0: Hi, good morning, Malcolm Nance, live from Greenland. Hello.
1: Yeah, good afternoon, actually.
0: Yeah. Oh, okay.
2: It's like 1 o'clock
1: Welcome
2: there, right?
1: To the land of jet lag for me. Yeah, it's 1 in the afternoon, and it is exciting here.
0: Well, you're going to tell us about the protest, but I love that it's called Nyuk, because it sounds like the Three Stooges.
2: Nuke.
0: But it's Nuk. I wish it was Nyuk, Nyuk. Why, I oughta. So, protest planned at the new consulate, the new U.S. consulate in Nyuk, after comments by U.S. Special Envoy to Greenland that it was time for Washington to put its footprint back on the Arctic territory. Dear God. So, the chief executive of the Greenland Business Association there said 3 months ago Greenland was under threat of invasion and takeover, and he, Landry, this is Jeff Landry, was one of the people supporting that statement. Then 3 months later, you show up here wanting to make friends, handing out chocolate to children, and trying to hand out MAGA caps. How is that being received there, Malcolm?
1: Very, very poorly. let me tell you, I met that guy this morning. We're having a Arctic Defense Conference, which is suddenly extremely popular.
0: Yeah.
1: And they are not happy about what happened here this week. Jeff Landry just came in on this State Department, luxury liner jet with his tent crew of 10 Louisiana resident staff, his bodyguards, and just came walking through here and came to a conference called the Future Greenland Conference, in which he was not invited. And all he had to do to get an invite was to do a few keystrokes and enter. But, like all things MAGA, they just bullied their way in. And, he had meetings with the prime minister, went very poorly, very poorly. Wow. And he descended into trying to hand out chocolate chip cookies from a van. There was no van. He wants to bring kids from Greenland to the governor's mansion to give them all the cookies they want. At least Michael Jackson had a monkey.
0: All right, I don't know what the joke was, but okay.
2: Yeah.
0: Malcolm, we were talking to Dr. Redliner earlier about it is.
1: Wait,
0: just...
1: did you miss that?
0: I think your call dropped out. But I get that it was a Michael Jackson joke. But anyway.
2: At least Michael Jackson had a monkey.
0: Yeah, we were just talking about, Trump reportedly talking to President Xi about how they should align with, Russia against The Hague, basically. And I'm like, because you're a war criminal, that's the only reason, you would want to make an alliance. It's the same reason you want to, not to be audited for the rest of your life, because you're a tax crook, right?
1: Yeah, absolutely. Look, Trump is neck deep in this changing the balance of power in the West. And Steve Bannon is the real architect of this. I mean, along with Vladimir Putin and Xi, they are dividing the world into three segments. And Trump wants the Western Hemisphere and all the money he can get out of the Middle East. And he's going to give the rest to China, and he's going to give the rest to Russia.
0: Okay, yeah. Sorry, your call is cutting in and out, so we'll do the best we can here. So I got to ask, since your book, They Want to Kill Americans, was about the insurrection, about this slush fund.
1: Still has his eyes here on green?
2: Yeah.
1: Oh, sort of lost you.
2: Yeah, I think you're back now.
1: Yeah, I'm back now. Let's talk about the protest, because we're that's the biggest thing that's happening in the Arctic Circle right now is the protest this afternoon.
0: Right, yeah. We're pretty much hated around the world now, which is nice. Right? I mean, it's just every day. We're talking about attacking Cuba now, right?
1: Oh, Jesus. Yeah, they are talking about that. And they want to go after a 94-year-old despot. And they're, Marco Rubio thinks he's going to be named princess of Cuba at the same time, and that they're just going to love us. And no one has planned for possibly a million boat people descending onto Miami as a U.S. task force goes in there. They think it's going to be all bachata and rum. And we are detested at this point, and no place more than the places we're threatening with violence.
0: So I have to, I know we're having a horrible connection here this morning, but I have to ask you about the slush fund for the January 6th rioters, because J6 rioters elated at Trump's $1.8 billion fund. I just when you think things can't get worse, right? I just was curious your reaction, being a terrorism expert, at, you know, J.D. Vance calling it a protest.
1: Well, I mean, Donald Trump paid off the Taliban, gave him a whole country, uh-huh. right? He doesn't have any problem supporting terrorists. And you know what? Hey, with this fund, I'm going to apply. Because if you recall, I had the attorney general pull me off air at MSNBC for 3 weeks. Yeah. So I think there's at least 20, 30 million in my future.
0: Who did you say this morning?
2: Absolutely could.
0: Yeah, Mike Lindell. Who else? Like, OAN, all these.
2: I really hope you do, Malcolm, because you are entitled to some of this if. Yeah, you know,
1: this ain't going through.
0: That's what I'm saying, but Trump directs who gets it, so of course it's not
2: going to
0: be.
2: Of course it's not going through, but you should apply just on principle.
0: Yeah.
1: Yeah, okay.
0: Yeah, sure, I'll get on that.
1: I'll be waiting for it. They'll be giving me chocolate chip cookies before they'll hand me over.
0: Yeah, I mean, these headlines are just absurd. Proud Boys leader, I got the longest sentence, so I would be the one who gets the biggest fund payout. So, I see, the most violent ones that already pleaded guilty, right?
1: Yeah, they're creating their own personal loyalty force. Can I point out to you that someone did this in the 1930s from the German treasury? It was the leader at the time.
0: I said that yesterday. Absolutely.
1: Adolf Hitler.
0: A fund for SS guards. It's unbelievable, Malcolm. And also this bunker. Again, we always have this conversation. I'm not a conspiracy theorist, but there is this, you know, he's building this fortified bunker. His commencement message yesterday to Coast Guard cadets, I'm going to be here in 28. Maybe I'll be here in 32. I don't know. Maybe I will. I mean, I know people go, oh, he's kidding. I don't know if he's kidding, Malcolm. I mean, this is obviously his paid militia, this slush fund, right?
1: Yeah, it absolutely is. But let me tell you something. The American people are more resilient than this, and no one's going to allow him to run for a third term. And I don't know what he expects out of that. But if he expects, you know, the American people to roll over for this, well, he's got another thing coming. But if he wants a Fuhrer bunker, okay, I've been to the last one. It's filled in.
0: Yeah.
1: So he may be getting his wish, too. If he's been using the rise and fall of the Third Reich as a playbook, you know, I hope he follows all the way through.
0: I said that yesterday, and Chris gave me a side eye. Okay. So our friend Harry Dunn and also Officer Hodges are suing to block this slush fund. Dunn and Hodges did not back down on January 6th. Instead, they held the line to defend democracy and the rule of law. They bring this case to do so again. Their suit reads, the fund violates the 14th Amendment's prohibition about use of federal money to pay any debt or obligation incurred in the aid or of insurrection or rebellion against the United States. And it also contends they have faced ongoing harassment, including death threats. We've talked to Harry about that from participants in the riot. They allege they have a personal stake because the fund can be used to provide financial support that's likely to fuel that same sort of harassment in the future. I, you know, again, I'm not a lawyer. I don't know the chances, but I feel like I just can't believe this can stand, that we can have a slush fund to pay violent terrorists.
1: You know, I personally think that that perhaps we should start talking to some of the lawyers, that if this goes through, that we start filing 75 million civil suits against these people individually.
0: Yeah.
1: To make sure that not one penny of that goes anywhere. And I'm sure there's probably a few thousand lawyers that'd be ready to do that.
0: Yeah. So we just talked to Mayor Bass about, election officials brace for ICE at polling locations. While some officials say they're not worried, the majority said they had major concerns, especially as these statements come as a much broader attack on elections and democracy from the Trump administration with 6 months before the midterms. They say they're now scrambling to reassure voters, replace federal election resources eliminated by Trump, and try to plan for scenarios they've never had to contemplate before. Malcolm, I keep saying we need to be prepared for all of the above, don't we, regarding these elections?
1: Yeah, this is going to be the defining election quite possibly in all of American history. And I want to point that out to everybody, because I know there's still a lot of people in the African-American community who thought that they did all the heavy lifting in the last one and that they're just going to sit this out. They're going to do, you know, they're going to be listening to the Jill Steins and the Cornel Wests. And, you know, I mean, even in California, you're at risk of electing a Republican because the Democrats can't get their act together. Y'all had better get very serious, very fast. Immediate mall.
0: Yeah, I agree. We all said we would coalesce when we had a front runner, and we have a very clear front runner in Becerra. But
2: and you know, Malcolm means business when he breaks out the French.
0: Yes,
1: oui.
0: Vive la résistance. Yeah. Because speaking of California, because this is the kind of nonsense Trump is. This is what he said yesterday. You have a rigged vote out there. That's the problem. The votes are rigged. You have really rigged votes in California. You have the mail-in ballots, everything else. Very hard to win because the elections are very dishonest. If we had Jesus Christ come down and count the votes, I would have won California because I do great with Hispanics. But it's a rigged vote. They send out 38 million votes. Nobody knows where they're going. Of course, the Democrats do, I guess. Disproportionately, Democrats get many more votes. Right, because we're a Democratic state. Some get 8 votes.
1: Lost by 20%.
0: Thank you. He said some get 8 votes, they get 8 cards. No one gets 8 ballots. And Republicans have to call in, where's my card? It's a rigged system, but one of the worst. I'll give a list. I'll do my list. But California is one of the most dishonest states for voting. That we are one of the safest states for voting. But this is the kind of stuff he's going to pull. I would say, Malcolm, up to and including going to the Supreme Court, saying, you know, you got to overturn this. It's, rigged. It's fixed. It's whatever.
1: They won't. According to Ruth Ben-Ghiat, they'll uphold whatever he says. Look, this is a time for, and we've said this many times, it's time for people to turn out in the streets. Every time we entertain this mental illness of his, where he says these things, he's only speaking. There's a crazy guy here in Nook, Greenland right now, who's 82 years old, walks around in a suit with a purple tie, and promises Greenlanders $200,000 each if they sign a pro-Trump statement here. This guy lives off $2,000 of Social Security a month. But his mental illness from watching Fox News has him in Greenland thinking he's shilling for Trump.
0: Right. Right.
1: Those people out there, did you see the polls that Trump dominates 65 and above? Oh, yeah. And everyone 64 and below who doesn't show up gives him elections.
0: Yeah. Yeah. Well, that's the Fox News audience, I hate to say it, right? I mean, it is. Yeah. All right. Well, Malcolm, fly safe home from Greenland. We look forward to you next week.
2: And good luck at the protest today.
0: Yes. Be safe.
1: Oh, this protest is going to be massive. I'll send you.
2: Yes. Send videos.
1: Audio and video.
0: All right. Love you. See
2: Thanks,
0: ya.
2: Malcolm.
0: 20 minutes right. after the hour. This course. Your headline, Trump's stupid IRS lawsuit will be settled with our tax dollars. Not to put too fine a point on it, the president is about to steal $1.7 billion from the rest of us. And you just started with, this is a meritless lawsuit, the same way all the others have been. And this is not even a settlement, Charlie. This is a stick-up, right?
3: Yeah, it's not a stick-up either, because he's not robbing the institutions that are going to hand his money over to us. You know, they're complicit.
0: Right.
3: This is like point shaving in a basketball game. Mm-hmm. Yeah. You've got both sides covered.
0: Yeah. Yeah, well, exactly. Marco said current retirement plan, break into the U.S. Capitol and smear on the walls, I guess. I mean, that we're just paying off terrorists to be his private militia is, I don't know if there's any line too far now.
3: We are about 2 election cycles away from a January 6th rioter being nominated for president by the Republicans.
2: Yeah.
0: Oh, my God.
3: Because of his bona fides. Right. We're going to have an entire summer of Sidney Powell being back and relitigating 2020, only taking seriously all the nonsense they spewed for 4 months.
0: Yeah. Does it worry anyone that...
3: If Rudy Giuliani was alive, he'd be visiting the Erection Connection right now.
0: He is alive.
2: Yeah.
0: Correction.
2: Barely. Barely.
0: Yeah, I saved this one for you. Matt says this is the most corrupt and criminal presidential administration in U.S. history. It's not even close. There are literally hundreds of good reasons to impeach Donald Trump. He's committed that many impeachable offenses. If Democrats get control of Congress, we have a good shot at getting him out and cleaning up the mess. The bigger the margin, the better. I hope so.
3: That's what makes this, smash and grab that he pulled off, that he's trying to pull off this week, worse than everything else. Because unless there's something wrong with his taxes, and we all know there probably is, he hasn't done anything illegal. Right. He has the right to lodge a lawsuit. Sure. He had the right to appoint, an IRS director who'd let him do it. He had a right to appoint an attorney general who'd pass on it. Nothing he's done is illegal.
0: Well, I
3: but

0: we'd never have a. He was convicted of fraud, so
1: That's a very good point. There's a lot of loopholes in the Constitution that have to be filled in.
0: Right.
1: And
0: right.
1: It's going to take a lot of work. What?
0: Yeah. Oh, so I wanted to talk about, saved another one for you. Joe Walsh said, Bill Cassidy deserved to lose. Privately, Cassidy knows the dangerous threat Trump is, but he can never say it publicly. So he tried to have it both ways with Trump. But you can't have it both ways with Trump. You either full-on oppose him or full-on adore him. Cassidy never had the courage to full-on oppose Trump. Cassidy's a coward. I mean, what's your take on what's going to happen to Massey today?
1: Well, I think he's going to lose.
0: Yeah.
1: All the evidence from Kentucky seems to indicate he's going to lose. I don't know. You know, I don't live in Kentucky, thank God. But as much as I like Andy Beshear,
0: I do too. Yeah.
1: But I think Massey was, you know, Massey was treading on even more dangerous ground than Cassidy was.
0: Well, because it's Epstein.
1: Massey was going after the Epstein files.
0: Right.
1: And the Epstein files scare the hell out of this White House.
0: Yeah. Obviously.
1: I mean, they really do. And, you know, I never had much use for the guy, but, you know, I think it would be nice if he won his primary.
0: Yeah. By the way, can I say, speaking of primaries, I love that, you know, we were talking about how much, like, California bashing and L.A. bashing we're seeing from people that have never been here, never lived here. Someone said, why do we hear about homeless in California nonstop but not this? Someone posted the result of voting Republican. Louisiana's economy is now ranked dead last, according to U.S. News Annual Index. I mean, it's all these states, Charlie, ranked near dead last in everything.

0: What?
1: Stephanie Miller.
0: The kids stopped doing that.
2: Oh, they stopped raising the roof 20 years ago.
0: Bella's like, what are you guys doing?
3: Stephanie Hello? Miller.
0: Are you having seizures?
3: Are you okay? Do I need to call someone?
2: Old people seizures.
0: Are you having strokes? What's happening?
3: Spasm?
0: So Malcolm brought up our California race. If we don't stop messing around, we're going to end up with a Republican. And CW, who I follow on Thread, said, I had the opportunity to interview California governor candidate Javier Becerra. What I appreciated most is that he's not blowing smoke up our ass when it comes to single-payer health care. He understands the political and financial hurdles, but also made clear he's committed to doing the work to move California closer to making it a reality. That matters to me because I know firsthand how brutal insurance costs can be. I share a little of my own story as well. Yeah. My insurance costs are almost unaffordable, which that's the other reason Spencer Pratt can bite my ass. I hate paying the insurance I have to pay, not just health insurance, for my house, but you have to do it. So the fact that he's such an idiot, he didn't have insurance, and then blames Mayor Bass for his house burning down. And last one, Lise said the question now is who actually understands how to navigate the legal, federal, and economic systems needed to fix our problems. Experience matters because governing California is enormously complex, and slogans alone won't lower rents, build infrastructure, protect health care, or negotiate with federal agencies. I'm voting for Javier Becerra because I value hard work over flashy promises. I agree with all of that. I was saying that. My thought has left my head. You know what? I'm already on vacation, and so's Bella. We're already out the door.
2: You still have a week to go, lady.
3: You're so close, though.
2: Yeah.
3: You're so close.
0: I'm tired.
3: She's so close, though. It's like right there.
2: Yes. You have an hour to go.
3: And yes.
2: Stephanie has a week to go. Cool it.
0: Tina in Seal Beach on this very same subject. Hey, Tina.
4: Oh, yeah. Thanks so much for mentioning. That's the only reason I was calling. I'm down here in Orange County with a little group of Democrats here doing the best we can.
0: Yeah.
4: But we were all going to vote for Steyer, but when we heard that the better strategy is to just whoever is leading the polls and the Sarah is like 1% away from Hilton, he's the person we need to vote for. Really.
0: Yeah. Yeah. Well, I think that's what Malcolm was saying, is we've said, you know, it's

0: when there is a clear, and he's the clear front runner to coalesce. But I also, for all the reasons I just said, I actually am for him. I think he is far and away the best choice. I just think governor of California or mayor of LA is not an entry level position. We are the fourth largest economy in the world. We are a city of, what are we? I keep forgetting.
1: Almost 4 million.
0: Yeah. I mean, so anyway, that's just what I think. But who the hell cares what I think? Let's go to Seth. And I love the way you said earlier, has anyone ever actually asked for your endorsement?
1: Have they?
0: I'm like, no.
1: Okay, nobody, that's what
0: nobody
1: I thought.
0: Nobody cares what I think.
1: Right. You've never been listed on a list of endorsements?
0: Seth in L.A. Hey, Seth.
2: I endorse you.
0: Thank you. For something.
2: I endorse you all.
0: All right.
2: So I called in yesterday with for Bella with a nickname for JD off the eyeliner. It didn't go over so well.
3: No.
2: So
3: sorry.
2: I wanted to try again.
1: Okay.
2: But this, honestly, this was my husband, Mrs. Filth, came up with this one.
1: Mrs. Okay. Filth.
2: How about Shady Vamps?
1: Shady Vamps.
0: I like it.
1: Shady
0: I like
1: Vamps.
0: It. All right.
1: I like that.
0: We'll award you some points for
3: that. We're getting there.
0: All right.
1: Yes, yes.
0: 29 minutes after the hour. Stephanie Miller Show.
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1: See, gay people are kind of like cannabis plants or foreskins. If an almighty God really hated them, he'd stop creating so many. There are less than 10 references to homosexuality in the Bible, and most of them have been twisted to serve a prejudice that's directly at odds with the teachings of Jesus. And yet, Christianity has allowed the homophobes to set terms that Jesus himself clearly rejected. If anyone's trying to use the Bible to justify any meanness to LGBTQ people, they've always got to go around Jesus. Being gay is natural. Hating gay is a lifestyle choice. And unlike being gay, homophobia is highly curable.

0: think you said to the American taxpayer that there is a horrible wrong committed by your government, and now you can apply and you can have your lawyer's fees back. You can be compensated for what you lost financially. What American would say, oh my gosh, that's terrible? I mean, I very much disagree with the idea that the American taxpayer is indignant about the fact that a victim of weaponization, okay, a victim who suffered, whether it was legal fees, lost a job, had their life turned upside down in a way that was not appropriate. If it was appropriate, there should be no compensation. And that's why we have five commissioners who will take a look at it. But I do not think the American people have issues with that. To the contrary, I think they do want their tax dollars spent on things like that.
1: No, no.
2: Computer says nine.
1: You only speak fascist. 9-9-9. The American people. Do not want their tax dollars to pay for a slush fund for violent criminals who have beaten cops, in some cases, to death. Oh, my God. You know what? I wouldn't treat him this way if he wasn't in the acting AG chair.
3: But he is in the acting AG chair, Blanche. He is.
1: See what a giving performer I am, Bella. I just teed that up for him to do.
4: Yes.
1: My job, Blanche. Yeah.
5: Do you know what movie that's from?
4: No.
1: No. She's young.
5: Whatever happened to Baby Jane?
4: Oh. Oh, yeah, that one.
5: it's a fun movie.
4: I believe it. Okay. My list is so long.
5: I know. You haven't even seen Mommy Dearest.
1: You want to be a film writer, you must watch the classics, darling.
4: I know. I've seen so many. Well, my list is so long.
5: Whatever happened to Baby Jane won Oscars, so.
1: Oh. On it. Get on it.
4: Every year movies won Oscars. I'm kidding.
1: All right. Here's a settlement we can be happy about. Did you see this one? Tennessee officials will pay $835,000 to settle a lawsuit filed by a man who was jailed for more than a month over a Facebook post he made about the assassination of Charlie Kirk. Did you see this? Thank God, apparently our First Amendment is alive and well for the moment. While many people across the U.S. lost their jobs over social media comments about Kirk's death, some of them just quoting him exactly, right? Larry Bushart's case stood out as a rare instance in which such online speech led to criminal prosecution. He's a retired police officer who spent 37 days behind bars before authorities dropped the felony charged against him in October. During his time in jail, he lost his post-retirement job, missed his wedding anniversary, and the birth of his granddaughter. He was arrested in September after he refused to take down a Facebook meme that joked about Kirk's killing. The meme he posted that prompted his arrest read, "This seems relevant today," and featured President Trump and the words, "We have to get over it." That quote, the meme explained, was about made by Trump after a school shooting at Iowa's Perry High School. Mm-hmm. Am I wrong? Does that like the... First of all, none of us ever made any jokes about Charlie Kirk's killing,
5: no.
1: Nor would we.
5: No.
1: But that seems pretty effing mild, doesn't it? He's quoting something that, you know, Trump absolutely said about a school shooting. I mean, anyway, we will take any sliver of justice anywhere we can get it at this particular point. Okay. And Mike Johnson, the completely useless Mike, he's like a condom with holes in it. What is his use? I don't understand. He doesn't see anything. He doesn't hear anything. He doesn't have an opinion on anything.
5: He has carefully combed hair.
1: Okay.
6: Would you be okay if January 6th rioters, the ones who were convicted, even some of the ones who attacked the police, had access to this... Taxpayer dollars of this $1.8 billion in settlement that the DOJ has created, the settlement fund. Would you be okay if they had access to that money?
7: We don't know any of the details of that settlement fund. The acting attorney general Todd Blanche testified yesterday, and he gave a lot of detail, and I'll just defer to what he said because he obviously knows a lot more about it than I do.
1: Oh, yes. Okay, well, let me explain it to you. It's paying taxpayer money, slush fund, to violent criminals that beat cops to death.
5: Yeah.
1: Does that clear it up?
5: Confessed criminals.
1: Oh, my God.
5: Convicted criminals.
1: Senator Chris Van Halen. Okay.
5: Chris Van Halen?
1: Bob Seska completes me, so I just now I hear that all the time. So. Yeah, Chris Van Halen, okay.
8: I think we should work to just get rid of this slush fund altogether. It is ripe for abuse, and to your question about who will actually get payments, the person who's going to appoint all five of the so-called commissioners here is the acting attorney general, Todd Blanche, who, of course, was the personal attorney to President Trump. So it is essentially Donald Trump is appointing the people who are going to decide who decides to get who they give the money to.
1: Yeah. One more.
8: This is not going to be transparent, despite what they say. If you listen very carefully to their lawyerly words, they don't have to publish the names of the people who are getting these payouts. And that's because they don't want the public to know that people who have been convicted criminals are going to be getting taxpayer dollars through this slush fund.
1: Thank you, Senator Van Halen. We appreciate your attention to this matter. Okay. Let's go to, how long have I been exchanging bodily show fluids with Bob Seska?
9: 11 billion years.
1: All right. Sarah in Fort Worth, Texas. Hi, Sarah.
10: I'll never let go, Stephanie. I'll never let go.
1: Okay. All right.
10: You can't leave.
1: Oh, I'm not leaving. I'm not going. I have no place else to go.
10: Oh, you got one more. Oh, yeah, that's right. Bella, I'll hang on forever. All right, guys.
1: Okay.
10: Anyway, I wanted to call and bring something to attention, and nobody's talking about it. And I don't believe conspiracy theories, but this has been eating at me since he ran the first time. You know how they said that there were like 1,500 children that would never be, have never been found? Mm-hmm. I think, interesting. Epstein, human trafficker,
1: Yeah.
10: I'm just saying there might be some notes in that Epstein files.
1: Yep.
10: Yeah, we keep talking about as bad. Well.
1: Yep. Can we play Burning Down the House for Thomas Massie? I'm just saying. I'm inspired by the David Byrne playing on Stephen Colbert's show. I'm just saying. Burn it down. Shouldn't he finally just burn it down? Burn it all down on your way out. Steve in Vermont. Hello, Steve.
11: Hi, everyone. Since we're going to rename everything and they call us the Democrat Party, emphasis on the rat, why shouldn't we call them the pedophile party?
1: Yes.
11: They are the pedophile party.
1: They
11: especially are. After the Massey thing.
1: Yeah, they are. They are officially now the party of pedophiles. Mm-hmm. All right. Speaking of great things from Texas, sigh, Jasmine Crockett.
12: We haven't had one hearing on white supremacy. Yet when we look at things like the killing of Ahmaud Arbery, George Floyd, Breonna Taylor, the 9 worshipers who were murdered at the Mother Emanuel AME Church, the 23 people murdered in 2019 during a shooting at Walmart in El Paso, the 10 people murdered during the 2022 shooting at a grocery store in Buffalo, New York, all of these were murdered by white supremacists who are empowered by the Republican Party's racist rhetoric and policies. This is the same party that wants to drag us back to the Jim Crow era.
1: Yeah. Oh, she's fire. Speaking of burning down the house. Burn down the house, Thomas Massie. Do it. Just... Okay. All right, one more. Jasmine Crockett on fire yesterday.
12: Some say that there aren't poll taxes, and I guess it's because they're not listing the amount of money. But when you tell somebody that they've got to go and pay for something, say, like a passport that costs over $100 in order to be able to vote, that looks like a poll tax to me. Some of y'all need to read up on your history books, the very same ones that the Republicans have decided that people should not hear about, because you don't want real history taught in our schools because you're afraid that it's going to hurt people's feelings to know that their ancestors were so savage that they would enslave black folk.
1: Yeah. Wow. Wow, wow, wow. I've seen a lot floating around online. Attorney General. Oh, Jasmine Crockett. Oh, God. Okay. I'm sorry. I was off having a little fantasy. Okay, so the, what do you call it? Here we go. Democrats release contentious autopsy of 2024 presidential race, but disavow its contents.
9: What?
1: Oh, dear God.
9: What did they disavow?
1: This is the most Democratic Party thing ever.
9: What did they disavow? What, huh?
1: So the DNC...
9: Why even if you're going to disavow it, why even have a study?
1: Because he got, you know, he got so much pressure for not releasing it. And like I was saying, I understand that, you know, like I was saying to Carlos, Governor Wes Moore was talking. I understand why not, because it's looking backward and it's circular firing squad again when we've been doing so well. And anyway, so they released the long-awaited autopsy of the party's failed 2024 presidential campaign. But party leaders took the awkward position of asserting the report itself does not meet our standards. Oh, dear. The report was released for full transparency, according to DNC Chair Ken Martin, who has faced months of anger over his early decision to withhold it. But the document opens with the DNC disavowing its content, stating it cannot independently verify the claims presented. Oh, my God. They're even fighting over the fight about the fighting that happened in 2020. Okay. The draft report that says while it might be tempting for Democrats to point to narrow margins of defeat for Kamala Harris and down ballot candidates and argue they need to tweak rather than overhaul their approach, this denialist thinking prevents the party from seeking real accountability and making necessary changes. The draft report argues that the White House under President Biden didn't do enough to set Harris up for political success. The White House did not position or prepare the vice president. Had the White House explored and evaluated ways to leverage Kamala Harris earlier in the administration, perhaps it would have improved the president's standing. It certainly could have helped prepare her to lead the ticket. The committee's initial decision to withhold the report was driven by Martin's desire to avoid reigniting the finger-pointing that consumed the party after the loss. Democrats have been notching a string of wins at the ballot box since then. This is Washington Post reporting this morning. During Harris's campaign, the report said pollsters recognized Trump's ads attacking her stance on transgender issues were very effective and concluded that if the vice president would not change her position, and she did not, then there was nothing which could have worked as a response. Martin defended the decision to keep the report private in a statement to the Washington Post. Here's our North Star. Does this help us win? If the answer is no, it's a distraction from the core mission. After last November's massive Democratic wins, I didn't want to create a distraction by not putting out the report. I ended up creating an even bigger distraction for that. I sincerely apologize. The report calls for a greater focus on voters in Middle America and the South that laments have come to believe they are not included in the Democratic vision. Well, the Supreme Court's taken care of that. They've taken care of voting in the South in general. Harris wrote off rural America, assuming urban suburban margins would compensate. I gotta say, I do get the. You know, it's like that Adele song, Chris. Do you want to? Do you want to go over everything?
9: Well, when
1: Hello?
9: It comes to something
1: Hello,
9: like
1: it's
9: this,
1: me.
9: Yes, I want to know what we did wrong so we can fix it.
1: I just, but I know we're all going to have the same, it's just the same arguments over and over again. It really would be like talking to an ex from 20 years ago and going over everything and going, right, but you did this and that was, and then.
9: We need to pay more attention to middle America.
1: We need to not be John Fetterman. That's what mainly we need. We need to not have any more John Fettermans. So his chief of staff just quit.
9: Yep.
1: He's had like a basic, like an exodus after his recent alignment with Republicans and Trump on issues like the war in Iran. One ex-staffer that left in 2025 called Fetterman a useful idiot for Republicans. During a podcast appearance last week, Fetterman proclaimed Democrats are becoming increasingly more anti-American for me. I'm sorry, it is the most pro-American thing you can do is be against Trump and this version of the Republican Party. This is not the America I don't think any of us recognize. There's nothing anti-American.
9: And you don't laugh at Trump calling a reporter piggy.
1: Yeah, exactly. It's not it's not honest and refreshing.
9: Right.
1: Right. Yeah. And Trump obviously promised Trump his or Fetterman his total and complete
9: where's
1: endorsement.
9: Where's some effing pants? I have to say that every time. Okay. Well, this whole wearing shorts and a hoodie on the floor of the Senate thing was cute at first. But come on. You're an effing senator, dude.
1: Exactly. Here's the thing, Chris. I guess just the point of the whole all this conversation is just please can we learn to somehow at some point coalesce. The Republicans are still supporting who they know is a child rapist. I can't even list the number of crimes now. The 34 convicted felonies was just the beginning of it. But this, like, we don't know what is going on with Jared Polis. I don't understand bending the ever to this guy, particularly now. Oh, I love the who. Oh, shock poll. I'm like, is it really? Is it shocking that Trump is at another historic low? But this, I guess,
9: because
1: it's a Fox poll. So, yeah. But the Colorado Democratic Party censured Jared Polis. Good. Governor Polis yesterday in a stinging rebuke of his decision to grant Tina Peters early release from prison. In case you, because I couldn't remember all the details, Peters was a former Mesa County clerk, was convicted in Colorado State Court in 2024 on 7 counts, including 4 felonies, after she conspired to breach her county's voting systems in 2021. She was sentenced to 9 years in prison. The judge said to her, "I'm convinced you would do it all over again if you could. You're as defiant a defendant as this court has ever seen." This is the point, Chris, is it gives the go-ahead for this in the future to go, you know, go ahead to lie and cheat and steal as much as you can for Trump and Republicans. Last week, Polis granted Peters clemency and said she'll be released on June 1st after Trump repeatedly demanded she be freed. The jury found she conspired with associates Mike Lindell.
9: Oh, God.
1: in a harebrained attempt to prove the 2020 election was rigged against Trump and justifying granting her clemency, the governor has made several misleading claims about Peter's conviction, prompting a lengthy fact check from CNN. And the Democratic Party said this is not a small policy disagreement at all whatsoever. I think it's a direct rebuke of the principles of accountability and election integrity that uphold our democracy. And as such, we need to treat it for the serious matter it is. Trump, do you remember he gave her like a pardon, which he can't do because it's state crimes, right. But he did it anyway. And it seems the only reason Polis did this is because Trump told him to. Like, what are we even doing here?
9: I wish we knew the whole story.
1: You speculated blackmail only because it doesn't make any sense, right?
9: Well,
1: yeah.
9: I mean, it's harder and harder to blackmail a homo anymore. But...
1: yes, we know you're a homo.
9: Right.
1: Okay, 49 minutes after the hour. We were saying with Bill Cassidy, like you can't bend the knee enough. I mean, he's a doctor that voted for Bobby Kennedy, and he knew.
9: Right.
1: That was wrong, but you know you can't bend. I was a lot of people talking about Mark Cuban, which I'm sure because you know you were there with him. He was campaigning for Kamala. Someone posted Mark Cuban. I'm so disappointed in you, man. Standing there alongside RFK Jr. and Oz behind Donald Trump while he blabbed on and on about how January 6ers were prosecuted and deserved to be compensated to the tune of $1.8 billion. Trump is a 34-count convicted felon who cozies up to fascists and white supremacists. Why would you lend any of your credibility to these douchebags? I mean. It's just, you know, it's like Jared Polis, a Democratic governor pardons an election-denying crook, Tina Peters. Why? I don't know
13: what Jared Polis is doing. Like, that doesn't make a lick of sense to me. The entire Colorado Democratic Party called him out on it. John Hickenlooper called him out on it. Like, that's disturbing. I don't know what kind of blackmail there's going on there.
9: That was where my mind went. Yeah. They must have something on Jared Polis.
1: Yeah.
13: I don't know. The only thing I can kind of think of is like, you know, look, I think people forget like Polis, yes, is a member of Congress, was a governor, but he's also a very wealthy individual himself. Mm-hmm. So it may be that there's, you know, those people protect each own. I mean, I think you just got to be honest about that. There's a powerful, wealthy, influential class of people, the Epstein class, as John Ossoff and Ro Khanna call them. And the only thing they care about is protecting themselves and each other. They don't really care about partisan politics. So there's just a game to them.
1: Yeah.
13: And to the rest of us, it's about our lives.
1: Yeah.
13: So we got to break that glass. It just has to happen. And maybe that's what happened in Colorado. I don't know. With Cuban, you know, I think I like Mark Cuban. I don't have anything against him. I think it's a sincere desire to try to help people afford prescription drugs. Maybe there's a grift to it that I don't fully understand yet. But nobody in this country has done more to make sure that Americans go bankrupt when they get sick than Donald Trump and the Republicans in Congress right now.
1: Yeah.
13: Cut Medicare. Medicaid.
1: Yeah.
13: They cut cancer research for kids. Like, for Cuban to go stand up there and not say that, it's no different than, you know, Joe Rogan doing his podcast and crapping all over Trump for the war in Iran and then standing in the Oval Office because Trump dangled a carrot in front of him for psychedelics a couple weeks ago.
1: So exactly. Well, yeah, one last one. Brockman said, Mark Cuban, I thought you were a man of integrity, but you turned out to be another huge disappointment. You laughed when Trump said you made a mistake endorsing Kamala. You had a moment to make a difference, but you cowered like every other compliant effort. Your intentions to lower health care prices may have been noble, but your silence was deafening. Yeah, you get used in a prop for him to explain why he's, you know, paying off terrorists with our money. You know, your face is on that.
13: And that's what he does. And it's one thing when you're like, okay, a lot of people were critical of Gretchen Whitmer when she met with the president. But like, she met with the president to save an army base in Michigan. She met with the president to get disaster relief for people who couldn't get their electricity turned on in the middle of an ice storm. That's what you should be doing when you're the governor of a state. Right. You have a responsibility to your people. But when you're Mark Cuban and you're a billionaire and you have the ability to like do the work that you need to do without Donald Trump, he doesn't need Donald Trump for anything. It's disgusting. Same thing with Rogan. Same thing with Dana White and all these other guys that are out there. They're doing it for favors. Yeah. They're doing it because they're part of a class of people that doesn't give a damn about you or I. They just don't. And Trump will tell you that.
1: Yeah.
13: Twice in the last week, Donald Trump has said he doesn't care about your finances and how the war in Iran is impacting them. That's why his approval rating is at 32%.
1: Yep. By the way, you made a... I just thought a great point on... where is this? Blue Sky. I know it's fun to blame all the weird... that Trump does on his very obvious cognitive decline, but can I also point out that he's just a tremendous hole with no respect for anybody? for him. Yes, there's that.
9: Both can be true.
13: That's right. Two things can be true. He can be a dementia-riddled old man and an absolute jerk. And that's what it is. And like, if you go back and you look through his whole life, he's left a slew of people that he has destroyed. And he, like, think about it like this. It's like, think about all the contractors that he's hired to do work on his stupid, ugly, gaudy buildings, and then he doesn't pay.
1: Yeah.
13: So there's like all these people he doesn't pay. He's gone all around the world or all around the country doing these rallies where he goes into small towns, flies into their airport, does a rally, and then he doesn't reimburse the town
1: right.
13: for the space that he rented or law enforcement that came to like help manage traffic. He doesn't pay for that stuff. So there's cities all across America that are suing him, trying to get their money back, and he won't give it to them. So like he yeah. doesn't care about anyone. He's just a really bad, awful human being.
1: Yeah, we're his next bankruptcy, America. I mean, it's just yep. it's so.
13: And he's accelerating it. Go look at the debt and the deficit. It's ridiculous.
1: Yeah, I mean, you said Fox News even is basically waving the white flag on inflation, saying prices are going to keep getting higher, and nobody has a plan to deal with it. I mean, they're stuck with just stuff like this. Peter Navarro, they're stuck with just lying. Here he goes.
14: The United States military right now controls the Strait of Hormuz, which means it controls the supply of oil, not just to China, but to the entire East, okay? The Far East, as they used to call it.
1: Minutes after the hour. Oh, this isn't this nice? J6 rioters elated at Trump's $1.8 billion fund. One of them who fled the country to avoid a prison sentence stemming from the riot. This is so lovely. He said how it made him feel surprised, relieved, grateful all at once. I'm glad it turned into something that could help people who've been hurting for quite a while now. I'm so happy for the violent terrorists that I'm paying with my taxpayer funds, but at least it's going to be a great Broadway show.

0: It's not your cash, but
1: use the JT Source 1-877 cash
2: home. Thank you, Rocky Mountain Mike, Marion Ann Arbor. Yes, the horse, of course, a Newsmax host said paying riders makes a lot of sense.
3: Huh?
2: They said it was a setup. Oh, I see. January 6th.
3: Who set them up? Donald Trump set them up.
2: And people went to jail and their lives were ruined. Yes, that's what happens when you commit violent felonies. What's on the table now? $1.7 billion compensation fund. But for anybody who was the victim of weaponization, Rudy Giuliani. Rudy Giuliani was also a victim.
3: James Comey.
2: How about medical workers who got fired for not taking the vaccine? How about people who stood in front of an abortion clinic and got charged with felonies? You don't get charged for a felony for standing. People that are violent, I can't. All kinds of victims, blah, blah, blah. This actually makes a lot of sense. Okay. All right, you pay it then.
4: Nah.
2: We will see you tomorrow on the Stephanie Miller Show.

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1: 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I'm Brad Friedman.
3: And I'm Desi Doyen.
1: Stand by for 6 minutes of independent green news, politics, analysis, and snarky comment.
5: That supply shock tied to the Strait of Hormuz is hitting fertilizer markets as well.
6: Fertilizer's going up. You understand how bad it is when the price of shit is rising?
1: This is your Green News Report.
6: I wish I knew about this morning when I flushed a whole retirement account down the toilet.
1: Okay, Desi Doyen. Flushing that aside for the moment, this just in from Washington Post. Russian President Vladimir Putin failed once again to persuade Chinese leader Xi Jinping to sign off on a major new gas pipeline. Even China doesn't want to have anything to do with Russia, even in the middle of an energy crisis. Good news. What do you have for us today?
3: Well, first, wildfire season is off to a harrowing start in the western United States. Across Southern California, fire crews are battling multiple wildfires fueled by high winds, high temperatures, and bone-dry brush. The Sandy Fire in Simi Valley near Los Angeles has forced evacuations for more than 44,000 residents. A wildfire in the pristine wilderness of Channel Islands National Park is threatening endangered species. Species found nowhere else on Earth. In New Mexico, the Seven Cabins fire in the National Forest north of Ruidoso tripled in size in one day and has burned now more than 35 square miles in less than a week. That fire is yet another climate change-fueled gut punch for Ruidoso, which has been hit with multiple cycles of wildfires, storms, and floods in recent years. In Denver, Colorado, officials are taking note. A record hot and dry winter has raised the risk of large urban fires, prompting city officials to draft their first ever wildfire mass evacuation plan.
1: And it's only May.
3: In Donald Trump's war on Iran, oil industry experts are sounding increasingly alarmed over the oil and gas supply shock tied to the Strait of Hormuz. They warn that countries, particularly in Asia, are rapidly depleting their strategic oil and gas reserves. They say the closure of the strait could last much longer and be far more devastating than is currently reflected in global oil market prices.
1: Oh, now they're noticing, eh?
3: Here's former U.S. diplomat Amos Hochstein on CNBC.
7: We're going towards a cliff on oil and oil products by the end of this month.
3: Experts say the U.S. is not likely to deplete its own supplies of oil and gas, but they project U.S. retail gasoline prices could hit an average of $6 or $7 a gallon in the weeks ahead.
1: Really?
3: For developing nations, those costs are even more dire, especially due to fertilizer shortages that are increasing food insecurity. The Wall Street Journal estimates that Americans have cumulatively spent about $45 billion more on gasoline and diesel during the war with Iran than they did during the same period a year ago.
1: How nice for the oil companies.
3: While also paying higher prices for food and other goods.
1: How nice for the food companies.
3: The oil price shock is, as you say, great news for oil and gas investors. Economics professor Isabella Weber says, though, it is effectively wealth redistribution from the middle class to the wealthy, noting, quote, it's really the richest of the rich who benefit from this.
1: Again.
3: In other news, Mexico's president, Claudia Sheinbaum, announced a series of reforms to decrease Mexico's dependence on natural gas from the U.S., including hastening her nation's energy transition by expanding clean renewable electricity capacity, including geothermal energy, and increasing domestic natural gas production as a feedstock for fertilizer. And finally, a new international agency analysis finds that electric vehicles now make up a quarter of all vehicle sales on the planet. Back in 2019, the very cautious IEA projected that EVs would only be about 5% of sales by 2026. Mm-hmm. The IEA now projects EVs will be a third of all vehicle sales by the end of this year.
1: Wow, I bet they're delighted in Detroit, huh?
3: Yeah.
1: For much more on all of those stories and the ones we couldn't get to today, check out our website at greennews.bradblog.com. We are off next week. We will see you thereafter. Until then, I'm Brad Friedman.
3: And I'm Desi Doyen.
1: And this has been your Green News Report. We're low on-

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2: And get through this. So that's the basis on which tonight's podcast is put together, huh? Oh my God, it's the 21st of May. It is Thursday. With the way things are going right now, the other night, I couldn't help it. My mother passed about 22 years ago. She died. And she lived to be 90. And she grew up in an era. Well, she was born before World War I began. She went through that. She went through the flu pandemic that killed 20 million people around the globe. Then World War II. And, you know, just she lived a very interesting life. A true curse, as the Chinese would put it. But in growing up with Sylvia, and as I wrote in my book, and I probably mentioned on this podcast many times, we grew up in an apartment. Actually, it was a reconverted attic because during World War II, there was just no place for people to live. And that's where that's where I spent my childhood. But one of the cooking devices my mother had, she got when, I don't know, maybe I was 5 or 6 years old. It was fascinating to me. It was a pressure cooker, the old style pressure cooker. She used to make a dinner that she called boiled dinner. That was how she labeled it. It was cabbage, potatoes, carrots, and a ham bone with some meat on it, put into the pressure cooker. The knob on the top was screwed down, I guess. I was too young to see what exactly was going on. And then we had a gas stove in that little attic apartment. She would turn it off and then go about her business. Well, I would imagine maybe 3 or 4 times in my childhood, the pressure cooker exploded. Now, I don't want to blame my mother, but I don't know, maybe the dial was set incorrectly or whatever. But I do remember that it caused real commotion in that tiny little kitchen when the pressure cooker exploded. Good God, cabbage, potatoes, carrots, and chunks of ham all over the place. My mom's pressure cooker exploding, to me, is a perfect analogy for what is happening in this country. The pressure is building and building and building. And I keep complaining on this podcast, I guess it's a complaint, when are we going to do something to remove this rotten bastard from the presidency? Well, I don't know. He is in hiring, using $1.8 billion to hire a private army in the same manner that Hitler did. And I'll get to that in a minute. But I keep waiting for one of the co-equal branches of government. I've written off the 6 bastards on the Supreme Court who are fucking everything up. But I keep waiting for the legislative branch to do something. The House and the Senate. It's their responsibility to rein this fucker in. And they won't. They won't. And I'm talking about the Republicans, so-called, the Christian devils in the House and the Senate. The Democrats have tried every legislative trick that they can come up with, and I think they still have a few more, to put a stop to this bastard. But how low will these Christian demons in the House and the Senate go? How low, how fucking low can they go? Most of them have not said a goddamn word about this $1 billion thug fund that Trump has put together to attract criminals. Do you understand that? That money's not for you and me. I mean, you could show up tomorrow locked and loaded and ready to go to war on Trump's side. And he would take a look. He said, nah, I don't want you. You look too honest. I do wonder why there's no bottom. We used to say there's no bottom to Trump. Well, there isn't. He's a fucking just the worst human being ever to get the presidency in this country, for sure. Maybe on other levels, too. I'm sure if one were to talk to the people he has fucked over during his long, rotten career, they would maybe classify him as one of the worst people to ever walk the earth. And, of course, I wouldn't disagree with that. But the legislative branch, this is a part that is just destructive, so destructive to this republic. And these Christian devils, I don't know. Well, I can assume why they're doing it, because they're trying to fulfill what they see as the instructions in their fucked up Bible to bring back Jesus, and that is to cause death and destruction, collapse, take over the country, and turn it into a Christian hellhole. But they all took oaths to protect and defend the Constitution. This is why I call every one of them a fucking traitorous liar. Because they took that oath, usually with their wives or their girlfriends or both, or their mamas or daddies standing next to them while they put their hand on this fucked up Bible that they claim to honor and worship, their guidebook, and they swore to protect and defend the Constitution against enemies foreign and domestic. And we have in the presidency the most prominent domestic threat to this country. And what are these Christian devils doing? Nothing. So my question that I only address to myself about how low can these fuckers go, who knows? We've said before there's no bottom to Trump's criminality. That is him. He is just a bottomless pit of grifting, lying, just a dirty human being. But the Congress, the so-called Republicans, the law and order tribe. Well, anyway, one of the latest clear pieces of evidence about the criminality of this fucker. Yesterday, he publicly called for firing the Senate parliamentarian. Why? Because she's been there for what, since 2011 or 2015 or something? She ruled against this Christian devil plan to include $1 billion in taxpayer dollars. No, not for his thug fund. This is for the White House ballroom in the next budget reconciliation package. And an upper chamber Republican confirmed that the proposal had been dropped from the bill because of the ruling by the parliamentarian. The parliamentarian doesn't give a fuck if it's Democrat, Republican. When she rules, it's based on evidence. It's based on how the budget bill is put together. If you watched any of MSNBC last night, The Last Word with Lawrence O'Donnell, this was all explained. It's a little twisty, curvy for people like you and me, unless you're in the Congress, but for me, you know, trying to understand this stuff. But it was made very clear to me last night. Now, the woman who is the parliamentarian is Elizabeth McDonough, who was appointed during the Obama administration. This is what the pig wrote on his Pravda social platform last night. Quote, "Shockingly, Republicans have kept the very important position of," and then he puts it in quotes, "parliamentarian in the hands of a woman, Elizabeth McDonough, who was appointed long ago by Barack Hussein Obama, and a vicious lunatic known as Senator Harry Reid, who ran the Senate for the Democrats with an iron fist," end quote. Oh, no, there's more. He went on to say this, quote, "Over the years, she has been brutal to Republicans, but not so to the Democrats. So why has she not been replaced? There are many fair people who would be qualified for that vital job. The Republican Party plays a very soft game compared to the Democrats. It is their biggest disadvantage in politics. The Democrats cheat, lie, and steal, especially when it comes to votes in elections. but they stick together. Whereas the Republicans allow the Elizabeth McDonald's of the world to stay in power and brutalize us. We need the Save America Act passed, and now, and likewise kill the filibuster, which would give us everything. If we don't pass at least one of these two provisions quickly, you will never see another Republican president again. End quote. No, there's more. Still with me? Quote, the Democrats will end up with two additional states, D.C. and Puerto Rico. And all that entails, including four senators, many congressmen, and many additional electoral votes. And they will also get their dream of a packed United States Supreme Court with their most favorite number, 21 justices. The Democrats will eliminate the filibuster on the first day that they get an opportunity to do so. The Republicans aren't doing it because they say the Democrats will never do it, but the Republicans are wrong, all caps. Get smart and tough, Republicans, or you'll all be looking for a job much sooner than you thought possible. End quote. Jesus bleeding Christ on the cross. It's just, well, I can't help it. I say it over and over again to the detriment of my listeners, I'm sure, but I just can't understand how we're allowing this filthy pig to continue. When President Obama was in office, when McDonough was appointed to her current role, that decision was made by then Senate Majority Leader Harry Reid. And it should be noted that she has pissed off both parties with her decisions over the years. Now, the Toilet Rat's lengthy post there followed reporting earlier this week that the Toilet Rat was pressuring U.S. Senate Majority Leader John Thune to fire McDonough for her ruling that this billion-dollar horseshit for the ballroom couldn't be included in the reconciliation bill. And The Hill reported that when asked about that, what he was told to do, when he was asked about it Wednesday, John Thune answered, I didn't read it, so I need to look at it. Right. And he added this ballless, cowardly fuck John Thune. I don't care if he's 6'12", you know. He's a big guy, which means the bullshit is stacked even higher. But he said, obviously it's concerning when anybody gets targeted like that. He's referring to the parliamentarian. But it's, I guess, his opinion. We'll make sure everybody got security around here. We'll make sure everybody's got security. This is the United States. And that kind of talk coming from the Senate Majority Leader, because the biggest threat to the parliamentarian right now, to her physical safety, is the fucking bum in the White House. And he has made it clear that murder is something he enjoys, whether it's blowing fishermen out of the water in international waters, whether it's killing them and then going back for a second double tap to make sure the survivors are dead, or killing people in Iran, or killing American citizens, his thugs, killing them in this country. This fucking Donald Trump is a killer with all the power imaginable to effect his murderous bullshit. Now, that $1 billion in taxpayer funding, remember when, oh, it's going to cost $200 million, it's all private funding, my buddies will pay for it. Remember that? Not going to cost the American public a dime. I've said before, this lying son of a bitch cannot open his mouth longer than 14 seconds if he's not stuffing a double cheeseburger in it until the lies start tumbling out one after another. But the $1 billion in taxpayer funding would go toward security-related enhancements, to the ballroom project, which has already torn down the east wing of the White House and Jackie Kennedy's Rose Garden. And the other day, when the pig bastard was standing outside the construction site trying to promote the project, I think it was on Tuesday, he bragged about a planned drone empire on the roof. The fucking guy is insane. One of my favorite websites, Common Dreams, which is a news gathering website, they reported exclusively earlier yesterday that 50 state legislators condemned the Christian Fascist Party's attempt to spend $1 billion in taxpayer money on the project in a letter to the Toilet Rat. In that letter, these state legislators called on him, quote, to reject this $1 billion boondoggle and instead direct those resources toward the affordability crisis your policies have created, end quote. Well, two things are very clear. First, the toilet dumb fucker never read that. And number two,

Reuters, quote, there may be some issues related to the parliamentarian, but most of the issues we have here are votes. The things we're dealing with here is vote count, end quote. Well, I've heard that bullshit before, haven't you, Truth Seeker? You get these rumors when the toilet rat is trying once again to go through the legislative branch, which he very seldom does. He rules by fiat. But you hear some of these filthy fucking Republican fascists say, oh, yeah, well, I don't think I'm going to go along with that. Well, I've got my doubts. No, I don't. And then when the vote has come, these little bastards fall in line immediately. They don't even hesitate. Jesus. Thune suggested that the firing of McDonough, quote, would create even more vote issues here if we were to try to do something like that, unquote. Which means what, Thune? Are you trying to imply that your Christian fascist caucus would develop some spine and would stand up against this kind of shit? Oh, give me a fucking break, Thune. You know as well as I do that your boys and girls are a bunch of bastards who belong to the Trump cult, and they are going to do nothing to prevent him getting his own way. And later yesterday, Politico reported that after a lunch meeting with these Christian doubles, The senator from Louisiana, Kennedy, a Christian fascist, said, quote, we were told that the ballroom money is out. And he said he would like to read the text. Why would you want to read the text, you sour-looking fucker? Just so you could say to your Lord and Savior Donald Trump, well, boss, I only said that because it was taken out. Kennedy would drop to his knees in front of Trump and say, I didn't do it, boss. It wasn't me. And as Politico noted late yesterday, quote, several GOP senators aired public concerns about including any ballroom funding in a bill otherwise dedicated to immigration enforcement. It went on. A larger swath of Republicans were privately opposed, with the mood souring further Tuesday amid anger over Trump's decision to endorse Ken Paxton over incumbent Senator John Cornyn in the upcoming Republican primary runoff in Texas. Well, how much bullshit can you find in that statement from several GOP senators? That's according to Politico, and I believe anything that Politico puts out there. But several GOP senators aired public concerns about including ballroom funding. Well, in a pig's ass, I'm sure the toilet rat allows them to do that because to say those statements publicly to, you know, jerk off the folks back home who put them into office. And then when the vote comes, the toilet rat knows full well that these conniving little fuckers who have absolutely no respect for anything other than their putrid religious beliefs and making sure they don't get primaried, that those people will fall in line and vote for whatever the Trump toilet rat tells them to vote for. Huh? Well, it doesn't answer my question about how low. Is there no bottom to what the legislative branch of the American government will drop to? Apparently not. If the toilet rat demands it, these slimy, cowardly, oath-breaking bastards will do it. And, you know, I've said before, I can blame these fuckers until hell freezes over, but the toilet rat didn't appoint them to their Senate positions or their House of Representative positions. Voters put them there. So the real crime, the real shit that is washing across this country, border to border, coast to coast, as the, what's his name, Limbaugh used to say, across the fruited plain, this avalanche, this tsunami of bullshit

is coming from the so-called grassroots, people back home who are so fucking ignorant or so fucking terrified of the religious bullshit that they put these scum bastards into office and then Trump manipulates them. What the hell has happened in this country? I mean, to the electorate. Jesus. I mean, I can't be fooled like this. Can you? By fooled, I mean when the toilet rats stood up there during the campaign for the presidency in 2024, talking about all the wonderful things he was going to bring about on day one. And every single lie that came out of his mouth to the cheering, yelling, farting, wheezing audience that he was addressing, every single lie has proven to be just that. So what are these cult members going to do? Trump is already president, and he claimed at the Coast Guard graduation ceremony yesterday that he just might be president for a third term. He said that in front of the U.S., one of the U.S. branches of U.S. military. So as long as we, the people, and I don't mean you, and I certainly the fuck don't mean me, but as long as we, the people, send this kind of filthy scum to govern us, why surprise? I guess I'm addressing this to myself. Why surprise when the governing turns out to be exactly what any fucking idiot or anybody with an ounce of sense could have figured out during the campaign? That this lying, grifting rapist had no fucking plan to fulfill any of his bullshit. It was just, get me in office or they're going to put me in prison. Get me in office so I can steal this fucking country blind. Get me in the office so I can teach my two sons and my son-in-law and my daughter and the rest of these dirty bastards how to steal and steal more and keep stealing. And so 70 plus million people did just that in November 2024. I don't consider myself to be a political elitist, far from it. But I do consider myself with the ability to spot bullshit, mostly political bullshit, because I've been around so fucking long. I've heard so much of it. I've voted for people before who turned out to be thugs and bastards. I'm not talking about on the federal level. I'm talking about local elections, county commissioners, or whatever. I've seen it. I've seen what happens to these people. And I learned a long time ago, if I couldn't spot the bullshit, I could certainly smell it and to stay the fuck away from it. Well, what a fine mess we're in, Ollie, right? All right, stick around after the break. I'm going to tell you what happened, a quick synopsis of what happened at the Coast Guard graduation ceremony yesterday in New London, Connecticut. Maybe you already know about it. Well, we'll just recap it, huh? All right, stay with me. Sorry for my voice. I'm Mike Malloy.

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8: A $31,000 medical bill, a four-week delay for a critical test, and this didn't happen to someone unfamiliar with the system. 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
9: I had a set of specialized diagnostic tests at a cancer center in Seattle. 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
10: wow,
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11: All right, welcome back to part two of Scratchy Voice Malloy's podcast for this evening. By way of explanation, I don't want to dwell on this too long, but the reason I'm having these voice issues, and trust me, I have been to the clinic. I have, you know, had x-rays taken, nose swabs taken, throat swabs, okay? I just don't want you to think I'm ignoring all this because symptoms are symptoms. But the consensus was, first of all, bronchitis exacerbated by the horrendous pollen that we had here this April and the first part of May. I mean, it was so bad. If you have spent any time in Atlanta or in the South, in a lot of the cities that are still heavily covered with foliage, you know what I'm talking about. The pollen can become almost impossible for people with allergies to deal with. And apparently that is my one Achilles heel is these heavy doses of pollen. For example, at the rate of 100 grains of pollen per cubic inch, 100 grains per cubic inch, that's considered high. We had so many days in the past 6 weeks where the number was not 100, it was 16,000. So that is the explanation. I just don't want you to think I've got, stage two lung cancer or something, although who the fuck knows. But all the tests that I had done, including x-rays, just say, Malloy, you got bronchitis, you got pollen, take a break, stop talking. Right. Okay, enough. The commencement that the toilet rat, he gave the commencement speech at the Coast Guard Academy was, according to the New York Times, a mixture of jokes and praise for the seafaring life. Trump knows about the seafaring life, really? So yesterday at noon, according to the Times, the toilet rat returned to this little Connecticut town, New London, to give the commencement address to the Coast Guard Academy. This is second time as commander-in-chief. I hate saying that. Trump, commander-in-chief, those words in the same phrase or sentence, that shouldn't be. Oh, well. The graduates were sitting in front of him, of course, in their starchy white, crispy whites. And he said, quote, I'm thrilled to become the first president to ever give a second keynote address to this storied institution. I'm very proud of that honor. End quote. Of course, this demented bastard is so deep into Alzheimer's or whatever, he doesn't realize that he's not the first president to ever give a second keynote address. Bill Clinton did it twice. George W. Bush did it twice. Barack Obama did it twice. But never mind. The last time the filthy toilet rat spoke at the Coast Guard Academy was in 2017. And back then, he was having a very different presidency. He shouldn't have had it, but thanks to his buddies in Russia, he defeated Hillary Clinton. Trump's commencement address yesterday was mostly about the jokes and praise and all this bullshit. But just like 9 years ago, there were, I love the way the Times put this, there were detours into choppy waters. You mean the rat-infested brain of Donald Trump, right? Of course. The Times puts it this way. The last time he spoke here, a runaway crisis was consuming his presidency. That was 9 fucking years ago. And here he is again, right? The Times says the consequences of his decision to interfere in an FBI investigation led by James Comey were metastasizing. He complained that day about, quote, the way I've been treated lately. Now he was back. And surprise, surprise, Deja vu all over again. A runaway crisis is consuming his presidency. Well, I would correct the times just a little bit. A runaway crisis, singular. Give me a fucking break. This corrupt son of a bitch has about 6 or 7 runaway crises affecting his rotten presidency. But I digress. He even very quickly got Iran into his speech. The Times says about 2 minutes after he started talking, he said this, quote, "Everything's gone. Their Navy's gone. Their Air Force is gone. Just about everything," end quote. Well, of course, that, like I said, like you know, anytime this slob bastard opens his mouth, if he's not stuffing it with double bacon cheeseburgers, he's lying. Last week, the Times reported on the existence of evidence, satellite evidence, drone evidence, whatever you want to call it, showing Iran had restored operational access to 30 of the 33 missile sites it maintains along the Strait of Hormuz. But that's not what he said. The Air Force is gone. Everything's gone. 30 of the 33 missile sites are back in working order. But the toilet rat, of course, being the lying pig that he is, he went on, quote, "The only question is, do we go and finish it up? Or are they going to be signing a document? Let's see what happens." Are they going to be signing a document? You stupid motherfucker, you. I mean, how insulting you are. No matter what sort of an agreement the Iranians would present to this psychotic fuck, no matter what it is, the toilet rat would never sign it. He wouldn't. Because one thing, a number of things that I can, I feel extremely confident about, and I hate talking about confidence where it concerns war, because, well, you know what happens. But the things that I'm confident about, first of all, Iran is never under any circumstances, now, especially now, going to give up their nuclear deterrence program. Never, never. Secondly, they know that they are sitting in the so-called catbird seat because they can control, no matter how much fucking bombing the toilet rat wants to order his drunk Secretary of War to level against Iran, they will always control the Strait of Hormuz. They never controlled it, never, until the toilet rat started bombing them and killing civilians. He brought this on. So there are some other things. The government of Iran is, until the people of Iran rise up in a real revolution, and they can't do it when their country's under attack by a fucking psychotic son of a bitch 7,000 miles away, they can't do it. But the only way the government of Iran, the leadership especially, is ever going to change is when the people of Iran say enough of this religious horse shit and rise up themselves and get rid of these fucking mullahs. The chances of that happening? Probably slim and none, because of the Iranian Republican Guard, which is what the military is called. But anyway, the toilet rat kept floating back and forth to this topic at points through his speech. And this jabbermouth fucker went on just like Hitler used to, like Castro used to, just ramble on and fucking on and fucking on, just gibberish. He went on for 53 minutes. Half an hour in, he said this, according to the Times, quote, "We will not let Iran have a nuclear weapon. And we have great support. You wouldn't know that by reading the fake news, but we have great support." Well, that's the end of the quote. This week, a New York Times Siena poll found that most voters think he made the wrong decision in deciding to kill people in Iran. And most Americans feel that it has not been worth the cost. I understand now that the cost of this fucking war, when all things are considered, is running about, and I, when I heard this, I thought, that can't be right. But I checked, and, well, the numbers indicate $1 billion a week, or is it a day? I wasn't clear. This is, Well, anyway, the filthy toilet rat then tried to tailor the war talk to get the entrance of his audience at hand, which are military people. And he said this, quote, "The Coast Guard has also played an important role in Operation Epic Fury to ensure that the Iranian regime never obtains a nuclear weapon," end quote. And he went on to tell the story of a Coast Guard tactical team off the coast of Malaysia that he said had helped seize a sanctioned Iranian tanker transporting oil from Karg Island. That was the seizure in the Indian Ocean, international waters, right? And the Times also says in some ways it was not the ideal scenario for him to gin up public show of support for war. There was scattered applause from time to time, but the cadet

at us, literally shooting at each other through proxies. I brought this up with Massey privately afterward. To my surprise, he confirmed the reality of the situation to me directly when much of the press still barely acknowledged it. As we walked toward his car, we both shook our heads at the absurdity of it all. An empire increasingly at war with itself, while the public drifted deeper into spectacle and apathy. That moment stayed with me because it was one of the few times I saw a federal politician speak candidly and honestly without rehearsed talking points. 10 years later, Bradley goes on, Massey is now effectively gone from Congress. How does someone widely regarded as unusually principled, intellectually independent, and personally honest lose in such dramatic fashion, especially after helping push one of the largest public accountability stories in recent American politics with the Epstein affair? To understand how someone like Massey could lose in this environment, I think we first need to step back and examine the broader social psychology at work, not only in Northern Kentucky, but increasingly in the United States itself. Eric Fromm, drawing on psychoanalytic concepts originally developed by Freud and later expanded within social psychology, argued in The Sane Society, his book, that individuals under prolonged conditions of fear, alienation, instability, and social fragmentation can psychologically regress into more primitive modes of thought and behavior. Mature forms of reasoning and moral responsibility begin to weaken, and people increasingly retreat into dependency, tribalism, spectacle, aggression, and irrationality as defense mechanisms. Fromm's contribution was extending these dynamics beyond the individual and into the social sphere, arguing that entire societies can redress under conditions of deep political, economic, and spiritual dislocation, which produces cultures driven less by reasoned civic life than by fear, conformity, resentment, and authoritarian impulses. In many ways, Bradley goes on, the history of Northern Kentucky reflects precisely this kind of social adaptation to institutional decay. Newport, Kentucky became nationally infamous during the 20th century as Sin City, a vice hub built on organized gambling, prostitution, racketeering, and institutional corruption. Criminal syndicates connected to figures like Meyer Lansky and the Cleveland Four embedded themselves deeply into the region's political economic life. Those are mafia names. The corruption extended into police departments, political offices, business networks, and broader civic culture. Vice became normalized because it generated money, jobs, and local economic growth. Over time, entire communities psychologically adapted themselves to corruption and decay as an ordinary feature of public life. Despite the reform efforts of the 1960s, many of the underlying patterns never truly disappeared. Look at the headlines from just the last several years. This is from Northern Kentucky. In 2018, former Campbell County Judge Tim Nolan, a major Trump ally in Northern Kentucky, who had served as Trump's campaign chairman in Campbell County, was sentenced to 20 years in prison after pleading guilty to charges connected to a large-scale human trafficking operation involving minors. The case shocked the region nationally because it revealed how deeply institutional prestige, political influence, and criminal pathology could intertwine beneath the surface of respectable civic life. He goes on to, in his essay here, to mention several instances of that. And then he comes to this. A healthy society rewards honesty, independence, transparency, and institutional courage. A diseased culture, one that is regressing, increasingly rewards tribal loyalty,

emotional spectacle, obedience, factional identity, and the destruction of dissenters. In such an environment, integrity itself becomes politically dangerous because it disrupts the emotional equilibrium of the system. As I see it, this victory over Thomas Massie says less about Trump's power and more about America's moral decline. Whoa. I think you should get a copy of this essay, really, commondreams.org, commondreams.org, written by Bradley Blankenship. Now, I know there are social scientists who are saying basically the same thing, but Bradley gets it said in about 1,500 words, and he says it very adroitly and succinctly as far as I'm concerned. So, we are at a very perilous period in this republic's life, aren't we, truth seekers? That goes without saying. All you have to do is look around, open your ears, and see what is passing for normality, normalcy, I guess is a way to say it, in the Trump era. It's not a good situation. I think sometimes about my adult children who are still relatively young, but I think mostly about my grandchildren. What are they going to face in the next 30 or 40 years? I'm sure you have thought the same thing about your loved ones. I guess a lot of what they're going to face in the next 30 or 40 years depends on what we do in the next three or four. All right, subscribers, little bonus coming. Everybody else, I'll see you tomorrow. Stay safe, take care, and keep it lit, all right? I'm Mike Malloy.

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0: Created the conditions for the Matewan Massacre and the Battle of Blair Mountain in the early 20s. They called in Baldwin Phelps detectives to start evicting Matewan strikers from company housing. In the aftermath of the 1938 explosion, new mine safety regulations were demanded. The inspectors were finally given the legal right to conduct inspections over the protest of mine owners in 1941. However, there was no power to enforce the new regulations. The Phipps family commemorated the disaster in its 1965 song, Red Jacket Mine Explosion.

0: such a fright.
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2: A $31,000 medical bill. A four-week delay for a critical test. And this didn't happen to someone unfamiliar with the system. It happened to someone who spent decades working inside it. Welcome to Code WAC, where we break down how healthcare really works in America and what it means for you and your family. Today, we're talking about insurance denials, hidden incentives, and why getting care can feel like navigating a system designed to stop you. Our guest is Bob Coleman, a retired healthcare professional who spent more than 40 years serving veterans through the U.S. Department of Veterans Affairs as a clinical pharmacist, medical informaticist, and researcher. His work included focusing on improving patient outcomes through evidence-based medicine. Since retiring, he's turned his attention to healthcare system reform, authoring the e-books Unnecessary Deaths and Hostile Takeover, How Wall Street and Congress Hijacked American Healthcare and How We Can Take It Back.
3: I had a set of specialized diagnostic tests at a cancer center in Seattle, and what I expected was, and led to believe, was my insurance would cover the cost. But when the $31,000 plus bill came,
4: wow,
3: it was a total shock. There essentially was no transparency beforehand and no simple explanation afterwards. And what struck me that after even decades of healthcare experience, it was difficult to understand what and why I was charged, how that price was determined. The experience made something very clear. Billing operates in a different system than care, and patients are largely outside that system.
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0: Here to Set You Free. You know, when we chose that theme song, it's because, you know, not only am I a woman, but at the time, I was one of the very few women that did talk radio. I was the youngest person ever syndicated in talk radio. And, you know, back in the day, it was a lot of like, you know, white conservative guys, you know, that were hosting. And I love today even more so that that song is our intro into this program. And for this reason, I am not only honored and blessed and excited to have with us today Roxanne Brown. Now, many of you know her name, but some of you didn't know her name, certainly know it now. And if not, you will. She is currently serving as the USW, the United Steelworkers International Vice President at Large. But following the USW's regular four-year nomination and election process that recently took place, she was elected to be the union's new president. She's going to be sworn in on March 1st of 2026. She replaces David McCall, who you've heard and seen here on this program. He did not seek re-election, and she has served. He served as the USW International President since September of 2023. Here's what he said about her, and you know, just so excited. Okay, not just a woman. We had Liz Shuler, AFL-CIO. I just said, but you know, Roxanne is the first African American woman to lead a union. So this is awesome. This is progress. This is the type of progress that we need in this nation, to have leaders in our unions that are a proper reflection of the society that we all live in and are a part of. Here's what President McCall said, quote, Roxanne has devoted her life's work to advancing the interest of working families, fighting for fair wages, affordable health care, dignified retirements, and strong labor rights. I can think of no one better qualified to lead our union as we navigate this unprecedented era of largely unchecked corporate greed. Be sure to follow the USW on Facebook, Instagram, and X, the handle at Steelworkers. Visit their website at usw.org. Also on Blue Sky, their handle is at steelworkers.bsky.social. And you can get soon to be president, President Brown, follow her on X at Brown Rocks. That's B-R-O-W-N-R-O-X. First of all, congratulations, soon to be Madam President.
1: Thank you so much, Leslie. I really appreciate it. And I just always appreciate your support of not just our union, but me as a woman in the labor movement. You always lift us up and just really appreciate you. I can't tell you how excited I am to become the first woman president of an industrial union. The industrials have never had a woman president, and so I'm very excited about that.
0: Oh, you got a double whammy there.
1: Yeah.
0: You got double diversity there. That's awesome.
1: Double diversity.
0: And you know what? You do not have an easy task.
1: No.
0: And the reason you don't have an easy task is because when you look at this year of 2025, which is soon to come to a close, those that are taking the biggest hits, the major hits in this current economy and political climate, are working families, who you are in charge of so many of. Yeah. Now, before President Trump was elected and you were part of the USW then, his advisors laid out a vision for this nation called Project 2025. And that vision is terrifying for many people, especially for the majority of the people in this country, the middle class, the working class. Over this past year, working families have borne the brunt of this administration, of those policies which are rapidly being enacted. And on top of it, the administration has failed to rein in many ways. They've added to costs that were already higher than many people are comfortable with. Necessities like groceries, energy, healthcare, the list goes on. So first, let's talk about, before we break it down more, let's talk about this economic fight that, you know, working families have this uphill battle and bear the brunt of with this administration and these types of policies.
1: Yeah, and it's really ironic and just cruel. Working families are having a hard time, you know, and I think that you and I on this call could talk about, you know, the challenges that we're facing, but so many people in our families, my members, so many people in communities all across this country are just plain out having a hard time. You know, you go to the grocery store and, you know, before maybe when you didn't look as close, now you have your calculator out calculating how much you can afford. $40 a year ago is like $15 today, it feels like, when you go to the supermarket. And so, but the just kind of the cruel irony about all of this is a lot of Americans voted for President Trump because there was this view that he was better on the economy, that under a Trump administration, the economy was going to thrive, that American families were going to thrive, that American workers were going to thrive. And what we have is the complete opposite, and an unwillingness, to be quite frank, of the Trump administration to even admit what's happening is actually happening. It drives me crazy when I see President Trump on television being confronted with the reality of high gas prices, high grocery prices, high utility prices. And his answer is, Americans are doing great, greater than they've ever done before. Gas prices are coming down. Americans can't eat that. They can't cook those words. They can't put those words in their refrigerators. They can't put those words in their gas pipe. They cannot put those words to, you know, light up their houses every day. So it's not the reality. It's really not the reality. The reality is quite the opposite. And, you know, you mentioned Project 2025. 48% of this plan that President Trump said when he was candidate Trump knew nothing about, 48% of that plan has been implemented by this administration. So for a plan that he and his team knew nothing about, they sure are working their way through that plan to the detriment of the American people.
0: It's also insulting to the American people, and I don't care if you're a Democrat or Republican, when you basically say, oh, gas is down, it's $2 a gallon. And, you know, you don't have to just live in California where I live, but people are like, no. Or they're like, oh, Thanksgiving dinner is less. No, what they had was one example from Walmart of a dinner for an entire family that was less because there are less things in the dinner. You know, if you take things out, of course, it's going to be less. So, but you're paying more, you know, because you're paying less, but you were getting, let's say, 14 items and now you're getting 9. So you're not, you know, yeah, it's an insult to the intelligence of the American people. So let's talk even more specifically about union workers. Since the first, Trump presidency, his candidacy for Trump 2.0 and now, there's constantly this attack on unions, and more specifically, this attack on bargaining rights, which allows unions and allows union workers to sit down, to get down at the table, and to help alleviate some of those costs by being paid a higher, decent wage, or being able to retire, you know, rather than saying, oh, work longer, right? Work longer. No, being able to retire because you've worked. And people forget there's difference between manual labor, blue collar work, and sitting at a desk 9 to 5. There is. I mean, physically on your body. My husband's a doctor. He'll tell you that. So the Trump administration attacked bargaining rights on several fronts. And right after taking power, which is what people on my side of the aisle warned would happen. He put Elon Musk, one of the world's most notorious union busters, and an example of corporate greed, likely to be the world's first trillionaire, in charge of efficiency. It allowed him not only to lay off hundreds of thousands of workers, many of whom were union members, also decimate essential services which workers rely on, cutting education, VA benefits, and cuts to other aspects of veterans' lives and benefits, and even the Social Security Administration. Then he fired Jennifer Abruzzo, a great general counsel for the NLRB. And an unprecedented move, he also fired Gwen Wilcox, who everybody loves, Republicans love her. I've never heard a negative word about that woman. A member of the board who had a history of upholding workers' rights. So for months you had the NLRB crippled. Now the president's working to stack pro-corporate cronies, which is completely adverse to what the NLRB was even established for in the first place. How much more can this get? Bad can this get? for workers, for union workers, and for those that want to unionize or want to just sit down at the table and get a fair shake and a fair deal. We're going to have you answer that on the other side of this. I went long. I'm sorry.
1: Okay.
0: So you have time to think about that answer. All right, let's talk about the attack on bargaining rights. So when we come back with our soon-to-be Madam President of the United Steelworkers, I get chills. Roxanne Brown, because I've known her for years, and it's just very exciting. Not just as a woman, but to see somebody who's worked so hard really deserves it. You earned it, girl. Really, really deserves it. Really understands this struggle. She, I mean, just, you know, Google her during the break. Check her out. We'll come back and we'll talk more with her and with you right after this. Don't go away.
2: I'm Rick Smith.
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0: We are back I'm Leslie Marshall, and she is Roxanne Brown. She currently is USW's National Vice President at Large, but on March 1st of 2026, next year, she will be sworn in, replacing current President David McCall of the United Steelworkers Union. She will be the first woman leading an industrial union and the first African-American woman leading any union of any type. Very proud of her. Very excited to have her with us, especially when she's busy and needs some well-deserved time off, because she's busy as it is. It's going to get a lot busier. Check out the USW on Facebook, X, and Instagram. Check out their handle, at Steelworkers. On their website, there's a plethora of information. They are about so much more than steel. Check out opportunities. Maybe you and, you know, wherever you're working are interested in unionizing. We have so many industries unionizing now that nobody ever would have thought of or heard of doing that, and it's happening. USW.org is where you can check that out. Also on Blue Sky, follow them there at steelworkers.bsky.social, and you can follow Roxanne. Her handle is on X, at Brown Rocks, B-R-O-W-N-R-O-X. Vice President Brown, thank you for holding and welcome back. So talk to me about, you know, additional attacks that have continued from the first administration. And really, we're stepped up in Trump 2.0 because they hit the ground running on this, specifically attacking the workers and their rights at the bargaining table.
1: You know, Leslie, you laid it out so beautifully before the break about the extent of the attacks on collective bargaining rights against workers across this country. And, you know, the Trump administration hit the ground running in March when he signed an executive order to eliminate the collective bargaining rights for, you know, almost a million federal sector workers. And so you just think about it. I think about, you know, Leslie Marshall, who, you know, works for the Department of Energy, who has worked for DOE for 30 years, goes to bed at night after working a day at the Department of Energy, and you wake up in the morning and you do not have a collective bargaining agreement because a stroke of the pen took it away. And that happened for almost a million workers in March. And then you fast forward to August, where again, the Trump administration layered on even more loss of collective bargaining rights for federal sector workers. So you're looking at now over a million workers in the federal sector that have been stripped of their collective bargaining rights. It should be criminal, really, because it is the right of workers to organize and to collectively bargain. That's a very bare, core, basic right that our laws allow for. And this administration has chosen to just completely fly in the face of all of that. And what that means for workers is not just the ability to earn a good living. It means the ability to go to work and come home safely at the end of the day. It's the ability in their jobs to provide for American people around this country. They're doing these key services in communities and at the federal level for workers all across the country. And this was basically a slap in the face to say, you know what? You chose to be a public servant. We don't appreciate you. We're going to take away your rights, and it's going to be harder for you to do what you do every single day. And it continues. And so, you know, us in the private sector, we've looked at what's happened in the federal sector as a warning for what is possibly to come with private sector unions. And so we've not seen it as a fight just for federal sector unions. It's a fight for the entire labor movement. Collective bargaining rights are a right for workers and for working people. And we're going to fight as hard as we can with our brothers and sisters and siblings in the federal sector to make sure that they're able to retain those rights.
0: I don't know what workers who don't have a union fighting for them and having their backs do in this climate. I mean, there's so many things, based on what you said. I just wanted to comment on the example that you gave and illustrates it perfectly. One, where do you go after 30 years doing one kind of a job in one area? That's not easy to find somebody who's going to hire you when you're in your 50s or your 60s, depending when you started, you know, in this job. Two, there are people in the federal government, Kash Patel and others, that have said, oh, well, there are other, you know, you can get another job in the federal government. You just have to move to Alabama. And it's sort of like, well, wait a minute, but I've lived in Virginia for 30 years. My children are here. My grandchildren are here. you know, my family, my extended family's here. The people I play golf with on, you know, Saturday are here. I mean, really? I mean, just uprooting. And you know, it's really it. Look, you can sometimes teach an old dog new tricks, but it really bothers me. I have friends who work in the federal government who lost their jobs and just get demonized. These people are working, you know? I mean, oh yeah, some of them work remotely. It doesn't mean you're not working. You know, I worked through COVID behind me at this, you know, television studio. I wasn't in New York or DC on set. You know, come on now. You know, I mean, it drives me crazy how they demonize hardworking people and just really pull the rug out from under them because, I mean, how many people were looking at, well, I'm going to retire in 5 years, 2 years, 1 year? You know, I mean, it's so the what you had talked about, further unconscionable. And I have to say, Doug Collins, who heads up the Veterans Affairs, Secretary of Veterans Affairs, I know him and I know him from Fox. He's actually a very nice man and he is a veteran. I say that because it's nice when somebody knows this. And I would say this if he were here, Doug, if you're watching or listening, I don't think these are his decisions, a lot of them, because how can they be? How can you hurt veterans like this? I just don't understand. I mean, the attacks on the veterans, these are the men and women who really make us who we are, right? I mean, it's because of them that we have the freedoms that we do.
1: That's right.
0: But there's so much. There are so many veterans that work in government, you
1: That's
0: know, and
1: right.
0: that's kind of what they're trained to do in the various, you know, branches of service. And so many of the workers that were laid off were veterans. And this is where, try to wrap my head around. They were providing essential services. And those, so they're veterans who work in the federal government, who are working to provide benefits to service members. Not only do they lose their job, but those benefit programs get cut or eliminated.
1: That's right.
0: It's insane. Tens of thousands of jobs over the past 10 months were in the Department of Veterans Affairs. It resulted in cuts to transportation programs for disabled veterans, reduced telephone support for caregivers, postponement or cancellation of suicide prevention trainings. I mean, isn't there a point at the end of the day? It's like, okay, I'm not a Democrat or Republican. I'm not male or female, black or white, you know, rich or poor, northerner, southerner, you know, Christian, Jewish, Muslim. I'm a human being. How, as a human being, can you postpone or cancel suicide prevention for any group of people? But even more so when you look at the stats of how
1: That's
0: many
1: right.
0: veterans take their lives and what many of them go through and they come back to, and there's no transition between being over there and coming back over here. Officials also canceled hundreds of contracts with outside providers, and they immediately scaled back. These decisions were reckless. They know they needed help performing essential work, physician recruitment, burial service. I mean, the list just goes on. Am I at that time again? No. Are we? Are we
1: Yes,
0: already at
1: yes.
0: the end? Are we already at the end? All right. When we come back, I want to talk about veterans who are a vulnerable segment of our population and who comprise many of these union federal worker jobs. We'll talk about the veterans. We're also going to start to talk about workplace safety,
1: Yeah.
0: because how safe can it be when you have all these cuts, America? You'll find out right after this.
2: I'm Rick Smith, and this.
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2: created the conditions for the Matewan Massacre and the Battle of Blair Mountain in the early 20s. They called in Baldwin Phelps detectives to start evicting Matewan strikers from company housing. In the aftermath of the 1938 explosion, new mine safety regulations were demanded. The inspectors were finally given the legal right to conduct inspections over the protest of mine owners in 1941. However, there was no power to enforce the new regulations. The Phipps family commemorated the disaster in its 1965 song, Red Jacket Mine Explosion.

0: such a fright.
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0: What a scene on that sad Friday night.
2: A $31,000 medical bill, a four-week delay for a critical test. And this didn't happen to someone unfamiliar with the system. It happened to someone who spent decades working inside it. Welcome to Code WAC, where we break down how healthcare really works in America and what it means for you and your family. Today, we're talking about insurance denials, hidden incentives, and why getting care can feel like navigating a system designed to stop you. Our guest is Bob Coleman, a retired healthcare professional who spent more than 40 years serving veterans through the U.S. Department of Veterans Affairs as a clinical pharmacist, medical informaticist, and researcher. His work included focusing on improving patient outcomes through evidence-based medicine. Since retiring, he's turned his attention to healthcare system reform, authoring the e-books Unnecessary Deaths and Hostile Takeover, How Wall Street and Congress Hijacked American Healthcare, and How We Can Take It Back.
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0: And we are back. We've got a full house. We just had a lovely chat off the air about football. We won't get into that. I'll have to do that for another day. I think we could call that episode Three Guys and One Chick, talking football. Anyway, welcome and welcome back. Only true democracy and talk. I'm Leslie Marshall. And joining us, we have not one but two guests from the Teamsters Local 120. They represent over 15,000 workers in Wisconsin, Minnesota, Iowa North, and South Dakota. They are Scott Kruner and Brad Lusk. Now, Scott works as a business agent for Teamsters Local 120 in Minneapolis, Minnesota. He's been in this role for 8 years, and he's been a Teamster for 28 years, including 10 serving as a union steward. And before becoming a steward, Scott worked as a truck driver in the construction industry. And Brad, he is the first shift flex operator at Actis Nutrition. Now, that's formerly Foremost Farms, in case you're like, what's that name? They're in Sparta, Wisconsin. He's worked at the facility for 12 years. He's been a Teamster since he started, and Brad became a union steward just over a year ago. Wonderful to have both gentlemen with us on the program. You guys okay with first names, or would you prefer me to be formal and do Mr. Kruna and Mr. Lusk?
1: Oh, not at all, Leslie. Scott is fine. Yeah, thanks so much.
0: Even though I'm a New England Patriots fan, I can be on a first name basis.
1: There you go.
0: Well, I want to talk, and first I want to direct people to the website. You guys have your own website, teamsterslocal120.org. So you, during the breaks or, you know, later, you know, you can just find out more information that we may not cover today. And these websites, I got to say, Teamsters websites are a plethora of information, just a lot of good stuff there, and a good way to learn beyond what you're hearing and what you're watching. Guys, thank you for being with us. I know that you're very, very busy. Now, the Wisconsin Teamsters have authorized strikes at Actis Nutrition and Foremost Farms. Basically, you have workers, dairy workers, who are pushing back against what anybody in their right mind would push back against, in my opinion, and I think most Americans would agree. You know, when you have corporations at a time like this, when, you know, people are saying everything's getting more expensive, and not even looking at what's going to happen with, you know, premiums for some people that have health care that may not be provided for their employer because they're not union workers. Union workers get that health care. But what do they want to do right now? They want to cut. They want to make cuts to health care. Cutting health care when we don't know what's coming down the pipe the first of the year. They want to cut pensions when prices are going up and the future is very uncertain, and other protections. So let's talk about this. You have right there at Actis Nutrition and the two Foremost farms, you have over 150 workers there alone, right? Let's just start right there with Scott.
1: Yeah. Well, thanks again for having us on, Leslie. It's a real honor to be on your show. So in Western Wisconsin there's Wisconsin just known for its dairies, and we do represent multiple dairies in that area. Specifically, this one that we're talking about in Sparta, you're talking about 40 workers who are standing up against corporate greed. I mean, that's really what it is. These guys, they enjoyed a contract under Foremost Farms, a mature contract, one that had been established over a number of years, and they worked hard, voted these contracts in, maybe took some concessions on things like wages in order to build up things like their pensions, their health care coverages, just like you talked about. And it was literally pulled out from underneath them when this Foremost Farm sold the facility to a place called Actis Nutrition, based out of Eden Prairie, Minnesota. And they have several other dairies in the area, and they chose not to honor that contract. There was language in the contract, successor language in the contract, and they just flat out ignored it. And, you know, we protested that through the grievance process. It's in arbitration right now. We're waiting on a decision, but we're not going to stand by and let big corporations like this and let corporate greed just run right over the top of our members and you know, the good, hardworking men and women of Western Wisconsin.
0: This is why the Teamsters are a wonderful organization, because you guys, you fight hard for your workers. And I've seen things go on for years and you usually prevail in the end. I say usually like 99.999% of the time. You know, Brad, these individuals that are going to be striking, that are being affected with this corporate greed, these cuts that, you know, are really hurting somebody, you know, trying to make ends meet and trying to, you know, just, you know, make a living for their family. They're employed at three locations, but these three locations just, you know, they're pretty special because they're critical to dairy production and processing throughout Western Wisconsin, correct?
2: Yep, I mean, farmers got to milk cows every day, and it's got to go somewhere. So it's pretty important to open, keep these plants open and running and keeping the workers happy.
0: I know some people, Brad, were, you know, have read about, and I have read about protein facilities, like a protein facility in Sparta. Can you explain for people that, you know, aren't as aware and educated on the dairy business, you know, what that does, what a protein facility does that Actis currently is operating there in Sparta?
2: So we take a byproduct off of cheese plants. It's called whey, and we get the protein out of that, runs through a dryer in a powder, and that gets shipped all over as a ingredient in some of the products that are sold at major stores.
0: That's what we're putting in our protein shakes, right? Whey protein, you know, in our scoop. We always look for whey protein. Now, Foremost also, Scott, still continues to run a couple of plants, and those are cheese processing plants in Rickland Center and Lancaster, correct? Are these being affected by these cuts under this umbrella and under this sale from Foremost to Actis?
1: So no, those two facilities are still being operated under Foremost Farms. And so we're currently in negotiations with those locations separately from Sparta. Sparta is the one that was sold, and that's the one that we're our main concern right now is on those workers in Sparta. It's just what this company, this Actis Nutrition, has done to those workers is unconscionable. They ignored the union contract that they knew very well was there. Right. And so we're trying to get those guys a fair contract. Really, when it comes down to it, that's really what we want. And the two main issues are, like you had already mentioned, the health care. They enjoyed Teamster, team care, health care. And this company just wants to maintain every bit of control. And they want to put those guys into a company plan that they have exclusive control over and can change the conditions and the terms of that plan at any time they want. They don't want them in a pension plan because they frankly don't have a say in what happens and cannot change that because those are guaranteed benefits that those members would enjoy. And under a company 401k that they maintain 100% control of, it's just frankly, there's no protection there that, as you well know, what a union contract can offer. So we just want a fair contract, and that's what we're fighting for. And these guys are willing to walk out and stand on the street and would rather stand on the street than work under a contract that doesn't have these protections. And they're willing to do it. And as you well know, the Teamsters will stand behind them, and we have their back, every step of the way.
0: Brad, just 30 days before selling the Sparta plant to Actis, and of course, nobody says to the workers, "How do you feel about this? Let's have a vote. You know, do you want to do this?" And to me, it's such a betrayal, right? You know, you go to a job interview, you know, for a certain position. You're working for a company. This is the company you want to work for. This is the job you want to be in. Here are the rules. Now, of course, things can change, but this is beyond changing because when you have a sale and you have a finalized contract, you know, less than a month with the Teamsters, and like Scott had said, there is successor language. Now, I've only done a couple of semesters of law school, but this is pretty much law school 101. You know, Actis can argue this is not worth the paper it's written on, but it is very valuable, the paper it's written on, because it is a legally binding contract that's supposed to protect those workers. So, Brad, I would imagine you're there, you have the workers' ears. You know, what are they saying? Do they feel completely, first of all, what a great way to have a new company have all their employees hate them from the start, right? You know, hey, welcome. We're going to treat you like crap. We're not going to honor what you were told is going to happen with this transition.
2: The attitude there is very low. It was very devastating. We were so excited to have this contract with Foremost. And then, like you said, 30 days later, they come in and say, yep, we're selling. And then we find out that Actis is not taking the contract. And they did not start out on a good foot for sure. We
0: Most
2: want to
0: definitely.
2: work hard for the company. We're willing to work hard, but we just want to be treated fairly. That's all. I mean, I don't
0: That's
2: think
0: not
2: we're
0: cheap.
2: asking for too much.
0: You're not. You're not. Also, because it's not like they're saying these are demands and this is something new and this is something that they're, bringing to the, bargaining table. No, this is something that was already agreed upon and in writing with that successor language. We're going to take a break. We're going to be back with these two fine gentlemen, and we're going to talk more about what Actis is doing at this plant in Sparta. And what they're doing is they're completely ignoring and violating the terms of a legally binding contract that screws more hardworking American workers in the dairy industry in Wisconsin. We'll be back right after this.
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8: Oil, they are struggling, but Cuba is also pulling off one of the fastest solar revolutions on the planet.
9: Good.
8: With the government stepping up installation of solar panels at hospitals and other public places and quickly building solar farms and community solar charging hubs with help from China.
9: So, Donald Trump is screwing it up by accidentally forcing the right thing, eh?
8: Yes. Here in the U.S., Corpus Christi, Texas, is grappling with a water crisis and could become the first modern American city to actually run out of water.
9: Wow.
8: Partly due to a persistent five-year intense drought, but also rising water demand from industrial users. Mm. The coastal city is a hub for the water-hungry petrochemical industry and data centers, which combined use nearly 60% of the city's water supply. The crisis has spurred a stampede for groundwater, with towns, farmers, and industry in the region trying to quickly pump tens of millions of gallons of water per day from the state's aquifers.
9: I'm sure that'll work out well.
8: The city's two main reservoirs are at less than 9% combined capacity.
9: Wow.
8: If no rain arrives, Corpus Christi officials say they will declare a water emergency and impose rationing by September. Scientists have predicted for decades that South Texas would grow hotter and drier due to man-made climate change, with longer droughts and less reliable rainfall. Plus, the city systems were not designed for 21st century water-hungry industries, much less the growing impacts of climate change. On NPR, city manager Peter Zanoni warned about the economic consequences of running out of water.
10: And so you're talking about job loss. You're talking about a real potential for economic downturn in this region, not just Corpus Christi, but the 2 to 3 to 7 county region.
9: Corpus Christi, the city of tomorrow.
8: In other news, the Trump administration is working hard to make America polluted again. Late last week, the Trump EPA moved to roll back limits that require coal-fired power plants to prevent the release of toxic heavy metals into streams and rivers. The EPA asserts that the Biden-era rules limiting toxic coal ash waste contaminants in drinking water are just too expensive for the coal industry at a time when electricity demand is spiking. The Trump EPA on Monday moved to roll back regulations curbing forever chemicals in drinking water, proposing to rescind limits on four types of PFAS forever chemicals while delaying regulations on two others that were established by the Biden administration. And finally, better news for anything that breathes in Greece. Greece shut down its largest coal plant over the weekend, leaving one last remaining coal plant, which will shut down this year. Greece is replacing its fossil-fueled power plants with a rapid rollout of cheaper, clean, renewable energy sources plus battery storage, spurred in part by the Iran war. Greece is on track to achieve its 2030 target for solar deployment this year, 4 years early.
9: Good news. Let's get out while the getting is good. 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I'm Brad Friedman.
8: And I'm Desi Doyen.
9: And this has been your Green News Report.
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0: Hey, we are back. How you doing? Happy Tuesday. I'm Leslie Marshall. Welcome or welcome back. Only True Democracy and Talk. Thank you for listening, watching, whether you do it live or, you know, you're watching later after we taped at your convenience, or just, you know, taking a listen. You got to listen up to what's happening here because it's you got to stand up for injustice. My parents taught me that, and I think most of us know that's the right thing to do. I think that's the American way. And this is an injustice, what's happening to these workers in the state, in the great state of Wisconsin. And, you know, Teamsters Local 120, we are talking with Scott Kruna and Brad Lusk for Local 120. Scott works for them in Minneapolis, Minnesota. And we mentioned that Brad is flex operator at Actis, which formerly was Foremost Farms in Sparta. They sold to Actis and they came up with an agreement so that their workers would be protected. And Actis is basically, sticking the middle finger up to that contract and the workers by wanting to cut their healthcare benefits, not just cut, change the entire healthcare program that they have. They have a really great healthcare plan with the Teamsters. A union healthcare plan is going to be better than most corporate plans. The corporate plans are going to try and nickel and dime you and give you the least healthcare for the least amount of money for them, so they have more money for their pocket. And then, of course, their pensions. You just shouldn't touch what people work so hard and pay into throughout their lives. Getting back to the gentleman, thank you for holding and getting back. Actis, Scott, have presented what they call their last, best, and final offer. And then, of course, the workers said, you know, okay, you know, we're going to strike in 10 days. You're not going to screw, you know, with our health care, our pensions, picket line protections, and maintenance of standards language. Can you expound a little bit more about some of that language? Because I think people fully understand cuts to health care and screwing with somebody's health care package and their pensions. We know what about picket line protections, and corporations always try to mess with that. But what are these maintenance of standards language that these workers are also striking over that negatively would impact them as workers in this field and for this company?
1: Yeah, sure. Happy to. So, you know, this started for me. I jumped into this process in June, bargaining with the company, as we talked about, you know, trying to get to a contract. A lot of the boilerplate stuff we got through, but at the end of the day, you know, these guys had a vote to respond to the company's last, best, and final offer on December 1st. And in that last, best, and final offer, you get to that last, best, and final offer when you've literally bargained to the point where the company says, we're not willing to give any more. This is as far as we're willing to go. And so what was left out of that offer was obviously, like we talked about, the Central States pension, the team care healthcare, but also those maintenance of standards language. So the maintenance of standards is something like it's a help. It's an aid to protect in past practice situations. Something like, if your company gave you a Christmas bonus, right? It's the holidays right now. If they gave you a Christmas bonus every year, and then that was the standard at your company, and then they agreed on maintenance of standards language, that would mean they agree to maintain that standard that has been happened for years. And then going forward, if the company did

0: workers, the Teamsters members, held up their end of the deal. No wonder they're ready to hit the street because they want to get what's rightfully theirs. Tom Erickson, president of Local 120 and director of the Teamsters Warehouse Division, has said as much. Brad, are they in complete shock? They're like, because I would think, wait a minute, you know, this was negotiated in good faith. This was a strong agreement. We had an agreement, both sides agree. And now we're holding up our end of the deal and you are not. Brad?
1: Yeah, there's a lot of frustration. A lot of guys, early on, were like, we got to hit the streets like right away and hit these guys because we're getting screwed over. Our health care, we got guys that are saying that's another car payment or even like a mortgage payment a month just for this insurance. And it's hitting them hard. I got guys saying they're making less now than they did 20 years ago just because of this insurance. So, yeah, there's a lot of frustration. And we're if we don't get the health care that we deserve, we're going to hit the streets.
0: Absolutely, as you should. Scott, I'm wondering, who is advising this Actis company? Because if I were advising them, I would tell them you are headed into a fight that you can't win. That I'm sorry, that to me, 2 + 2 = 4. This is a legally binding contract. These terms were agreed upon. As a matter of fact, the sale could be reversed if you know, depending on the lawyers involved. And, you know, and on your side of the aisle, you know, they could maybe fight hard enough to say, well, then the sale is null and void because this was a part of the sale. This is part of the transition. These workers are part of this corporation. Do you scratch your head and say who's advising them? Because, look, I know it may not happen overnight. Hopefully it's not going to be too long a battle, but I'm sorry. I'll bring my house to Vegas and put it on a roulette table that you guys are going to win this one.
2: Yeah. I mean, it is a head scratcher for sure. So, what I can tell you is that, you know, under Tom Erickson, our principal officer here at Local 120, we've got competent attorneys working on that. So I don't claim to get into that realm, but we absolutely trust our attorneys. And I can tell you that is still unresolved, right? Is that matter. So, but what Brad is talking about is this healthcare, the costs to these members have gone up under this company plan to the point where they're so frustrated. And, you know, under General President Sean O'Brien of the Teamsters and the way he has turned the international and the Teamsters nationwide, all across North America, as a more militant union and willing to stand up to this type of, I mean, we're not going to be bullied by these guys, right? These members, we're going to stand up. And so there's a strike and defense fund at the international. So when these men and women do finally say we've had enough and we're going to hold a picket sign instead of working under your plan, they're going to be taken care of, right? There's going to be strike benefits if they do have to walk those picket lines. So just rest assured that the Teamsters will take care of these members and we will have their back. So,
0: and by the way, just to show how dedicated these people are to wanting to receive what they were promised legally in writing in an agreement, they're not only willing to picket and strike, they're willing to do it in December in Wisconsin. And I've lived in Wisconsin. I lived there in the summer. I lived in Milwaukee in the summer. Great summer fest, by the way. And I lived there in the summer. But I got to tell you, you know, and I'm from Boston, that you know, you guys beat us in winters and resilience and stuff like that. So this is not an easy task or an easy decision, you know, by any means. But this is how important this is to them. And I mean, come on, you're talking healthcare and pensions. You know, hello. I also wanted to ask you, Scott, Foremost Farms seems to be pushing for similar reductions at their Richland Center, if I'm saying that wrong, plant and Lancaster plant. And Actis is moving to slash workers and you know, their benefits and protections. Do we see some foreshadowing and some concern coming down the line at those two other plants? Is there a concern that Foremost may sell those facilities in the future as well?
2: So 100%. I mean, that's exactly right. Those two facilities, as you could imagine, the trust has really been eroded there. I mean, is

0: sort of the safe way to say that. There is successor language. There's negotiations going on actively. I think we're close to setting up a vote for those locations with some successor language that has been enhanced to prevent that company from doing what it did to these workers. So I think right now we're waiting on votes at those two facilities. But I mean, this affects customers all across Western Wisconsin. It affects the farmers. And we know right now what farmers are going through in this
1: Yes.
0: country nationwide, not just in Wisconsin. And so where are these guys going to bring their milk if there's no facilities to bring them to? So I think this is just it's an indication of what's going on, not just in Western Wisconsin. We can look at it at the small picture at the local level, but you could expand this out nationwide. This is
1: Oh,
0: what
1: absolutely.
0: corporate
1: There's always a
0: America's
1: domino
0: doing,
1: effect. Like you
0: right?
1: mentioned, the farmers who supply the milk to the facility, but what about the consumers who are putting that high protein, that whey protein, into their products? The small and large businesses that are using that whey protein. Come on, how many of the baristas are putting some whey protein shots into those coffees?
0: Everybody should be paying attention to what's going on here right now and look at it. It could happen to their doorstep next.
1: Absolutely, and that's why we're so glad that you guys took the time to be with us today. Teamsters Local 120, we have Scott Kruna, you've just heard from, and Brad Lusk. Scott, Teamsters Local 120 in Minneapolis, Minnesota, and he's the business agent for them, as I mentioned. And Brad is a first shift flex operator at Actis Nutrition.
2: I'm Rick Smith, and this is Labor History in Two. On this day in labor history, the year was 1938. That was the day the Keene Mountain coal mine exploded near Grundy, Virginia. Described as a flame-belching volcano, the explosion killed 45 and injured 3 more. It is considered one of the worst mining disasters in the history of Virginia. One surviving miner described the scene saying, quote, "I saw coal-carrying cars, motors, slate, and timbers spouted as if from a cannon." The state mine inspector determined the miners had been killed instantly. The mine had just opened the year before and produced 40 railroad cars of coal a day. But the mine was also owned by the Red Jacket Coal Company. In Mingo County, West Virginia, years earlier, Red Jacket had been a key player in keeping the UMWA out, making its employees sign yellow dog contracts and winning injunctions against union organizing. As a member of the Williamson Coal Operators Association, Red Jacket contributed to the hostile anti-union environment that created the conditions for the Matewan Massacre and the Battle of Blair Mountain in the early 20s. They called in Baldwin Phelps detectives to start evicting Matewan strikers from company housing. In the aftermath of the 1938 explosion, new mine safety regulations were demanded. The inspectors were finally given the legal right to conduct inspections over the protest of mine owners in 1941. However, there was no power to enforce the new regulations. The Phipps family commemorated the disaster.

Hey, y'all, it's Lee Atwater. That's right, Lee Atwater, the architect of the surface strategy. You know, when I'm not burning off my ass in hell or putting up with that goddamn Andrew Breitbart, I'm listening to Netroots Radio on netrootsradio.com. You know, even though the wireless signal is disrupted because of the heat down here, we still get a little bit of it.

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1: Now, as a late night host, people often say to me, come on, he gives you so much material to work with. No. No one tells the guy who cleans the bathroom, wow, you must love it when someone has explosive diarrhea. There's so much material for you to work with.
2: Well,

0: 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I'm Brad Friedman, your friendly investigative blogger, journalist, troublemaker, muckraker, an all-around swell fellow, says me from bradblog.com. Thank you very much for joining us for another thrilling episode of the Bradcast. Two of our OG blogger pals who have been right about damn near everything for the past more than 20 years, Digby and Driftglass, are standing by to join us for our monthly-ish roundtable discussion before we, and apparently Republicans in Congress, scram for the Memorial Day holiday, though those Republicans may have beat us to the punch. They, Digby and Driftglass, not the Republicans in Congress, will be joining us momentarily. Joining us already, as you heard her giggle, is Desi Doyen. Hello, Desiree.
1: Hey.
0: We will also have, she will have our latest Green News report before all is said and done today as the wildfire season explodes out here in the West. As oil industry experts are increasingly panicked about Trump's short little now nearly 3-month-old excursion into Iran, as average gas prices in the U.S. could reach $6 or even $7 in the coming weeks, and as EV sales skyrocket around the globe just after Detroit was dumb enough to listen to Donald Trump and back off of their plans to move headlong into EV production. But first, to help set the table for our conversation with Digby and Driftglass, under which, as always, they may feel free to pull out the tablecloth completely, as we enter into the thick of primary season in advance of this year's critical midterm elections, the first several weeks of primaries has resulted week after week, as I've been sort of curiously noticing in reports from the corporate media about how strong Donald Trump still is, at least within his own party. He isn't weakened at all. He's still in full control of Republicans now more than ever. The Iran war, the Epstein files, the ballroom, none of that has hurt this great leader that, as GOP primary voters, have helped Trump to oust his Republican enemies from office, like five of the seven Republican state lawmakers in Indiana who blocked his demand to rewrite the state's U.S. House map to erase the Hoosier state's last remaining blue district from the map. Like Louisiana's Republican U.S. Senator Bill Cassidy, who had the temerity to vote to convict Trump after his Senate impeachment trial for attempting to overthrow the U.S. government to steal the 2020 election 5 years ago. Cassidy is now voted out in the recent primary. And, of course, like Kentucky congressman and one of the few remaining actual conservatives in Congress, Congressman Thomas Massie of Kentucky, who helped lead the fight to release the Epstein files, which in those documents, Trump is said to have been accused of sexually assaulting at least one 13-year-old girl. Somehow, however, he says that completely vindicated him. So you would think that he would be thanking Thomas Massie instead of running him out of the House. But as Trump has been successful in doing that, and the media have been reporting on these accomplishments as somehow victories for Donald Trump, it sure does seem to me like he is doing himself in with these moves, as Cassidy has since become the deciding vote in the U.S. Senate to adopt a war powers resolution against Trump's war in Iran, and as Massie has vowed to get more done over the next 7 months before he leaves office than he has in the six past months since he has helped engineer the release of the Epstein files. Legendary GOP operative Karl Rove made a bit of news today in the Wall Street Journal on at least 2 points. One, who knew that legendary GOP operative Karl Rove was still alive? And two, Karl Rove warned that Donald Trump may tank Republicans' chances in November's elections in what media describes as a scathing new column. He argues that Trump is, quote, mucking up his domestic messaging with things like his billion-dollar ballroom and the $1.8 billion slush fund for January 6 felons. He is, quote, making things worse, Rove writes, with his late-night missives, coming across more as a heckler at a UFC match than as a reassuring wartime commander-in-chief. Under the headline, gerrymandering isn't enough for the GOP, Rove warns that redistricting efforts do not put the GOP majority in safe territory. As, quote, Democrats lead on the generic congressional ballot by 6.5 points in Nate Silver's average of recent polls and by 11 points in the latest New York Times survey. The GOP's chances will get worse if President Trump's approval numbers keep declining. They are already dangerously low, writes Rove. Well, there is some bad news on that score today for Mr. Rove and for the president, despite what you have been told in recent days about how he still holds up among primary voters in his own party. New polling out today from the right-leaning American Research Group finds a total of just 31% of Americans now say they approve of the way that Donald Trump is handling his job as president. 31%, which is kind of entering post-Katrina George W. Bush territory. In May of 2018, the last time that Trump was in office during a midterm cycle, 37% approved of the way he was handling his job as president in the very same poll. The Republican Party would go on to lose 40 seats in the U.S. House that November, though, to be fair, they've done a lot of gerrymandering in red states since then. When it comes to Trump's handling of the economy, just 29% of Americans approve in the ARG poll, that down 2 points from just last month. But in May of 2018, 38% approved of the way that Trump was handling the economy, compared now to just 29% in the same poll this year. And as we go to air this afternoon, AP reports that Senate Republicans appeared increasingly unlikely to meet their self-imposed deadline for passing a roughly $70 billion immigration enforcement bill this week under reconciliation rules that allow bills like that to pass with just a simple majority in the Republican-controlled Senate rather than needing to overcome a filibuster with 60 votes. The apparent failure to pass the bill that they had hoped to pass before leaving for a week-long holiday comes as disputes over the $1 billion in supposed security funding for Trump's planned White House ballroom and his administration's $1.8 billion supposed settlement fund, which is not a settlement at all. It's just a scam created by Donald Trump to pay off his supporters with a slush fund. Both of those have effectively derailed progress, according to AP and several other outlets today. Republicans were already expected to abandon that $1 billion in security money for the White House ballroom amid backlash from members of their own party, but then questions about the settlement fund added to some of the GOP senators' concerns. They are questioning who would get that money. Republican senators met with Trump defense attorney turned acting Attorney General Todd Blanche on Thursday as he tried to rally GOP senators in favor of the scam, but they did not seem to be biting. Senators emerged from the meeting with Blanche, reportedly tight-lipped at first, but indicated that lawmakers would not hold a vote on the package before leaving Washington for a Memorial Day break, risking failure to meet Trump's June 1 deadline. Asked about a vote this week, Senator Susan Collins of Maine, Republican, responded, quote, I don't even know. Senator John Kennedy, Republican of Louisiana, was more blunt. He said, we're going home. CNN reports late today, in fact, that Republicans are going home. Quote, Republicans revolt over Trump's $1.8 billion anti-weaponization fund. And yes, while I'm not in D.C. today myself, I agree. Republicans are revolting. Senators left Washington for their Memorial Day recess, CNN reported, within the past hour, with Republicans saying they were blindsided by the DOJ's announcement of that $1.8 billion fund and at odds over how to rein it in. The issue of the fund became so toxic for the Senate GOP that there were doubts that they could muster even the 50 votes needed to pass the broader bill that would provide tens of billions of dollars to U.S. Immigrations and Customs Enforcement and Border Patrol in an attempt to work around Democrats' blocking of funding for ICE and CBP until guardrails were put in place to stop their terrorizing of the American people. Republican Senate Majority Leader John Thune said of that $1.8 billion fund ahead of the meeting with Blanche, according to Politico earlier today, quote, "Our members have very legitimate questions about it. We've had some conversations about if it's going to be a feature going forward." None of this is helped, of course, by the fact that Trump likely lost another vote in the Senate from Louisiana's Senator Bill Cassidy, who Trump just primaried out of a job in last week's primaries in the state. North Carolina Senator Tom Tillis, who is retiring rather than face a Trump-backed primary challenger, also threatened to vote against the party's reconciliation bill if it included that fund. Quote, "Under what circumstances would it ever make sense to provide restitution for people who either pled guilty or were found guilty in a court of law?" said the outgoing senator. "You want to talk about maybe providing restitution for people who weren't found guilty? Fine. But if you do this, why not for the poor, mostly peaceful protesters in Kenosha, Wisconsin, in Portland? I mean, my God, do you see where this would head?" he said. "These people don't deserve restitution. Many of them deserve to be in prison." He added, quote, "I mean, this is just stupid on stilts." House Speaker Mike Johnson was expected to travel to the White House to meet with the president, a source familiar with the matter told CNN, but the planned meeting was scrapped after it became clear that the Senate would not act on the legislation before leaving town. The House then canceled its Friday votes, given the Senate impasse. And all of that, by the way, before I've even mentioned the fact that Trump has infuriated his own party leaders, especially in the Senate, by endorsing one of the few politicians who actually challenges Trump on the corruption scale. That would be Texas Attorney General Ken Paxton ahead of next week's GOP primary runoff, where longtime senior Texas Senator John Cornyn may be joining Bill Cassidy and being removed from office as part of Trump's revenge campaign. Apparently, because Cornyn only voted with Trump 99.2% of the time, as Cornyn likes to say, not enough, apparently. And despite the fact that Cornyn is believed to have a much better chance of holding the Senate seat for Republicans next year against the popular upstart Democratic Texas State Rep. James Tallarico this November. Quote, "Trump completed his revenge tour," writes Politico in a headline today. "Allies wonder what it cost. I wonder where they got the idea that it's completed." Quote, "Those so-called victories over the last couple of weeks are just a mirage," an unnamed senior Senate Republican operative told Politico. "They are self-owns," they said. "We are not actually beating Democrats," they said, "and we're not actually advancing legislation. Instead, gas is up 45% due to our actions and the president's decision to go to war with Iran. He's focused on the ballroom. He's announced a $1.8 billion restitution fund with zero details or congressional authority to do so. It is just crazy. Republicans are revolting indeed." Joining us now to discuss all of that, and I suspect much more, are our old friends Heather Digby Parton, longtime award-winning columnist at Salon and proprietor of the much-beloved Digby's Hullabaloo blog, and the man known mostly as Driftglass, though occasionally as Bill, creator of the Driftglass blog and co-host with wife Blue Gal of the Professional Left podcast, each week produced rain or shine from the Resistance cornfields a flyover country, Illinois. Hey, guys, welcome back to the show.
1: Hello.
2: Glad to be here.
0: All right, where to start here? Digby, I was happy to see Politico's piece on Trump's revenge tour, as they called it, citing allies wondering at what cost this revenge tour comes, because I have been watching these primaries for the last several weeks, week after week, Trump opponents going down, being reported as if it is some great victory for Donald Trump, when it seems to be ultimately the exact opposite to me. Am I wrong on this, Heather?
1: Well, I guess it depends on your perspective. If the perspective is it's a great victory for Trump maintaining control over the MAGA portion of the Republican Party, he's doing pretty well with that. I mean, they're sticking with him. They're not moving away just yet. Although there was one little kind of, you know, bit of a difficulty there in Kentucky with the Thomas Massey race, where they found that all the younger voters, the MAGA voters, voted for Massey, and it was just a bunch of old guys who voted for the guy who beat him. Now, it was a big victory down there. There are a lot more old Republicans than young Republicans, but it doesn't bode really well for the future, because what this suggests, and this has a lot to do with Gaza, it has a lot to do with Iran, it has a lot to do with, you know, the economy. The younger MAGAs, if there is a group that is kind of moving away, it's them. There was an article this week about at Turning Point. They're having a lot of dissension in the group there among young people who are just, they cannot abide this Iran war, and they're absolutely moving away from him. So yes, he is maintaining his grip on the old, you know, Fox News viewer, and there are a lot of them, and they are coming out to vote in primaries. Unfortunately, it's just as you say, the rest of the country is absolutely apoplectic in their loathing for him and everything he's doing. And the more he does this, the more he, you know, it's not like this is the first time. I mean, he did this in the last election. You know, he endorsed a bunch of weirdos and they didn't win in the general. So, you know, he's just such a kingmaker.
0: Here,
1: well, yeah, sort of, but
0: I mean, here he seems to be hurting his own cause with, you know, pushing these guys out, pushing out Massey, pushing out Cassidy, who are then more than happy to vote against him because they're going to be around for the next 7 months. Driftglass, the other thing is these are Republican primary voters doing Trump's bidding here in voting out his perceived enemies. But that's already coming back to haunt him. You know, with these votes in the Senate, I'm not sure how that is even viewed as victory, even if MAGA folks, you know, the most dedicated primary voters are sticking with them. This seems to me to be him doing himself in. This is not good for him, even though it may be good for the rest of us.
2: Well, he's an old man. He's, you know, much nearer the end than he is the beginning. His priority is hurting his enemies and looting as much as he possibly can. And so if you think of him as a president who cares about his party and the party's policies, this is obviously insane. None of this makes any sense at all. But if you think of him as an emperor who, you know, who just dissolved parliament because he doesn't need them anymore and is building a massive war chest for, you know, when he has to escape the country or whatever, and building himself defense in depth against anyone trying to reach him. You know, he's got his ballroom with a bunker. He's going to have he thought he would have his brown shirts all paid off and ready with their $1 million in their pocket, ready to die on his hill. So he is not a president anymore. He is an emperor who's planning to defend himself, and his loyal stooges are willing to be buried with him under the pyramid.
0: Well, he's an emperor without an empire. I mean, because he may be acting like an emperor, but we still have a democracy, and it only gets
2: really?
0: You so, it, well, yeah, as much as we've ever had one in any event. But, these people are still going to have to vote, not just in, you know, primary elections, but they're going to have to run against all the voters in this November.
2: Yeah, but I mean, you're absolutely right. I don't disagree with any of that. But so what? He can still declare war. He can still loot the treasury. He can still do whatever he wants. His own party is never going to discipline him. There is the mechanism for taking someone out of office called impeachment, which he's been through twice, and his party's never going to do that. And he'll never have to run for re-election. So you're right. He's destroying the Republican Party, and really high time. Thank you very much. It's that's That's 40 years too late. But he himself doesn't care about any of that stuff because he can act completely independently. Congress can't restrain him. They'll rubber stamp almost anything he wants to do. And the guys who are quitting or being fired will fight against him and make his life a little more difficult. But he doesn't care. Why does he care? You know, he's got everything he wants and he's got a clear exit plan and the rest of the world can burn. And he doesn't care.
1: Well, he said just today, they asked him, you know, do you think Congress needs to approve your, I think it was the ballroom. And he said, no, I don't need Congress.
2: Yeah, right? I don't need Congress.
1: We don't need Congress. I mean, he's saying it out loud. I mean, my thought is, I agree with you that this is, he's like an emperor, but the emperor is Caligula. And yeah. I was thinking that perhaps, you know, it's a good thing that he didn't have a horse. Because then he'd be putting him in step. But then I remembered he does have Lindsey Graham. So well, it's almost as good.
2: He has part of a horse, yeah.
0: You know, and I will say, you say that, Drift Glass, that, you know, he's going to get his way anyway, that they're going to give him what he wants. Maybe. I don't know. It looks like their Congress is, you know, leaving for the week. The Senate is leaving for the week. And basically because they don't want to give him $1 billion for the ballroom and they don't want to give him $1.8 billion for his slush fund, which I agree they would give it to him at almost any other time. But now with the incredibly narrow margin they have in the Senate, which just got even more narrow because guys like Cassidy don't care anymore, and the fact that they're in the middle of election season, voting is going on right now, people can't afford gasoline or groceries, and they're giving $1 billion to a ballroom? That is not a good look. I don't know that. Do you really think the Republicans are going to go along with it this time?
2: Oh, I think it's a horrible look. And I think the more he is seen with his hands up to his, you know, up to his chin in the Treasury, just stuffing his pockets with public money, I think when people are doing well, they don't care about corruption that much. I do. I mean, I think everybody here does. But the average voter just, well, fine, whatever. People steal, Republicans, Democrats, who cares? But when your gas is going up, skyrocketing, when everything in your house that you have to buy is costing more, mm-hmm. when there's no end in sight, that's when you care that the guy who now runs the country is looting the place.
0: Yeah.
2: So, yeah, it's very good for Democrats politically in the future. But again, the guy who's doing the thieving knows that he's bought the cops, he's bought the prosecutor, and the Treasury's open, so he doesn't care.
0: Well, he might not, but I think, you know, he always cares when he doesn't get his way, even when it's something that he doesn't need. He doesn't need that $1 billion for his ballroom. He can build it without that. He can, you know, violate all the laws and whatever and just build it with his, you know, private bribe money that he's got. But he does not like to lose. And it feel like they may draw the line here. And even though he doesn't need it, it is going to make him crazy. I might be wish casting in that regard, but that's kind of what it feels like.
3: Well, sorry.
0: Go ahead.
3: One of the things that I thought really jumped out at me was Josh Marshall over at Talking Points Memo. He said that he thinks that Trump is in a mobster bust out mode where you steal everything that is not nailed down and then you burn the place down. You burn it to the ground on your way out, which might be what he will do to the Republican Party. He does not care about what happens in the midterm elections. He only cares about himself.
0: But the other thing that I want to, Digby, I want to ask you about, because it's also been making me crazy this week when it comes to the corporate media, including, by the way, AP, who's usually much better than this. But that, you know, $1.8 billion slush fund for himself and his friends, declared into existence by him and his personal defense attorney, who's now the acting AG, Todd Blanche. The media keep referring to that as a settlement for Trump's ridiculous $10 billion lawsuit against his own IRS because a subcontractor leaked some of his tax returns. But this is not a settlement. There is no settlement to that suit. He simply chose to withdraw that suit. The judge said there is no settlement. And then they declared this grift, you know, they simply declared it into existence, $1.8 billion. But the media seemed to keep helping them out by calling this a settlement to that suit as if it has some sort of legitimate basis. Is this only driving me crazy?
1: No, it isn't. It's certainly driving me crazy, and I think a lot of people. It's ridiculous. The suit, for one thing, you know, had already been very much in doubt because of the obvious fact that he sued himself. And I mean that in a much more direct way than I think most people realize. He sued the IRS, the U.S. government, the IRS, for a leak of his tax returns in 2019 and 2020. You know who was president then? Donald Trump. Yes. It was his own IRS that, that was responsible for this. So not only is he suing himself now, he's suing himself then. And none of this makes any sense. But there is some logic to this that I think people really need to understand. There was an addendum added to this, this plan that people just didn't see right away. And it apparently came in a link in the document. It wasn't even spelled out. And it's signed by Todd Blanche. And it's this IRS immunity clause in it that gives Trump and his sons and his company immunity from any kind of prosecution from the United States over tax issues and in the audits. Now, there's some dispute, I think, about whether or not this means going forward, if it's immunity in perpetuity, which, of course, it can't be, or if this just applies to past issues. Now, there's
0: which
1: a reason
0: which it also can't be, just to make that
1: clear.
0: Right,
1: yeah, right. It can't be. Yeah. But there is something very specific going on here. And this is where the quote, you know, where Trump's getting his taste, where he's getting his reparation, where he's getting his payoff. And that is in the book Lucky Loser, and we've seen in many reports by Ross Buettner and Suzanne Craig of the New York Times. They wrote that book, and it talks about this audit that was going on with Trump in the IRS from a tax return that he filed back in 2010 and 2011. And he took this huge refund. He got $72 million for some losses that he took on his on the Trump Taj Mahal and this Chicago development that he had. Well, as it turned out, they routinely go back and audit something like that for obvious reasons. And in this audit, which has never been apparently resolved, or maybe it has been and we just don't know it, that they clearly found something going on there, right? And the idea, the suspicion is that Trump is on the hook for well over $100 million. And that was several years ago. It's probably gained in interest a whole bunch. It's a lot of money. And that he may very well be on the hook. It may be that he knows that they have found that he owes this money back, and that's what this part of this, what this is all about. It's about forgiving that huge bit of restitution he's supposed to pay to the government. And the rest of this is all kind of a smokescreen for, you know, weaponization and blah, blah, blah. But in reality, his part of this is to get rid of that $100 million plus debt that he owes the taxpayers. And so the way he's solving it, let's have the taxpayers pay $1.776 billion to a bunch of yahoos who broke into the Capitol and beat the hell out of a bunch of...
0: And let's make it look like I'm generous in giving up that $10 billion.
1: I'm giving up my claim,
0: the $10 billion claim in exchange for this, which has nothing to do with it.
1: Exactly.
0: Drift Glass... We've mentioned the ballroom a few times as if it's like part of our daily life now. But can you explain the ballroom? Can you explain what the hell is his obsession with this ballroom? And I'm on FCC radio, so I'm trying to be careful here.
1: What a question.
0: Can you explain
1: Can you explain this insanity?
0: Yes, please. Yes. If anyone can do it, it would be Drift Glass. Yeah.
2: I'm not nearly drunk enough to explain the ramblings of this crazy old man. The end state, I would like to see that hole left in the ground after he's gone for 5 years.
1: Yes,
2: Republicans have to march past it every day. Said, you did this. This is you. You. This is not the country. This is not Congress. This is not politicians. This is the Republican Party that let this happen. Let's be a monument to how badly you screwed this country up. Now, what he wants, I don't know, the biggest, coolest fort of any kid ever. I want it to have, you know, sharks with laser beams coming out of their heads. I want a drone.
1: A drone platform. Port.
2: Yeah. I want everything. And, of course, you look at the designs and none of it makes any sense and it looks like it sucks. But the important thing is I think he's going to build himself a little bunker underneath. Again, defense in depth. If they finally come for me, I will be in an impregnable position. They can't drag me out of here. I'll be here until again they bury my servants.
0: Good until he dies. Then we can. So apparently he's digging his own grave right now. Literally,
2: that'd be delightful.
0: That's fine.
2: That would be delightful.
0: Okay.
2: And also too, this is a construction project. And if it comes out that he's not taking kickbacks from that, mm-hmm. I will be shocked.
0: Yes.
2: I'll be terribly shocked.
0: Yes.
2: So everything he's doing around Washington to make it uglier, gaudier, and dumber, I'm sure he's making a buck off of it, or his people are making a buck off of it. So it's win-win for him. He gets a bunker. He gets the coolest fort in all the land, at least in his imagination. He gets to play, you know, like Hitler with Adolf Speer as Berlin is collapsing, you know, playing with architectural models of how cool it's all going to be. And he gets a buck on the side, a buck or two on the side from kickback. So,
0: now,
2: again, he gets what he wants.
0: Yeah. Well, it does seem to me that, you know, he went to war in Iran in order to avoid talking about the credible allegations that he sexually assaulted a 13-year-old girl, at least one 13-year-old girl. Now... Mm-hmm. So he went to the war to avoid having to talk about that. Now it seems like he wants to talk about the ballroom to avoid talking about his failing war, and which he does not seem to be any closer to ending now than he was when we last spoke to you guys almost a month ago. Am I right about that, Digby?
1: You're absolutely right. It goes on. There, I saw some kind of a mashup on cable news of him saying, "We've won the war." I mean, he's probably said it, you know, 20 different times over from the very beginning. It's over. It's done. They don't have nothing left. It's all, you know, blah, blah, blah. You know, so basically, yeah, it's going on and on. It's becoming. And he said yesterday, "I get kind of a kick when people say that that there were 13 service members lost. There are wars that lost 100,000 people. I've only lost 13. I'm going, "Oh, dude, you really don't, you know, come on. You really do not get it." But, you know, whatever.
0: Well, he also said the gas at $5 a gallon was, what did he say? It was peanuts?
1: Peanuts, no biggie. Yeah. And it's a perfect statement. And he doesn't really care about the economy because all he cares about is saving the world from Iran's nuclear weapon. He really should talk to his good friend, Kim Jong-un, about that. Because, by the way, guess who has developed a nuclear weapon since Donald Trump has been on the scene? So whatever, I guess we forgot all about that. But I do think that he's going to find another veer off from the ballroom. I mean, he's going to keep talking about that because he loves it. And now he's got the arc de Trump he's building, just okayed it. So then they're already breaking ground on that, by the way. So keep doing that. But I think we've got a new one, guys. Get ready for Cuba, because this is definitely rising up to the top. And we just had Rubio out there just pimping it hard. Mm-hmm. And they're going to, I think, go in and kidnap a 95-year-old man and put him in and bring him back to the United States and put him in jail if he doesn't die on the trip. So it should be really great. I think the optics of that are really, really fantastic.
0: And it worked in Venezuela, except that in that case, the guy was the actual president of Venezuela at the time. Yeah. Castro is no longer the president, as far as I know, of
1: he's
0: Cuba.
1: 95.
0: Yeah. Yeah.
1: He's 95. He's probably just sitting in a chair somewhere. I mean, you know, come on. The idea that they're going to get justice by going after a 95-year-old man. I'm just thinking, what has happened here? What is going on with these people? They've completely lost their bearings. There's nothing left. I mean, it's just one ridiculous decision after another. But, you know, get ready, because I think this one's happening.
0: You're assuming they had bearings in the first place.
1: Well, that's true.
0: I got to get to a break here, Drift Glass, very quick. Am I wrong to think, frankly, why in the hell would Iran, in this case, make any kind of deal with this guy when they know that the shutdown of the Strait of Hormuz and the skyrocketing gas prices are absolutely killing this guy in advance of the midterm elections? They are, say what you want about the folks running Iran, but they're not stupid.
2: No.
0: Why would they change the status quo that's right now working great for them?
2: It's working great. They're getting what they want. They are bleeding this country and Trump dry over there. They're making us use up our military resources. Why would you give it up? They have the upper hand, and everybody, that's the other part. Everybody knows it. Even the dumbest MAGA moron knows that we are losing this war, and this was the dumbest war in U.S. history. launched by the dumbest president in U.S. history for the dumbest reason. And they're going to have to live with that albatross for the rest of their lives.
0: Yeah, and that's saying something, given the wars that you or the three of us have already lived through at this point. All right, let me take a quick break here. We'll come back for some thoughts from both Digby and Driftglass on the forced departure of Stephen Colbert by friends of Trump, who took over CBS, booted him out, and if time allows, maybe some endorsements from one or both of them for some upcoming elections. Digby and Driftglass, stick around with us. Desi Doyen does, as always. Also, Green News Report. All of that still ahead on today's broadcast. I'm Brad Friedman. Don't touch that dial.
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0: 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Still with us today, a couple of folks who, by the way, also always have good words. That would be Heather Digby Parton of Salon, Driftglass of Pro Left Podcast, and, of course, Desi Doyen has some good words, too. Listen, thanks for sticking around, guys. Got just a few minutes. Want to run through a few things. One, well, let me start here. Bruce Springsteen closed Stephen Colbert's penultimate late show on CBS on Wednesday night with a song that he introed like this.
6: Stephen, I am here in support tonight for Stephen because you're the first guy in America who's lost his show because we got a president who can't take a joke. And because Larry and David Ellison feel they need to kiss his ass to get what they want. So these are... Anyway, Stephen, these are small-minded people. They got no idea what the freedoms of this beautiful country are supposed to be about. This is for you.
0: As we go to air, the Late Show with Stephen Colbert will air its final episode on Thursday night. They are likely taping it even as we speak today. Heather Digby Parton, any thoughts on that, on Colbert, on what his work has meant to the country over these years, or what lessons we should take from what has happened here at this point?
1: Well, yeah, lots of thoughts on all of that. I mean, I've been a big fan of Colbert going all the way back to when he was, you know, on The Daily Show back in the early days. And, you know, that incredibly brave White House correspondence dinner that he did, which made us all just kind of lose our breath. It was so brilliant.
0: Look it up on YouTube, kids.
1: Yeah, if you haven't seen it, you really need to. And you might not even get it if you don't know what we were going through at the time. But nonetheless, you know, he was really, really, he always had, you know, brass cojones. I can say that, right?
0: You can.
1: He always did. And he never showed any fear. And I've really appreciated that all these years, because this is going back all the way to the George Bush administration, coming all the way through to everything we've been through in the last couple of decades. And the hearing, well, I've been tuning in for the last couple of weeks to see all these people. And it's been very, you know, heartwarming to see people in Hollywood come forward and to give him kudos and to put themselves on the line for once, because I've been kind of disappointed with everybody but Bruce Springsteen and Stephen Colbert and Jimmy Kimmel for being brave enough to come out. And what Springsteen said last night, and he's been saying it on his whole tour. In fact, his tour is actually organized around this, of making these statements and singing that song, the Streets of Minneapolis, which is the song he sang after he made those comments, that, you know, being brave enough, you know, these guys all have a lot of money. They've got fame. They've got huge platforms. And they have the ability to move to France at a moment's notice if they need to. So there's really no reason for any of them not to speak up, because when you're talking about what they're doing to people like Stephen Colbert, Jimmy Kimmel, people in America who got fired and lost their jobs and were actually, in at least one case, thrown in jail
0: yep.
1: for posting something about Charlie Kirk.
0: Yep.
1: I mean, this assault on free speech, it affects these people tremendously. And the idea that they wouldn't be out there, you know, using it, everything they have to fight against it has been very disappointing. So these last couple of weeks, I've felt a little bit better thinking maybe they got their consciousness raised and realized that they needed to do it. So I'm really sorry to see him go, but I'm really proud of him for everything that he's done.
0: A lot of people, you're right, a lot of people over the past year and a half have been pulling a lot of punches, and people often in places where we need them specifically to not pull punches. And to that end, you know, Colbert has been there night after night doing exactly that. I'm glad you mentioned Jimmy Kimmel as well, because he has been as well, and he has taken as much, if not more, heat than Colbert, although he didn't get fired yet.
3: Well, remember, the authoritarian playbook 101 is you quash dissent, and especially effective dissent is mocking dictators. So you got to get rid of the people who mock the dictator effectively.
0: Driftglass, any thoughts on Stephen Colbert?
2: He was my favorite nerd on television.
0: Ah, yes.
2: You cannot touch him when it comes to Lord of the Rings lore. I mean, he went down to the Silmarillion, for God's sakes, and could quote that from chapter and verse. And then he would pivot around and become the perfect Bill O'Reilly imitation.
0: Yeah.
2: And he was so good at doing that. I mean, such a smart guy. I remember when first question out of the box for Bill Kristol was, how's that project for New American Century coming? And and just watching him turn turnip red because nobody asked that question.
0: Right.
2: And that's what court jesters and geniuses are good at, are asking the questions that are so obvious that everyone else is terrified to even talk about. And he was so good at that. And he did it every night. And he and John Stewart back to back were what got a lot of us through much of the Bush years.
0: Correct.
3: True.
2: It was just breathtaking that they would do that. And I agree wholeheartedly with the way we've been let down by Hollywood's too broad a term, but there are enormous resources there in terms of talent, understanding the media, production of things, and money. And yet we have no liberal media, which is astonishing to me. I mean, there is a giant, one of the weapons that put us on our knees is the right has this gargantuan media megaphone.
0: Yep.
2: And they fund the crap out of it. And they'll do it for decades just to get their way. And on the other side, we have people who will buy a lot of ads around advertising time and have a lot of opinions and take out you know, whole page ads in the New York Times. But there's no patient capital to do the hard work that might get us to a point where we actually have a liberal media that tells the truth every day and millions of people will hear it. And that just disappoints the hell out of me.
0: And while millions of people don't hear it, we do have a liberal media. We do have folks like you. We do have folks like Digby who have been toiling away for all of these years, whether there are millions listeners or readers or not.
2: I would like a raise, Brad. Thank
0: you. I feel you. I will join you in that wish.
3: Well, it's true, though. You have, you know, right-wing billionaires funding the media echo chamber that they have built over decades on the right. And no matter how often progressives may say, hey, listen, you guys, you really got to build a separate media area where people can go and hear the truth. We don't have that. They're not investing in that. And so now we have independent outlets like many of our affiliates who are fighting to stay alive.
0: And where those right wingers couldn't defeat those independent outlets or the people who didn't march with them. Well, they just bought them up.
3: Yeah.
0: They just bought them up, and they're throwing off the guys who, you know, who live there, like Stephen Colbert. I've got just a minute or two left. I want to check in, close with some quick politics here. Driftglass, let me start with you. We don't generally endorse candidates on this show or at brandblog.com. Our guests are welcome to do so, of course. We don't, but we did take the unusual step, I must say, of endorsing Donald Trump's endorsement of Texas Attorney General Ken Paxton in the upcoming GOP runoff against John Cornyn. Got any endorsements you would like to make in that race that is just a days from now between those two upstanding Republicans?
2: Oh, I will back your endorsement 100%. I think it's well-deserved, well-earned. And again, The more albatrosses, whatever the plural of that word is, albatry, you can wrap around people's necks, the better. There is an up-and-coming young politician in Illinois I want to endorse just quickly. His name is J.B. Pritzker, I believe the name is. And he's running against a the same guy he ran against last time, and he's going to just stomp him and then move on to the national stage, I think.
0: Well, speaking of which, apparently we all have to have billionaires in charge of our state governments at this point.
7: Yes.
0: Digby, I hear you. I hear the heavy breathing there. Well, you are a fellow Californian.
7: I mean, I'll just.
0: Yeah, go ahead.
7: Yeah, I'm a fellow Californian, and I just, you know, I'll take what I can get. I know it's going to be a Democrat, God willing. So, you know, we'll do what we can.
0: Heather, let me make sure that, because I know you're bereft here, but let me make sure people know what the hell you're talking about, because I didn't even ask the question yet. But as you're from California, and I don't know if you've already come out on this, so to speak, but we have our own, I think 71 candidates are on the ballot, literally, and I'm not kidding. I think it's 71 candidates in the gubernatorial primary out here in California on June 2nd. It's a top two contest. So everyone, all the parties run in the same election. The top two go on to the general election. And with that, Digby, you may go back to your sighing and
7: okay. Well, what we know is happening is that we have, you know, two Democrats that are vying for the top two, and we have two Republicans who are vying for the top two. The two Republicans are completely unacceptable, and no one should vote for them by any means. The two Democrats are Tom Steyer, the billionaire environmentalist, and Javier Becerra, who was the Attorney General of California. Mm-hmm. He was in the Congress. He was the Joe Biden's HHS secretary. Mm-hmm. I did endorse, you know, on my blog, I endorsed Becerra because I think he's, you know, a good man. I think he has, you know, in my view, I can't find anything wrong with him. He'd be the first Latino, and I think he'd be good. And I just generally tend to mistrust the billionaires, although Pritzker does, you know, kind of lend himself to, you know, reevaluating that position because mm-hmm. he's very good. So I'm at a point where I will personally vote for Becerra, but if Steyer wins the primary, I'll happily vote for him in the fall. So, you know, if a Republican is involved anywhere, you know, if for some reason this turns out to be the two top vote getters are Republicans, mm-hmm. Then I'm moving to France because this is going to be absolutely horrible. Absolutely horrible. Can I just say one more thing about California?
0: Yeah.
7: We have Spencer Pratt is the reality TV star is running for mayor of Los Angeles.
0: Yeah.
7: He's completely out of his mind. Donald Trump just endorsed him. So yay for Donald Trump, endorse him. You know, I think that's really great. I think that's another endorsement that we should go along with right up there with Ken Paxton.
0: Because you think it will hurt him enough in this town?
7: Yeah, it will hurt him.
0: All right.
7: Donald Trump endorsing somebody in an L.A. mayor's race, I don't think that's going to help.
0: Okay.
7: Help him.
0: Okay.
7: Do you? I mean, you think that'll... There's a lot of hidden Trump voters in this town?
0: I don't know. I'm still reading through those 71 candidates for governor. I haven't been able to figure out the mayor's race yet. But I endorse your endorsement of Donald Trump's endorsement of that Pratt guy.
7: There you go.
0: All right.
7: There you go.
0: That's it. We got to get out, right?
3: Yes, we do.
0: All right. We got to get out. We got a Green News Report still ahead. Don't go anywhere. But thanks to our guest today, Heather Digby Parton of Salon.com and, of course, Digby'sBlog.net. You can follow her on the blue skies at Digby56. And then there is Driftglass, who you can also follow on the blue skies at simply Driftglass. And you can download, subscribe, everything else to his podcast with Fran called the Professional Left Podcast. 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Thanks, guys. Always a delight speaking with both of you. And I look forward to speaking again after the holiday.
2: Thank you.
7: Thanks.
0: Thanks, guys. All right, got to get out.
3: Yes.
0: Come back with Desi Doyen and the Green News Report. That is straight ahead on today's broadcast. I'm Brad Friedman. Hey, this is Brad. 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From Desi Doyen and myself, thank you. Desi Doyen has instructed me, no dawdling.
3: No dilly-dallying.
0: No dilly-dallying. So straight to it, our latest Green News Report.
8: We're in a very complex game of chicken, and each is waiting for the other side to blink.
3: Oil industry experts increasingly alarmed over expanding oil and gas supply shock caused by Iran.

0: fertilizer's going up. You understand how bad it is when the price of shit is rising?
1: This is your Green News Report.
0: I wish I knew about this morning when I flushed a whole retirement account down the toilet.
1: Okay, Desi Doyen, flushing that aside for the moment, this just in from Washington Post. Russian President Vladimir Putin failed once again to persuade Chinese leader Xi Jinping to sign off on a major new gas pipeline. Even China doesn't want to have anything to do with Russia, even in the middle of an energy crisis. Good news. What do you have for us today?
2: Well, first, wildfire season is off to a harrowing start in the western United States. Across Southern California, fire crews are battling multiple wildfires fueled by high winds, high temperatures, and bone dry brush. The Sandy Fire in Simi Valley near Los Angeles has forced evacuations for more than 44,000 residents. A wildfire in the pristine wilderness of Channel Islands National Park is threatening endangered species found nowhere else on Earth. In New Mexico, the Seven Cabins fire in the National Forest north of Ruidoso tripled in size in one day and has burned now more than 35 square miles in less than a week. That fire is yet another climate-change-fueled gut punch for Ruidoso, which has been hit with multiple cycles of wildfires, storms, and floods in recent years. In Denver, Colorado, officials are taking note. A record hot and dry winter has raised the risk of large urban fires, prompting city officials to draft their first-ever wildfire mass evacuation plan.
1: And it's only May.
2: In Donald Trump's war on Iran, oil industry experts are sounding increasingly alarmed over the oil and gas supply shock tied to the Strait of Hormuz. They warn that countries, particularly in Asia, are rapidly depleting their strategic oil and gas reserves. They say the closure of the strait could last much longer and be far more devastating than is currently reflected in global oil market prices.
1: Oh, now they're noticing, eh?
2: Here's former U.S. diplomat Amos Hochstein on CNBC.
3: We're going towards a cliff on oil and oil products by the end of this month.
2: Experts say the U.S. is not likely to deplete its own supplies of oil and gas, but they project U.S. retail gasoline prices could hit an average of $6 or $7 a gallon in the weeks ahead.
1: Really?
2: For developing nations, those costs are even more dire, especially due to fertilizer shortages that are increasing food insecurity. The Wall Street Journal estimates that Americans have cumulatively spent about $45 billion more on gasoline and diesel during the war with Iran than they did during the same period a year ago.
1: How nice for the oil companies.
2: While also paying higher prices for food and other goods.
1: How nice for the food companies.
2: The oil price shock is, as you say, great news for oil and gas investors. Economics professor Isabella Weber says, though, it is effectively wealth redistribution from the middle class to the wealthy, noting, quote, it's really the richest of the rich who benefit from this.
1: Again.
2: In other news, Mexico's president, Claudia Sheinbaum, announced a series of reforms to decrease Mexico's dependence on natural gas from the U.S., including hastening her nation's energy transition by expanding clean renewable electricity capacity, including geothermal energy, and increasing domestic natural gas production as a feedstock for fertilizer. And finally, a new international agency analysis finds that electric vehicles now make up a quarter of all vehicle sales on the planet. Back in 2019, the very cautious IEA projected that EVs would only be about 5% of sales by 2026. Mm-hmm. The IEA now projects EVs will be a third of all vehicle sales by the end of this year.
1: Wow, I bet they're delighted in Detroit, huh?
2: Yeah.
1: For much more on all of those stories and the ones we couldn't get to today, check out our website at greennews.bradblog.com. We are off next week. We will see you thereafter. Until then, I'm Brad Friedman.
2: And I'm Desi Doyen.
1: And this has been your Green News Report. We're low on-

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1: You see, because Detroit decided to stop making EVs because Donald Trump told them to, and now everybody wants EVs.
2: Weird, huh?
1: Okay, anyway, hey, thanks again to our guest today, Heather Digby, partner of Salon and Drift Glass of Pro Left Podcast, and of course, our producer, Desi Doyen, and to all of you for spending a portion of your day or night with us. 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
2: It's easy, super easy.
1: And I'll probably be working there on it the whole time over the whole next week. 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I am bradcast@bradblog.com. On the social medias, I am the Brad Blog. Desi Doyen is
2: Green News Report.
1: Say hello to her there. And that's it. We'll see you at all of the above. Until we see you here next time, I'm Brad Friedman. Good luck, world.

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1: 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I'm Alex Wise.

0: This again has to do with how science is a moving target, right? It's not locked in stone. And what this administration is trying to do is to limit the agency's ability to consider new facts and new science as it's being discovered.
1: Several times a day, many of us find ourselves noting that this administration stinks. It turns out it's not just the stench of cruelty, chaos, and corruption, though. It's air quality issues, too. This week on Sea Change Radio, we're joined by ProPublica reporter Lisa Song to learn how the Trump administration is affecting the air we breathe. First, we discuss Song's reporting on the EPA's rollback of air monitoring systems, which allow big polluters to self-report their emissions. Then we talk about how the EPA is actually questioning its own legal authority to enforce the Clean Air Act. Lastly, we turn to an upsetting story about how the unchecked use of tear gas and pepper spray by federal agents is harming children.

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1: Thanks for having me.
0: So you have a few pieces, as always, in ProPublica. Two of them were focused on the EPA. One really struck me. I didn't know about this, and so the research is excellent, as always, and it's entitled, "The EPA Let Companies Estimate Their Own Pollution Levels. We Discovered Real Emissions Are Far Worse." So maybe you can give us the backstory of what the pre-Trump EPA had been doing, and then get us up to speed on what's been happening since January of 2025, Lisa.
1: Sure. So that article was about various regulations at EPA that are related to big industrial polluters, places like chemical plants, or in our case, we focused on a Coke facility near Pittsburgh. And that is a manufacturer that makes this product that is used to make steel. So what has happened is these giant industrial facilities, they're leaking a lot of toxic air pollution all the time, whether that's benzene or other carcinogens. And it is really hard, if not impossible, to actually measure the leaks of these chemicals coming out of every pipe and fitting and storage tank and all the other thousands of pieces that go into building a giant facility like these. And what has happened historically is that there are these estimation methods that the EPA lets companies use. And the companies use these estimates and self-report how much of these air pollutants they're putting out each year. And the EPA basically takes their word for it. And what we found was that during the Biden years, the EPA had started doing actual air monitoring near these facilities and found that the emissions of some of these chemicals were way worse than the estimates. And so the Biden EPA had a plan to help fix this and to force companies to reduce their air pollution. And then the Trump EPA came in and basically got rid of that plan.
0: And what does that mean for people who live near these plants?
1: It basically means that they're going to keep getting exposed to the much higher levels of benzene and other carcinogens and other toxic air pollutants that they were before, right? The prior plans from the Biden era EPA was they finally had a solution to force these companies to accurately measure how much pollution they were putting out. And then part of the solution was regulations that would require them to lower those emissions once it's shown that they're putting out too much. So a lot of the communities near these facilities have been complaining for many years about rates of asthma, about all sorts of health problems, nausea, headaches, asthma, cancer. And there's been a lot of fear and concern that their health problems are linked to the air pollution coming out of these facilities. But without actual data on what's coming out, it's really hard to prove that that's the case. And the EPA had this plan to actually measure the air pollutants and then to force the companies to lower that pollution over time. But now that plan is just gone.
0: I was really surprised to learn that the system that had gone on for decades was a self-monitoring system, that these companies were basically on the honor system. And I wasn't surprised to see that the self-reporting estimates were highly flawed, as you write. You write, in virtually every case, the actual emissions were higher, often much higher than the estimates. At one steel industry plant near Pittsburgh, as you had mentioned earlier, a potent carcinogen was found at levels more than 30 times higher than estimated. In Louisiana, a chemical facility recorded levels of another toxic chemical that were 156 times higher. So how did that ever become okay?
1: Yeah, I mean, a lot of this goes back to general practicality, right? What you have are these giant sprawling manufacturing facilities. They may consist of miles and miles of pipelines, all sorts of storage tanks and other pieces that are all fitted together. And so there's a lot of points within the facility where gases are just leaking out of small holes or little gaps that are impossible to see just with your eyes. And so all of these gaps, different air pollutants could be leaking out. And it's really hard and expensive to, point a air monitor at each of these hundreds or thousands of gaps and measure what is coming out at this moment, right? And so because of that, for decades, the EPA has allowed companies to use special estimates of, we believe this piece of equipment is leaking this much of this chemical per hour or per year. And those estimates are based on very few measurements done in the real world. And then there's often some kind of averaging. And so you have a situation where the numbers they're using don't actually reflect what an actual facility is doing in real life. It may reflect some sort of average that isn't representative of what a real facility is putting out. And that's where you get the discrepancy, right? And we know that fence line monitoring works because back when Barack Obama was president, his EPA required oil refineries to set up fence line monitors around their facilities. And by doing that, those monitors showed the refineries were often releasing way more benzene than their self-reported numbers to the government. And over time, those monitors then, along with EPA regulations, forced the facilities to emit less benzene. So we actually have these success stories where these fence line monitors helped clean up oil and gas refineries to some amount. And based on that, the Biden EPA then said, why don't we put fence line monitors around these Coke facilities, like the one near Pittsburgh? And why don't we put it around big chemical manufacturers? And it should work the same way, right? You first accurately measure what they're emitting in terms of pollutants. And then if those numbers exceed a certain threshold, then you make them reduce the emissions over time. So that was the plan.
0: This fence line monitoring, is there a way for the government to defray its costs by having companies foot some of the bill? Or is this something that just taxpayers have been paying for over the years?
1: Well, the plan was to make these facilities pay for the fence line monitoring themselves. This wasn't something the EPA was providing. So the EPA had estimated that for all of these Coke plants in the country, on average, it would cost them about $107,000 per year to set up and run the fence line monitoring. That's not a lot of money, considering that U.S. Steel had $1.4 billion in cash at the end of 2024. And U.S. Steel is the company that owns the Coke facility near Pittsburgh.
0: And yet, they lobbied, I'm assuming, the Trump administration to roll back these regulations and stop this process of implementing these fence line monitoring systems. Or is this just something that the Trump administration's EPA did in a vacuum?
1: So what this EPA has done is they have given 2-year extensions to a bunch of facilities, including the one near Pittsburgh. And they basically said, you were supposed to set up the fence line monitoring in 2025 or 2026. And then they're saying, now we're not going to require you to do that. You get a 2-year extension. And while that is happening, the EPA is also working to rewrite or revise the Biden era regulations that would have required the fence line monitoring. Their goal is to rewrite it and probably remove the fence line monitoring requirement from those regulations. But rewriting those EPA rules takes time, and so that's why there's this 2-year extension. The idea basically is that giving these facilities a 2-year extension gives them that temporary reprieve while the real regulation is being rewritten.

0: This is Alex Wise on SeaChange Radio, and I'm speaking to ProPublica reporter Lisa Song. So, Lisa, we're talking about the EPA's ability to monitor emissions from power plants and other industrial facilities. And that brings me to your other piece about the EPA that's from earlier this year in January, entitled Trump's EPA Could Limit Its Own Ability to Use New Science to Strengthen Air Pollution Rules. This is exactly what you're talking about in terms of this reprieve. That sounds like, oh, well, in 2 years, these companies will then have to undergo the similar thing that they would have had to undergo anyway. But no, the science is not being regarded. Maybe you can catch us up to what the EPA is doing in terms of handcuffing its own ability to follow the science.
1: Yeah, so this is a slightly different issue at the EPA, which is that for various kinds of air pollution rules, there's this understanding that if you have new science, then you can update an air pollution regulation that reflects the new science. And so there are certain parts of the Clean Air Act that say basically 8 years after you publish an initial regulation on certain types of air pollution, you can go back and reevaluate that. And if there's new information that shows you need to tighten the regulation, then you can do that. There is a little bit of vagueness in that the rules don't say specifically you can update this again and again and again, but it also doesn't prohibit the EPA from repeatedly updating these rules. And so now, with the new Trump administration, they are arguing that you are only allowed to update these rules once. And so that is at the heart of this argument. And basically, if you try to update them more than once, then you're not allowed to. And so if this EPA changes it so that you can only update these rules once, then it means that as new information emerges that shows a chemical is much more dangerous than previously thought or something, then that would really prevent you from updating the regulations to reflect that.
0: And what's pretty stunning is that they're questioning the agency's own legal authority to update those rules, right?
1: Yes, yes. And what experts say is that the whole point of science is data and knowledge is constantly being updated, right? We keep learning more about how toxic something is or how many people in a community are at unacceptable cancer risk. And so this idea that you might have new scientific information that's relevant, but you are unable to use it to strengthen a rule, that is what really scares a lot of people.
0: And rightly so. I mean, to just think of science as this inchoate idea that is frozen in time and doesn't evolve is just the antithesis of the scientific method. It's unfathomable to those who care about breathing clean air and drinking clean water.
1: Yeah, and I think what's interesting is that this is an issue that has come up under multiple presidents. And actually, way back in 2006, the EPA under President George W. Bush actually asserted that they had the right to revisit and revise the rules as new information on risk came up, right? So you have this one Republican president who said, yes, we can go back and revise these rules if new relevant information arises. And now Trump's EPA is trying to say that's not true.
0: And can you clarify the inspector general's advisement to the EPA?
1: Yeah, so this issue really started becoming contentious in 2021, and that was when the EPA's Office of Inspector General cited this new research that had come out about the toxicity of ethylene oxide. And ethylene oxide is a very toxic carcinogen that comes out of various types of industrial facilities. And this new science, which had shown that ethylene oxide was way more dangerous than people thought, this suddenly meant that 500,000 Americans were exposed to unacceptable cancer risks. And so because of that, the Inspector's General's office said, now that we have this new data on the extra toxicity of ethylene oxide, we are advising the EPA to exercise its discretionary authority to do a new risk review and perhaps update the rule, right? So back in 2021, the EPA said we should be updating the rule. And now you have the EPA turning that on its head.
0: Yes, you quote Kimberly Terrell, a scientist at the EPA Integrity Project, quote, "The whole premise of risk assessment is that it's based on the best available science." And it doesn't seem like that's happening. It seems like the EPA is intentionally kneecapping itself.
1: I mean, this again has to do with how science is a moving target, right? It's not locked in stone. And what this administration is trying to do is to limit the agency's ability to consider new facts and new science as it's being discovered. And it's trying to prevent that from being considered in potential new rules.
0: So, Lisa, we've been talking about how the EPA has not been doing its best to protect Americans from pollutants, but the federal government has also been kind of wreaking havoc on Americans in a very different, more aggressive way in terms of polluting the air. This is a weaponization of the air using tear gas and pepper spray. You have a really interesting piece. It's entitled, "Kids Are Being Harmed by Tear Gas, Pepper Spray Under Trump. There Could Be Long-Term Consequences." So if you could please first summarize what brought you to this piece and why you decided this was something that you needed to expose.
1: Yeah, I mean, we've all seen since Trump's second term began how there's been so much immigration enforcement in cities all over the country. And we've seen so many scenes, particularly in places like Chicago, in Minneapolis, in Los Angeles, and Portland, where ICE and CBP or other immigration officials are using a lot of tear gas to quell protests, or when people show up on the street to try and use their phones to record what the agents are doing as they're arresting people. And last fall, we started seeing isolated reports of children who had been harmed by the tear gas during these incidents. And so my colleagues and I decided we wanted to see if we're seeing one or two reports here and there of kids being affected by tear gas or pepper spray, how many of these cases are there? And so we spent several months looking at this and were able to document 79 children around the country who were hurt by tear gas or pepper spray in some way during these historic immigration enforcement efforts. And it's very likely that our number is a huge undercount. Obviously, there are a lot of families who are reluctant to talk to reporters about what has happened. So it's not a complete count by any means.
0: Yes, I was thinking about that. When you have somebody who, in their minds, they could be exposed to getting deported if they bring their child in for health care. So you can imagine people are reticent to go public with these type of injuries. How did you track them down? It must have been a challenge.
1: Well, we were able to find people sometimes through social media posts, sometimes through lawyers. We looked at a lot of lawsuits. And a lot of it was just word of mouth. If you get in contact with someone in one community, asking them if they know of others. And the reason why we really wanted to do this story was because we know that tear gas, in particular, can have long-term health consequences in adults. There have been studies showing that tear gas can sometimes cause long-term effects in terms of respiratory illnesses or perhaps lingering problems with your eyes. And we also know, just as a general rule, that children are more vulnerable to environmental toxins than adults. Children breathe more rapidly and take in, you know, they're taking in more breaths relative to their body weight compared to adults. So if there's something harmful in the air, they're relatively getting a larger dose of it. And unfortunately, there basically are no long-term health studies on children and what happens to them in the long term after exposure to tear gas. But we know that if certain effects are showing up in adults in the long term, it's very likely it could also happen to kids.

0: This is Alex Wise on Sea Change Radio, and I'm speaking to Lisa Song. She's a reporter at ProPublica. So, Lisa, maybe you could speak to what it means to be tear gassed. I've never experienced this. And beyond just the juvenile effects, what about adults? Do you have to have a respiratory pre-existing condition to be affected long-term by this? Or can anybody have a longer-term effect from being exposed to these gases?
1: I mean, any person could be. It's going to depend on how much you were exposed to, what was the dose of tear gas you were exposed to, how frequently were you exposed, once or multiple times, and also just any sort of personal medical history that you might have, right? If you already have certain pre-existing conditions, it might make it more likely that you get some long-term effects. One of the things we found is that a lot of the research historically on tear gas was done on men in the military. So that's a generally more healthy population than the general population, which includes, you know, people with disabilities, people with certain respiratory illnesses, children, pregnant women, the elderly. I've never been tear gassed, but the effects are way worse than just crying a little bit, right? The way it's been described to me from people who have been tear gassed and by reading clinical studies, it's clear that tear gassing is a very painful thing. It feels like you can't breathe. It feels like you're breathing through a straw. The chemicals used in tear gas were designed to cause intense pain. So everywhere that the chemical touches your skin, you're in intense pain. You're producing mucus, which means you've got tears and snot running down your face while you're struggling to breathe. That is going to be the effect for anyone, not just children.
0: That's shocking to hear that the studies have been with military males. Is that how the industry, the tear gas industry, markets it as like, this is relatively harmless because we've done all these studies, but they haven't done really a large scale epidemiological study, I imagine.
1: I can't speak to the marketing that these companies are using, but we definitely know that it is being used on a lot of people, including children, for whom we have very little data and understanding of the true risks.
0: And did you speak to any people who are familiar with law enforcement and military procedure who have been surprised or appalled by the escalation of these gases?
1: Well, we did interview people to better understand what are the policies and training that exist right now on use of tear gas and whether it considers children. And, you know, we spoke to three former DHS leaders. Those are folks at the Department of Homeland Security, and who said that the fact that we've documented at least 79 kids harmed in this way indicates that something is seriously broken in the department. And so in terms of possible reforms, right, we have found that there are certain local police departments that have far stricter policies on when tear gas should be used and certain considerations that simply don't exist at DHS. So, you know, one of the comments we got is that there should be better training and better policies and enforcement and accountability of these policies. For example, we have found that in Minneapolis, if you look at the policies for the police department there, those policies forbid officers from using chemical munitions for crowd control unless it's authorized by the police chief. And that prohibition holds even when officers fear they will be physically harmed. So that's a pretty high bar for when something like tear gas can be used. And you just don't find that level of specificity in the DHS or ICE or CBP policies.
0: Well, I thank you for your important work. Folks should definitely continue to go to ProPublica.org to read Lisa's work. Lisa Song, thanks so much for being my guest on Sea Change Radio.
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0: Happy Monday, listeners. For Scientific American Science Quickly, I'm Rachel Feltman. You're listening to our weekly science news roundup. First, let's check in on the hantavirus situation. Tanya Lewis, SIAM's senior desk editor for health and medicine, is here with an update. Tanya, thanks so much for coming on to chat with us.
1: Yeah, thanks so much for having me.
0: So how have things changed with regard to hantavirus since we last spoke?
1: More people have been confirmed to have the virus or are suspected to have it. We're now up to 11 suspected cases and 3 deaths, 2 of which were confirmed cases, I believe. While there are more cases, the virus has not spread, you know, wildly. And these are all cases that were passengers on the ship itself. So we have yet to see sort of secondary cases. So it's somewhat reassuring, but we still don't completely understand all the ways that it transmits. This virus could still transmit through the air. We're not talking about, you know, COVID-like virus that is very, very transmissible, but the hantavirus, Andes variant, has been known in the past to spread among people in close contact, but also in situations like a party where there was, you know, people just talking to each other in an enclosed space. But the general public probably isn't going to encounter it anytime soon, hopefully. It's more of a concern for people who had contact with individuals who were on that ship.
0: And speaking of that sort of contact tracing, what do we know about what various government entities are doing to make sure that everyone who did have potential contact is aware, and what kind of advice are those people getting?
1: So here in the U.S., there are, I believe it's 15 or 16 people who are quarantining in a facility in Nebraska. This is actually the only facility of its kind in the country. It's a special facility because the rooms are sort of outfitted with HEPA filters, and they are what's called negative air pressure rooms. So if there's a leak of any kind, it'll come into the room rather than out. And that's just a precaution because if any of these passengers do show symptoms, then they could quickly be contained and moved to the biocontainment unit, which is more like a hospital setting. And then most countries that have had passengers from this cruise ship return are taking it quite seriously.
0: So what are the next few weeks look like?
1: So I think we're going to probably just be continuing to monitor these passengers. We may still see more positive cases because hantavirus has a very long incubation period. I think it can be up to as many as 42 days. It's too soon to say that like we've seen the last of the cases, but I think it's at least encouraging that we've seen limited spread.
0: Thanks, Tanya. Listeners, remember to check scientificamerican.com for more up-to-date news. Our next story features a health condition that many of you are likely familiar with, but it has a snazzy new name. The artist formerly known as polycystic ovary syndrome, or PCOS for short, will now go by polyendocrine metabolic ovarian syndrome, or PMOS. That change comes courtesy of a policy paper published last Tuesday in The Lancet, in which a global science consortium broke down the inaccuracy of the historically used term. The new name is based on thousands of patient surveys and the input of 56 medical and patient societies. PCOS has actually always been a kind of misnomer for this condition, which the World Health Organization estimates affects up to 13% of women worldwide. The cysts referred to in the original name are actually follicles that would normally mature and release eggs, but instead sit in arrested development. They're entirely different from the types of ovarian cysts that can cause pain or even rupture and sometimes require surgery. But beyond that semantic cyst confusion, there's the fact that many people who have been diagnosed with PCOS in the past due to their levels of the hormone androgen and irregular periods, which are also hallmarks of the condition, don't even have the follicular cysts in question. That likely contributes to underdiagnosis. The WHO estimates that up to 70% of women with the condition don't know that they have it. And that's a potential problem even if you don't experience severe symptoms from PCOS itself, because PCOS, or now PMOS, is associated with a higher risk of several other conditions, such as hypertension, gestational diabetes, and endometrial cancer. In fact, research increasingly suggests that this condition isn't just about the ovaries, it's also about the metabolic system. That leads us to another reason why this name change is so important. Studies have found that the male relatives of women diagnosed with PCOS/PMOS have an increased risk of some of the same metabolic and hormonal issues. While the name change may not explicitly help men, it's a step toward recognizing that the condition often affects more than just reproductive health, and that it could also affect people without ovaries. Last week's paper publication is just one step of an 8-stage plan the consortium has for cementing the change from PCOS to PMOS. The change could officially enter the International Classification of Diseases when it's next updated in 2028. Now let's check in with SIAM's chief newsletter editor, Andrea Garleski. She's here to tell us about a surprising real-world application of subatomic particle detection.
2: Thanks, Rachel. Fun fact, subatomic particles are passing through us right now, and one variety is called muons. When supernovas explode, they shoot out cosmic rays into the universe. Eventually, those cosmic rays collide with Earth's atmosphere and produce muons. Muons are raining down constantly, traveling at nearly the speed of light, and they can penetrate 1.5 kilometers into Earth's surface. A group of geophysicists working with other experts at Canada's National Particle Physics Laboratory devised a device that can measure muons outside of the lab. You might be asking, why would it be useful to detect muons outside of a lab? Well, scientists have used muon detectors for decades to visualize inside the Great Pyramids of Giza, volcanoes, and some tunnels. But those devices were massive, like the size of a room. So some of those Canadian scientists developed a much smaller device that can be placed out in the wild to detect muons. One big application will be in mining. Minerals like copper, gold, silver, and palladium are absolutely crucial for developing technologies like cell phones, data centers, medical devices, and satellites. But the need for these minerals far outpaces availability, so the mining industry is looking for ways to improve how they find ore and how well they can extract it. That's where a muon detector would come in handy. Each muon carries information about its direction of travel and the density of the material it has passed through. So placing detectors underground and measuring the arriving muons makes it possible to create a high-resolution, cone-shaped, three-dimensional map of the surrounding rock. This could help mining companies create models of existing mining sites to ensure all resources have been extracted. Visualizations like this could also help them avoid subsurface air pockets, which can cause cave collapses and dangerous backdrafts. All in all, it's a pretty nifty use of measuring subatomic particles. If you'd like to hear more fascinating stories like these, sign up for my free daily newsletter, Today in Science, at siam.com/newsletter. Back to you, Rachel.
0: Thanks, Andrea. Listeners, don't forget to check out Today in Science if you want all the best of Scientific American right in your inbox. You'll find info about subscribing in our show notes. All right, you know I can't resist ending with a fun animal story, and this one gets to the bottom of some very unusual animal behavior. A study published last Monday in the journal Ecology and Evolution describes a fascinating example of animal symbiosis. Scientists noticed some unusually cheeky behavior from remoras. These are fish with a tendency to suction themselves onto sharks and other animals, as well as boats and sometimes even human divers. But I guess we should be thankful that we don't have the same kind of relationship that they do with manta rays. Because according to this study, remoras sometimes engage in a practice the researchers dubbed cloacal diving. Now, if you're not familiar with the cloaca, in many animals, this is a sort of all-purpose chute for inputs and outputs below the belt. Everything from mating to excreting to laying eggs or giving birth. Apparently, when some remoras interact with manta rays, instead of just clinging to the ray's skin, the fish burrow themselves into the larger animal's cloaca. Now, for the fish, this can make for a cozy spot to hide from predators, allow them to hitch a ride without feeling the drag of the water, and give them first dibs on a manta ray's bodily waste for dinner, which is something they like. According to the study, the manta rays are less enthusiastic about the practice. That's all for this week's Science News Roundup. We'll be back on Wednesday with a deep dive on NASA's ambitious plans for a nuclear reactor on the moon. Science Quickly is produced by me, Rachel Feltman, along with Fonda Mwangi, Sushmita Patek, and Jeff Delvisio. This episode was edited by Alex Zagiera. Shayna Poses and Aaron Shattuck fact-check our show. Our theme music was composed by Dominic Smith. Subscribe to Scientific American for more up-to-date and in-depth science news. For Scientific American, this is Rachel Feltman. Have a great week.

0: For Scientific American Science Quickly, I'm Rachel Feltman. Last August, U.S. Secretary of Transportation Sean Duffy, who at the time was also the acting administrator of NASA, announced his intention to see a nuclear reactor placed on the moon by 2030. You don't have to be an expert in nuclear physics or spaceflight to know that his plan is, shall we say, ambitious. But the idea of popping a nuclear power plant on the lunar surface isn't necessarily the sci-fi disaster movie plotline you might be envisioning. Plenty of experts say it actually makes perfect sense, as long as we take our time. Here to tell us more is Robin George Andrews. He's a volcanologist and science journalist who writes about the Earth, space, and planetary sciences. He's also the author of a feature in Scientific American's June 2026 issue all about the dream of going nuclear on the moon. Thank you so much for coming on to chat today.
1: Thanks for inviting me. It's such a weird thing to chat about.
0: For a layperson, I think there are probably a couple of things that feel weird and surprising about this. The very concept of a nuclear reactor on the moon might surprise people. And then also the timeline seems very fast, and we'll dig into all that. But let's start with the first one, because this isn't actually a fringe idea, right? Nuclear power on the moon might kind of be inevitable. Could you tell us more about that?
1: Yeah, so solar power has been the way things have gone in space, and that's been the idea for the moon for quite a while. But the problem is the sun doesn't shine universally on the moon, just like it doesn't on Earth. But the lunar south pole, where you have 14-day long nights, solar power is not going to be great for keeping astronauts alive, for powering machinery, doing research. For decades, I think people have said, like, well, you're going to need nuclear power. I mean, it powers deep space spacecraft, you know, essentially, and it doesn't need to rely on the sun. So, yeah, the concept of having this, like, thing you can hold in your hand, although it's not recommended, and you could power a small village on the moon for 10, 20, 30 years, you know, seems like kind of a no-brainer, really.
0: Right. I think a lot of people have a lot of misconceptions about the level of risk and sort of the actual mechanics of nuclear power. Could you give us just a brief overview of, you know, what this actually looks like and why it's maybe not so inherently frightening?
1: Nuclear power obviously can sound a bit scary. I mean, radiation is the thing we all think about, or something like Chernobyl, which is like a really specific and hopefully once in a century or longer kind of disaster. But like, things are more radioactive than we think. I think like there's this statistic, if you eat a single banana, you get as much radiation as if you live next to a nuclear power plant for a year, because potassium is radioactive. I mean, you'd have to eat like so many bananas that you would die of something more, you know, digestive than anything radioactive. But radiation's kind of everywhere. There's like acceptable doses of it. Having a nuclear power plant on the moon is in many ways maybe safer than it is having on Earth, because you don't have just living things everywhere that could get harmed by it. And the amount of power you'd need on the moon is considerably less than you'd need on Earth. And it's been through decades and decades of sort of safety tests and regulations. I think the perception of nuclear power as this like super sketchy, dangerous thing that's just waiting to explode is definitely overblown, I'd say. And I think it's just we have these like biases when we think of like nuclear disasters and things like Chernobyl. So it's got a PR problem, I think.
0: Well, like you said, because the moon is apart from us, you know, in some ways this is safer. But that being said, you know, even though I think a lot of people tend to sort of think of the moon as this inert rock in the sky, it's a very dynamic place. And so what are some of the specific challenges to putting a nuclear reactor on the moon?
1: Yeah, so one of the main problems of the moon is that it has a sixth of Earth's gravity, which means that the main coolant they use for nuclear power plants on Earth, which is water, would not operate in the same way. Also, it has wild temperature swings of hundreds of degrees from day to night, because there is no atmosphere to like mediate this. So that's a huge challenge. So they'd probably have to use air that they would have to obviously ship from Earth, which is maybe a non-trivial thing. I mean, it's a very weird thing to think to ship away, that would be used as a slightly less efficient way of transferring the heat. Also, nuclear reactors produce so much heat. I mean, they produce so much of it, they actually need to get rid of a lot of it as like excess heat. If you don't get rid of the excess heat, you melt your nuclear reactor. It's what a kind of what a meltdown is. And you don't want one of those on anywhere. Normally, you'd use water or something like that, or you at least have an atmosphere to kind of radiate the heat into, but the moon doesn't have an atmosphere, so you'd need these giant fins, these big sails, which would, like, radiate the heat into space. It's really the only way you can do it. That's a bit tricky to do. You also have meteorite impacts, and I don't mean, like, the really big meteorites that could kind of, like, take out, like, hundreds of meters across, which is a problem for Earth as well. But Earth's atmosphere, like, filters out these, like, 1, 2, 3 meter-sized asteroids pretty easily. They're basically big shooting stars, but the moon has no atmosphere, again, so this will just hit the ground with a force of, like, several tons of TNT. Even small, like, centimeter-sized ones can go through it like bullets, so you'd need to shield your nuclear power plant in a way. You could put it in a lava tube, maybe. And also, the moon occasionally quakes. You have moon quakes. They're not as strong as Earth, but they last for, like, tens of minutes. It's not a great idea to just shake a nuclear power plant for tens and tens of minutes. There are nuclear power plants, basically nuclear submarines, which get jostled about quite a bit, but it's not quite the same as the whole environment you're on just being vibrated for 10 minutes. There are a lot of things that no one's tried to design around before. Putting a nuclear power plant on the moon has some challenges that are hard to test on Earth, for sure. So it's not trivial.
0: And then, of course, getting all of the materials you need up there. And it sounds like that wouldn't necessarily be sort of a one and done mission either. We might need to be bringing some air up there as well.
1: I don't think they've quite worked out, like, how many things you'd need to kind of build it. I think the most critical bit is obviously getting the nuclear fuel there and contained in a way that you don't want to crash land on the moon and spray that stuff everywhere. And yeah, I'm sure we'll talk about the launch as well, but I think that would be the bit that makes most people nervous. Once it's in space, they're like, well, you know, the risk is lower, but actually launching nuclear material into space sounds a bit sketchy, you know, because it hasn't been done that much.
0: Well, and that brings us to kind of the part of this announcement that is actually really wacky, which is the timeline, which is faster than even Russia and China are aspiring to accomplish this as a joint venture. So what are you hearing from experts about the U.S. goals here?
1: Basically, like, sometime last year, China, in partnership with Russia, said, hey, we're going to put a nuclear reactor on the moon by 2035. And almost immediately, kind of hilariously, the now not head of NASA is like, well, we're going to do it by 2030.
0: I think there's an episode of Veep with a really similar plot line.
1: Yeah, I mean, is parody possible anymore? I'm not really sure. But, like, it's just about being the first to do it, basically, setting the norms and things like that. So 2030 to put a nuclear reactor on the moon of any sort has been described by people I've spoken to in those sort of, like, terms that sort of imply a little madness. Like, these timelines are aggressive. They're very ambitious. They're aspirational. I don't think anyone seriously thinks that 2030 is going to be the right date for putting a nuclear reactor on the moon. I know some people who are working on building the nuclear reactor that's going to go on that interplanetary spacecraft that they are wedged in between putting one on the moon and now, that 2028. And they're like, yeah, it can be done. But they would have to say that because they're probably building it. So I don't know if it's going to be that quick. You want to do it safely, right? You know, being first, sure, but you're like, one of my favorite quotes I've ever got from someone was a nuclear materials professor in Wales who said, if you do this wrong, it could be like basically a monumental shit show. How embarrassing would it be to just spill radioactive waste on the moon or anywhere? You know, that's not a first you want. So instead of just going smaller, like a 20 kilowatt nuclear reactor, so 20 kilowatt is like, oh man, it's 50,000 times less powerful than a typical nuclear power plant on Earth. So really small, but people are like, hey, you should do this as a test first. There's basically a call now to make it 100 kilowatts straight away. And most experts think, like, okay, but why? You know, there's not really going to be anything up there that needs that power at that point. Why not just start smaller and then work your way up just to see how it works? Why run before you can stand up?
0: So obviously having ambitious aspirational timelines is all well and good as long as things are done safely. You know, I think many people worry that this means they won't be done safely. So with that in mind, sort of worst case scenarios here, where does it leave us if we spill radioactive material on the moon or if we have a meltdown on the moon? What does that look like?
1: I guess one thing to point out is like the launch bit, which I think people on Earth would be like, hey, that sounds scary. Nuclear material has been launched into space before, largely without incident, except that one time. A nuclear reactor basically becomes dangerous when you switch it on. Before you switch it on, the uranium inside, despite what it intuitively feels like, isn't that dangerous in the way it is. So if you literally had a rocket explode in the atmosphere and you had the uranium land in the sea or on land, like you'd have to pick it up and eat it for it to cause you a problem. Like it wouldn't actually be dangerous otherwise. But when you get into space and switch the nuclear reactor on and it starts producing those waste products, that's when it becomes dangerous if that gets let loose. So say you get there, say you manage to land on the moon, say you either nuclear reactor's on and you have a meltdown. And a meltdown is basically like the nuclear reactor has gone out of control. It's producing way too much heat. It literally melts the reactor itself. It's a pleasingly literal term. I really genuinely didn't know this until a few years ago. I was like, oh, it literally means it melts. And the worst that can happen is that your astronauts die, but not from the radiation. Because the way they'd set it up is you'd have the power plant, which is about the size of a car, basically, like a kilometer away. I think everyone agrees you put it a kilometer away from the astronauts, so they barely have to interact with it. So if it melts down, they won't get like sprayed with radiation. In fact, a lot of it might just get sucked into the vacuum of space. But you would permanently graffiti a part of the moon in radioactive material that no one is going to want to go and pick up. Like, how would you even do that? Like, how does that work in space?

0: lied on in that way and malfunctions, you've graffitied the moon with radioactive stuff, and then your astronauts die, which I think we can all agree would be very embarrassing at minimum.
1: Yeah. So if this is done well, what do experts say the timeline looks like? And what's sort of like the optimistic view of this? Like, could it be awesome for us and for people being on the moon?
0: Yeah, I mean, it genuinely could be awesome. I'm like genuinely quite hyped about the idea of it. I was speaking to so many people about like why you would do this. It is literally like a handful of this uranium could power like basically like a decent sized moon base for a decade or more, which means you're not constantly supplying stuff from Earth. You become basically a bit more self-sufficient. And that means you could power anything from like all these, you know, the lunar terrain vehicles that NASA's still kind of trying to decide on, these like largely autonomous, like moon buggies, but way with the like sophistication of like the sort of Mars rovers, you know, way more autonomous things that could like help build bases, help build scientific outposts. Even when the astronauts aren't there, they could just go plug themselves into this nuclear power, then just keep going. You could power, a lot of people want to do lunar astronomy, you know, the far side of the moon is great for that, to see like the moments just after the Big Bang that you can't see from Earth. Basically, you could power this without worrying about, you know, relying on the sun. Eventually, you're going to have to grow crops on the moon to like feed astronauts, you know, grow in lunar soil, use hydroponics and stuff. You could have like nuclear powered greenhouses, which is almost, is a weird thing to think about, but like, it's just not being reliant on the sun means it's a lot safer on the moon. You could have small nuclear, like basically the size of batteries that you'd bring up, but just nuclear power plants the size of like big batteries. You could just much more easily set up like prospecting campaigns, you know, maybe all that helium-3 you want to mine on the moon, all the water. You could just power anything you want with very, very small reactors, basically. And if it's demonstrated that it works there, it will also really demonstrate it will work someone, say, on Mars, which has an atmosphere and is a bit kind of nicer in a way to set up like a little base. But you also have dust that covers solar panels and things like that. And it's very far from Earth. So if you can set up a nuclear powered base on the moon, for whatever reason you want to use it for, you could definitely do the same thing on Mars. So it bodes well for general humanity's exploration of the solar system with astronauts sort of thing. So it's pretty cool. It's an old technology, weirdly. It's sort of like we're just catching up to the ambitions that they had in like the 60s again. Better late than never.
1: Yeah. Well, thank you so much for coming on to chat about this. It's been great.
0: Well, thanks for having me.
1: That's all for today's episode. Check out the latest print issue of Scientific American to read Robin's full story. You can also find it online at scientificamerican.com. We'll be back on Friday to talk about one of many reasons why you shouldn't rely on AI chatbots for medical advice. It turns out it's pretty easy to convince them that fake diseases are real. Science Quickly is produced by me, Rachel Feltman, along with Fonda Mwangi, Sushmita Patek, and Jeff Delvisio. This episode was edited by Alex Segura. Shana Poses and Aaron Shattuck fact-check our show. Our theme music was composed by Dominic Smith. Subscribe to Scientific American for more up-to-date and in-depth science news. For Scientific American, this is Rachel Feltman. See you next time.

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1: Welcome to A Cup of Health with CDC, a weekly feature of the MMWR, the Morbidity and Mortality Weekly Report. I'm Charlotte Dugan, filling in for your host, Dr. Robert Gaines. Breathing is a natural bodily function that most take for granted. But for people with chronic obstructive pulmonary disease, or COPD, inhaling and exhaling is a daily struggle. Dr. Ann Wheaton is a researcher with CDC's National Center for Chronic Disease Prevention and Health Promotion. She's joining us today to discuss the health problems associated with COPD. Welcome to the show, Ann.
2: Thank you.
1: Ann, what is COPD?
2: COPD is a group of respiratory conditions, including emphysema and chronic bronchitis, which make it hard to breathe. Some of the symptoms are shortness of breath, chronic cough, and excess mucus production. In addition to chronic symptoms, patients periodically experience flare-ups during which symptoms get more severe than usual.
1: What causes

0: increasing even more rapidly than isolated heat waves.
1: You know, crops could be ruined year after year or several times in 10 years. And according to other science I've covered, later this century, East Asia, for example, should expect temperatures over 105 degrees Fahrenheit, 40 C, for 300 days a year. So looking over your results, Gabriel, do you think some parts of the world will become just too difficult to live in? Will millions of people have to migrate?
0: I do see this concrete risk. And what I definitely believe is that some part of the world will become uninhabitable without technological aid. So there will be parts of the world where it will be impossible to live without some sort of technological cooling for buildings, for example. Then whether this will force migration or whether there will be communities that have the financial resources and the will to invest in expensive technological solutions remain to be seen. But it will certainly cause significant problems.
1: From Uppsala University, we've been speaking with Dr. Gabriel Masori. He is the lead author of the new paper, Global Mapping of Concurrent Hazards and Impacts Associated with Climate Extremes Under Climate Change. You can listen to or download that full 15-minute interview with Gabriel Masori from my show blog at ecoshock.org. What about sequential events like one hurricane after another? I'm talking about you, Lake Charles, Louisiana. My interview with American scientist Jane Baldwin about serial major fire events, all connected or developing within a relatively short period of time, is so important. We study climate-driven disasters one at a time. We try to live through them one at a time. But now we know it is harder than that. The old future is gone, my friends. I'm Alex Smith. Thank you for listening and caring about our world.
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8: It is Thursday, May 21st, 2026. My name is Emma Vigeland, in for Sam Cedar, and this is the five-time award-winning Majority Report. We are broadcasting live steps from the industrially ravaged Gowanus Canal in the heartland of America, downtown Brooklyn, USA. On the program today, packed show, folks. We've got Dr. Yossin Haga back with us to reflect on the U.S.-China summit from last week. And later in the show, Milot Kiros, candidate for Colorado's 1st Congressional District, joins us again. And as an extra special treat, my friend Matt Bernstein of A Bit Fruity will be with us to talk about our interview with Mallory McMorrow. Just a little bit of it, reflecting on that. Also on the program, Iran is reviewing the U.S. ceasefire proposal, but Axios says Trump and Netanyahu had a very tense call. Where have we heard that before? Welcome back, Joe Biden. Meanwhile, Israel is escalating bombing in both Gaza and Lebanon, including killing over a dozen in Lebanon earlier this week. After a federal judge issued an injunction, the White House backs down, dropping sanctions against UN Special Rapporteur on Palestine, Francesca Albanese. Democrats say they have the votes on the War Powers Resolution, and they're done with the rotating villain strategy. Golden says so, but we'll see. Senate Republicans, the ones who won't be back in power anymore, turn on Trump. courageously on the ballroom funding and the weaponization slush fund. So that DNC autopsy was finally released, and in nearly 200 pages, the words Israel, Palestine, and Gaza were not mentioned once.
9: Competent party.
8: Yep. What a coincidence, after a tobacco company donated $5 million to a Trump super PAC, the White House rolled back vape regulations 1 week later. Actually, less than 1 week later. Minnesota becomes the first state in the country to ban prediction markets. Good job, Tim Walz and Democratic Party there. Shocker, Trump's cuts to foreign aid are making the growing Ebola outbreak worse, experts say. RFK Jr. fires the experts tasked with determining what preventative care insurers must cover under the ACA. The retired Tennessee cop who was jailed for over a month over a Charlie Kirk meme has agreed to an $800,000 settlement. Honestly, it should be more. I don't know. Over a month! Brad Lander leads Dan Golden by over 30 points in a new Emerson poll, the incumbent. And lastly, James Murdoch, the Kendall Roy type, buys half of Vox Media and New York Magazine. That's good news for freedom of the press. You know, the son of Rupert Murdoch. All this and more on today's Majority Report. Welcome to the show, everybody. We have one IM saying no sound, but I am assuming
9: that's a joke from yesterday, I think.
8: Oh, that's a hilarious joke.
9: Yeah.
8: It's so funny.
9: You had to be here for it.
8: I had to be here for no sound. I gotta say,
9: Don't do that in the future.
8: It's a little less funny to me to scare me about technical difficulties in the middle of headlines, but I'm not going to yell at the audience today because I love you all. And I take Thursdays to suck up to you just as a part of my strategy with the slow rolling coup that we are laying the groundwork for here at the Majority Report. Hello, Matt. Hello, Brian. Hello, beautiful audience that I never get upset at. We have a lot to get to today. I want to make sure that we had my dear friend Matt Bernstein on to reflect on the McMorrow interview that we did. People should go check it out if they haven't already. But we already had some great guests, so we're making sure that we make this show as packed as possible. I don't know. I'm emphasizing that. I should probably just get into the news so that we don't waste any more time. So
10: it's good radio, though, to say you got a packed show.
8: Yeah, yeah. I mean, I'm just stay tuned, folks. So the negotiations with Iran continue. Iran says they're reviewing the U.S. proposal. The U.S. has effectively kind of held off on resuming bombing Iran because Iran has so effectively themselves used their geographic leverage over the Strait of Hormuz and have been very successful at making the West feel economic pain for this and the rest of the world in many ways. Trump uses his social media to threaten bombing and violence, but no one believes the paper tiger anymore. The markets don't believe the paper, the cheetah. Get it, Cheeto? Anyway.
9: Okay. Packed show, everybody.
8: Okay. Iran, though, does say that like over 30 ships have passed through the Strait of Hormuz as of this morning, and this comes on the heel of the U.S.-China summit as well. It appears that Iran is charging tolls, which is objectively a strategic defeat for the United States. And Trump, because the Israel lobby is more focused on this part, is fixated on the nuclear weapon piece. Now, Iran can concede things as it relates to uranium enrichment, I think, because they have so effectively used the Strait of Hormuz to defend themselves and the economic leverage that they have over the rest of the world. But Israel is constantly moving the goalposts about uranium enrichment, and much of the lobbying effort that defeated the JCPOA, and Trump gladly undid it because Obama was the one that negotiated it, was about lying about Iran's level of uranium enrichment. And that continues to this very day as a way to keep the United States embroiled in this criminal war in Iran. So there's apparently a schism here. The new Ayatollah doesn't want to send the uranium abroad to be warehoused elsewhere. Perhaps some of the more moderate factions in Iran have a different opinion, but Trump is upset about it. He doesn't like dealing with the new Ayatollah because it reminds him that, like, you can say it was regime change as many times as you want, but it's the exact same regime, just not the old guy that was in charge of it before. But the bad news, too, is that Israel's continuing to bomb Lebanon and Gaza amid these negotiations. The genocide in Gaza is ongoing. That means, in my view, at least from watching from the outside, that the U.S. and Israel have gotten Iran to effectively kind of soften their demands as it relates to this so-called axis of resistance, with Hezbollah included and Hamas as a part of it as well. Israel's trying to escalate their bombing campaigns in both Gaza and Lebanon as a way to undercut these negotiations. And as I mentioned in headlines, Axios, like we're in Biden's term once again, says Trump and Netanyahu had a very tense call and the Israelis were really upset. Oh my gosh, who's falling for Barak Ravid's Kabuki Theater anymore? I'm not sure. Because at the very least here, Trump kind of just says what's on his mind about how he feels about Netanyahu in particular and how he feels about Israel. It seems like Israel has captured his heart.
11: What have you said to Prime Minister Netanyahu about Iran and how long to hold off on strikes?
12: He's fine. He'll do whatever I want him to do. He's a very, very good man. He'll do whatever I want him to do, and he's a great guy. To me, he's a great guy. Don't forget, he was a wartime prime minister, and he's not treated right in Israel, in my opinion. I'm right now at 99% in Israel. I could run for prime minister, so maybe after I do this, I'll go to Israel, run for prime minister. I had a poll this morning. I'm 99%, so that's good. But no, he's a wartime prime minister. I just don't think they treat him well. I think they have a president over there that treats him very poorly.
11: You're on the same page with him on Iran?
12: Yeah.
8: You know, if we had a competent opposition party, that ad would be played all over the airwaves, given the level of toxicity and hatred that people feel in this country for the state of Israel dragging us into a war with Iran that is materially impacting every single person with these crazy, crazy gas prices. I saw that there was an analysis released yesterday, from the Institute on Taxation and Economic Policy showing that over just this holiday weekend that's upcoming, Memorial Day weekend, Americans will collectively spend $3.5 billion extra on gas because of this war in Iran. So, like, yeah, you can, there are many people that don't care about children getting bombed and a massive genocide with a drastically undercounted death toll in Gaza and Israel's expansionist aims. But damn do they care if they're paying that much more for gas at the pump and it's impacting their lives. So you have Trump going out there saying how much he loves Netanyahu, which everyone associates Israel with this war now. And there's no amount of capture from Zionists, of media organizations and social media companies, that is going to change that fact. I sometimes hesitate to emphasize this because I don't necessarily think that this changes things electorally, and I don't want to overstate it. But I can't ignore some of these numbers that are coming out with Republicans on this, because it's bad for them, and I want to incentivize a fracture in the Republican base. And the more that the Democrats could do this, potentially by emphasizing Israel's influence over Trump, again, I won't hold my breath with leadership, but perhaps there's some competent Democrats that will do this, the better it is for defeating fascism. Scroll just to the bullet point portion here. This is on young Republicans in this New York Times Siena poll. This is perfect. Thank you. On almost every foreign policy question asked in the poll, the 18 to 44-year-old segment of the Republican coalition takes a dissenting view. This is the difference between older Republicans and younger ones, and it's really stark. A majority disapprove of Mr. Trump's handling of the war in Iran, and only 40% say he made the right decision in choosing to attack Iran. Only 33% support providing additional economic and military support to Israel, compared with 72% of those 45 and older. I just want to linger on that for a second. 33% of Republicans under the age of 44 support additional support, military and economic support to Israel, compared with 72% of those older than 45. That is more than double the level of support. It's a massive generation. I mean, for all of the talk in our mainstream press about how it's Jewish people that are buoying support for Israel in this country and how anti-Zionism would be an electoral liability in more Jewish areas of the country. Are you kidding me here?
9: More evangelical areas.
8: It's evangelicals and old Republicans that are maintaining support for this genocidal settler colonial project.
10: We covered it yesterday, but the only age group Ed Gelreen won was over 65.
8: And you, did you see his part, his election party that had 12 people at it? I mean, let's
10: it was past his voters' bedtime.
8: Let's pretend that we're living in a democracy, please. I mean, it's crazy. And with that race, not to go too far afield, but the three most expensive primary races in the country have all been successful attempts by the Zionist lobby to take out anti-Zionist or voices that were critical of Israel. They in those three primaries, they were unfortunately successful. So how can we call it a democracy when you can have the Israel lobby take out Massey, Bowman, and Bush in the three most expensive primaries in the history of this country, and we act like the voters really matter here? A majority, 54%, say Mr. Trump has been too supportive of Israel, compared with 16% of those 45 and older. So a majority of Republicans under 44 and under say Trump's been too supportive of Israel, compared with 16% for older. Nearly three quarters say America should pay less attention to problems overseas, compared with 40% of Republicans 45 and over. And this part is key. The opposition isn't mostly about young Republicans wanting the party to be less conservative more generally. While younger Republican supporters are less likely to identify as conservative, only 28% said the Republican Party is too far to the right, compared with 16% of those 45 and older. So there you go. The young Republicans, you know, the teenagers that are 38 years old talking about how much they love Hitler in the group chat, are the ones that are motivating the critique of Israel here. This is not some, this is, so I want to be clear. This is an opportunity to break apart the Republican coalition. But this is not an opportunity to grab those voters. You know, we played that triple Trumper guy who said that he was scammed and after voting Trump for a third time. The real question is, like, who are you going to vote for next time? Is it going to be Marco Rubio or is it going to be AOC? Is it going to be J.D. Vance? Is it going to be, you know, Chris Van Hollen or whatever? Like, they'll still probably vote in that direction. And it is very terrifying, this rise of anti-Semitism amongst the young right and the fact that that's motivating it. But as an opportunity to hurt Trump and his coalition, we should not turn our nose up at it, is my real assessment.
9: I would make another observation about the what this is going to create among in the minds of young conservatives who don't like that their candidate gets wiped out by Israel money. It is going to create anti-Semitism in those people. Those people are fertile ground for it. In fact, that type of Christianity is where anti-Semitism came from.
8: Yep.
9: And I'll make two observations that I know are true and one that I think is true. The first is that Israel knows that that's happening. And the second is that Israel doesn't care that that's happening in those minds of those people. And the third is because they're doing it intentionally. Because anti-Semitism is a justification for the ethno-state of Israel. Bibi Netanyahu, Ben-Gavir, they do not care. They do not care one iota if Jews in America are more under threat. In fact, I take that back. They do care. They want it.
8: they want that they in the way that Zionists critique, I guess, victims of the Holocaust, the real extreme Zionists in Israel say that they were the weak Jews. Yep. If you're a Jewish American that wants to live side by side with other people of other faiths and religions, and you're not moving to Israel to fight the good fight of destroying the Palestinian people, of committing genocide, of, you know, joining, taking up arms to slaughter Arabs, then how could you be the strong Jew that is worthy of survival? And I just want to play a little bit before we go to our break, just to emphasize that while this is, you should take that data as an opportunity to fracture their coalition, there are whole swaths of voters that are gettable that aren't, you know, Nazis or aren't taking you down the path of trying to pursue their votes when once Trump is cycled out and they can get a new, fresher, far-right figurehead, they're going to be more drawn towards this person. These are the voters we got to get. Listen to these numbers from Harry Enten, our wonderful theatrical friend, about non-voters in 2024 and where they're at with the president.
13: Are changing, that are moving, that are different than the last election.
14: You know, you mentioned the Republican base in your intro, and then obviously there's the Democratic opposition. But what about those who didn't cast a ballot at all in 2024? Those who didn't show up to vote? Well, they have become absolutely perturbed. I dare say they are pissed off at the president of the United States. Voters who didn't cast a ballot in 2024, Trump's net approval rating. Back in November of 2024, just after the election, look at his net approval rating. It was plus 4 points for his plans in office. But look at that. It is falling. Yeah. Whoo. There you go, Sarah Seidner. Woo. That's the only sound you can make. It has fallen through the floor. Look at this. Minus 50 points on Trump's net approval rating among voters who did not, in fact, cast a ballot in 2024. That is, you don't have to be a mathematical genius, an over 50-point move against the president of the United States among those who are kind of like, meh, you know, in terms of voting in 2024. But now they are pissed off.
8: Well, okay. Well, they're pissed, right? But the question is, will they go out to vote? And so, you know, there were around 90 million Americans that were eligible to vote that did not vote in the election. Turnout, it was less than 2020, but it is in terms of like past elections, turnout has increased over the years, voter participation. However, there were many, many voters that sat out because of Gaza, because of the economy, because they didn't like both choices. They do not have ideological Nazi views that are driving them away from Trump and fracturing the Republican Party. They are not going to be swayed. Those voters that I just mentioned from on the Republican side, those are not the group of voters that we should be targeting. In the same way that the establishment Democrats are obsessed with targeting the moderate Republican, the online media ecosystem that wants to talk about how Marjorie Taylor Greene is the new GOP or whatever is also overemphasizing the gettability of the anti-Israel right. The voters that Enten just described, that's the pool of people that need to be targeted, and that requires mass mobilization, that requires door knocking, that requires a movement, not micro-targeting that enriches consultants.
9: Real quick, there's a
8: New
9: York Times Siena poll just came out. In order to win the next presidential election, a Democrat party needs to move left, right, center, whatever.
8: This is the same poll, by the way.
9: This is of potential Democrat supporters. In other words, people I don't really care to listen to on crime, immigration, or trans issues. But the key number there is that they all think the party, even the people that think they're too far to the left on trans, economic, or immigration issues, they all want them to go further to the left on healthcare issues. And the problem with the Democratic Party is, which party won health exec donor funding in the last election? Well, it was the Democrats. So that's the reason that the opposition party isn't really responding to this, but it's the reason why the left is having an insurgent success in places like Pennsylvania, for instance.
8: Yep, well said. In a moment, we're going to be talking to Dr. Yosin Haga about the U.S.-China summit. But first, a word from one of our sponsors. Picture this. It is late at night and you're scrolling through your feeds. I wouldn't know anything about that. When all of a sudden you see it, that one product that you have been looking for. You click on the link, you add it to your cart. 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Ka-ching. It's down below in the video and episode descriptions and at majority.fm. Quick break. When we come back, we'll be talking to Dr. Yossin Haga.

0: We are back, and we are joined once again by Dr. Yossin Haga, political economist, assistant professor in development studies at Cambridge University, and publisher of the Global Currents newsletter. Yossin, welcome back to the show.
1: Always good to be on the show, Emma. Thanks for inviting me.
0: Always great to see you, and always great to talk to you about U.S.-China relations and China in particular. Let's just start from as broad a view as possible. What are your reflections on the U.S.-China summit from last week and what U.S.-China relations are looking like going forward?
1: So I've always thought that U.S.-China relations are relatively or better than many people seem to think, better than maybe sort of the idea we get from the press. There's obviously a rivalry between the U.S. and China economically, to some degree politically as well. But I've sort of maintained a positive spirit in terms of where the relationship is heading because there's so much economic dependence between the two nations. And I think that's something that this summit confirmed, that it's heading in a positive direction. You know, one word that Xi used a lot was sort of strategic stability going forwards. And I should mention that I do think one of the reasons why we might see a more cooperated tone also from the United States is because now China is in a more powerful position than, for example, it was last time Trump visited China. So China technologically is now, you know, at the global frontier. They are also a huge geopolitical force and is important strategically, for example, with respect to Iran. So Trump doesn't actually have sort of cards to be as hawkish or as bullying as maybe he would otherwise have been. So the main takeaway for me is that we're going towards maybe something like a cold peace, where they're looking to kind of strengthen cooperation where they can, but still maintain certain trade restrictions toward one another.
0: How do you, I guess, assess that position from Trump in particular? I mean, it was notable that really quite shortly after the summit began, there were ships that were allowed to pass through the Strait of Hormuz that were going to China, and Trump seemed kind of giddy to be able to provide them with that concession. But in terms of like the Trump's position towards China, is it purely because he has a respect for strength and nations that can throw their weight around economically? Because he has many China hawks in his administration. His Secretary of State, Marco Rubio, notably, is one of them. And yet it feels like they are sidelined right now in a way that is shockingly encouraging, at least in terms of like the silver linings that we can get from this administration.
1: Yeah, this is an interesting observation. Some people say that Trump is the least China hawkish person in his administration. And maybe this summit actually confirmed that to some degree because, well, I don't know if that says more about Trump or if that says more about the Republican Party, that he's the least China hawkish person, because I don't think it's China friendly, but I do think the Republican Party generally has historically had a very hawkish stance towards China, especially many people in this administration have had that reputation. But you are also saying something interesting about Trump's fondness for strongmen, maybe. We also know that he has this good relationship with Putin, etc. But I do think there is something to be said about Trump trying to be strategic with his relationship with China. We've seen that previous U.S. trade policy has backfired against China. And I have an interesting story in this respect about how, you know, U.S. hawkishness and aggressive trade policy has actually boosted China's position vis-a-vis the U.S. So I was in China recently and I talked to one of the largest companies in the manufacturing sector there, who told me that they've become more innovative or have been forced to become more innovative because of certain export restrictions and also entity list restrictions on this specific company. It's a very big company in China. I just don't want to mention the name, but people who know China can probably figure out which company I'm talking about. Another interesting example in this respect is the critical minerals restriction that China has put on rare earths. I talked to someone in the government apparatus in China who said that, you know, they actually weren't looking for very explicit weapons to use against the U.S. until the hawkishness and the aggressiveness started from the U.S. side in 2018. So I also do think Trump and smart people around him are trying to be strategic here and realizing that having this extremely aggressive and hawkish posture towards China is actually not to the benefit of the U.S.
0: Can you take us to 2018 and when that hawkishness began? And if you could kind of maybe describe the evolution of U.S. hawkishness towards China and bringing us to, you know, 8 years later in 2026?
1: Yeah, so, you know, it was during Trump's first administration, and he, as we know, started this rhetoric about tariffs and also reviving U.S. manufacturing, U.S. jobs, and his administration around that. So the first aspect we saw of hawkishness, which was, you know, to some degree also motivated by the fact that China became gradually more and more a powerful stage on the world stage in the world economy and a direct economic competitor to the U.S. So it was not necessarily about Trump or specifically the Republican Party, but also China becoming a growing force economically, more of a direct threat, and also a growing, I guess, military force as well. So it started with tariffs under Trump, the Trump administration, on a range of goods. Then it continued under the Biden administration, and export restrictions under Biden became very severe with chips, for example. Biden also put heavy tariffs on imported clean energy products in an attempt to revive and strengthen clean energy domestic manufacturing in the United States. And then we move on to the second Trump administration. And as we know, things got, you know, extremely crazy under the so-called Liberation Day tariffs, which were just a set of tariffs on a range of goods on countries across the world, including China, of course, and export restrictions continuing that are still in place today, especially on advanced chips to China in an attempt to sort of curtail and prevent China from developing an advanced semiconductor manufacturing industry, because as we know, semiconductors are perhaps the key geopolitical technology of this time.
0: Well, then that's a perfect way, I think, for us to segue to the story. And I mean, it's, you've touched on it, but the China banning NVIDIA gaming chips during this visit with Jensen Huang, who is Taiwanese-American and, you know, of course, leads the biggest company in the world right now, NVIDIA. And it was a bit of a shock that Trump brought Huang with him to China. I think that, he had his little cadre of oligarchs to join him, Elon Musk, Tim Cook, or as he refers to him, Tim Apple. But you also have the CEOs of GE, of Goldman Sachs, and more. But with Huang coming, and then this ban coming from China, I guess, what do you make of that?
1: I still haven't seen anything specifically in terms of business deals and economic deals emerging from this summit. There's been relatively little. I thought some huge deals were going to emerge. As you said, we saw him bring this entourage of power CEOs. And actually, we've never seen a U.S. president bring this kind of force of business power in terms of, you know, top Fortune 500 CEOs with him on another state visit. So that's a bit puzzling to see, you know, all these big names joining Trump on the visit and then not something explicitly explicit economically coming out of this summit. So maybe we'll see something in weeks ahead. I'm not entirely sure. But when it comes to semiconductors, specifically in chips, what we know at this point is that the restrictions from the U.S. side remain largely in place. There's been talks of maybe China loosening some of the export restrictions on rare earths. But I also we also know that Jensen Huang, he is sort of a more bullish person on China, and among, I guess, tech CEOs in the U.S. has a more friendly and cooperative approach toward China.
0: Is that because of Taiwan and NVIDIA's reliance?
1: Who knows? I'm not entirely sure. I don't think China, you know, China wanted to talk about Taiwan a lot during this summit, saying, you know, please do not change your approach to Taiwan in terms of sort of recognizing Taiwan as a more sovereign entity, etc. It is very dangerous to, you know, China was very clear, it's dangerous to escalate situation in Taiwan in terms of independence in Taiwan. But I do not see, even from the Chinese side, that they actually see a benefit to, for example, invading Taiwan, although they do want reunification with Taiwan. Trump seems a bit more nonchalant towards, you know, with respect to this issue. I think also NVIDIA and Jensen Huang, he's also said explicitly that these export restrictions on AI chips to China, they're actually not preventing China from innovating. Actually, yes. You know, we're seeing a surge in China to innovate in the semiconductor industry right now. And of course, from a business point of view, NVIDIA wants to be able to sell its chips to as many countries, as many people as possible. So these export restrictions on chips were lifted, that would obviously be good from a sales point of view for NVIDIA.
0: I mean, Trump being ambivalent about whether or not China takes Taiwan is actually another consistency with him. When you say, like, his fondness for strongmen, it's the same thing with Ukraine, it's the same thing with Gaza, his fondness for Netanyahu. We played the clip earlier of how much Trump saying how much he loves him, same thing with Putin. And, you know, I mean, Modi, you could throw in there as well. But just his ambivalence about whether or not the strongmen that he favors or looks up to, I mean, particularly if they're in power for a long time, because that seems to be what he wants. He do whatever you want. I'll operate in my backyard. I'll do this, you know, brutal blockade of Cuba, and you do what you want. But you mentioned that you were in China for a few weeks recently, and I'm wondering if you could talk a little bit about some of your observations about what you saw there as well, because we've talked about this carbon brief study many times. I think last time you were on, we discussed it as well, how China is growing at its most rapid pace yet, and yet they are declining their carbon emissions. And a lot of this is because they have rapidly invested in their infrastructure. I mean, what did you see when you were there?
1: Yeah, we all know that there are, you know, a bunch of us in the West are now quote-unquote China maxing and are becoming very impressed with the state of the economy in China. And yeah. I have to be honest with respect to some aspects of the Chinese economy. It is extremely impressive. So, you know, the state of infrastructure in China, especially the rail system, for example, is you know, I would say, with respect to both scale and quality, so if you take both of those into consideration, it might be the world's number one. And to see a quote-unquote developing country having the world's best developed rail system, you know, more than 50, I think around 50,000 kilometers of high-speed rail at the moment, which is roughly two-thirds of the world's total, more than the rest of the world combined, is simply insane. I know it's a big country, but they've done it in such a short amount of time. And, you know, I went to big train stations, small train stations. It is honestly super impressive. And you also mentioned, you know, this thing about emissions. So for almost 2 years now, China's emissions have been either flat or falling. This is the first time this has happened in a period when energy demand has been growing, because China is still growing as an economy. And you obviously, you know, this has been due to a huge surge in investing in clean energy technology. You see this obviously very visibly when you're on the streets with just a huge number of either electric vehicles or electric scooters. When you drive around in the countryside, these massive solar panel farms, etc. So, you know, China is, you know, one impression that I left with as I left China is that this country is certainly at the global technological frontier. It's not a country without problems. It's not a country without labor precarity. It's not a country without people who are struggling, but it can produce literally anything and at all levels of the value chain. So it really has, you know, it is really at the frontier of most things when it comes to manufacturing and production.
0: And in terms of how China is operating in the international sphere, I think that we can bring it back to Iran and speak about that and contrast the United States as a declining global hegemon and China as an emerging global superpower, how China is consistent in dealing in a more cooperative manner and also in investing in things like soft power and infrastructure in developing parts of the continent of Africa, for example. The United States is slashing our investment in developing countries via USAID, resulting in untold numbers of deaths because of lack of care, for example, and then killing people directly in our dealings with the rest of the world, bombing a little girl's school in Iran, committing genocide in Gaza, and then you're seeing Iran go even further into China's sphere of influence because why wouldn't you?
1: Yeah, I'm really happy you're bringing this up because we're seeing, especially, you know, in the last year now, a clear difference in how China operates on the world stage and how the United States operates on the world stage. How many times can we mention that the U.S. has broken the U.N. Charter and broken international law? I've kind of lost count just in the past year. Yeah. China. I wish more people knew about China that they have a very cooperative approach to international affairs, cooperative meaning that they're willing to sit down, to cooperate, to strike deals with more or less anyone. This is sometimes confusing for countries in the West who think that China is part of some kind of axis of evil with, for example, Russia and Iran. And then they see China criticizing Iran and cooperating with Gulf states. And they're like, hang on, what's happening here? The simple answer is that China has an approach to international relations that's more non-aligned. That is, they don't see themselves as part of this axis, for example, like NATO.
0: Can I just interrupt for just a second, just to underscore how retrograde Biden's foreign policy is? I mean, defending Ukraine, it was in the United States' interest, and I'm supportive of that. But the way that he used that as an opportunity to reify the post-World War II order and NATO and tried to build that back up, this over-focus on alliances versus broad-based cooperation is an aging, archaic, idiotic strategy that does not look to the future. And you compare that to China, and I think, you know, we have a very clear picture.
1: I 100% agree with you here. And, you know, it's become even clearer. I was always on the fence about NATO. And then, you know, now recently I see Mark Rutte explicitly, so the head of NATO, explicitly saying that NATO should be a vehicle for U.S. imperialism. I think he said that a few months ago. And I'm like, what? No, we cannot have this any longer. I also think, you know, you mentioned something important with respect to how China deals with developing countries. And I don't think that's black and white. And there are instances where, you know, China arguably uses some coercive tactics because of its power in terms of bilateral relations with other developing countries. But China actually invests in clean energy and infrastructure in these countries. China does not engage in regime change operations. China does not invade other countries. China does not bomb other countries. China does not impose structural adjustment programs on other countries. It's not a fully benevolent force. But yes, I would say they have an approach to international relations that I think makes me hopeful in terms of moving towards a world of multilateralism and real cooperation rather than these traditional North-South relations that resemble very clearly old sort of colonial and imperialist patterns.
0: Yes, and just to, you know, so people in our audience don't think I'm perhaps being a little bit too critical of Biden. I mean, I don't think I am, because you could see that Obama's approach was more, you know, of course, maintaining U.S. empire, but he wasn't obsessed with the idea of like reifying these kind of old military alliances. We had the Iran deal. We had a cooling of tensions with Cuba. I'm not trying to overstate it, but like, Biden sucks and is not very smart. That's really all I have to say about how his foreign policy was dealt with. Lastly, you know, so where do you see China and the United States moving forward? I mean, I know that we don't have details about some of these deals. I know Boeing really wanted a big deal because they're competing with Airbus, and that was a big market that they wanted to tap into. But there was nothing triumphant that came out of this, a feather in Trump's cap. He wanted to be able to say trillions and billions and all that. I'm not seeing that. What's your assessment of that?
1: I'm not seeing that either. And I think, again, you know, this term constructive strategic stability that Xi used many times during the summit, I think is a term that is fitting for where things are headed. You know, there's still going to be tensions between the two countries, not only because of the economic rivalry, but also to some degree because of the political rivalry and the geopolitical rivalry. But as China, and I do believe, although it's not an economy and a country without problems, technologically, there is really no sign that China is stopping its surge. And as it becomes more, even more powerful on the world stage, the U.S. is kind of destined to sort of fall into what China wants and how China wants to do international relations. So it will, you know, I think it'll be, I'm quite certain where China is headed. I'm less certain where the United States is headed. Yes, it might be an empire in decline because, you know, they're not exactly making more friends on the world stage. But can it sort of save itself a bit? You know, now with the recent summit in China, you saw actually that they might want to cave in on some of China's demand. If these two powers can actually have strategic if these two powers can have peaceful and stable relations with each other, I think that is a good thing for the world. And I do think both leaders of both countries actually see that, although we haven't seen, unfortunately, much of that with respect to Trump's actions elsewhere in the world.
0: Well said, Dr. Yossi Haga, political economist, assistant professor in development studies at Cambridge University and publisher of the Global Currents newsletter. We'll put a link to Global Currents down below wherever people are listening to or watching this. I always appreciate your time. Yossi, thanks so much for coming on the show today.
1: Always good to be with you.
0: Agreed. All right. With that, we're going to take a quick break. And when we come back, we will be joined by Melat Quiros, candidate in Colorado's 1st Congressional District.

0: Live.
1: We are back, and we are joined once again, a second candidate interview in the in an election cycle. I mean, it must be pretty special. I mean, I'm a big fan of Milad Kiros's campaign in Colorado's 1st congressional district. Milad, thanks so much for coming back on the show.
2: Thank you so much for having me. I'm excited to be here.
1: Yeah, I'm glad to be talking to you because we haven't spoken in a few months. And since that time, your campaign has received, you know, a lot more attention and a significant boost even from, you know, the local infrastructure in Colorado. The district assembly, there was a vote at the end of March where Diana DeGette, the nearly 30-year long incumbent, was barely able to get over the 30% threshold, which is required for ballot access on June 30th. You got nearly two-thirds of the vote in the district assembly. If you could just explain what that is and why that was such a big deal.
2: Yeah, absolutely. So Colorado has two paths to get onto the ballot. You can either collect signatures or you can go through the Democratic convention. And we went through both. So we were actually the only Democrats in the entire state to collect signatures just with volunteers. Everybody had to pay for organizers to collect those signatures, but we already had so many volunteers that were ready to collect them. So we could have gone on the ballot that way. But we also decided to go through the convention process, which we call caucus and assembly here. And it's, you know, it's a process that I deeply appreciate because it's just a bunch of Democrats in the room that really want to make an active difference in the party and change the trajectory of where we're going because we need to win again and we need to start fighting for working people. That being said, it's not the most democratic process, right? It takes at least 16 to 18 hours over the course of several days, over the course of several weeks. If you have childcare needs, if you work an hourly wage, it's really difficult to be able to meaningfully participate in that process. So we wanted to make sure that we reached every single kind of voter through the signature process and also going through the convention process. And the convention was, it was absolutely incredible. We felt confident going in just because there were so many people that were aligned with our values, but we actually didn't decide to go through caucus until I think like 9 days before the deadline. People had been organizing for weeks in advance before that, but we made a really last minute

0: corporations. I said what we need, which is Medicare for all, and, you know, using our taxpayer dollars for healthcare instead of bombs. And I thanked the Congresswoman for her service and said that it was time for a change. That got a lot of really, it was an incredible reception. And then following me, the Congresswoman came on stage and accused me of lying about something. I don't know what. I said she takes corporate PAC money. That's a fact. And that wasn't received well either. And so what I think we walked in with, like 50% support, we ended up taking away 63% of the vote. And she only, she was 30 votes away from not making the ballot in that first round. And ultimately in the final round, they send some more delegates up to do the last vote. We actually ended up getting 67% of the votes. We managed to flip a few of her delegates. So she just barely made it on with 6 votes. And it's, she didn't collect signatures also. So that was going to be the end all be all for her.
1: That's amazing. And you did both, as you mentioned, right? Mm-hmm. And so you have that as a backstop. It also, like, when you collect signatures like that, you're also informing people about your candidacy too. It's mm-hmm. a way to door knock and not also door knock, and then that volunteer army can go and door knock as well. You know, Chris Rabb, huge victory in Philadelphia, and just earlier this week, I saw that you guys have been kind of posting together on social media, and both have DSA behind you specifically. Can you speak about DSA's role in organizing your campaign and how it's made it easier for you to spread your message across Denver?
0: Yeah. You know, it's funny. DSA is actually the reason why we went through the convention process. You know, it's just a really arduous process. You have to call every single delegate. And we had gotten the endorsement about 10 days before the caucus and assembly process. And I mean, the might of organizing that comes behind DSA is just unmatched. And, you know, a lot of that comes from the fact that these are working people that are actively fighting for the betterment of every other working person in the country. And so they've been doing this work, whether we're talking about, you know, labor rights, whether we're talking about renters' rights. And so we just pulled in all of those organizers to help us get through the convention process. And just like you said, while we were also collecting signatures, we were also informing voters about us. And those volunteers are now in the process of helping us get out the vote. And we are really, really lucky to say that we have over 500 volunteers supporting our campaign. 200 to 300 of them are actually on the ground here in Denver that are canvassing for us at least twice a week, phone banking and text banking 2 to 3 times a week. And that is truly the power of DSA, right? We call it the DSA difference. I am so honored to have the support of this organization and to be fighting alongside people like Chris that are so fearless in this movement, right? We're at a crossroads where there are things that are going to happen in the next few years that are going to set the trajectory of this country for the next few decades. And if we are not at the helm as democratic socialists that are laser focused on ensuring that we're protecting people's most basic needs, I'm really scared about what's going to happen. And so to see the win in PA with Rep. Rab is, I'm just so, so proud of them.
1: What do you make of this, I mean, the state of Democratic primaries right now, and what are you hearing from voters that indicate how badly people really want to change?
0: Well, I think the first major indication for me was actually during the convention process when there were people who had gone to class to high school with DeGette, who had voted for her proudly for the last 30 years, and heard my speech and said, look, I'm grateful for her service, but you're right. There has to be a change, and it has to start with addressing the corruption that's in our own party. Because the thing is, we cannot call out the corruption of Donald Trump, of the Republican Party, without cleaning up house on our side of the aisle. And when you have Democrats that are taking millions of dollars from Big Pharma, Big Energy and Oil, defense contractors, AIPAC, voters lose trust that we are going to be the ones that are actually fighting for them just because we say we are, right? If we're still taking that dirty money on the side, then how can they actually trust our intentions? And so I think it's really shown that Democratic voters are ready for a change. And I also think it's shown that Republican voters are not, right? We also saw in the same night that Massey and that race, what, that was another record of $30-something million

0: sense. And I think it makes it clear that Republicans are not ready to have this conversation about the special interests and the impacts that it's having on our government. But Democrats are. Rep. Rob won despite being challenged by two establishment Democrats, despite being outspent by a lot of these special interests, because we are actually talking about the issues that matter most to the voters.
1: You know, we're getting some really great IMs about your candidacy, but you mentioned AIPAC, and of course, Israel is so central right now in these campaigns because it is a litmus test for how people can trust you. Do you support the slaughter of children or do you not? You mentioned you support Medicare for all, universal child care, but you also support an arms embargo to Israel. Why is that important for you to say? Versus just say, oh, I'm going to end, or I would vote against offensive weapons sales. As a reminder to people, your candidacy got started after you were fired from the law firm that you worked at because you criticized their response to protests against the genocide.
0: Yeah, the campaign was a couple of years after I got fired, but that cemented a lot of things for me, right? No, you're good, you're good. That cemented a lot of things for me, understanding the dynamics of our jobs and the things that provide us our livelihood, preventing us from speaking out on these atrocities that end up becoming genocide, right? And for me, it's important to say we need an arms embargo because words matter and so do policies. You know, the reality is the genocide in Palestine has only gone as far as it has because it is funded by our taxpayer dollars. That is just a fact. And if we want to end the genocide, if you are a candidate that's saying we need to end the violence and we need to protect the children, then stop sending the weapons that are killing them in the first place. It's really that simple. And I think more than anything, the frustrating piece about it is that this is the popular position. This is what Democratic voters want. It's the party that is not caught up on this issue. And it's going to take more and more of us that are running in positions against these incumbents, against the establishment, to say that you are the ones that are out of step with the voters. And the voters want to see an arms embargo so we can finally start working towards peace in that region.
1: And the arms embargo, to clarify, would also include, say, funding for the Iron Dome, which, you know, I think sometimes when it's spoken about as defensive weaponry, it's not necessarily painting the entire picture, which is that the infrastructure could still be in place and Israel could still pay for it, but we wouldn't have the diplomatic cover from the United States that also allows them to steal land belligerently because they know that they can't receive any because of the United States defense system, really any significant damage that would harm them in that pursuit.
0: Exactly. I mean, look, we saw reporting from the Times that the administration in Israel they were waiting for the Biden administration to tell them to knock it off. They were waiting to be told that they needed to commit to a ceasefire, and it never came. Our taxpayer dollars, our funding of this weaponry, is our leverage. That is how we can stop the violence that is happening there. And I want to be clear as well, exactly what you said. A weapon is a weapon, right? There is no distinction between offensive and defensive because at the end of the day, it is the weaponry that gives them the impunity to commit this genocide in Palestine in the first place. And I want to make it clear that this isn't just about not giving them free weapons. This is about halting every sale of every weapon, period, until we have a true ceasefire and an actual delivery of aid and a commitment to rebuilding Gaza and a commitment to a right of return, a commitment to actually seeing peace, dignity, and security for every single person in that land right now.
1: Love that answer. Really appreciate it. I just want to read some of these IMs because we're getting a lot about people even in Colorado who have been canvassing for you. Cameron from Denver. I've been canvassing for Milot in Denver, and I've had so many positive encounters. It's been really inspiring talking to neighbors about issues that matter to them and seeing it connect that there's a candidate who actually cares about those issues. Seems like people are ready for a change. Also, obligatory Denver DSA plug. Join your local DSA chapter. Folks, Science is Political, saying that now that they've graduated, they have the time to phone bank for you in Denver. And this one is great, too, from the same person. Science is Political. I know an older military veteran over 75 who is friends with Diana and even has said that she's been MIA as a congresswoman. He said he likes Melot's fight. So that's got to be a pretty great endorsement, huh?
0: No, we'll take it, honestly. You know, it's funny. We talk about this being a generational fight, and in so many ways it really is. But some of my strongest supporters are voters over the age of 65 that are knocking on doors for us, hosting house parties for us. Because for a lot of them, either they're ready to pass the torch, they want to see the next generation of leadership actually, you know, being in public service and fighting for the kind of solutions that maybe weren't available before. But some of our older voters, they've been protesting since Vietnam. They've known these problems for a really long time. And I think we're coming to a point now where this money in politics issue is no longer just a slogan. It's no longer this abstract idea. People really can concretely see just how corrupted our government and our politics and our campaigns have become. And I think that's what's gotten us so many fired up, excited volunteers. I always brag, we've got the best volunteers in the state. They are doing so, so much work. And if there are any other folks that are in Colorado that are listening to this, please join us. We're canvassing every single weekend. We've got socials afterwards as well, too. It's a really incredible community we've been building.
1: How can people do so? It's a great way to plug your website. If they want to volunteer or phone bank for you, where should they go?
0: Please, yes. Go to kurosforco.com to just learn about the race and learn about our priorities and everything. And then go to win.kurosforco.com. That's going to be where you can find everything for canvassing, for phone banking. We've got a bunch of events that are also happening. In fact, if you're in Colorado, we are having a town hall tonight, which we're really excited about. But there's so many ways to get plugged in. And then if you also go to our socials at @MailotKurosCo, you can find everything that's happening on the campaign that way, too.
1: Milot, rooting for you over here on the East Coast. We'll put a link to all of that down below wherever people are listening to or watching this. Thanks so much for your time today. I really appreciate it.
0: Thank you. Have a wonderful. Bye.
1: Thanks. Bye. Thanks so much. All right, folks, quick break, and we will be joined by Matt Bernstein in just a second.

0: are back and we are joined by my dear friend, Matt Bernstein, the host of the A Bit Fruity podcast. If I talk about how wonderful Matt is, I might like actually get a little bit choked up because I love him so much. One of my great friends, Matt, welcome to the show.
1: Thank you so much for having me, Emma. And I do know this to be true because it doesn't take that much to get you choked up. So.
0: Yeah. Okay. Well, that's obvious. I've definitely cried just talking to you about you before, because I mean this with all sincerity. You are extremely talented and brilliant and very kind and wonderful. And so the fact that we get to collaborate together is such a joy in my professional life.
1: Oh my God. I couldn't agree more. And I'm so excited to talk about what we have done.
0: What have we done? What have we done, Matt? We've made some waves.
1: We did. Do you want to team me up or?
0: Yeah, that was me teeing you up, my dear love.
1: Well, so for those who haven't followed this sort of saga, obviously there's this very contentious Michigan Senate primary between Haley Stevens, who's like the AIPAC candidate, Mallory McMorrow, who's like the centrist candidate, and Abdullah Sayed, who is the progressive pro-Palestine Medicare for All candidate. And I've done an interview with Abdul and on my podcast, A Bit Fruity. And after we published it, Mallory McMorrow, the centrist candidate's team, reached out and was like, we would love to do an interview as well. Mm-hmm. And I thought that was pretty stunning, considering like the way we sort of like maligned some of her, views. And obviously, like I was interviewing his opponent, but she wanted to, and she was like, Mallory, you know, has this amazing LGBT record, and we're fans of the show. And I was like, the first thing I did was text Emma because I was like, gee, like
0: they're fans of the show.
1: I mean, whatever. But so I said yes. And then they requested a topic list. And I wanted to make calculations throughout the whole process that would tee me up to get the interview. And so, you know, a lot of people said, well, you should have never submitted a topic list. But, you know, then she could have just as easily been like, well, we're not going to do it then. Mm-hmm. So there was kind of a game.
0: Well,
1: I think
0: we decided when we were chatting, if we want to take a little bit of a peek behind the curtain, we had been talking about potentially me joining this interview for a little while, even before she ended up canceling. And your response was, when they asked about what the topics were going to be, you responded to the McMorrow campaign and said healthcare and foreign policy, which is absolutely as vague as possible, but it was both what we wanted to ask her. And that answer that she'd had about Medicare for All has been a bee in Sam's bonnet for a few months at this point. And so I was like, perfect opportunity. Then they canceled the interview. You have a large social media following. You called out the fact that they canceled the interview after those were the topics that were relayed to them. And then they came back and said, okay, actually, we'll do it. And that is why we ended up getting that interview, and we did it on Friday. We recorded it last Friday. It came out earlier this week, and it's been making the rounds. Let's just play a little section of it, because this part, I think, was maybe one of the funnier moments.
1: Partisan U.S. support. And so I wonder, if you continue to support defensive weapons infrastructure to Israel, how you see yourself as utilizing any of the leverage you could have as a U.S. senator in this situation. And I guess because like this two-state solution line, right? It's the party line for a long, long, long, long time.
0: Since the 90s.
1: And it just hasn't borne out. I think probably everyone on all sides of this issue could agree with that. And so I wonder how you are breaking from the establishment in a way that would materially benefit the people who, frankly, like my tax dollars are killing.
2: Yeah. And I'm glad that you framed it that way, because I think there's a difference, Matt, in how you asked your question versus Emma. One is the specific framework of the borders of the nations. The other is what leverage.
0: Okay, that's really it. First of all, good job in the editing, keeping both of our little smirks in as we looked at each other on camera.
1: Oh, I had to. I love a little drama.
0: I know you do. And so, well, that was funny. That was kind of the tone. I'm not sure if she was consciously trying to split us up, or if it was more just organic in the moment, or if she'd been familiar with the Majority Report's criticisms of her before. But I guess, what do you reflect on with that interview, like how it went, why it seemed like she was really trying to appeal to you but be hostile towards me throughout? And I mean, what do you, how do you feel about it? I we haven't really talked about it that much.
1: Yeah, I have a lot of thoughts about it. I mean, I actually added in some of my like solo thoughts at the end of the actual video in case people want to watch it, just about her answers to my questions. But I think, you know, I actually don't think, despite the fact that I think we did a pretty good job with the interview of pressing her on, like, why do you support the Iron Dome? That was really what I wanted to ask her. I was like, why do you support a two-state solution when that has never borne out in reality? And why do you support the Iron Dome? Because you say you want peace, but how is that leveraging your status as a senator to create that reality? And the thing about me that I think is, like, not cut out to do these sorts of things is that, like, I'm a very, very, like, soft person. I always have been. And the thing about Mallory McMorrow is, like I when the interview came out on Monday, I was like, I bet I'm going to be the reason she has a really bad day, you know?
0: Right.
1: And I am not great at politics because I sometimes struggle to, like, divorce those, like, very personal feelings from, like, this is policymaking, you know? And, like, I'm sure that it would be fun for me to get a drink with Mallory McMorrow. Like, I bet she probably, like, gets down at a good drag bar or something. And with that being said, like, I think that we should hang out. I think that we should have fun. And I think that she shouldn't run for office on these positions.
0: Yeah.
1: You know what I mean?
0: I know exactly what you mean. I don't, first of all, you did phenomenally. And it's a callus that you can build where I've felt the same way as I've, like, been doing more of these political interviews. But you start to kind of just get the focus on, you focus on what the goal is and what do you want to extract, and you want to ask specific policy questions. And I think we achieved that, and you did a great job of that. But, like, what do you make of her saying that she was a fan of you, I guess? And, yeah. You know, what do you think they thought your politics were?
1: Well, a lot of people have commented because she said in the run-up to the interview that we're such fans of the show. She said in the interview itself, I've been a fan of you for years. And then a lot of comments were like, how has she been a fan if she clearly, like, didn't see these questions coming? Or how is she a fan and supports the Iron Dome? You know, it doesn't make sense. But I've been on the internet for a long time, and I've kind of grown up on the internet, and I've sort of grown into my political identity while I've been really public. And so, like, you know, like, my earliest, like, viral content on Instagram, if people don't know, and I'm glad that they don't, because it's, you know, the road is long, but it was just kind of all about, like, LGBT type, very, like, Hillary Clinton era love is love stuff. I was, like, a 19-year-old gay boy who was, like, coming out into the world and being like, this is, like, the thing about me that I want to talk about all the time. And for a long time it was. And so then, especially when that became the center of these culture wars, really starting with the Ron DeSantis Don't Say Gay bill, and I think 2022, and LGBT politics did become, like, the focal point of American culture wars for a while there, I was sort of well positioned to be making content about how ridiculous it all was. So this is all to say, I do believe she was a fan of me at that time. And I do believe what she said of, like, oh, we were circulating your Instagram content in the Michigan State Senate. I believe that. And maybe she just hasn't looked at, like, really anything that I've done since then, is all I can speculate, you know?
0: Yeah. And there was, at the end of your kind of recap of the interview, you mentioned how there were a few things that were contradictory that she kept doing. One was saying that we shouldn't be making determinations based on polling about how our policies should be oriented. And that was as it related to Israel. And when I was pointing out how an overwhelming amount of the Democratic base wants to cut off all arms, there was a new New York Times Siena poll that just came out that also reified those assessments from other polls. I mean, it's a 90-10 issue with Democratic voters. So she was saying that essentially we shouldn't be making policy determinations based on that. I think I followed up with her saying morality is also a part of it too. So the polls are, the voters are on your side, and it's immoral to continue to support Israel's genocide. But then earlier in the interview, she had been talking about how she can't support Medicare for All because the polling isn't there, or the numbers and the support for that isn't there. And as you pointed out in your recap, what are we supposed to be making policy assessments based on in terms of what you're running on if it's neither polling nor ideology?
1: Yeah, that's right. She, you know, she said multiple times throughout the interview of like, well, sometimes the job of a senator is to put their personal, to check their beliefs at the door, and, you know, represent the majority of people who are their constituents. And then we were like, okay, well, this is what the majority of your constituents believe. And she was like, not like that though. And it's like, well, okay, so if it's not polling and it's not beliefs of your own, then it's like this third, like amorphous, like we're never gonna know. I mean, it reminds me of like the opaqueness right now around like the DNC autopsy. It's all just like, this is what people hate about Democrats right now, is that like there is no transparency around what your decision making is. None. Right. And you know, she also kept saying that you know, I'm someone who's breaking from the establishment in a pragmatic way, which like we can get into like what that even means. But I kept coming back to like, how are you breaking from the establishment? How?
0: Yes. And she kept trying to say she was, but with having zero policy positions that would justify that claim. It's been interesting because, you know, as you mentioned, you're kind of just more dipping your toe into some of the political interviews, politician interviews. But you had the Abdullah Syed interview, which was great, and that was why McMorrow wanted to also kind of get FaceTime with you on your platform. Have you been getting other interests from other politicians, and what can you tell us about that?
1: Yeah, well, since I started doing this stuff, it was really since I live in New York City and campaigned pretty hard for Zoran and with his team and following them to the events and stuff, because I was, you know, that was like the first time in my life where I was like, I'm really excited about a politician. And so it was really since my involvement with that campaign that a lot of politicians have started to reach out, despite the fact that, like, if people don't know me, like most of my stuff is really like focused on like the political aspects of culture. Like I just put out a 2-hour long podcast episode about like clavicular and like, you know, generational nihilism. And like, that's kind of my bread and butter. But I think the politician stuff is fun. I think it's sort of fun toying with them a little bit, as we did here. I don't think it's particularly hard to do, as long as, you know, you can get them in the room with you. I think that's the hardest part. And speaking of, you know, one campaign that that was initially reaching out through surrogates to me to try to, you know, do a collab or like do content or something was that of Scott Wiener. In San Francisco, which is actually where I am right now.
0: Running against Shoykat Chakrabarty.
1: Running against Shoykat Chakrabarty, exactly. And Scott Wiener has a long history of, you know, aiding these sort of pressure campaigns to get people fired, like I think the president of a university fired for like even speaking with the like SJP chapter, like something like that, like Students for Justice for Palestine.
0: For saying that he, you know, for entering into an agreement with them about divestment. He led a campaign to get this university president fired.
1: Yeah. I mean, Scott Wiener has been sort of like a staunch Zionist for the entirety of his career until like 15 minutes ago when he decided to run in this district. And he, as soon as he announced his campaign, he was like, I've resisted the word genocide for 2 years. But, you know, now I'm calling it a genocide. And it has nothing to do with the fact that I just launched a campaign in a district where if I don't call it a genocide, there's no way I'll ever get elected. So, and you know, he's still running on these sort of like liberal Zionist policy positions. There's no world in which I would support him, frankly. And But, you know, he is also really running on like gay identity politics. There are posters for him all around the city. His logo has a rainbow.
0: He's tall.
1: He's running on being tall. He's 6'7", which like now I know that because that's like a policy that he's running on. But he has, you know, he has a rainbow flag in his campaign logo. And anyway, he, you know, one of his campaign surrogates wanted to like make content with me. And then the evening on the day that we put out our McMorrow interview, I was notified that his schedule has been booked and it's filled. And
0: forever.
1: And we can, well, not forever. He said, maybe we can talk after the general. I'm sorry. After the primary.
0: After the primary when, of course, there's no risk. So exactly. There you go.
1: So, you know, and it's just, I think, you know, one of the risks for me in doing this McMorrow interview is I feel like I had really one chance to like do a good job with it, because now there's probably going to be a period of time where none of these people will talk to me because they know that I'll answer that I'll ask very simple questions about like, why do you support funding of any kind to a state that's committing a genocide? And that's not a gotcha question. It's just a question that for a number of reasons, these people can't answer. And so, you know, now they won't let me ask it, but I'm glad I got the opportunity to do it once with you, no less.
0: Yes, exactly. And I really appreciate you bringing me in for that. I mean, Sam's best advice that he's ever given to me is about if you're going on a show, like a right-wing show, you go and you behave like you're not going to get invited back, because if you're worried about getting invited back, then you're not going to do a good job. And that's some advice that I've really internalized. And I think you can kind of extrapolate that to interviews with candidates. Like, why would we have held back? This is much more impactful than, say, a bunch of kind of more lukewarm interviews for politicians that are coming down the line. You just have to take your shots when you can get them.
1: That's right.
0: So everybody needs to check out A Bit Fruity if you aren't already. I have been on a few times. What do we did a Deborah Messing episode about her liberal Zionism, or not liberal Zionism, her Zionism.
1: That was sort of like a magnum opus for me also. Deborah Messing is like this random fixture in my brain probably till the end of time, and we explored her descent into like being a pro Netanyahu lady. You know, after having received like GLAAD Media Awards in the mid 2010s, and Emma helped me dive into what the hell happened there.
0: Yes, but you just recently had Naomi Klein on, so if people aren't already listening to A Bit Fruity, please check it out, folks. We got some nice IMs, and then I'll let you go, Matt. But Floyd the Barber, I don't know if Matt was the first, but he did a great job of being kind and fair with Ashley St. Clair while also holding her accountable. Neither he nor Juniper let her off the hook, but they gave her space at the same time. Spaghetti Brain says, Matt, you are so good at interviews. You're already great at podcasting, so would have been okay if interviews weren't your strong suit, but you are so good. Wuhan Emma, thanks for sharing on the tough emotions and complicated human relationships about speaking truth to power. Dave from Talon says, does Matt realize how much more devastating it is to hear, I think you're fun, I'd like to hang out with you, and I don't think you should run for office, then I think you're evil and you shouldn't run? I mean, that is kind of devastating, I gotta say.
1: Can I just say, like, that thought has like kept looping in my head since our interview, where I'm like, you know, I don't know the ins and outs of what's happening in the Michigan State Senate, but it sounds like she's done good stuff. Like she, Mallory, you know, gave that viral speech where she like really stood up for LGBT people amidst like the height of the culture wars in Michigan. I'm like, maybe stay in Michigan and keep doing that stuff. You know, I don't think everyone has to climb the ladder of like insatiable power to the point where then they get, you know, bought out by these donors and whatever, and put forth indefensible policy positions that I have to imagine if Mallory McMorrow were just an individual that I was getting dinner with, that she could not defend.
0: Yes.
1: You know what I mean? And like, that's the part of me that's like, I want to see the best in everyone. That's, I feel like, what I always do on my podcast, but I'm just like, just don't run for federal office. Just do something else. You seem like a fine person. Just do something else.
0: I would agree. Well, Matt Bernstein, we will put a link to A Bit Fruity and, of course, the full interview below. Great to see you, my friend. And yes, it's always fun to collaborate.
1: Love you so much, Emma. Thank you for
0: having
1: me.
0: I love you too. Okay. All right. Don't make me cry. Okay. Bye. With that, we are going to wrap up the first hour of this show, the free part of this show, and head into the not so free part of the show where we will take your calls and read your IMs. Matt did just dip out, because Matt Leck, because I got him sick and he's still not feeling great. So, Brian, what's happening on Left Reckoning and
3: I don't know yet.
0: I'm Jacobin Show.
3: Sorry, I'm still looking it up.
0: Okay, soon
3: yeah,
0: enough.
3: I don't know right now. Hold on. You can, how about Just Coffee?
0: JustCoffee.coop, fair trade coffee, and some other thing. I forget if it's tea or if it's chocolate. I should probably know this by now. As a reminder, this show relies on your support. You can go to jointhemajorityreport.com, become a member. It keeps us resilient when we're on these third-party platforms that could take us off at any moment. Okay, Left Reckoning.
3: Yes, yesterday a new episode came out. Matt and David discuss AOC's take on the American Revolution before Romp Clone joins Matt to discuss AI cluelessness, Zoran, and politics in California.
0: Oh, very nice. All right. And I think we will be joined by Brandon Sutton in just a second. We'll read some IMs as we bring him in. Vox Populi, Emma, why didn't Matt B stay for the fun half? Well, because it can get a little crowded when we have a bunch of people in the fun half. But one day we got to do that. I'm going to definitely be collaborating more with Matt. Ostentatious Hassan watched your interviews live the minute it was available on YouTube. He was visibly so proud, the two of you. I did see some clips from that. So thank you so much for Hassan to Hassan for watching. Spaghetti Brains, that McMorrow interview was embarrassing for her when Emma asked how she thought the land should be split up. She completely backed away from the issue, and that was Chef's kiss. Yeah, she couldn't answer the two-state solution thing. It just drives me insane. There are 700,000 plus illegal Israeli settlers in the land that's supposed to be Palestine. You're going to forcibly remove them? That's your policy? And then I sarcastically made a joke about a Palestinian Iron Dome, and she was like, that's an idea. Oh, so like, just instead of cutting weapons to one country, let's give weapons to every country.
3: Right. Nothing safer than a standoff.
0: Nothing safer than that. And you know what's going to just get 100 out of 100 votes in the United States Senate? A weapons defense system for Hamas.
4: No, I mean, no, it's brilliant. We will arm both sides of the war. That's how you make double the money.
0: Ka-ching. Hello, Brandon. Hello, Matt Binder. Brandon, what's happening on the discourse?
4: Well, we are very excited at the discourse, which you can watch over on YouTube or Twitch if you search for the discourse with Brandon, because of the news that Michael Bay has been attached as the director to the dramatic recreation of the pilot rescue. From about 7-8 weeks ago. You've probably forgotten about the dramatic rescue of pilot Jesus Christ on Easter in April.
3: Wait, are you joking or is this real?
4: This is real. He's been attached as the director with the same writer who wrote the Benghazi movie that had John Krasinski in it.
0: Yes.
4: Because, you know, John Krasinski is a big Benghazi guy.
0: And CIA
4: 13
0: guy.
4: Hours or something.
0: So is that guy's whole shtick now is doing pro-CIA?
4: Jack Ryan?
0: Pro-US military?
4: So he's a super big Benghazi guy is what I've heard, which in this case means that he's big into like the Hillary Clinton did Benghazi, liberals love Benghazi kind of thing. I don't want to mischaracterize him, but I have heard that like when the Benghazi movie that he was in did poorly, he took it very personally and he kind of like really just dove headfirst into doing like stuff like this. And that's why he's in that Jack Ryan show, not to be confused with the Jack Reacher show, where he talks about nuclear Venezuela and like, I don't know, suicide dolphins or whatever. But yeah, so Michael Bay and the guy who wrote the movie, the Benghazi movie that John Krasinski was in, are attached to be like the team helming the I guess, movie adaptation of the rescue of the pilot in Iran that happened 7 weeks ago. And so we're excited over on the Discourse, which you can watch on YouTube and Twitch, for more information about this guy to come out, because it seems like now that they're making a movie, they'll have to tell us some more about this guy. So we're hoping to, over the next few days, be able to at least like start to unpack what could have possibly happened on Christ's birthday or resurrection day or whatever, you know, Bris, last month. So yeah, definitely check it out. If you're interested in that kind of stuff or like ghosts and goblins, we got really into like the Antarctic ice wall this week too. Mm-hmm. Definitely check out the Discourse.
0: Do that. Hello, Matt Binder. What's happening in your neck of the woods? You are muted.
4: Silence once again.
0: Whoops.
5: Oh, I'm back. Okay.
0: We hear you. All good.
5: All right. Yeah. YouTube.com/Matt Binder tonight, 8:30 p.m. Eastern time. Leftist Mafia. Tune in. I kept it short as possible because I ruined it by muting myself.
0: You didn't ruin anything. Don't worry. We've had much worse technical issues that we've just completely plowed through. So, all right, guys, we will see you in the fun half.
6: Okay, Emma, please.
7: Well, I feel that my voice is sorely lacking on the Majority Report.
6: Wait, whoa. Look, Sam is unpopular.
8: I do deserve a vacation at Disney World. So, ladies and gentlemen, it is my pleasure to welcome Emma to the show.
7: It is Thursday.
9: I think you need to take over for Sam.
8: Yes, please.
10: Sir, I'm gonna pause you right there.
11: Wait, what?
10: You can't encourage Emma to live like this. And I'll tell you why. Someone's offered a twerk, sushi, and poker with the boys. Sushi and poker with the boys.
11: What?
10: Twerk, sushi, and poker.
7: Tim's upset.
10: Twerk, sushi, and poker with the boys. Who's offered a twerk, sushi, and
11: that's what we call the biz.
10: Twerk, sushi, and poker with the boys.
7: Right.
10: Twerk, sushi, and poker.
7: We're gonna get demonetized.
12: I just think that what you did to Tim Pool was mean.
7: Free speech.
12: That's not what we're about here. Look at how sad he's become now. You shouldn't even talk about it. I think you're responsible.
7: I probably am in a certain way, but let's get to the meltdown here.
10: Twerk, sushi, and poker with the boys.
11: Oh my god.
9: Twerk, wow.
10: Sushi.
13: I'm sorry, I'm losing my fucking mind.
10: Someone's offered a twerk, sushi, and poker with the boys.
9: Logic.
10: Twerk, sushi, and poker with the boys. Boy, twerk.
13: I think I'm like a little kid.
10: Had this debate 7,000 times.
13: A little kid, think I'm like a little kid.
10: I'm losing my fucking mind.
14: Some people just don't understand.
13: So I'm not trying to be a dick right now, but like, I absolutely think the U.S. should be providing me with a wife and kids.
7: That's not what we're talking about here.
13: It's not a fun job.
10: Twerk?
15: That's a real thing. That's real thing. Real thing.
10: Boss. Willy Wonka.
15: Twerk?
10: That's a real thing.
15: That's real thing.
10: Real thing.
15: What's that offered to
10: twerk?
15: That's a real thing.
10: That's
15: real thing.
10: Real thing.
15: Boss.
10: That's
15: twerk.
10: A real thing.
15: That's real thing.
10: Real thing.
15: Boss.
10: That
15: offered
10: to
15: twerk?
12: Ladies and gentlemen, Joe Rogan has done it again.
10: That offered to twerk?
15: That's a real thing.
10: That's
15: poker with the boys.
10: I think he might be blowing it out of proportion.
15: Real thing.
10: That's
15: poker with the boys.
10: That offered to
15: twerk?
10: That's a real thing.
15: That's
10: poker.
16: Let's go, Joe.
10: Twerk? Sushi and poker with the boys.
15: Take it easy, Dwayne.
10: Twerk, sushi, and poker.
12: Things have really gotten out of hand.
10: Sushi and poker with the boys.
16: Delusional.
10: Twerk.
12: Deluded.
10: Sushi.
12: You don't have a clue as to what's going on. Live YouTube.
2: Sam has
12: Twitch,
2: the weight of the world on his shoulders.
12: Poggers.
7: Sam doesn't want to do this show anymore.
12: Can't do it anymore.
7: It was so much easier when the Majority Report was just you.
12: Let's change the subject.
17: Rangers and Knicks are doing great.
7: Now shut up. Don't want people saying reckless things on your program.
16: That's one of the most difficult parts about this show.
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13: I'm thinking maybe it's time we bury the hatchet.
7: Left is best. Trump. Violet.
10: Twerk.
16: Don't be foolish and don't fucking tweet at me.

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6: Well, folks, welcome to one more edition of Politics and Right. I'm Egberto Willis, your host. Thank you so kindly for being a part of the show. We are going to have a great show for you today. Mostly, of course, you know, I was just preparing what I was going to talk about. And then a long piece came on the fraudulent president and the slush fund and all that kind of stuff. And I had to do a complete rewind and say, you know what? Most of you are not watching MS Now. I want you guys to see this piece. It's going to be about 11 minutes long, but I'm not going to go there yet. I want to start somewhere else. But beforehand, before we get started, welcome aboard. First in the house, we've got Yvette Avery Herod from Atlanta, Georgia. We also have Lisa Blair from Atlanta, Georgia. Yep, yep, Atlanta showing up. We also have Sheba Las Vegas. ¿Cómo estás, Sheba Las Vegas? Great seeing you here. Lee the Bearcat says, California Supreme Court issued a major ruling regarding cash bail in a case involving a Bay Area defendant. I don't care anything about that. Let me tell you something, Lee the Bearcat. Everything our judges are doing here on the in Texas with the bail, it originates in Austin, Texas. And remember, the bail bonds people are friends of Republicans. Those are the ones who support Republicans, the bail bonds persons. That's why they write very lenient bond laws, which, by the way, I am for lenient bond laws because, again, money shouldn't determine whether you are going to be in jail while being held on trial. It should not be a factor. But that said, the people who write the laws, this is a state governed by Republicans, and all the laws passed in this state are by Republicans. So anything that these judges do, all they do is take the law written by the crooks in Austin, and they have to follow the law. So if there's any problem whatsoever with what you have with bail bonds, etc., go take it up to the Republican congressperson or Republican representative that you voted for. Remember that. All right, second item here. Welcome aboard, Dawn, Jason, Elitalis, Celeste, Copaganda. I got it right this time, Copaganda. I got it right this time, Copaganda. Wendy Blake, welcome aboard. Jerry Meach, Kathleen Emin, Jason Gale. Jason, didn't I just see you in the chat I just did with Marlon Weems a couple hours ago that you had some great commentary? I remember your name. How you doing, Jason? Wasn't the original Bad News Bears team sponsored by bail bond companies? Chico Bail Bond? Don't know. Above my pay grade. All right, folks, here's the deal. Before I get started on that stuff, I'm irate. Not with you all, of course. I love all you guys. You guys are my peeps. But let me tell you what got me irate. Jeff Bezos thinks he's trying to do a benevolent billionaire, just like Warren Buffett was talking about being the benevolent billionaire who said, my tax rate should not be the same as that lowly secretary who... her tax rate or his tax rate is higher than mine. That shouldn't be the case. Of course, it shouldn't be the case. But they miss the most profound, profound, profound thing. And that is, you should not have been a billionaire in the first place. That is a fiction of capitalism, how you were able to become a billionaire. Based on the mathematics of capitalism. But you didn't earn that. So when Jeff Bezos goes out there and says, here's the thing that got to me the most in that interview. And I didn't see the whole thing. I just saw snippets. But what got me in the interview is the following. He said, that nurse who's making $75,000, she shouldn't pay taxes. All right. So they're talking about the people who pay taxes shouldn't pay taxes, right? So he's agreeing, okay, she makes too little to pay the kind of taxes that she's paying. But then he gave a commentary that completely got me irate. He said, but talking about taxing the billionaire is a different story. We can have another discussion about that. Okay. And he said, because no matter how much I pay in taxes, it's not going to be enough for the problems that we have. And to which the interviewer did not give the appropriate pushback. Let me tell you something. And for those who are listeners of my program all of the times, they've heard this before. Okay? They've heard this before. But many have not. And here is how it goes that I need to make it clear with my brothers and sisters. Here's the deal. The magic that the collusion between our capitalist engineers, if you will, and our government has done a magical thing. They have called what you do, the work that you do as a secretary, as an engineer, as a doctor, as a lawyer, and all these kinds of work where you get a wage or a salary, they call that income. But if all of your money is in investments, passive investments, albeit, where you don't use your hands to do any work. In fact, you don't even use your mind to do any work because many of these wealthy people leave that up to their stockbrokers or whatever to handle. You don't do any work. That isn't called income. That is called capital gains. When that stock appreciates and you try to go ahead and sell that stock to use the money of your appreciation. And that money is taxed in the aggregate at a lower level than your income. The money that you fought, engineer who's making $150,000, they have to pay up to 39% of that money in taxes. But that guy who makes $1 billion in just capital gains pays no more than about 20-something percent in taxes. So just the differential in the amount of taxes you pay says that the wealthy person who has most of their income coming from investments, they get a chance to grow their wealth at a faster rate in an economy that is growing at a constant rate. But it gets even worse than that. When you get to the stage of Bezos and Musk, these guys don't even take their stocks out. Here's what they do, my brothers and sisters. Here's what they do. They take, let's say I have $1 billion in stocks. And let's say my budget, remember, I'm wealthy now. I can spend whatever I want. So I spend $50 million a year. I don't go ahead and sell my stock to take $50 million where I would have to pay a tax on the capital gains on that money. I don't do that. I go to the banker and I tell the banker, hey, banker, I want to borrow $50 million. And I want you to give me an interest rate of 3-4% on that $50 million. That's sure money for the banker. And the banker says, okay, I will use your stock as a collateral to that loan that I will never pay back. Right? So now I am spending $50 million as income to do what I want to do. But because I never sold the stock, I don't pay any income tax on that, starving the treasury of more money to do what they need to do. And here's the other kicker. I could conceivably, let's say I had a bad stock run, a bad stock day, that I lost $50 million in stock. I can then cash in the stock that I lost millions on, pay off the debt without paying any taxes. And after that, I also get a chance to take a deduction on any other taxes I may owe because I had a capital loss. Rich people under a capitalist system with a corrupt taxation system don't have any real problems. They screw us all. The billions that they made was on our backs. In other words, the billions that they have is income that wasn't paid to us. So when Walmart pays its employee less than what they're worth, that means they take home, from a profit standpoint from that company, a bigger share of that profit. But it gets a little bit worse because it's not only the shares that they take home, but because they're making a higher profit and there is no great correlation between capital appreciation, meaning the price of the stock going up, their income is multiplied further. It is a racket. It is a racket. And then, of course, because they're not paying taxes and we still have to pay all these other bills, our roads and all the other bills that as a society we have to pay, we borrow it. We borrow it. And after we borrow it, guess what happens? We pay interest on that money we borrow to those same rich people who got tax breaks, and they're making a sure 3 to 6% on the money they loan us back from what they did not pay in taxes. We, and you know what's the worst part about it? We have a couple of folks in the chat that are actually standing up for these parasites. You know, people get upset sometimes when I refer to billionaires as parasites and not having earned what they have. But I'm not going to, and let me be all, I was a bit more cautious in the way I spoke about capitalism and the evils of capitalism because we were not a country yet ready to accept the realities of the evil that capitalism and abstraction that capitalism represents. We were not a country ready to accept that because we have been so indoctrinated for decades upon, well, from the inception of the country, actually. So a few friends of mine would tell me all of the times, Egberto, you're going to lose the audience if you just come out on capitalism and hit it or whatever. And I'm like, but the other side is really propping up capitalism as democracy and the only solution. And it's diametrically opposite to what it really is. And as they are doing that, and I am holding back, and others like me are holding back from coming directly and saying capitalism is evil, we give plausibility to what the other side, the wealthy people, along with the indoctrinated people, are putting out there about capitalism and the economic system that is screwing us all. So I finally gave in, and gave up. I have to be honest with the audience. Capitalism is evil. There's no way to fix it. There's no way to regulate it in a form that actually makes it work for the one particular mathematical formula. And that formula is, if you have an economy growing at, let's say, just 3%, and I put this on the screen every time I tell you guys about it, and I will again. And this is what this shows. If you have an economy where the 1% is growing at a faster rate than everything else, eventually that 1% owns it all. I gave the formula to ChatGPT to go ahead and do the graph for me. That's where the graph came from. That graph that I just pointed there is a statement of mathematical fact of what capitalism represents. And how do we know that I am just wrong? How do we know I am not just wrong? You know how we know? Because this is exactly what has happened and is currently happening in real time as we get the wealth and income disparity that is quantifiable, that we can count, that we can see. This is what's happening. Now, albeit this is going to, as the blue gets bigger, it's going to slow down some, because as the blue gets bigger, what happens is the orange starts to spend substantially less in the economy. And when that occurs, it means the growth of the takeover actually slows down some. But I didn't put that in the equation because I would have had to do a differential equation that actually puts that out there. And I'll be honest with you, I didn't want to get back into calculus. I forgot a lot of calculus. I actually forgot. I'd have to go back in there and say, okay, write the formula and then try to be able to figure the formula out over time, because as certain things go down, other things change. Okay? So while to show what's happening with the economy, I would have to use a differential equation, what these bombs are doing are just offhanded what they want to do. So anybody who is protecting or defending a billionaire or trying to give a reason why a billionaire has a right to exist, or try to believe that a billionaire has earned something, what you are doing is you

to not just take the things that I say at face value, but just go ahead and research it, because all this information is available for you to look it up, but they're not going to tell you about it. Nobody's going to tell you, hey, if the economy grows, this is what happens, etc. They don't even tell you that the minerals and the oil and everything that we get out of the ground on government land, something that should belong to all of us, simply goes to the shareholders of the companies who dig and get the oil and carbon and iron ore and all of that. They take it all. It's on public land, right? It belongs to all of us, but we don't profit from it at all. It is so important, brothers and sisters, for us to understand these things. So when you see Bezos go on TV and looks benevolent saying, oh, well, if you make $75,000, you should be paying taxes. Listen to the second half. The second half says, but don't talk to me about me paying more taxes now. Borrow the damn money and I'll lend you the money. Don't tax me. I'll lend you the money. What I say, let's lend them the money and then let's call it in. Let's lend the money and then actually go ahead and do what businesses do all the time, go bankrupt and leave them holding the bag because they've stole it from us anyway. It's stolen money anyway. All right, let's see what I've got here in some of our chat. Welcome, John. Lynette, our what do I call her? The traffic cop. How you doing, Lynette? Great to see you here, beautiful. Shirley, welcome aboard. John A., thank you for being here. Everybody that's here. By the way, if anybody disagrees with me, why not give me a call? 281-823-7747. 281-823-7747. Or maybe if you agree with me, give me a call too. 281-823-7747. I saw something here from Fleming that I better read. It says, hello, everyone. As some of you know, I have multiple sclerosis. Well, from time to time, for the first time, I got hot and fainted. Wow. When I fell, I fractured 3 ribs and punctured, oh my God, my lung. No surgery needed, but I had to stay in the hospital for 2 days. Oh, I hope you're okay, Paul. I hope you're okay. I know you know, if you have a fractured ribs, I know you're in pain, brother. That hurts with the fractured rib. Now, the punctured lung, did you spit blood up or anything, or was it just kind of lacerated without any major blood coming into the... Hello, Jane B. in from North Carolina. Great to have you here. Get better, my brother. Get better. We need you to get better. We need you to get better. And thank you for being here. All right. Now, Paul Fleming also points out in a revealing interview, CNBC interview, Jeff Bezos suggested that even doubling his taxes wouldn't be meaningful support a Queen's teacher, blaming government inefficiency rather than revenue shortage. While praising private efficiency, his comments underscore a deeper progressive truth. True investment in public education and working families requires bold, equitable tax reform to prioritize people's over unchecked wealth hoarding. Let me say something here. I want to take up one of the statements that that Bezos said. He says blaming government inefficiency. I want you to itemize what makes government inefficient. Government is not inefficient. They like to tell you that. They like to tell you that government is inefficient because they want government to transfer their services to the private sector. I'm going to talk about that in a little bit. And then the true investment in public education and working families require bold, equitable tax. Yeah. Now, let's be clear here. He is right. Doubling his taxes on income won't solve the problem. Charging him a wealth tax will. People don't understand the amount of wealth in this country. Elizabeth Warren did an analysis a few years ago, and I don't remember exactly how much it was. I think it was charging 2 cents on wealth, was able to handle all the progressive dreams that we had.
That's the kind of wealth we're talking about.

0: People think when we're talking about wealth that we're talking about a billion here and a billion there. That's not the kind of wealth. The kind of wealth we're talking about is where we can tell you that the top 10%, or actually it's more like the top, I don't know, percent owns more than the bottom 50%. We're talking about obscene wealth here. And remember what I've always said. This is wealth that's unearned. This is unearned wealth. This is legally stolen wealth from having owned these big plots of land to having ripped off our nature of carbon, of oil, of iron ore, of selenium. I mean, all of these people's wealth was built on things that they've legally stolen or things that should belong to the commons that do not. And then after they've made a windfall off of the ripoff, they don't want to pay taxes. And you know why this works? Because not everybody's listening to what we are talking about here. That is why this stuff works. That is why we have a couple of folks and or one person now in the chat defending the pilfer, defending the theft. You can only defend this theft if you're ignorant. Now, here's the thing. When they talk about government being inefficient, Social Security is much better run than any investment banker. Let's give an example why. An investment banker takes your money and they may put it into stocks and all of that kind of stuff. And if you're lucky, your stocks will appreciate approximately 4 to 7% every year. But if that same kind of money were placed into the commons, we get a lot more bang for the buck because most people don't have brokers to work through or money to put in the stock markets. But it goes a little bit further. You cannot tell me that if you have to pay salaries, if you have to pay infrastructure, if you have to pay advertising and all these other bills, that somehow you can be more efficient than an entity that have none of those bills. That's why when they talk about healthcare and the efficiency of healthcare in the private sector, how stupid do you have to be to believe that? In a private healthcare system, you have to have shareholders who must be paid dividends. In a private healthcare system, you have to find forms to maximize your dollars. You have to have advertising to compete with all those other people you're competing with. You have to have multiple databases. You have to have multiple engineers. You have multiple of all these things that in a single payer system is not there. It is impossible for the private sector to be more efficient in healthcare than having a one-payer system, preferably the government that answers to us all. But again, you have to be indoctrinated to believe that. You have to be indoctrinated. You have to acquiesce to those who tell you, please stop using your mind. Please stop using your mind. And again, that is a problem. I want to read you something from Lee the Bearcat, who's a defender of the people that is ripping him off. Check this out. He says, Bezos started with a solid upper middle class financial foundation. He grew his fortune primarily by quitting a lucrative Wall Street career to build Amazon from a garage into a global empire. Wow. That sounds pretty. That's the myth. The myth is the first sentence that you started from. He had capital to start with in this system. He had capital. And he was always able to get capital. Amazon succeeded as a failing company for over a decade. Didn't make a penny because everybody understands how capitalism works, how IPOs work. Everybody understood it. To sit down and tell me that Bezos did something special, Bezos just owns a store with logistics. Bezos is not the only person that has a store with logistics. He's now the biggest store with logistics, but other stores could have built the logistics if he wasn't there. So let's not try to give due where it doesn't belong. There's nothing special about what Jeff Bezos does that thousands of companies around the world do not do. That he has a monopoly now is a reality, but there's nothing that he has done that is some technological greatness that makes him who he is. None of these billionaires have done absolutely anything that makes them better than others doing the same thing. And even if what you said were the case, it wasn't he who did it. It was the engineers who designed the system. It was the logistic engineers who designed how to be able to put warehouses in locations that give people quickest access to data. He doesn't know anything about that. It's about all these other people who collectively, all of us together, built what Amazon is. It wasn't Jeff Bezos. And for you to sit back and believe in the tale that there's something inherent to Jeff Bezos that no one else could do is what they would like you to believe to honor the few who have been invited into being billionaires. Like I always said, you don't become a billionaire by just being a billionaire because you're good. You become a billionaire because you are invited. I try to explain that to one of our people earlier on yesterday on the show. You have to be invited to be a billionaire. You don't become a billionaire. How are you invited? The IPO guy, or rather the investment banker say, I am going to eeny, miny, miny, mo. All of you have great ideas. I'm going to pick you. And you're the one we're going to throw a whole lot of money into. It has nothing to do with ultimate success, the billionaire that is. It has everything to do with having been invited into the system. And, you know, I Lita Bearcat, that you continue. I can almost bet you that, well, I'm not going to go there. That won't be too kind of me. Lynette says, we were definitely indoctrinated to believe if you work hard, you will make it. There you go, Lynette. And too many of us have already found that out. Look, I work 16 hours a day. No, albeit, if I just let ComDRV go into licensing mode and multiplied it through Boeing and all these other companies and that, and also if I had not followed the method, if I had been dishonest with Y2K and just took that $300,000 to $600,000 free of charge, no bills, no nothing, take that $600,000 from the Y2K scenario. I mean, there's so, when I look, and this is for you, Bearcat. When I look at my life and I think about the things that I could have done that in my mind is legal, but unethical, that I didn't do, it would have been, my financial situation would be through the roof. But again, that is a choice people have to make. And one of the reasons Donald Trump can get away with what he does, why Bezos and these guys can get away with harming people, is because they have their apologists. And whereas I don't get rewarded for not taking $600,000 that I didn't earn. Remember the Y2K story I told you guys? With the 6,000 different products that I had, 6,000 product I had at the time of Y2K out there, that was potentially $600,000, but I had already thought about the Y2K problem and I designed it into my software. So when I got the stuff that says, hey, do you have an update for the software? Instead of saying, yes, I have an update, make a few false changes and send it back out to them like most companies did. In fact, many software companies that did at the same time, the serial software that I did, we would talk, you know, we all have similar interests and they'll, man, you didn't do that? Why? Oh man, you're so stupid. Oh, you're so stupid for not doing that. And it was like, no, I sleep well at night. You know, I tell you one good thing. All those companies went out of business. I never went out of business. I closed my business down to do this. But the thing about it is this. When it sometimes makes my blood boil that me following ethical rules don't gain anything while you guys worship guys like Bezos and Buffett and Gates and all of that, who actually many a times to get there. Look, we love to look at Gates. Oh, Gates was such a nice guy. But what he did was give $50,000 to a company in Seattle without telling them how he's going to use that product and made himself billions of dollars growth from that MS-DOS product that he actually picked up from another company. Integrity? Integrity? It's capitalism, but integrity? So what I'm saying is, when we look at Donald Trump, a friend of mine said during the No Kings March, and this kind of hurt me because I want to believe we are better. And when we talk about Donald Trump, he said, Egberto, at some point you are going to have to realize that that is who we are. And I'm like, that is who some of us are and who some of us, like, let's say, Lita Bearcat here, have allowed us to be. But we should have to go down to the lowest common denominator and say, well, if Bill Gates is going to kind of on the sly take the proprietor product from another company and make billions off of it, and that's ethical. Or Bezos is going to retool what we invented a long time ago. Remember, we've been to the moon. Everything that Bezos is doing or all these other companies are doing, we've already done it. These guys are just taking all the stuff we did at NASA and repackaging it at a higher price. They're not any more efficient because we always use contract. When I was at NASA, we always use contractors. So, I mean, the biggest problem I have is that, again, so that many of us have allowed these people to get away with what they're doing because of people like our brother, Lee the Bearcat, who continues to buy into the fallacy that these people did anything worthwhile. Worthwhile. So anyhow, I want to go ahead and play this piece. I tried to cut it down as best as I could, but it was a great piece out there from, let me set it up this way. Donald Trump, we all know, is a crook. And the thing about it is, for too long, the media has allowed him to get away with it. And because of that, this stuff seems so okay, not okay, but, well, you know, it's just Trump. We got to stop it, and we got to stop it in November. And after November comes, put these guys all under the looking glass, the magnifying glass. But I want you to listen to this piece here, and then we'll take it on the other side.
1: Let me take you back to the moment the president was talking about there when he first used Drain the Swamp in October of 2016, 4 years before that. Trust in politicians had, at that time, hit a record low. At no point in the previous four decades had Americans expressed less trust in political leaders. Not after Watergate, not after Iran-Contra, not after the financial crash. Back in 1958, when the question was first asked, 73% of Americans trusted the federal government to do the right things, right thing almost always or most of the time. By the time Donald Trump got to October 2016, that number was in the basement, and he knew it, which is why Drain the Swamp was so effective, even if Donald Trump didn't fully grasp how powerful those words were. Those specific words would be. He alone would fix it because he alone knew how to play the game, as he'd already explained to his audiences. I gave to Hillary Clinton because I needed to buy her off, he said. I gave to other politicians because our system is broken. Quote, I was a businessman. I gave to everybody. When they call, I give. And do you know what? When I need something from them 2 years later, 3 years later, I call them. They are there for me. Put me in the White House, he urged, and I'll drain the swamp. Except it was all a bunch of BS, and here are the facts to prove it. In 2015, the year before Donald Trump launched his campaign, the United States ranked 16th in the world on the Transparency International's Corruption Index. Today, we're ranked 29th, our worst ever position, lower than Lithuania, Uruguay, and the United Arab Emirates. Why? Lots of reasons. Here are a few, first reported out by Notice, who obtained Trump's public filing, and then outlined by one of our next guests. In January of this year, Trump bought between $500,000 and $1 million in NVIDIA stock. A week later, the Commerce Department gave NVIDIA permission to sell chips to China. In the same month, he bought shares of Palantir, days before that company landed a $1 billion federal contract. He also bought shares in Axon, the taser company, right before ICE announced a $200 million taser deal. A White House spokesperson denied that there were any conflicts of interest, adding, quote, President Trump only acts in the best interests of the American public. President Trump's assets are in a trust managed by his children. This, of course, though, is on top of the other stuff we've been reporting on. The payoffs from law firms, media companies, and tech leaders, the ballroom, the $400 million Qatari jet, the pardons that appear to be bought and paid for, and now the $1.8 billion Democrats and many others are calling a slush fund for political allies, along with the DOJ deal to immunize the president, his family, and his business from tax audits, past, present, and maybe future. As Mona Charon writes in The Bulwark, Trump's claim that he would drain the swamp is a cosmic joke. His administration is an ongoing shakedown of the American people. So on that denial from the White House regarding the stock trades, that Donald Trump's assets are in a trust managed by his children, there are no conflicts of interest. Mona, you say that is the definition of a conflict.
2: Absolutely. The trusts that previous presidents have put their assets in were blind, meaning they were administered by an agent with over whom the president had no authority during the period of time that he was in office. To say my children, my family members are managing my assets and therefore there's no conflict, what do they take us for? That is absolutely the definition of a conflict of interest. It's a joke, as I wrote. And honestly, I do wonder whether there isn't some sinister joking that goes on, too, with the choice of $1.776 billion for this slush fund to, in the year when we celebrate our 250th anniversary as a nation, to choose that number, almost to rub our faces in the fact that he can do whatever he wants. He can dip his grubby hands into the till, the U.S. Treasury, and call it a 1776 fund.
1: Mona, why is this happening? Can you just explain it by saying that the American public lost all trust or enough trust in institutions and politicians that they were willing to let somebody like Donald Trump, who played a businessman on TV, come and run the federal government?
2: So, Katie, I'm not sure I have a complete answer to this, but I will say, based on my conversations with people who voted for Trump, I do think that a lot of what has enabled this is the toxic polarization, the belief that the deep cynicism about Washington and the belief that both sides do it. And I really think what is going to be so important going forward is for people who are outraged, who are disgusted by this rape of our finances by this administration, is to be able to prove to people that it is not just, oh, everybody does it. Because, you know, you can, I just heard a commentator the other day, a Republican commentator, saying, you know, well, of course, this has its roots in X or Y administration. No, this is not just a difference in degree. This is a difference in kind. This is recognizing absolutely no law. Nobody ever even imagined that the president would sue himself, that is, sue the IRS, and then have this out-of-court settlement where Trump settles with himself for $1.776 billion. Nobody could conceive of such a rape of the fisc. And so to say that this is just, you know, tit for tat, they did it, now, you know, one side does it, now the other side does it. No, this is a completely new world that we're in. And it's important to be able to drive that point home.
1: So we've heard from Todd Blanche on this fund. We've heard from J.D. Vance on this fund. Donald Trump was just asked about it, and here is his response.
3: We're reimbursing those people for their legal fees and for their costs and for anybody involved. But they destroyed people. People committing suicide. I read the other day a person committed suicide over it. They went, you know, it was the most violent thing I've ever seen in politics, what they did. And yet if I say, oh, let's look at this one or that one, they say weaponization, weaponization. What they did in terms of weaponization will never be allowed to happen in this country again. So we think that those people, we think that anybody involved in that process should partake. And you're talking about peanuts compared to the value.
1: Peter, this stuff is on tape. We watched it happen in real time. We saw many of these rioters beating up police officers, unless you're claiming that their face got in the way of a police officer's, or the police officer's face got in the way of their fist. It just happened to happen. It wasn't their fault. I mean, we watched this happen. What is with the gaslighting?
4: Look, he's trying to rewrite history. I mean, in addition to what Mona's talking about in terms of the obvious self-dealing here, is an effort to write history the way he wants it to be seen, right? That the people who attacked the Capitol, who beat police officers, who threatened to lynch Mike Pence, the vice president, who were seeking out Nancy Pelosi at the time, that these violent rioters are victims. They are heroes and patriots who were victimized by a liberal government that then prosecuted. And never mind, they went in many cases before a jury of their peers. They went before a neutral judge. Judges sometimes, by the way, appointed by President Trump, and were convicted of criminal activity. It's just, he has been very relentless since taking office. In rewriting history. Go to the White House website. Look what he says about January 6th. It's not the history that the big pictures you're showing right now would seem to resemble. And I think that he has succeeded with a lot of people in changing the narrative, at least people who are on his side of the political aisle. But this is just one more way of doing it. The giving them money as if somehow they were the ones who were, you know, had a grievance is a remarkable thing that I've never seen any other president. I can't imagine any other president would even contemplate it.
1: There's this. There's the tax stuff. Did the guardrails fall off, Peter, or were they always just voluntary and subject to somebody who was willing to obey them?
4: Well, they are more voluntary than we realize, right? I think we all thought that there were sort of rules for the presidency, maybe unwritten, but things that no president would even try because they would be penalized by the political system. I can't imagine. I've covered six presidents now. He's my sixth presidency. I can't imagine any president getting up there and saying, yeah, I would like the IRS to basically forgive me any past tax crimes, which, by the way, by some estimates could be theoretically $100 million. And remember this, people forget this. Not only is he a convicted felon, President Trump, for the hush money case, his company, the Trump Organization, which is a wholly owned family organization, was convicted in criminal court itself in a separate case in 2022 of 17 counts of tax fraud and conspiracy and other crimes. So in other words, he has a history here. It's not just a sort of a theoretical, oh, I shouldn't have to be scrutinized. He has a history here when it comes to paying taxes. Remember, he didn't pay any taxes, according to documents my colleagues obtained, for 11 out of 18 years. In his first year in office, he only paid $750 in federal income taxes. So this is very, very personal to him. He has said over and over again that he thinks not paying taxes makes him smart. And now he's gotten the government that he oversees to basically say, whatever you did in the past, totally fine.
1: Yeah, $750 for 2016 and 2017, so the year he was campaigning and the year he was first in office. Then it was no income taxes for 10 of 15 years before that.
0: That is our president. That is our president. And that is who some people vote for. Not only a financial ethical failure, you know, moral failure, business failure, convicted felon, but somehow he has the respect of many in the country. Like the guy, like my friend told me during No Kings, at some point, we're going to have to accept that that is who, I am not going to say what he said. He said that is who we are. I'm going to say that that is how too many are. But to our beautiful group here, I'm going to say this. Let's not allow the crooks and the sycophants to make us change the dignity that we have. Let's not allow these crooks and those who support these crooks to have us change who we are. Because you know what? Ultimately speaking, the good wins. I know a lot of people don't like to believe that, but the good wins. Karma is a real thing. Karma is a real thing because ultimately people of values gravitate to people of values, and there are more of us than them. There are more of us than the sycophants. We just have to show up, and we just have to make sure not to lose our will to fight for what we deserve, what we've earned. We just have to remember that. We just have to remember that. One quick story here on that I want to read real quickly. In leaked audio, Zuckerberg tells Meta workers he's been using them to train AI ahead of mass layoffs. Meta employees reportedly Wednesday that the company offices on the day mass layoffs hit thousands of their colleagues. Flyers were taped to the wall urging workers to sign a petition in support of stopping the company's new artificial intelligence data tracking program, which CEO Mark Zuckerberg touted late last month as a way for its new AI models to learn from watching really smart people do things. A day before the 8,000 Meta employees received in emails notifying them they were being laid off, a process that began at Singapore at 4 a.m. local time Wednesday and continued in European and U.S. offices in their respective time zones. The labor-focused media organization, More Perfect Union, shared a leaked audio file in which Zuckerberg was heard explaining how the AI training program worked. The average intelligence of the people who are at this company is significantly higher than the average set of people that you get to do tasks, said Zuckerberg. So if we are trying to teach the models coding, for example, then having people internally build tools or solve tasks that help teach the model how to code, we think it's going to dramatically increase our model's coding ability faster than the others in the industry have the capability to do, who don't have thousands and thousands of extremely strong engineers at their companies. In other words, engineer your job away, right? He assured the company's 78,000 employees that no human is looking at or watching what people are doing on their computers. None of the data is being used for looking at what people are doing or surveillance or performance tracking or anything. That's a lie, because once you build a database, the database is inexistent and the database at some point can be queried. And you can say, well, we don't know where the data came from. Well, you have an IP, you have a time, you can correlate IP time and all these things and come down to who actually generated that data. Zuckerberg explained how the employees have been used to train the model that could potentially replace many of them days after Meta announced it was planning on the layoffs, 10% of the workforce. And the company invests heavily in AI, spending $125 billion to $145 billion on the technology. The New York Times reported earlier this month that employees revolted when they learned about the AI tracking program and expressed fears that they had unknowingly been training a model that would ultimately replace them. An engineering manager asked on the company's internal communication platform how workers can opt out of having their computer activities monitor their work, only to be told by the chief technology officer, Andrew Bosworth, there is no option to opt out. Another employee told Bosworth, your callousness to the concerns of your employees is concerned. On Monday, the New York Times reported employees learned that in addition to layoffs, another 7,000 workers will be reassigned to help develop AI tools. In other words, your replacement. About 2,000 employees begun working this month on a new applied AI and engineering team, which is set to use the data gathered by the AI tracking program Zuckerberg described to the model AI tools. Those who volunteered to join the group would not be included in this week's layoffs. Wow. So, you know, help us lay off your brothers and sisters, and you won't be laid off alongside them. All right, folks, please remember that Friday is Coffee with Egberto, 7 p.m. to 9 p.m. Central Standard Time. That is 8 to 10 Eastern Time. Please remember, sign up. 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Remember, go to tinyurl.com/coffeewithegberto, tinyurl.com/coffeewithegberto. Let me see if Cheryl put it in the thing that I can copy paste to the other. Oh, nope, I don't see it. Well, Cheryl, let me see if I can find it in the chat. Para ver si lo puedo encontrar. Cheryl siempre lo pone ahí. ¿Dónde está ahorita mismo? Okay, Cheryl, I'm looking through all of your stuff, Para ver si está ahí. Well, oh, there it is. She did put it. You see, we can, you know, Cheryl is like what do we call Cheryl? Always there, always ready. Love you, girl. Let me go ahead and put that in the other chat. So go ahead and sign up now, guys. Oh, Danube did it. Thank you, Danube. Thank you for doing that. I got me the greatest people, bar none. Thank you all. Anyway, we're near the end of the program. Folks, please remember, consider becoming a paid subscriber. 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We still need some supporters to support the trip to Philadelphia. We are still a couple of $1,000s down. Let me go ahead and let's see where I put that. politicsandright.com/netroots. politicsandright.com/netroots. You become a producer of all our videos. 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What do our producers do? They are the ones who invest in all the work that we get done, and you get recognized all over the world as you put that stuff down there as being great supporters. We have quite a few good ones already. Thank you so kindly. Yesterday, I couldn't figure out who the other supporter was, and let me get to it before I hang this program up today by going to our Willie's Media site and tell you that we had some new supporters for that, and that is, para ver, Donald W. Gallagher Jr. and Roberta B. Gallagher. Thank you guys for support. So that is the list that we have, our Netroots Nation 2026 producers that are signed in right there. We need quite a bit more. So please go to politicsandright.com/politicsandright.com, and we'll get it done. Let me go ahead and tell you guys that I want you to have a wonderful, wonderful rest of your day. I love you all. My name is Egberto Willis. This is Politics Done Right. And you guys know how I end this, baby. I am what?

0: I'm Rick Smith, and this is Labor History in 2.
1: On this day in labor history, the year was 1946. That was the day that Democratic President Harry S. Truman ordered the government seizure of the nation's bituminous coal mines. 800,000 United Mine Workers of America, led by John L. Lewis, had gone out on strike. A wave of strikes washed over the United States after World War II. As part of the war effort, most unions had agreed not to conduct work actions during the war. But as industry profits soared due to wartime government contracts, workers saw little improvements in their wages or working conditions. Pent-up worker frustration boiled over after the war. Historian Jeremy Breacher had noted that the U.S. Bureau of Labor Statistics called the first half of 1946, quote, the most concentrated period of labor management strife in the country's history. The miners were part of that strife. They wanted improved wages, better health care benefits, and safety on the job. The strike had a ripple effect felt far beyond the coal fields. In early May, the Chicago Tribune warned, quote, the nation's worst coal strike tonight slowed the wheels of American industry toward a predictable full stoppage. Coal turned the wheels of industry, and the strike had drastically slowed mining. The government seized the mines and ordered the miners back to work. But still, the coal companies refused to meet the coal miners' demands. Unsatisfied with the resolution of the strike, the miners walked out again in November. The government fined the union $3.5 million, which it later reduced. President Truman called the work actions a rebellion against the government. But the determination of the miners forced the owners to agree to most of their demands.
0: Labor History in 2 brought to you by the Illinois Labor History Society and The Rick Smith Show. For more information, go to laborhistoryin2.com.
2: You're listening to the American Democracy Minute, keeping your government by and for the people. Missouri Secretary of State Denny Hoskins told the Associated Press last December he would do everything I can to protect Governor Keough's Missouri First map, unquote. Everything apparently means slow-walking certification of a citizen ballot initiative aimed at overturning the map. The new congressional map splits Kansas City's 5th Congressional District, a seat held by 11-term Democrat Emanuel Cleaver, by diluting black voting power to gain one GOP seat. Pro-voter group People Not Politicians mounted a ballot initiative to repeal the map, but in January, a lawyer for the Secretary of State's office admitted to a judge the state's official description was, quote, likely to create prejudice. Hoskins disqualified 103,000 of the 305,000 signatures submitted last December 9th as having been collected too early. Organizers say they have a minimum of 119% or more from each of Missouri's congressional districts to qualify for the November ballot. State law allows signature verification up to August 4th, 9 months after Hoskins received the petitions. Hoskins said in a press conference he would take all of that time to check signatures. People Not Politicians was back in court May 18th to compel Hoskins to complete the process, saying he was not acting in good faith. We have more at AmericanDemocracyMinute.org. I'm Brian Beal.
3: In America's frontier days, anyone diverting a town's creek water to their private profiteering purpose was not merely considered wrong, but guilty of biblical-level immorality. That was BBE, however, before billionaire ethics. Today, a cohort of uber-rich hucksters, including Bezos, Altman, Musk, and Zuckerberg, have unilaterally decreed that they are above such moral fussiness, entitled to exploit the scarce water resources of millions of Americans, especially in rural areas. They're not irrigating crops, but continuously spritzing hundreds of thousands of the supercomputers they are, quote, planting in the hyperscale AI data centers being built all across the country. These are computer ranches digesting and constantly spewing out electronic data to run the artificial intelligence bots that the tech billionaires are creating to replace us human workers. Jobs aside, each of these concrete complexes is a massive water hog. Amazon, Meta, and the rest use millions of gallons a day of fresh, unrecycled water just to keep their computers cool. Hello, states like Texas face recurring drought, yet billionaires insist on draining our aquifers and rivers to water their computers. In Texas alone, more than 400 of these sprawling data centers have already been built or are under construction. Meanwhile, a grassroots what the hell movement is spreading across the country. But don't expect billionaires to show even an iota of respect for the common good. Indeed, they're now funding an all-out PR blitz and political campaign to demonize these local rebellions. Worse, they're doubling down on their plutocratic power grab, demanding that Congress preemptively outlaw state and local officials from regulating, much less barring, these invasive schemes. This is Jim Hightower saying, to help battle these profiteering bastards, go to mediajustice.org/tools. Howdy-ho, folks, and thanks for tuning in to my Hightower Radio Commentaries. And guess what? There's even more Hightower waiting for you online. 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
4: What's the leading cause of wrongful convictions?
5: I'm criminal defense attorney Luke Ryan, and this is the Civil Liberties Minute with ACLU attorney Bill Newman.
4: The answer is mistaken identification. It's the primary cause of erroneous convictions. The courts and the experts all agree. Mistaken identifications are caused by flawed memories, stress, the passage of time, memory contaminated by later received information, and suggestive police procedures during a photo array, a lineup, or a one-on-one ID. Reliability depends on whether the witness was focused on, for example, the perpetrator's gun and not his face, and on how long the witness saw the defendant, and at what distance, and the lighting conditions. And race matters a lot. Cross-race identifications have a particularly high error rate. And studies prove a witness's certainty about the identification actually does not correlate with accuracy. And the average juror often has no information or guidance about any of this, and so convicts the accused. In 2025, the Massachusetts Supreme Judicial Court ruled that trial judges should instruct juries about potential flaws in an identification, and in 2026 issued model jury instructions incorporating the science. The court got it right. An innocent person being convicted by an erroneous eyewitness identification, that's a gross injustice everyone can identify.
5: The Civil Liberties Minute is made possible by the ACLU because freedom can't protect itself.
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9: Oil industry experts increasingly alarmed over expanding oil and gas supply shock caused by Iran war.
10: Nearly 44,000 residents have been forced out of their homes so far, and it's only 5% contained.
9: Wildfire season in the West off to a harrowing start. 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
7: All of those new records and more straight ahead from BradBlog.com. I'm Brad Friedman.
9: And I'm Desi Doyen.
7: Stand by for 6 minutes of independent green news, politics, analysis, and snarky comment.
11: That supply shock tied to the Strait of Hormuz is hitting fertilizer markets as well.
12: Fertilizer's going up. You understand how bad it is when the price of shit is rising?
7: This is your Green News Report.
12: I wish I knew about this morning when I flushed a whole retirement account down the toilet.
7: Okay, Desi Doyen, flushing that aside for the moment, this just in from Washington Post. Russian President Vladimir Putin failed once again to persuade Chinese leader Xi Jinping to sign off on a major new gas pipeline. Even China doesn't want to have anything to do with Russia, even in the middle of an energy crisis. Good news. What do you have for us today?
9: Well, first, wildfire season is off to a harrowing start in the western United States. Across Southern California, fire crews are battling multiple wildfires fueled by high winds, high temperatures, and bone-dry brush. The Sandy Fire in Simi Valley near Los Angeles has forced evacuations for more than 44,000 residents. A wildfire in the pristine wilderness of Channel Islands National Park is threatening endangered species found nowhere else on Earth. In New Mexico, the Seven Cabins fire in the National Forest north of Ruidoso tripled in size in one day and has burned now more than 35 square miles in less than a week. That fire is yet another climate-change-fueled gut punch for Ruidoso, which has been hit with multiple cycles of wildfires, storms, and floods in recent years. In Denver, Colorado, officials are taking note. A record hot and dry winter has raised the risk of large urban fires, prompting city officials to draft their first-ever wildfire mass evacuation plan.
13: And it's only May.
9: In Donald Trump's war on Iran, oil industry experts are sounding increasingly alarmed over the oil and gas supply shock tied to the Strait of Hormuz. They warn that countries, particularly in Asia, are rapidly depleting their strategic oil and gas reserves. They say the closure of the strait could last much longer and be far more devastating than is currently reflected in global oil market prices.
13: Oh, now they're noticing, eh?
9: Here's former U.S. diplomat Amos Hochstein on CNBC.
14: We're going towards a cliff on oil and oil products by the end of this month.
9: Experts say the U.S. is not likely to deplete its own supplies of oil and gas, but they project U.S. retail gasoline prices could hit an average of $6 or $7 a gallon in the weeks ahead.
13: Really?
9: For developing nations, those costs are even more dire, especially due to fertilizer shortages that are increasing food insecurity. The Wall Street Journal estimates that Americans have cumulatively spent about $45 billion more on gasoline and diesel during the war with Iran than they did during the same period a year ago.
13: How nice for the oil companies.
9: While also paying higher prices for food and other goods.
13: How nice for the food companies.
9: The oil price shock is, as you say, great news for oil and gas investors. Economics professor Isabella Weber says, though, it is effectively wealth redistribution from the middle class to the wealthy, noting, quote, it's really the richest of the rich who benefit from this.
13: Again.
9: In other news, Mexico's president, Claudia Sheinbaum, announced a series of reforms to decrease Mexico's dependence on natural gas from the U.S., including hastening her nation's energy transition by expanding clean, renewable electricity capacity, including geothermal energy, and increasing domestic natural gas production as a feedstock for fertilizer. And finally, a new international agency analysis finds that electric vehicles now make up a quarter of all vehicle sales on the planet. Back in 2019, the very cautious IEA projected that EVs would only be about 5% of sales by 2026.
13: Mm-hmm.
9: The IEA now projects EVs will be a third of all vehicle sales by the end of this year.
13: Wow, I bet they're delighted in Detroit, huh?
9: Yeah.
13: For much more on all of those stories and the ones we couldn't get to today, check out our website at greennews.bradblog.com. We are off next week. We will see you thereafter. Until then, I'm Brad Friedman.
9: And I'm Desi Doyen.
13: And this has been your Green News Report. We're low on-

0: This is a science podcast for May 21st, 2026. I'm Sarah Crespi. First this week, I talk with senior international correspondent Rich Stone about the evolutionarily deep roots of our immune system. There are surprising parallels between us and the way bacteria and archaea fight off viruses. After that, we have researcher Dominic Rohner. He talks about the links between cuts in international aid and violent conflict. His team harnessed the natural experiment of the USAID work stoppage ordered by the Trump administration to study this connection. After that, books editor Valerie Thompson interviews student and author Theo Baker. Baker's book, How to Rule a World, covers his investigation of research misconduct by former Stanford president Mark Tessier Levine. We've probably all heard of CRISPR. And maybe restriction enzymes. These are super important tools for editing genes, for genetic engineering, cutting into DNA specifically in the lab. These are borrowed from bacterial systems designed to fight off the viruses that attack them, called phage. We don't have CRISPR in our cells. Plants don't have it. And this lack of similarity, this lack of CRISPR, lack of restriction enzymes, it's been thought that that's the theme. We don't have the same pools for fighting off viruses as bacteria and archaea. But it turns out CRISPR and restriction enzymes, these tools, could actually be the exception to the rule, and that there is a surprising amount of overlap between how bacteria fight off viruses and how our immune systems do. Those of us with complex immune systems, with antibodies and all kinds of cells tailored to fight these battles, we're kind of using similar systems, which points to a really deep evolutionary history for this. So this week in science, senior international correspondent Rich Stone wrote about these surprising similarities between our immune systems and the way bacteria and archaea fight off phage, which are viruses that infect them. Hi, Rich. Welcome back to the podcast.
1: Hi, Sarah. Good to be back.
0: Didn't mean to steal all your thunder there. I just wanted to set people up because it's going to be dense and lots of alphabet soup coming up in a little bit.
1: It's a complicated story for sure.
0: Yeah. So, Rich, this is not your beat. Normally, your beat is going dangerous places and talking about physics, I guess. But how did you end up covering, you know, bacterial weapon systems?
1: Yeah, that's definitely not my usual terrain. So I happened to be at a symposium in Tokyo last October. So I was abroad.
0: Yeah.
1: And I heard a talk by Rodham Sorek about his work on bacterial defense systems. And I was just blown away. I didn't even realize how this field was exploding.
0: I kind of set it up by saying this goes against the countervailing thought that we don't share our defense systems with these ancient organisms. But as you say, so many papers have been written about this. The field has really grown. It's kind of now become, okay, well, we do have more in common than we previously thought.
1: When you think about it, both our human immune systems and bacterial immune systems, they are trying to disable or destroy invading viruses. In hindsight, it may have been surprising to assume that there weren't some homologies and some shared machinery between the two domains of life. But certainly, you know, the discovery of CRISPR and restriction enzymes being only in bacteria had created that assumption that these were entirely separate evolutionary responses to invaders. But just the explosion in research in the past several years showing that there are a number of systems, at least 12 and counting, where eukaryotes, including humans, plants, fungi, have essentially inherited or co-opted or somehow acquired bacterial defense systems way back in the distant reaches of time, probably when eukaryotes were single-celled organisms, and have been using them ever since, essentially.
0: This long history, this long association means that we can start to look to bacteria and archaea, which can't forget archaea, and say, well, how do these systems work? And then they become model organisms. They become, you know, systems for experimenters to kind of investigate and then, you know, take those answers and apply them to what's going on with eukaryotes, multicellular life forms.
1: I'm glad you brought up archaea because eukaryotes, the domain of life that includes animals, plants, fungi, protists, consensus now says they likely evolved from archaeal ancestors. It's now apparent that some human immune systems may trace back to those roots. And a great classic example now, I mean, classic, it was just discovered a few years ago, but one that is clear is viperin, which is the antiviral protein that had been identified in human white blood cells back in 97. And 25 years later, a team led by Claude Bernheim at the Pasteur Institute found it to be widespread in archaea. And then related viperid systems were identified in bacteria. These molecules are integral to both kind of our own innate first-line defenses against invading viruses and archaea, who've been fighting off their own phages for the past 2-3 billion years.
0: Right.
1: But here they are. They're in bacteria. They're in archaea. Humans probably inherited these from archaea, from our archaeal ancestors. So it's such a cool link.
0: Speaking of inheritance, like one thing that is pretty different between

0: evolved through time. But the suspicion, at least, is that the very early eukaryotes, the single-cell eukaryotes, most probably acquired some defense systems through horizontal gene transfer directly from bacteria. And the reason that that is a attractive hypothesis is that there are certain immune pathways that are found in bacteria and eukaryotes, but not in archaea.
1: It just makes me think how hard it is to study a connection that is this old. And you're starting to count back in the billions of years. It's kind of amazing.
0: Yeah, it's so fascinating that you have bacterial evolution, bacteria evolving at a much faster rate in terms of like generation turnover than humans, obviously. You have phages evolving at an even faster rate than bacteria.
1: Yeah.
0: And yet the bacteria somehow have been able to constantly tinker and experiment, come up with new defenses. Some are extremely effective, broad defenses like CRISPR. Some are very specific. But you see these have persisted as essential tools for billions of years now.
1: Phage are viruses. People grow phage in the lab all the time. They're pretty well known, but there are different kinds all out there in the world. And I think it's the most common type of organism in the world.
0: Well, phages are viruses, so they're not considered a life form. But they are the most common, I guess you can say, biological entity, sure. Whatever you want to call them. They outnumber bacteria about 10 to 1. And there are more phages in total on planet Earth than all organisms, period. We're in a sea of phages. These phages have been a laboratory tool for decades. There's always been longstanding hope that phages could be harnessed as a treatment for especially pernicious antibiotic-resistant bacteria. So this explosion of interest in fundamental phage biology that is occurring now, unraveling all the systems that the phages use to attack bacteria, how the bacteria counteract phages. One hope from this research, application of this research, is that scientists will be able to engineer phages that can be used as much more successful therapies.
1: So one thing that this better understanding these bacterial systems is we can use it to kind of, you know, scale down and look at immune processes.
0: You can essentially explore concepts of human immunity in bacterial cells. So it's going to be a lot easier to study. And there were some really nifty results presented earlier this month at the symposium on the immune system of bacteria. There were a couple of presentations from scientists who showed that they could take very specific human antiviral proteins, put them into bacteria, and these proteins fight off the phages.
1: This is nuts.
0: Even in a field that has just been, scientists say, drinking from a fire hose of all the new results that have been coming out in the past few years, these two talks just really startled and excited a lot of people who were there. And they were saying, this is just incredible that you have this specific ability of these proteins to fight off both the viruses that infect humans and phages.
1: Yeah, it's crazy.
0: So coming from that, back to molecular tools, for sure, there are very important tools that have emerged from understanding bacterial defense systems. We can start with CRISPR. CRISPR is the premier gene editing tool now. CRISPR is one of the key defense systems of bacteria. But there is a lot of excitement that these new bacterial defense systems that are being discovered now are going to lead to new tools. There was a recent paper on using retrons, which is another bacterial defense system, as a research tool for very specific kinds of DNA cutting, basically being able to have a new tool to study and engineer viruses. So this came out of Seth Shipman's lab at the Gladstone Institute. And as Sam Sternberg at Columbia told me, this war between bacteria and phages has really given scientists an immense repository of high-value enzymes and biosynthetic capabilities.
1: So you've covered a lot of ground in your story. I don't think we're going to get to all of it here, but are you satisfied? Are you going to keep following this field as it develops?
0: I'm going to try. Like I say, there's a paper in Science and Nature every week. Which ones do you cover?
1: Exactly.
0: Just so much coming at us. I do think this is a area that's going to be in strong contention for a future Nobel Prize. So it's nice to look at it that way and see how the field develops as it builds toward that climax. But As the researchers

0: say they're only scratching the surface right now.
1: All right, Rich, thanks so much for talking with me.
0: Thank you, Sarah. It was a pleasure.
1: Rich Stone is a senior international correspondent for the News from Science team. You can find a link to his feature and some really nice diagrams laying out some of these things that we talked about at science.org/podcast. Also on the site this week is more coverage of the Ebola outbreak in the DRC and the Democratic Republic of Congo. Our CRAC public health and infectious disease reporting team is on it. You can follow that on the site or you can follow it on Blue Sky. Also out this week in science, we have a review called Oscillatory Biology of Sleep, Linkage to Dementia by Macon Nittergard, in which she talks about how sleep disruptions, it could be from medication, stress, or disease state, may be linked to increased dementia risk because certain damaging molecules may not be cleared out of the brain when sleep gets disturbed. Stay tuned for my chat with Dominic Rohner about the impact of international aid cuts on violence. In January 2025, the freshly inaugurated second Trump administration issued a stop work order for USAID. This is the U.S. Agency for International Development, slamming the brakes on one of the largest efforts in the world to reduce poverty, hunger, and the spread of infectious disease. Since that stop work order, Science's news team has been covering the impact on research. Clinical trials were stopped. U.S. grants went away for things that were in process, science that was being done. And they also launched a series on the effect on the world's children with stories on the impact of prevention of HIV, malaria, and malnutrition in kids globally. Recently, in the research pages of Science, Dominic Rohner and colleagues published a paper on how the stoppage has resulted in the spread of violence, revealing an increase in conflict in areas with the highest aid needs. Hi, Dominic. Welcome to the Science Podcast.
2: Hello, Sarah. Thanks for having me.
1: Maybe not everyone is familiar with this kind of full remit of USAID, like, yes, alleviate poverty and disease, but it also was tasked with increasing peace and democracy around the world. But not everyone agrees that providing aid like this does reduce conflict. What are the opposing views here? What are the two sides?
2: So there is indeed a very vibrant scholarly debate on the matter. Several academic studies have found that actually development aid can correlate with more conflict, and other studies that have found that development aid can correlate with fewer armed conflicts. So it's kind of the eternal debate where typically an economist would answer, it depends.
1: Right.
2: It would depend on the details. If aid is very well managed, usually it's rather something that can reduce the risk of conflict, while if aid is administrated in a way that it can be easily appropriated by armed group, then it may actually increase the risk of conflict.
1: So you treated this withdrawal of USAID from all these different parts of Africa as kind of a natural experiment to see the impact of turning off these different resources. This is quite different from the studies that have been used to address this question before, these questions in the past.
2: Actually, there was a gap in the literature, if you like. In the existing literature, there were studies in various countries, but it was often either one country with a very specific context, a very specific program, and all these studies were about introducing aid, increasing aid. Now, the question of a massive drop in aid that affects various countries at the same time has not been studied. And so for us, it was a question we thought that would merit investigation indeed.
1: Right. And so how are you able to kind of capture this data across such a wide group at all these different levels that aid is provided in different countries and different contexts?
2: We do an analysis that is called difference in difference, statistically speaking. I mean, this is the science podcast, so I may use more complex terms than in other podcasts. But basically, what we do is we look at the differential effect of this aid cut for countries that have been heavily receiving US aid versus areas that have been less on the recipient side. And so we would expect that this effect has much stronger impact on places that were very reliant on US aid. This allowed us to look at the heterogeneous effect spatially of a policy change over time.
1: Was it easy to track who had aid and how much and what was happening?
2: So it was easy, and we should give credit to who deserves credit. So this is a data set called GODAT, They have put together this very helpful data set on georeferenced aid, where you know exactly where aid is, not just at the country level, but much more fine-grained in the exact geographical region. Also for armed conflict, we actually have very, very detailed data. I mean, research on armed conflict has been much increased in recent years, not only because, sadly, there are more reasons to study them because there have been more conflicts, but also because the data has so much improved. And there are various teams of political scientists around the world who have put together these data sets.
1: What did you count as conflict? You said armed conflict a couple of times, but did you also consider other kinds of violence that arise in these regions?
2: The kind of types of conflict that we study in this particular article are battles, so armed battles, people with Kalashnikov, for example, but also protests or riots, kind of violent protests, also violence against civilian, government repression, for example.
1: What kind of correlations did you see between the levels of aid received and the rise in conflict after withdrawal?
2: So when we compare places, what we see is that after the aid gets cut, we see an increase in conflict in the heavily aid-reliant areas. That's sad news, of course. It wasn't clear at first whether that would be the case, because there are plenty of arguments that aid has two effects. Aid does two things. One is kind of what we call the opportunity cost effect. When you receive aid, well, this money will help you maybe to invest in your business, you create jobs, you have a job. You are less keen to be recruited by some warlord, for example, if you have perspectives in life. That's the positive side. It creates opportunities for people in life. Now, there is, of course, also a darker side of aid, and these are valuable things that can be appropriated. So, for example, in the study with Patrick Prémont for Niger, what we found there is that, well, actually, in some places, aid would increase the risk of conflict when people from Boko Haram, from neighboring Nigeria, would come and attack places. It's a double-edged knife. So that's why at the onset, it wasn't quite clear which of the two effects would prevail. But now from this study, what we know is especially a very rapid, unanticipated, massive drop in aid will so much perturb the local equilibrium that we see this violence-inducing effect compared to the control group of places receiving less aid.
1: Is the rapidity here very important for your finding? Do you feel like the rapid withdrawal of the aid was a key element of, you know, the increase in conflict?
2: It's hard to tell. In order to really answer this question, we would have to have some different historical case where the aid removal was gradual, and then we would be able to really compare the effects. The interpretation that it may be the rapidity and the massiveness of the aid withdrawal is not that far-fetched, because basically what it means is that people have jobs financed by aid, and then suddenly these jobs disappear. Well, if this is gradual, if you phase out aid, people may be able to adjust more easily. And so one of the policy implications would be for European governments, for example, various European countries are thinking about cutting aid. The study can be seen as a word of caution. We don't know whether it is the rapidity that had the effects that we observe in the data, but there are reasons to think that it may be the case. So if any other country decides to reduce aid, it would be maybe cautious to do this gradually.
1: The slower transition or a transition plan.
3: You know, taking this out of the context of just the USAID stoppage, you know, how does this fit in with kind of the broader questions about aid and conflict?
2: So I have this book that came out with Cambridge University Press recently, The Peace Formula. And there, one of the things I discuss is that basically for peace, for lasting peace, you have three ingredients, three pillars: voice, work, and warranties. So democracy, you need democracy, you need jobs, people need to have jobs, and also security guarantees that their livelihoods and lives are safe. In that sense, it's clear that, of course, fragile countries that are very poor are the most likely to being at risk of experiencing conflict. And that's a very, very strong correlation in the data. So if you look at the 50 countries that have been most in conflict in the last two or three decades, that correlates very, very strongly with the poorest countries in the world. What we also find is that good institutions matter. Again, in line with what I said regarding the book, where basically the effects are particularly strong in places with weak governance.
1: So if you don't have anybody to kind of back up the aid being withdrawn, to buffer the effects of the sudden withdrawal of international aid, it's going to be harsher on the locals.
2: These mechanisms of opportunity cost is really powerful. You know, you see that today the New York Times had an article about Russian recruiting in Africa for sending people to fight against Ukraine. They explained that partly the recruitment used deception to attract people, but what really helped the recruitment is the poverty. If you're very, very desperate, you don't have a job, you have a family to nourish, you don't know what to do, you're much easier prey to be hired by a warlord than if you really have good opportunities in life. And we see that in many, many studies.
1: I talked to someone who studied gangs in Mexico, the cartels, and the same thing, like recruiting in the cartels is so much because there is no other option.
2: Yeah, no, exactly. So other big things that can help us to achieve peace, and which partly are aligned with the goals of USAID had, are things like you want to invest in education, you want to invest in health, you want to invest in productive labor markets. If people have opportunities in life, the number of people who genuinely like to shoot at others and are sadists is thankfully very small. Most people join warfare because they're desperate and have no other perspectives in life and don't know what to do. When people are in a cozy office as you or me, it wouldn't cross our minds to give up our jobs to run around with a Kalashnikov. In terms of the big picture, that's what we should invest in the productivity of people so that they can really have choices in life and that they can thrive.
1: Going back to the debate that we opened with, this idea that aid reduces conflict or increases conflict in some cases, and that there being different circumstances. Does this feed into that? Does this kind of help resolve it, or does it just add another context or another circumstance to think about?
2: One of the results that you see, and we wrote a book with a team of World Bank scholars on the topic some years back, is that one of the things that is a main driver of conflict are natural resources, right? Like oil or minerals as well. And what you see is that when this money from these natural resources gets used in something that cannot be appropriated, like human capital, you can steal physical capital, but you cannot steal human capital, then this effect of people wanting to appropriate goes down because you cannot appropriate it. And I think that's the same story with aid. It's the same logic. Is if aid is done in a way that the benefits are embodied in people.
1: Like you can't steal a school.
2: Exactly. Yeah, you cannot steal education from people. You cannot steal good health from people. If aid is not appropriable easily, then the effects would typically be on the very peace-promoting side. If aid is just randomly dumped in a non-coordinated way and there are valuable stuff that can be stolen, then these countervailing forces can kick in and the net effect can be detrimental. The point is not of stopping aid. The point is of improving the modalities of administration.
1: We have a few more years of this Trump administration and who knows what's going to happen next. And I don't see anything really changing at USAID in the next couple of years. You know, what do you think the long-term fallout from this is going to be in terms of conflict in Africa or in other places that were served by USAID?
2: What we see in our data is that the effect persists over time. When we run these, what we call event study analysis, in some, the effects become even slightly bigger or they don't collapse. So they're persistent over time. We plan to do some follow-up study where we look at the medium run effects, but also of how other outcomes may be. So that's on our agenda. And I think it's important to do that. I think what Europe has some responsibility as well. I think Europe, several European leaders have a tendency to just copy what the US does. If the US cuts aid and the US cuts funding for research, some European countries may have a tendency to do just the same thing without thinking much. I don't think that's how we should behave. And so I think it's important that, especially in times when if one donor decides to reduce aid, then maybe others, rather than reducing, the one option could be to step up and give more aid.
1: Dominic, thanks so much for talking with me about this important issue.
2: Thanks so much, Sarah. It was a pleasure to talk to you.
1: Dominic Rohner is a professor of economics at the Geneva Graduate Institute and University of Lausanne. You can find a link to the paper we discussed at science.org/podcast. Next up, Science's Books editor, Valerie Thompson, talks with student journalist Theo Baker Baker's new book offers readers a behind-the-scenes look at the reporting he conducted as a freshman at Stanford that exposed scientific misconduct in papers co-authored by the university's president.
4: Hi, I'm Valerie Thompson, Sciences Books and Culture Editor. I'm here today with Theo Baker, the student journalist whose reporting triggered an investigation into Stanford University President Mark Tessier-Levine that eventually led to his resignation in 2023. Baker's new book, How to Rule the World, recounts his experience reporting on this story. Theo, thanks so much for joining me today.
5: Thanks so much for having me. This is awesome.
4: Let's start with Stanford. So it was pretty obvious to you as soon as you arrived as a freshman that that was kind of unlike a lot of other universities in some interesting ways. What made it so different?
5: I showed up here like not thinking I was going to be a journalist of any kind. So I showed up here as a coder. And as a consequence, I met and sort of saw inside this secret world that exists for the most promising handful of students who are identified as the sort of next trillion-dollar startup founders. I was just close enough to sort of peer into this world and to see that it existed and to know that there were these sort of like the slush funds, yacht parties, and all of these sort of extraordinary perks lavished on a very select few. This place is bizarro world. Even if you come into it with a sort of presupposition of how Silicon Valley works, the integration and the entanglement of this place and its surrounding area is unlike anything else, unlike any other institution of higher education in the world. And it means that Stanford has really become sort of this bleeding edge for a trend that you see across higher education right now, which is this sort of corporatization and really the monetization of students, right? At Stanford, the earlier you can get in on the ground floor of the next trillion-dollar company, the more you have made your career. So these adults are hunting relentlessly for a meal ticket. They're trying to get in as early as possible to get their hooks in. And the school, in turn, benefits from it because the more you have these kids dropping out to start billion-dollar companies, whether or not they're actually going to be successful in the long run, you know, the more that they'll kick back their proceeds to the university and reflect that this place is the cradle of innovation that it claims to be.
4: So I think this really dovetails into my next question, which is, you were approached early on to interview for an unofficial class that was called How to Rule the World. You didn't end up taking it, but you spoke to the instructor and you interviewed a number of the students who took it. What was that class about and how did it kind of fit into the other ideas and attitudes that you were encountering on campus?
5: There's a secret class that takes place every week on the Stanford campus, you know, with 12 students who are selected through this cloak and dagger admissions process in which this arrogant Silicon Valley CEO teaches them explicitly the way to manipulate and deceive their way into success. And it's not an actual class. What it really is more like a secret club or a skull and bones for the aspiring tech elite. It's this guy is playing the same game that everyone else around here is, which is how do you get in with the next generation of future oligarchs early? And he has done this brilliant maneuver and effectively made them come to him because he's created this exclusive symbol of, you know, the most hush-hush insider elements of the sort of Stanford inside Stanford that I identified. I ended up titling my book, How to Rule the World, because I think it's sort of a perfect encapsulation of the mentality that I'm writing about, right? They are being taught that you have to get ahead at any cost, that you have to move as quickly as you can. And it doesn't matter if there are consequences, because if you win out in the long run, all bad behavior can be excused.
4: Okay, so let's shift gears like a little bit. You've joined the student newspaper. You're just weeks into your freshman year, and you get wind that there were potential problems in scientific research that had previously been published by Stanford's president. What was the initial accusation and what made you think, I have to pursue this?
5: Well, and I think your readers will probably be familiar with PubPeer, the site where mostly pseudonymous accounts, usually scientists, dissect published research papers. There had been these comments that began springing up on PubPeer in around 2015, a handful of papers that Mark Tessier-Levine had been involved in. Basically, these were commenters pointing out places where there appeared to be anomalies or irregularities in some of the figures. And there had not been any response from Mark Tessier-Levine or the journals. These papers were all still up and unmarked. And this has all been happening right around the time when Mark Tessier-Levine was first being considered for the Stanford presidency. He assumed the office in 2016. And so when I first got referred to these PubPeer posts, I really didn't think that there was going to be all that much to it. this felt like exactly the kind of thing that would have already been looked into if there were something there. It seemed impossible to imagine that he would have gone through the whole vetting process and this wouldn't have come up, or that, you know, such a highly public figure, a man who had been the chief scientific officer of Genentech, the president of Rockefeller University, now the president of Stanford University, one of the largest major research institutions in the world. I began looking into these sort of allegations that had been made on PubPeer. I worked with forensic image analysts, including the incredible Elizabeth Bick, to begin vetting that initial suite of concerns, and then worked from there progressively to get further and further inside Marchese Levine's labs to supplement with all of the interviews and in-depth research that made this into the story that it became.
4: So the first story where you're breaking this news, how was that story received?
5: Well, it was somewhat astonishing to us that the Board of Trustees opened an investigation into Marchese Levine within 24 hours of the piece coming out. Marchese Levine had issued his defense through a Stanford spokeswoman, claiming that none of these issues had any bearing on the papers that were identified and that he had effectively nothing to do with any of them. If I recall correctly, all of the papers that were mentioned in that initial article have since been retracted. So obviously there were some issues with the data that did affect the interpretation. But it was astonishing. As soon as the board opened an investigation, that just became another part of the story to cover. The board's initial statement that they put out when they said they were going to investigate his research praised Marchese Levine's, quote, integrity and honor, which I know to some observers seemed, you know, I think understandably as if they were prejudging the outcome. And of course, everything sort of spiraled from there in that point.
4: Your reporting didn't stop with that initial story. If anything, it kind of became a little all-consuming as you were kind of trying to balance what was effectively an extracurricular activity with your classwork and your other commitments. And you really don't shy away from discussing the toll that that took on you. What made you want to tell this more personal side of the story?
5: I think there are a few reasons for it. Certainly not because it's the most comfortable or wonderful thing to have a 17 and 18-year-old version of yourself frozen in amber on a page. But I think the main thing was that I'm asking this institution to be honest and transparent, to reckon with its incredible positive attributes and its flaws. I just didn't think it would be an honest story without applying that same standard to myself. I mean, I was a teenager, you know, in a situation that I had no real way to understand and certainly no expectation of being in until I found myself in the middle of it. And I was doing work that I knew if I didn't do it, it wouldn't be done otherwise. And Marchese Levine had hired these very high-powered lawyers to continually threaten our reporting. At the same time, I was a freshman in college, like breaking up with my long-distance girlfriend from high school, going to my first party, doing all of these things that are already, I think, sort of stressful and unusual in the most normal circumstances. But obviously with context that made it even stranger. And as you allude to, you know, I didn't make the best choices freshman year. I didn't always handle the pressure very well. I crumbled, you know, here and there.
4: So the events that you describe in your book, they all took place during your freshman year of college. How did that kind of impact the rest of your time at Stanford?
5: It's been weird. wouldn't pretend otherwise. Look, I think for all college students, the last 4 years have been a very tumultuous period. So at Stanford, you know, already, like our freshman year, we had everything to do with the president, sure, but ChatGPT also came out like a few months into our time at school. That is, of course, a paradigm shift for all of education going forward that we still don't fully know what the effects will be. You know, our sophomore year was marked by the protests that began after October 7th and the invasion of Gaza and the political rancor that emerged from that. Clearly, the most divisive and visceral protest cycle that has been seen on college campuses in decades, pitting students against their administrations and, more importantly, against each other, right? Our junior year, the federal government decided to wage an unprecedented assault on higher education. The last few years have been a very weird time to be on college campuses to begin with. And certainly, I do feel privileged to have had the opportunity to be a reporter and to cover all of these issues that, you know, I think have a lot of wider salience for the rest of the world, for the rest of the country.
4: So you're a senior now. In a few weeks, you're going to be a Stanford graduate. Do you have plans? What's next for you?
5: Well, fingers crossed. Got to get over that hurdle first.
4: Of course, of course.
5: Don't want a trip at the 5-yard line. I mean, my focus right now is just trying to get this book out and hopefully start some productive conversations. You know, I think a lot of this stuff, if we want to understand how Elizabeth Holmes happens or how Sam Bankman-Fried happens, you know, or how this mentality that clearly exists in Silicon Valley of the whole move fast and break things, you know, philosophy works, you have to understand how the next generation of tech oligarchs are being trained at a moment when there's just so much funding going in every possible direction, when the grift, you know, is so apparent. None of this is normal. And we're vesting huge amounts of power and authority in a system that does not have the guardrails to catch or really ward off bad behavior. You know, again, these cut corners, you know, it starts small, right? You come in as a freshman. I arrived with these kids I knew who were these idealistic teens who love technology. And you watch them get plucked from the crowd into this world as 18 or 19 year olds where they are being wined and dined every day or multiple times a week by VCs. They are being offered something called pre-idea funding, where they are being told, just go out and make something. Here's the money. And then suddenly they've locked themselves into this, you know, having made huge promises that they may or may not be able to deliver on. And they learn how to get ahead by cutting corners, by pretending that a launch demo, you know, is actually reflective of what their technology can do when their product can do nothing of the sort, by, you know, creating the reality distortion field that Silicon Valley has been so known for. One of the major goals for this book was to sort of see how misconduct works at every level.
4: I'm not going to tell you what to do, but I feel like there's a career's worth of reporting here in the future. So just to put that out there.
5: Yeah, I mean, there's a lot of news these days.
4: Yeah.
5: We're not short on that. That's not our problem.
4: Well, Theo, thanks so much for joining me today.
5: Well, thanks so much for having me.
1: 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This show was edited by me, Sarah Crespi, and Kevin McLean. We had production help from Podigy. Our music is by Jeffrey Cook and Wen Koi Wen. On behalf of Science and its publisher, AAAS, thanks for joining us.

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1: This is Sea Change Radio, covering the shift to sustainability. I'm Alex Wise.

0: This again has to do with how science is a moving target, right? It's not locked in stone. And what this administration is trying to do is to limit the agency's ability to consider new facts and new science as it's being discovered.
1: Several times a day, many of us find ourselves noting that this administration stinks. It turns out it's not just the stench of cruelty, chaos, and corruption, though. It's air quality issues, too. This week on Sea Change Radio, we're joined by ProPublica reporter Lisa Song to learn how the Trump administration is affecting the air we breathe. First, we discuss Song's reporting on the EPA's rollback of air monitoring systems, which allow big polluters to self-report their emissions. Then we talk about how the EPA is actually questioning its own legal authority to enforce the Clean Air Act. Lastly, we turn to an upsetting story about how the unchecked use of tear gas and pepper spray by federal agents is harming children.

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1: Thanks for having me.
0: So you have a few pieces, as always, in ProPublica. Two of them were focused on the EPA. One really struck me. I didn't know about this, and so the research is excellent, as always, and it's entitled, "The EPA Let Companies Estimate Their Own Pollution Levels. We Discovered Real Emissions Are Far Worse." So maybe you can give us the backstory of what the pre-Trump EPA had been doing, and then get us up to speed on what's been happening since January of 2025, Lisa.
1: Sure. So that article was about various regulations at EPA that are related to big industrial polluters, places like chemical plants, or in our case, we focused on a Coke facility near Pittsburgh, and that is a manufacturer that makes this product that is used to make steel. So what has happened is these giant industrial facilities, they're leaking a lot of toxic air pollution all the time, whether that's benzene or other carcinogens. And it is really hard, if not impossible, to actually measure the leaks of these chemicals coming out of every pipe and fitting and storage tank and all the other thousands of pieces that go into building a giant facility like these. And what has happened historically is that there are these estimation methods that the EPA lets companies use. And the companies use these estimates and self-report how much of these air pollutants they're putting out each year. And the EPA basically takes their word for it. And what we found was that during the Biden years, the EPA had started doing actual air monitoring near these facilities and found that the emissions of some of these chemicals were way worse than the estimates. And so the Biden EPA had a plan to help fix this and to force companies to reduce their air pollution. And then the Trump EPA came in and basically got rid of that plan.
0: And what does that mean for people who live near these plants?
1: It basically means that they're going to keep getting exposed to the much higher levels of benzene and other carcinogens and other toxic air pollutants that they were before, right? The prior plans from the Biden era EPA was they finally had a solution to force these companies to accurately measure how much pollution they were putting out. And then part of the solution was regulations that would require them to lower those emissions once it's shown that they're putting out too much. So a lot of the communities near these facilities have been complaining for many years about rates of asthma, about all sorts of health problems, nausea, headaches, asthma, cancer, and there's been a lot of fear and concern that their health problems are linked to the air pollution coming out of these facilities. But without actual data on what's coming out, it's really hard to prove that that's the case. And the EPA had this plan to actually measure the air pollutants and then to force the companies to lower that pollution over time. But now that plan is just gone.
0: I was really surprised to learn that the system that had gone on for decades was a self-monitoring system, that these companies were basically on the honor system. And I wasn't surprised to see that the self-reporting estimates were highly flawed, as you write. You write, "In virtually every case, the actual emissions were higher, often much higher than the estimates. At one steel industry plant near Pittsburgh, as you had mentioned earlier, a potent carcinogen was found at levels more than 30 times higher than estimated. In Louisiana, a chemical facility recorded levels of another toxic chemical that were 156 times higher." So how did that ever become okay?
1: Yeah, I mean, a lot of this goes back to general practicality, right? What you have are these giant sprawling manufacturing facilities. They may consist of miles and miles of pipelines, all sorts of storage tanks and other pieces that are all fitted together. And so there's a lot of points within the facility where gases are just leaking out of small holes or little gaps that are impossible to see just with your eyes. And so all of these gaps, different air pollutants could be leaking out. And it's really hard and expensive to, point a air monitor at each of these hundreds or thousands of gaps and measure what is coming out at this moment, right? And so because of that, for decades, the EPA has allowed companies to use special estimates of, we believe this piece of equipment is leaking this much of this chemical per hour or per year. And those estimates are based on very few measurements done in the real world. And then there's often some kind of averaging. And so you have a situation where the numbers they're using don't actually reflect what an actual facility is doing in real life. It may reflect some sort of average that isn't representative of what a real facility is putting out. And that's where you get the discrepancy, right? And we know that fence line monitoring works because back when Barack Obama was president, his EPA required oil refineries to set up fence line monitors around their facilities. And by doing that, those monitors showed the refineries were often releasing way more benzene than their self-reported numbers to the government. And over time, those monitors then, along with EPA regulations, forced the facilities to emit less benzene. So we actually have these success stories where these fence line monitors helped clean up oil and gas refineries to some amount. And based on that, the Biden EPA then said, why don't we put fence line monitors around these Coke facilities, like the one near Pittsburgh? And why don't we put it around big chemical manufacturers? And it should work the same way, right? You first accurately measure what they're emitting in terms of pollutants. And then if those numbers exceed a certain threshold, then you make them reduce the emissions over time. So that was the plan.
0: This fence line monitoring, is there a way for the government to defray its cost by having companies foot some of the bill? Or is this something that just taxpayers have been paying for over the years?
1: Well, the plan was to make these facilities pay for the fence line monitoring themselves. This wasn't something the EPA was providing. So the EPA had estimated that for all of these Coke plants in the country, on average, it would cost them about $107,000 per year to set up and run the fence line monitoring. That's not a lot of money, considering that U.S. Steel had $1.4 billion in cash at the end of 2024. And U.S. Steel is the company that owns the Coke facility near Pittsburgh.
0: And yet, they lobbied, I'm assuming, the Trump administration to roll back these regulations and stop this process of implementing these fence line monitoring systems. Or is this just something that the Trump administration's EPA did in a vacuum?
1: So what this EPA has done is they have given 2-year extensions to a bunch of facilities, including the one near Pittsburgh. And they basically said, you were supposed to set up the fence line monitoring in 2025 or 2026. And then they're saying, now we're not going to require you to do that. You get a 2-year extension. And while that is happening, the EPA is also working to rewrite or revise the Biden era regulations that would have required the fence line monitoring. Their goal is to rewrite it and probably remove the fence line monitoring requirement from those regulations. But rewriting those EPA rules takes time, and so that's why there's this 2-year extension. The idea basically is that giving these facilities a 2-year extension gives them that temporary reprieve while the real regulation is being rewritten.

0: This is Alex Wise on SeaChange Radio, and I'm speaking to ProPublica reporter Lisa Song. So, Lisa, we're talking about the EPA's ability to monitor emissions from power plants and other industrial facilities. And that brings me to your other piece about the EPA that's from earlier this year in January, entitled Trump's EPA Could Limit Its Own Ability to Use New Science to Strengthen Air Pollution Rules. This is exactly what you're talking about in terms of this reprieve. That sounds like, oh, well, in 2 years, these companies will then have to undergo the similar thing that they would have had to undergo anyway. But no, the science is not being regarded. Maybe you can catch us up to what the EPA is doing in terms of handcuffing its own ability to follow the science.
1: Yeah, so this is a slightly different issue at the EPA, which is that for various kinds of air pollution rules, there's this understanding that if you have new science, then you can update an air pollution regulation that reflects the new science. And so there are certain parts of the Clean Air Act that say basically 8 years after you publish an initial regulation on certain types of air pollution, you can go back and reevaluate that. And if there's new information that shows you need to tighten the regulation, then you can do that. There is a little bit of vagueness in that the rules don't say specifically you can update this again and again and again, but it also doesn't prohibit the EPA from repeatedly updating these rules. And so now, with the new Trump administration, they are arguing that you are only allowed to update these rules once. And so that is at the heart of this argument. And basically, if you try to update them more than once, then you're not allowed to. And so if this EPA changes it so that you can only update these rules once, then it means that as new information emerges that shows a chemical is much more dangerous than previously thought or something, then that would really prevent you from updating the regulations to reflect that.
0: And what's pretty stunning is that they're questioning the agency's own legal authority to update those rules, right?
1: Yes, yes. And what experts say is that the whole point of science is data and knowledge is constantly being updated, right? We keep learning more about how toxic something is or how many people in a community are at unacceptable cancer risk. And so this idea that you might have new scientific information that's relevant, but you are unable to use it to strengthen a rule, that is what really scares a lot of people.
0: And rightly so. I mean, to just think of science as this inchoate idea that is frozen in time and doesn't evolve is just the antithesis of the scientific method. It's unfathomable to those who care about breathing clean air and drinking clean water.
1: Yeah, and I think what's interesting is that this is an issue that has come up under multiple presidents. And actually, way back in 2006, the EPA under President George W. Bush actually asserted that they had the right to revisit and revise the rules as new information on risk came up, right? So you have this one Republican president who said, yes, we can go back and revise these rules if new relevant information arises. And now Trump's EPA is trying to say that's not true.
0: And can you clarify the inspector general's advisement to the EPA?
1: Yeah, so this issue really started becoming contentious in 2021, and that was when the EPA's Office of Inspector General cited this new research that had come out about the toxicity of ethylene oxide. And ethylene oxide is a very toxic carcinogen that comes out of various types of industrial facilities. And this new science, which had shown that ethylene oxide was way more dangerous than people thought, this suddenly meant that 500,000 Americans were exposed to unacceptable cancer risks. And so because of that, the Inspector's General's office said, now that we have this new data on the extra toxicity of ethylene oxide, we are advising the EPA to exercise its discretionary authority to do a new risk review and perhaps update the rule, right? So back in 2021, the EPA said we should be updating the rule. And now you have the EPA turning that on its head.
0: Yes, you quote Kimberly Terrell, a scientist at the EPA Integrity Project. Quote, "The whole premise of risk assessment is that it's based on the best available science." And it doesn't seem like that's happening. It seems like the EPA is intentionally kneecapping itself.
1: I mean, this again has to do with how science is a moving target, right? It's not locked in stone. And what this administration is trying to do is to limit the agency's ability to consider new facts and new science as it's being discovered. And it's trying to prevent that from being considered in potential new rules.
0: So, Lisa, we've been talking about how the EPA has not been doing its best to protect Americans from pollutants, but the federal government has also been kind of wreaking havoc on Americans in a very different, more aggressive way in terms of polluting the air. This is a weaponization of the air using tear gas and pepper spray. You have a really interesting piece. It's entitled "Kids Are Being Harmed by Tear Gas, Pepper Spray Under Trump. There Could Be Long-Term Consequences." So, if you could please first summarize what brought you to this piece and why you decided this was something that you needed to expose.
1: Yeah, I mean, we've all seen since Trump's second term began how there's been so much immigration enforcement in cities all over the country. And we've seen so many scenes, particularly in places like Chicago, in Minneapolis, in Los Angeles, and Portland, where ICE and CBP or other immigration officials are using a lot of tear gas to quell protests or when people show up on the street to try and use their phones to record what the agents are doing as they're arresting people. And last fall, we started seeing isolated reports of children who had been harmed by the tear gas during these incidents. And so my colleagues and I decided we wanted to see if we're seeing one or two reports here and there of kids being affected by tear gas or pepper spray, how many of these cases are there? And so we spent several months looking at this and were able to document 79 children around the country who were hurt by tear gas or pepper spray in some way during these historic immigration enforcement efforts. And it's very likely that our number is a huge undercount. Obviously, there are a lot of families who are reluctant to talk to reporters about what has happened. So it's not a complete count by any means.
0: Yes, I was thinking about that. When you have somebody who, in their minds, they could be exposed to getting deported if they bring their child in for health care. So you can imagine people are reticent to go public with these type of injuries. How did you track them down? It must have been a challenge.
1: Well, we were able to find people sometimes through social media posts, sometimes through lawyers. We looked at a lot of lawsuits, and a lot of it was just word of mouth. If you get in contact with someone in one community, asking them if they know of others. And the reason why we really wanted to do this story was because we know that tear gas, in particular, can have long-term health consequences in adults. There have been studies showing that tear gas can sometimes cause long-term effects in terms of respiratory illnesses or perhaps lingering problems with your eyes. And we also know, just as a general rule, that children are more vulnerable to environmental toxins than adults. Children breathe more rapidly and take in, they're taking in more breaths relative to their body weight compared to adults. So if there's something harmful in the air, they're relatively getting a larger dose of it. And unfortunately, there basically are no long-term health studies on children and what happens to them in the long term after exposure to tear gas. But we know that if certain effects are showing up in adults in the long term, it's very likely it could also happen to kids.

0: This is Alex Wise on Sea Change Radio, and I'm speaking to Lisa Song. She's a reporter at ProPublica. So, Lisa, maybe you could speak to what it means to be tear gassed. I've never experienced this. And beyond just the juvenile effects, what about adults? Do you have to have a respiratory pre-existing condition to be affected long-term by this? Or can anybody have a longer-term effect from being exposed to these gases?
1: I mean, any person could be. It's going to depend on how much you were exposed to, what was the dose of tear gas you were exposed to, how frequently were you exposed, once or multiple times, and also just any sort of personal medical history that you might have, right? If you already have certain pre-existing conditions, it might make it more likely that you get some long-term effects. One of the things we found is that a lot of the research historically on tear gas was done on men in the military. So that's a generally more healthy population than the general population, which includes, you know, people with disabilities, people with certain respiratory illnesses, children, pregnant women, the elderly. I've never been tear gassed, but the effects are way worse than just crying a little bit, right? The way it's been described to me from people who have been tear gassed and by reading clinical studies, it's clear that tear gassing is a very painful thing. It feels like you can't breathe. It feels like you're breathing through a straw. The chemicals used in tear gas were designed to cause intense pain. So everywhere that the chemical touches your skin, you're in intense pain. You're producing mucus, which means you've got tears and snot running down your face while you're struggling to breathe. That is going to be the effect for anyone, not just children.
0: That's shocking to hear that the studies have been with military males. Is that how the industry, the tear gas industry, markets it as like, this is relatively harmless because we've done all these studies, but they haven't done really a large scale epidemiological study, I imagine.
1: I can't speak to the marketing that these companies are using, but we definitely know that it is being used on a lot of people, including children, for whom we have very little data and understanding of the true risks.
0: And did you speak to any people who are familiar with law enforcement and military procedure who have been surprised or appalled by the escalation of these gases?
1: Well, we did interview people to better understand what are the policies and training that exist right now on use of tear gas and whether it considers children. And, you know, we spoke to three former DHS leaders. Those are folks at the Department of Homeland Security, and who said that the fact that we've documented at least 79 kids harmed in this way indicates that something is seriously broken in the department. And so in terms of possible reforms, right, we have found that there are certain local police departments that have far stricter policies on when tear gas should be used and certain considerations that simply don't exist at DHS. So, you know, one of the comments we got is that there should be better training and better policies and enforcement and accountability of these policies. So, you know, for example,

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3: For older adults, optimal aging includes preventing injuries, effectively managing existing chronic conditions, and maintaining physical and cognitive health and social engagement. I'm Dr. Linda Anderson, Director of CDC's Healthy Aging Program. The promotion of cognitive health is a critical component of overall good health. Cognitive health among older adults is not just the absence of disease. It's the development and preservation of cognitive abilities such as memory, language, judgment, and remembered skills such as driving. Cognitive abilities enable individuals to maintain social connectedness, an ongoing sense of purpose, and the ability to function independently. In 2013, CDC and the Alzheimer's Association released the second in a series of roadmaps. This roadmap, the Public Health Roadmap for State and National Partnerships, 2013 to 2018, was developed as part of CDC's Healthy Brain Initiative. It reflects the insights and expertise of a wide range of stakeholders at the national, state, and community levels. The roadmap shares the Healthy Brain Initiative's vision of cognitive health as a vital component of overall health and well-being, an area ripe for public health efforts. Specific actions are addressed in four traditional domains of public health. The first is monitor and evaluate. Tracking the health of the nation is a fundamental public health function. Actions in this area include assessments related to cognitive health that help quantify and qualify the public health impact and inform public health policies and strategies. The second domain is educate and empower the nation, which focuses on actions that raise public awareness and improve access to information and resources. The third domain, develop policy and mobilize partnerships, includes actions aimed at ensuring that cognitive health is integrated into a broad spectrum of public health work. The fourth area, assure a competent workforce, focuses on preparing public health professionals to translate current and emerging findings on cognitive health into effective public health practice. This roadmap provides a solid foundation for the public health community to anticipate and respond as new scientific discoveries related to cognitive health emerge. Public health agencies and partners are encouraged to work together on actions that best fit their mission, needs, interests, and capabilities. 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
5: We are starting to see the final perverted acts of President Donald Trump. And at this point, if you're not questioning his brain, something's wrong. Something's wrong. Donald Trump glitching endlessly when asked relatively basic questions. Donald Trump was flying out to give a commencement speech at the Coast Guard Academy yesterday. He was, I guess you would say, interviewed, although these are really just press questions. And there is a fact.

0: fascinating moment. He is asked a question about J.D. Vance coming from Gavin Newsom, and it's framed up this way. Governor Gavin Newsom says J.D. doesn't have what it takes to follow you. And what is a fascinating insight into Trump's psychology about this question is that Trump is trying to weigh that on one hand, he hates reporters, he hates critical questions and all of that. But on the other hand, he realizes, hey, they're kind of complimenting me here. In a way, what Newsom is suggesting is that JD isn't as talented as me, or at least it's being implied because Newsom is saying JD can't do what Trump does. Trump likes that. So Trump has to figure out, how do I answer this? And it is very interesting.
1: On Capitol Hill today, he says that he doesn't think J.D. Vance has what it takes to come after you. What's your response to that?
2: Who said that?
1: Gavin Newsom.
2: He said doesn't have what?
1: Trump, the era of Trump ends with you, and that J.D. Vance doesn't have what it takes to come after you.
2: Well, look, we've done a lot, and J.D. is very talented. He's a smart guy. He'll do very well if it's J.D. We have a lot.
0: I'm going to come back to what he just said, if it's J.D.
2: A lot of very talented people. So I think hopefully we're going to leave something that's going to be real easy to run. We're doing a lot. We're doing a lot. And J.D.'s a very talented guy.
0: J.D.'s talented. We're doing a lot, blah, blah, blah. If it's J.D., Trump has been watching J.D.'s numbers drop like a lead balloon. And Trump must suspect that Gavin Newsom is right. Now, Gavin Newsom, of course, is not meaning it as a compliment about JD, about Donald Trump, when he says, I don't know that JD can do what Trump did. But Trump loves the idea that no one is going to be able to, quote, do what I did, because Trump's belief is that he is the only person who is capable of doing whatever it is that he's done, which has mostly been horrible. But the, wait a second, is this praise? Is this an insult? What am I supposed to say? Trump loves the idea that he might be the only one who can actually do what he has been able to do. And I think he also recognizes that JD is on a significant decline. Now, then it got weird because a very confused Donald Trump suggests that it was Barack Obama who withdrew from Afghanistan.
2: Obama.
0: In fact, it was Joe Biden. But Trump's confused. But we're not allowed to question his brain.
2: But I get a kick when I look at somebody on television. He's lost 13 people. I lost 13 people. They lost 13 people leaving an airport. Obama, 13 very good people that I got to.
0: Now, of course, he is referring to individuals who tragically died when Joe Biden decided we are finally getting out of Afghanistan. Remember that it was Biden implementing Trump's plan to leave Afghanistan. But Trump's just confused. This happens all the time with Donald Trump. He doesn't know what year it is, or he doesn't know what year it was. He can't do it. He just can't do it. He doesn't know what's going on. Cuba came up. Cuba is now referred to as a country that will be freed by the United States. That is terrifying, because we know that the United States has a pretty patchy history of spreading freedom. And later in the show, we're going to delve more into Cuba, but it seems increasingly clear that Donald Trump really wants to do this.
1: Mr. President, what's coming next for Cuba?
2: Well, we're going to see. It's a failing nation. You see that it's falling apart. They have no oil. They have no money. It's a failing nation. So I just can't tell you that. But we're there to help. We're there to help the families, the people. And again, a lot of those people are related to me in the sense that I've had such a great relationship with Cuban Americans. They supported me at a 94% level. That's a pretty good level. And their relatives are there. So we got to, on a humanitarian basis, we're there to help.
0: Sounds terrifying. I mean, quite frankly, the idea of Donald Trump going to help people in other countries is a terrifying prospect because of his disastrous record with that sort of project, that sort of intervention. And we are later going to get back to the topic of Cuba, which it's very interesting because a lot of the criticisms that you hear from Republicans of Cuba sound increasingly like descriptions of the United States. Now, Donald Trump was asked about the people that are understandably upset about Donald Trump's slush fund settlement with the IRS, Donald Trump suing the IRS for $10 billion and then agreeing to drop that suit in exchange for a $1.7 billion slush fund to go to people like the January 6th rioters, with the agreement that the IRS will never investigate Donald Trump's finances or taxes. And it is understandable that a lot of people are upset. And Trump basically goes, no, it's great, and we need it, and blah, blah, blah.
3: What's your response to people that are critical of your settlement over your IRS case about the tax, now that you can't be prosecuted for tax?
2: Yeah, well, what happened is I was suing IRS for a lot of different reasons.
0: I sued myself and everybody won.
2: One of the reasons is they released my tax returns, which you're not allowed to do. Now, they showed I pay a lot of tax. I may even release my current returns because they show I pay a lot of money. But they're not supposed to do that. There were lockboxes as president. There were, and they released them. And a certain firm released them, which was, I guess, a private firm, but it released them.
0: Guys, can't you just accept and understand that because Trump's taxes were leaked, he needs $1.7 billion to give to the January 6th rioters and Tina Peters? What? And Mike Pillow. Can't people just understand and accept that?
2: To a lot of the fake news, and the fake news went, and you're just not allowed to do that. And many other things happened. So I released them from the lawsuit, and I guess they made a settlement of some kind. I wasn't involved in the settlement. I could have been involved, but I didn't choose to be. So they made a settlement. Also, the anti-weaponization of people. I mean, people were destroyed. They went to jail. Their families were ruined. They committed suicide. You know, all the Biden administration and the Obama administration, both of them.
4: Obama.
2: I mean, the Obama administration started it. The Biden administration was horrible in terms of what they've done to people. Is
0: I can't just keep listening to this. Please just accept that because Trump tried to hide his tax returns from you and a couple of tax returns were leaked, he is entitled to $1.77 billion to give to Mike Pillow, Tina Peters, and the January 6th rioters. That's justice in the United States. Dear God. Finally, Donald Trump asked about AI. He doesn't have a damn idea what it is, but he says it's great. And then he says, hey, a lot of people are working.
1: Who are scared by the rise of AI. They're worried that their kids are not going to be able to have jobs someday because AI will take over.
2: Well, I'll tell you, AI has been amazing because right now we have more jobs, more people working right now in the United States by far than we ever had before. And outside of the war, and I assumed the economy was going to go down, the stock market would go down 20-25%. It's actually up. The stock market is higher now than it was before I started the Iran situation.
0: So no substantive answer about AI, but Trump arguing we've got a lot of people working. And by the way, I thought you all would get crushed way more when it comes to your retirement accounts. And I was fine with that happening. Wow. And there's a little problem with the argument that we have more people working than ever before, which is we also have more people living in the United States than ever before. And so the fact that more people are working doesn't really tell us in any kind of material way whether things are better or worse. There is Trump. And if you thought he glitched badly on the way to his commencement speech, later we'll get back to the speech itself. The David Pakman Show is an audience-supported program, and the best, most direct way to support the show is by becoming a member at joinpakman.com. 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It's great to speak today with Lanny Davis, attorney, political operative, and author. His new book is Finding the Third Way, Lessons in the Politics of Civility from My Journey Through History. Really good to meet you, and I appreciate your time today.
5: Thank you for having me.
0: You know, I'm very interested in your career because there's a couple of areas of it. There's the more overtly political side, but also I read a lot of nonfiction, nonfiction about investigations, nonfiction about scandals. And you appear as a character in many of those books as the accused or the embattled or the beleaguered was represented by Lanny Davis. The most recent one was a book about Harvey Weinstein, and there have been many others. I'm interested generally just in learning about how the space you operated in, both on the political side and the more, you know, kind of like crisis PR side, works in the sense of, do you gain a reputation of, hey, if you have a certain type of problem, maybe you want to talk to Lanny? Is it transactional? Is it relational? How do you sort of get that reputation?
4: Well, first of all, I am a bit defensive about one of the people you mentioned, because I did know the truth. I sometimes get calls from clients to help them in the media. If I'm a defense lawyer, that's what we do. Sometimes we defend people who we wouldn't be needed as criminal defense lawyers if there weren't an accusation of crimes. But right. In the case of advocacy in the media, I have a litmus test. If I'm not comfortable with what the individual has done and I can't defend that individual on the facts and the truth, I resign. What happened with Mr. Weinstein is that when he called me, he was a Hollywood producer, very active in liberal Democratic Party politics, and he asked me to help him on accusations involving sexual misdeeds. And I was trying to investigate exactly who the accusers were and how I would possibly defend him. And then the New York Times was writing the story that ended up earning the two reporters the Pulitzer, and I resigned as soon as I recognized that Mr. Weinstein was not somebody who I could possibly, nor would I be able to defend. So just for the record, when people Fair. Mention my defense of Mr. Weinstein, it isn't involving criminal defense lawyers, and that's what you're supposed to do, is defend people so there's due process. But I just resigned, and that was something both reporters gave me a lot of credit from the New York Times for helping them write the story. There was even a movie made where somebody played me, and I didn't like the way the person who was a lawyer from Succession, rather great actor, portrayed me. But nevertheless, I had to just clear the air that I resigned the Harvey Weinstein account. So I guess the answer, which is an amusing answer, but it's the truth, is I never get a phone call, hey, Lanny, I've got great news for you.
0: Right.
4: I have a reputation for helping people who are in trouble in the media, but only if I have facts that are substantiated, which I can give to the media as facts. And I wrote a book of their bad facts. Even more so do I want to get that into the media so that all the facts come out. In the book that I wrote about my White House experience, sorry for the long answer, is called Truth to Tell, which is what I did in the White House, is try to tell the truth about what President Clinton was going through. And then the subhead is the mantra of tell it early, tell it all, tell it yourself, meaning bad facts as well as good facts I share with the media, because we might as well get the bad facts out ourselves. Most people resist that. It's counterintuitive, but it gets the story over with and gets all the truth out into the marketplace. So that's my reputation.
0: Do you think that the Trump administration fails to do that to their own detriment, in the sense of, like, if we think back to one of the earliest news stories I remember sort of consuming as an individual was the Bill Clinton Lewinsky drama back in the second half of the 90s. I believe then, and you've written about, you went in with, let's dump all the news ourselves. And in some way, that can take the power away from those who might seek to drip, drip, drip it out a little bit at a time. And then we're reacting to that. With Trump, I mean, just as an example, this MRI CT scan thing that dragged on for months, they didn't originally even say Trump had had a scan. Then he says, I did have an MRI, but he doesn't say why or what part of the body. It goes on for months. Then it turns out it was a CAT scan all along, which raises more questions. Would you give them different advice if you were advising them on some of these things?
4: Well, I have a long answer and a short answer, so I'm going to use a short answer and then okay. You can follow up. The answer is that Trump and his communications White House organization, and they're probably very good people, but they did it the opposite and made right. things worse for President Trump. He made things worse for himself. And the best example or worst example is Epstein. Everybody knew that story was not going away. His own base wanted all the information about Epstein and the survivors and the people who were the victims. That information needed to be put out by the Justice Department. Pam Bondi shot herself in the somewhere when she promised to do that and then all of a sudden resisted. I think that resistance came from the Trump White House because he was worried about his being mentioned in those files. It didn't matter whether he was mentioned or not. It was all coming out anyway.
0: Right.
4: He made it worse, and it's classic. He did what most people do when there's bad news they're worried about. They hold it back. I was taught by the White House press secretary for President Clinton, Mike McCurry. He taught me everything. I went over there as a lawyer, and I learned how to do media thanks to Mike McCurry, that if we have bad facts and the reporter doesn't ask us about the bad facts, and in this case, it was about campaign fundraising practices. That's all I did. I had left the White House by the time the Ms. Lewinsky's matter came up. But I was doing campaign finance abusive practices, allegedly, in the presidential campaign. If I had a bad document, I would call a reporter, and I was an equal opportunity leaker. Under the supervision of the press secretary, I would give bad stories out proactively, make sure they were complete and accurate, try to get my share of perspective in that might be a positive defense. And then the story was done. So when on national television, the Republicans tried to make a big issue about campaign fundraising practices by President Clinton during his campaign, I would circulate stories already published with the media that was covering. It was the late Senator Fred Thompson of Tennessee on national television. And I would hand out the stories already published that were the negative stories. And I would say, old news, been there, done that. It was so effective, if you don't mind me just adding to the funny part of this story. Senator Thompson at one point had a really major hearing on national television that he thought was a terrible example of fundraising abuses by President Clinton's campaign. I'd already gotten that story published in the Associated Press, was all over the place. I handed it out, and Senator Thompson had seen me do this before. And he said, now today we're going to do a story that even Lanny Davis can't call old news. Of course, we celebrated him saying that, and I became good friends with Senator Thompson after the hearings were over. But that's the technique that I think you're asking me about.
0: Yeah.
4: The opposite is what Donald Trump did on the Epstein matter, and it only made things worse.
0: Another, I don't know if I would call it a vignette or an episode or an element of your career was you were working with Donald Trump's former lawyer, Michael Cohen, who I've gotten to know over the last few years, who ultimately went to prison. And then I'll ask you, I've read it said you sort of engineered setting the wheels in motion for Trump's eventual indictment on those multiple felony counts or falsifying business records. Can you talk more broadly about how you first worked with Cohen and what involvement you had in those charges with Trump?
4: Yes, broadly, I was helping Michael Cohen as an attorney as well as a media and political specialist by advising him through a mutual friend. We met on the telephone and I advised him, you need to get your story out in the national media arena through testifying before Congress.
0: Okay.
4: And that will get you a national, international television audience. And he agreed. And I called an old friend who was a congressman from Baltimore named Elijah Cummings, the late Elijah Cummings. The rest is history. He was on national and international television. Sometimes I see myself sitting right behind him, testifying about his experiences with Mr. Trump. But that's a classic example where Michael Cohen had a shadow hanging over him. Why did you work for Donald Trump for 20 years? And he was not able to answer that question well, because there is no good answer, as he then had to say up front to the congressional committee, I did a lot of stupid things, a lot of bad things. However he phrased it, he was very refreshingly honest. And with my encouragement, he answered every question from hostile Republicans to Democrats, was on international television, and he was able to answer the shadow that was hanging over him, which was my first question to him, is why'd you work for Trump all these years? So that is something I hope I helped Michael with. And he took a lot of slings and arrows, and even the Justice Department acted very poorly towards him and sent him back to jail under very unfair circumstances when he went in for a check with his probation officer. So I stayed with him as long as I could, and I hope I helped him.
0: With the charges eventually on Trump, I mean, is it accurate to say you engineered those charges? Is that too generous? Is it not generous enough?
4: So the answer to your question is you're referring to the Manhattan district attorney who indicted, prosecuted, and then convicted Donald Trump involving the Stormy Daniels hush money accusation that led to an indictment. It's beyond me why mainstream media allows the word weaponization by the Biden Justice Department to be used without saying, wait a minute, there was a multiple indictment by a grand jury by a DA in Manhattan. What does that have to do with the president of the United States? Oh, well, they were Democrats. Excuse me, you left something out. There was a grand jury indictment and a conviction by a jury in New York City. So that's how I got involved afterwards when the prosecutors in the DA's office, having nothing to do with the White House, despite Trump's fiction about weaponization, it was about a Manhattan DA, a grand jury, an indictment, and hush money payments that Michael Cohen pled guilty to when, as he used to say to me frequently, yes, I shouldn't have facilitated those hush money payments, but I didn't get any favorable results from Stormy Daniels. Only Mr. Trump got those results. Right. But that's why I was involved in the interviewing of Michael Cohen leading up to the indictment that led to the 37 felony count convictions by a jury in New York City. And one other point, that jury contained three members who said during the voir dire when they're being interviewed by Mr. Trump's defense counsel, who happens to now be the Deputy Attorney General, Todd Blanche, allowed three jurors
0: acting attorney general
4: to be on who said they voted for Donald Trump.
0: Right.
4: So every time you hear about those convictions and the 37 felony counts, oh, that's New York City, they're Democrats. Three out of 12 jurors said they had voted for Donald Trump, and they voted for conviction after that trial.
0: Have you had, what are the toughest conversations you have with the people you work with in terms of, are you sometimes handed what we might call rotten ingredients you can't possibly make a dinner out of, when you have to say, I don't know that there's really much I can do here, or we can only do so much? Like, what are those conversations like?
4: I'm going to segue over to my book at some point, because I think this is a good question, which I can do that segue if you don't mind.
0: Please.
4: I'd love to talk about my book. So when I worked for President Clinton in this exact situation, I had sometimes bad facts, and I needed to answer the reporter's questions. I never commented. Sometimes I would say, look, I don't know the answer to that question, or I can't answer the question because it's a legal issue. And I don't do anything that puts a client in jeopardy. In this case, when I worked with President Clinton, there were no such criminal legal issues. They were all political. But that's really the line that I draw. If I can't tell a reporter the truth, I will say off the record, I can't answer your question because it creates legal jeopardy for my client. But you can't publish that sentence because I'm a lawyer. But that's why I'm not answering your question. You can see that a reporter will trust me to explain why I can't answer, as opposed to avoiding the answer or being disingenuous or just not answering.
0: I want to shift into the concept of the third way that you write about in the book. You know, one of the things that is getting a lot of attention right now is, okay, Trump's a disaster, MAGA's a disaster, fine. But we have a 2026 election and we have a 2028 election after that. And there's concern that Democrats aren't really accurately or successfully figuring out exactly what the positioning needs to be. Some analyze it as, well, the party needs to follow its voters to the left politically. Others say that's wrong. It needs to actually move to the center. Others say, and I'm sort of partial to this, there needs to be something overarching, like we are going to be strongly anti-corruption. And whatever you think about abortion or taxes, this is a corrupt regime, and that's what Democrats need to be. Talk about what you see in this third way concept that was popularized by Bill Clinton as what Democrats should do.
4: Thank you. You're so on point that I'm almost ready to publish. I have a regular spot with realclearpolitics.com. The editor of Real Clear is the editor of my book. I'll at least, I don't know if you put the cover on, but I'll say the title. It's Finding the Third Way, Lessons in the Politics of Decency from My Journey Through History. So
0: Right.
4: the two aspects of that title is what do I mean by the third way? And what lessons did I learn from my life, going back to my childhood, all the way through the present? Indeed, my first chapter of the book is somewhat autobiographical, is a story about my father, seeing him attack anyone over the dinner table. He was a dentist, even while he was practicing dentistry, if there was a political difference of opinion. My father was a liberal Democrat, surprise, surprise. And if there was somebody who disagreed with him, he'd go on the attack. So I wrote a first chapter about my father, who I passed, but I loved with all my heart. And the name of the chapter is a quote from him when I said, "Dad, I love the New York Yankees, Babe Ruth, Mickey Mantle. I was a child of the 50s and the 60s, and the Yankees won all the time, all the World Series. I would love to root for the Yankees, Dad." And my father said, "You can't root for the Yankees. They win all the time. They have all the money. They're Republicans." That's the title of my chapter. So the lessons I learned was to be, in that case, as much as I loved my father, the opposite. We can't demonize people, including lots of friends of mine who voted for Mr. Trump. We can't demonize people that we have political differences with. We can use the words, "I disagree. Let's talk about it." Or, "Tell me why you voted for Mr. Trump, and I'll see whether we have anything in common." They may be, though I strongly opposed Donald Trump, his policies, especially his character and his conduct, but I won't get into that. My point is, I will ask a Trump voter, some of whom are friends of mine, "Why did you vote for Mr. Trump? Tell me why you didn't vote for the Democrats." And I've learned, and I'm about to write something very extensive on this topic, that the book, The Third Way, is to give Trump Democrats who voted for Trump and not the Democratic Party a reason that's positive to return to the Democratic Party, not just bashing Trump, which is all we seem to be able to do.
0: But let me ask you about that, because I'm thinking mathematically. The number of Democrats who voted Trump is quite small relative to the disaffected voters, the non-voters, and the people who did vote Trump maybe once, twice, or three times that see the corruption and don't like it. That's a much bigger group. Don't we need to figure out how to get them to come back to the or to come to the Democratic Party?
4: No, it's a very important point, but we are talking about swing voters. We're
0: Okay.
4: talking about people who voted Democratic, voted for Bill Clinton, maybe voted for Joe Biden, and then switched to Trump.
0: I see.
4: And we need to capture those swing states. We lost the election in about seven states that are swing states.
0: Right.
4: So base Democratic voters, liberal Democratic voters, I use the word liberal, by the way, even though some people in my base say, "Don't use the word liberal, use the word progressive."
0: Yeah.
4: First of all, don't tell me what words to use. Secondly, they're the same as far as I'm concerned.
0: Well,
4: But
0: there is a critique, though. I mean, I think you're talking about the language, but there are some who would say, listen, I'm progressive, and third way is capitulation to centrism and corporate interests. So I think there are some who don't, who say, no, these are very different terms.
4: so there are a lot of people, and that's the problem and the reason why we lost to Trump. So if you want Donald Trump as president, worry about vocabulary. That difference between liberal and progressive, or the word centrist, or whatever the labels are. And that's why people voted, who are our people, for Trump. So if you want Trump, worry about those labels.
0: Okay.
4: Be vocabulary police and tell me to use the word progressive. I would rather talk about policies. So let's get out of the labeling business as Democrats. Let's talk about policies. What are we for? That's not what we're hearing from our leaders. We're hearing nothing about what we're for. We're just bashing Trump, which I do as well. What are we for?
0: Yeah.
4: Franklin Delano Roosevelt defined liberalism, quote, progressivism, which actually was defined by Theodore Roosevelt when he first became president as a liberal Republican.
0: Yeah.
4: Liberal Democrats support the government as a friend, not the enemy, which is what conservatives will say mostly government is. Government should be our friend. What do we mean by that? We mean Medicare. We mean Social Security. We mean Medicaid. We mean social programs in helping kids in school. We mean the government being our partner and our friend. That's how we differentiate ourselves from conservatives. And all the other issues you could ask me, what's your position on? I'm very liberal. But I would be accused of centrism or whatever that silly label is that has no meaning unless you talk policies. What is a label? We don't know. But I am in favor of balancing budgets and not using credit cards and increasing the national debt and deficit spending. Now, that sounds conservative. Well, Donald Trump has completely multiplied our national debt. I call that national debt spending as morally wrong. Why? If I take, and this is where I win the argument with my fellow liberals, why we cannot do deficit spending. We have to balance the budget. If we go around the world, I say to my friends, well, that sounds like you're a corporatist, a conservative talking about balanced budgets. Well, yeah. Let me ask you a question. You go around the world using your credit cards with your wife or your husband, and you charge everything, first class airfare, first class hotels, first class dinners, around the world, hundreds of thousands of dollars of credit card expenses. You're having a great time. You come home and what do? You go to your children and you dump on their bed all the receipts from your trip that you enjoyed and you say, you pay for it. That's exactly what we Democrats do when we use a credit card to spend money rather than from revenues. It's immoral to turn over those debts to our children. Now, my conservative or liberal or whatever the label is, everybody agrees with me. No, that's wrong. If you took the trip, why should your children pay the expenses? Believe me, that's what conservative Trump voters who used to vote Democratic think we favor using a credit card. Well, guess what? Trump has run that argument into the ground because our national debt has trebled under Republican presidents. We can take that issue and make it into a progressive or a liberal issue by saying, no, we need to pay for what we spend. So that's an example of the third way. Bill Clinton inherited a budget deficit. Most Democrats increased the deficit. What did Bill Clinton do? He raised taxes on the wealthy and he cut back on federal spending and he reduced the federal workforce over a long period of time, not like Elon Musk and the Doge fanatics. Yeah. He did it carefully. So does that sound conservative? Yes, he balanced the budget and left a budget surplus. That actually happened in his last year in office. And his approval rating when he left after his second term with conservative fiscal policies and a balanced budget was 66% job approval rating. Now, we win elections with someone with a 66% job approval, but people in my left base, I consider myself a member of the left base, will say, oh, you're being a corporatist label. You're being a centrist label. Tell me what policies you disagree with. Do you disagree with balancing a budget and not leaving those receipts for our children? So if I get out of the labeling business, I'll win support from my fellow liberals or progressives.
0: I think that's fair. I think where sometimes people say, Lanny's not wrong, but sometimes the question is, let's balance the budget at what cost to other areas of society?
4: Correct.
0: Then you're, now we're talking details.
4: Now we're back to what are progressive values. We balance the budget not on the backs of working people and poor people. We balance the budget on the backs of people who can afford to pay and are not paying fair shares of taxes. Tax cuts for billionaires, cuts in Medicaid. That's a progressive Bill Clinton position. But he's balancing the budget, which, oh, you're being centrist.
0: Right.
4: Forget the label. It's the right thing to do. And that's the way I deal in my book with, instead of just bashing, and it's called Finding the Third Way. The third way is to, on policies, be able to attract conservatives, traditional conservatives. Donald Trump isn't a conservative. He's nothing other than corrupt, in my opinion. So by being willing to take policy positions that are labeled conservative or what is corporatist. I've been accused of that before. I still have no definition of that. I believe that corporations should pay taxes and I don't believe that they should be allowed to give campaign contributions. Does that make me a corporatist? I don't know. So I guess I'm down to a quick answer. The third way is Bill Clinton was liberal on the progressive programs for the government to help people, especially people in need. Centrist when it came to moderate, I would use it instead of centrist, when it came to cultural issues. Mm-hmm. The issues that divided us and which Trump used effectively, Bill Clinton would say, such as transgender issues, Bill Clinton would say we need to be tolerant of both sides, people uncomfortable with that issue, especially when it comes to sports, when it comes to restrooms, there are people who are uncomfortable with the issue of transgender. We need to be tolerant of their discomfort and explain we need to be empathetic with especially young people with gender identity conflicts. So that's the cultural moderate position that I would recommend to our party. And then, of course, on the FDR version of liberalism is that we believe government is our friend and that the wealthy should pay their fair share of taxes. That's a big summary of the third way definition.
0: Well, I want to hear from my audience. What do you think of the platform that Lanny Davis is laying out here? I will again mention the book is Finding the Third Way, Lessons in the Politics of Civility from My Journey Through History. I really do appreciate your time. Thank you so much.
4: David, I just ask one favor when your listeners call in. Every time they use a label, whether it's centrist or whatever it is.
0: Yes. Define it.
4: Follow up question is, well, what about the policies that Lanny Davis says Bill Clinton stood for?
0: Right.
4: Talk about what you disagree with his policies and don't use labels. So I'd ask that favor of you because that's
0: a
4: what my
0: fair request. Is. A fair request. Thank you.
4: Thank you. Thanks for having me on and thanks for plugging my book.
0: If you like this show, I would love for you to get my Substack writing. 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It's free. 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You know, people keep waiting for some kind of dramatic economic collapse to happen before they go, okay, now it's getting really bad. But what I want to argue here and go over with you is that that is not usually how decline feels when you're in the middle of it. People are slowly running out of money. People are slowly falling behind on bills. People are slowly going further and further into debt. And often it feels slow, even though the trajectory is a problem. There's sometimes an expectation that when things get really bad, it'll get bad from one day to the next, sort of like today the Dow is down 10,000 points kind of thing. Typically, that's not the way that it happens. And what we are seeing take place under Donald Trump is that Americans are slowly and quietly falling further and further behind. People aren't necessarily poor in the traditional sense, like based on their income, for example. But people are more and more stretched financially to the breaking point. Every single month, it gets pushed a little more on average at the macroeconomic level. You see credit card debt climb because people are increasingly using debt for survival expenses, and they are leaving a little bigger balance each month and paying a little more interest each month. So that's a slow process. They're not falling behind because they're buying luxury items. They're not spending recklessly, like politicians often will suggest. Oh, if people just stop spending recklessly, they'd be fine. People are saying, well, I'm going to charge my groceries and maybe not pay the full thing every month, this month. I'm going to put an unexpected car repair on a credit card and pay off part of it. And then I pay interest and then I pay interest on that. Insurance premiums, school expenses, household bills, etc. And it's because the paycheck isn't comfortably covering the cost of life. The delinquencies are reflecting how financially stressed people are. We looked at credit card delinquencies. That's people not even making the minimum payment. If you make your minimum payment, yes, you're paying interest, but you're not delinquent. Credit card delinquencies are going up. People more than 90 days behind on auto loans, making those delinquent, are at an all-time high. And people are falling behind because they just don't have any breathing room in their budget. Not irresponsibility. You could say, well, there's a luck element. Oh, my tire blew and I had to get a new tire and I had to charge it. But at the same time, we could sort of say like, well, on average, you expect to spend, I don't know if it's like 1% of the value of the car a year or what it would be, but there's some amount of vehicle maintenance you would expect. So it's not bad luck in that sense. The timing may be unfortunate. And you've got someone who's stretched thin, now is negative for the month. And then they're paying interest on that negative, and then it gets worse and worse. The flat tire becomes a crisis in this way, or a dental bill becomes a problem where now you're paying more and more interest on that. And this is really the way it happens. They sometimes on the right like to talk about bread lines, people waiting to pick up bread with government vouchers and this sort of thing. It's not typically like that. It's a slower erosion of people's economic stability. And meanwhile, when you look at what the administration offers, it's the same crap. It's you know, the tariffs are eventually going to make us really rich. And even though gas prices are up, we're going to be much better off because I went into Iran and eventually it'll recover. And it's political theater at the end of the day. And what economists and elected officials don't seem to get about ordinary Americans, and we talked about it earlier, is that they are experiencing the economy every single day. Maybe you watch 30 minutes of news and you turn it on and Trump goes, this is great and that's great. And Caroline Leavitt's like, this is awesome and that's awesome. Okay, that's 30 minutes. Then you go, I've got to run to the grocery store to pick up dinner. And you pay $140 and you go, what did I even get? I don't even have anything here. And then you go and you pick up your kid at daycare, for example, and they say, hey, we need you to bring some extra items of clothing. And you go, okay, I've got to go out and buy those. I don't have extras at home. Am I going to have to charge that? You experience that day to day. And so the 30 minutes you see on the news of Trump telling you how great everything is, or you see, oh, the GDP is up. Okay, well, what does that actually do for my household budget? I'm standing in a grocery store. The GDP going up isn't relevant to what I am experiencing in the grocery store. So this is a problem that is building slowly, but it's building. And the framing from Trump economic advisors, when you consider this, is borderline insane. They go on TV and they just brag. They go, consumer spending remains strong thanks to people putting charges on their credit card. Wait a second. You're bragging that people feel the economic need to go into debt to afford day-to-day expenses. How is that a good sign for the economy? And of course, we have already analyzed this and we rely, it's not. When people are relying on debt to survive, they present it as awesome. We realize that this is a major problem. People, as they see this, become angrier, they become more cynical, they lose patience with, just wait, the prices on gas are gonna come down. We're months into this thing. We are almost in week 13 of a supposedly three-week war. And so when people hear these disconnected statements from people like Scott Bessent and Kevin Hassett, Caroline Leavitt, J.D. Vance, Trump himself, they go, this is totally disconnected from my life. I'm not going to vote for these people. I'm not going to reward these people. But importantly, this is very, very bad for the economy. Now, as we see people lose faith in the idea that they can work hard and afford a reasonable home for their family and not have to pay interest on interest on interest just for groceries or school expenses. When people say, I believe I should be able to do that. And then they go, but I can't. So I've lost faith in our systems, our institutions, our government. Who can blame them? We were told housing costs would be dealt with, hasn't been dealt with. We were told we're going to get insurance prices under control, hasn't happened. We're going to get childcare under control, hasn't happened. Groceries, hasn't happened. Gas, forget about gas. It's up 65% since January 15th. So it's understandable that as this disconnect grows from what people are being told and from what people are seeing, that they will ultimately say, I've lost faith, I've lost trust, and we need to try something different. Now, I'm the first to acknowledge there's no guarantee Democrats are going to fix this stuff. Not necessarily because they don't want to, but these are major problems. Even if Democrats take the House, Republicans would still have the Senate in that scenario. Trump would still be president. It would be dishonest for me to say, you put Democrats in power in November, they fix everything. But they're going to try. And they're going to, I believe, stop the overt gaslighting about how awesome everything is as people realize things aren't quite so good. People are slowly but definitively running out of money. We have enough access to credit right now that it can cover it for a while, but that's not going to happen indefinitely. I'm going to play a clip for you, and I want you to tell me, does this sound more like Cuba or does this sound more like the United States? Senator John Kennedy, not of the Democratic Kennedy family, his last name happens to be Kennedy, he's a Republican, Senator John Kennedy went on Fox News, was interviewed by Will Cain, and was asked about Cuba. And he is justifying what may be military action in Cuba by describing the ways Cuba is bad. But I've got to tell you, his description sounds a lot like the United States. Listen to this.
5: And number two, Fidel Castro, the original Castro, was pretty smart. He was evil, but he was smart. But these asshats since then have just been incompetent. They're like three-wheel shopping carts. I mean, they're just incompetent. All they know how to do is oppress people. They take all their money and they give it to the military and the police and themselves. And to hell with the good people of Cuba. and that's not a model for success.
0: No.
5: And they're gone. And they just don't know it yet, whether we do it through an invasion or not. I'd rather do it the easy way, but that's kind of up to the communists who are running things.
0: Yeah. Listen to that. They're incompetent. Okay, wait. Trump or Cuba? They only oppress people. Okay, is that Trump or Cuba? They take taxpayer money and give it to the military and to police and to enrich themselves. Is that Trump or Cuba? And they say to hell with the good people in the way that they govern. Is that Trump or is that Cuba? The whole to hell with the good people really resonates because millions of people in the United States feel economically and politically abandoned while they are enriching themselves. Trump has made billions added to his net worth during this second presidential term. He's got his slush fund. He's got an agreement that the IRS won't investigate his taxes. Kennedy is obviously trying to describe Cuba. I get it. But he ends up describing what a lot of Americans see Donald Trump doing here. And this really, you know, what I was thinking as I watched this the first time and the second time through is that authoritarianism often sounds the same regardless of ideology. Trump is a right-wing authoritarian. Cuban regimes have been left-wing authoritarians. I'm against the Cuban regime, and I've been against the Cuban regime for decades. But the authoritarianism is a very common through line from both left and right-wing authoritarians. Give the money to the military and the police and enrich yourselves. That's how we've been seeing Trumpism operate. And Republicans have spent decades warning us about authoritarianism in other countries, but now they've ushered it in. And we were speaking last week with Sarah Isger about the Supreme Court, and she pointed out there's nothing at all conservative about this modern Republican Party. It's a reactionary authoritarian movement. There's nothing conservative in terms of small government. There's nothing conservative in terms of getting the government out of areas or a low deficit scenario. Any of the definitions of conservatism are not valid here. It is not me saying, by the way, America is Cuba. But the point is, these authoritarian patterns emerge in a variety of ideological systems. One party loyalty, attacks on the media, loyalty tests, punishing dissent, glorifying state power. These aren't unique to communist regimes. They are threads in authoritarianism, and we see them with Trump. Think of it as this way. When we hear oppress people and reward loyalists and weaponize institutions, we're right to think about the Trump administration. That's what they're doing. That's what they're trying to do. And so the takeaway is that stuff about Cuba sounds really bad. I agree. I've Cuba, Venezuela, North Korea, China, Russia. I'm not an authoritarian. I'm a small L libertarian, but we've got to apply it to the United States as well. And when you add the cult of personality around Trump, you really start to get something that resembles the sorts of regimes we criticize for decades overseas. It's here. The calls are coming from inside the House, and it should terrify every single one of us. Now, on the bonus show today, we will talk about the death of former Massachusetts Congressman Barney Frank. I have a couple of interesting personal stories about Barney Frank. We will talk about the building of Trump's arch. Now, you might be going, wait, the ballroom? No, the arch. There's another delusional construction project. And we will also talk about officers who defended the Capitol from the January 6th rioters suing to block payouts from Trump's slush fund. What's the legal argument? We will talk about it on the bonus show. Sign up and get instant access at joinpacman.com.
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8: For 12 years, our nation was afflicted with hear nothing, see nothing, do nothing government. The nation looked to that government, but that government looked away. And my friends, powerful influences strive today to restore that kind of government with its doctrine that that government is best, which is most indifferent to mankind. We had to struggle with the old enemies of peace, business and financial monopoly, speculation, reckless banking, class antagonism, sectionalism, war profiteering. They had begun to consider the government of the United States as a mere appendage to their own affairs. And we know now that government by organized money is just as dangerous as government by organized mob. Never before in all our history have these forces been so united against one candidate as they stand today. They are unanimous in their hate for me, and I welcome their hatred. And my friends, the American people know from a four-year record that today there is only one entrance to the White House, and that's by the front door. Since March 4th, 1933, there has been only one pass key to the White House, and I have carried that key in my own pocket. It's there tonight. And so long as I'm president, it's going to remain in my pocket. But those who used to have pass keys are not happy. Some of them indeed are desperate. Only desperate men with their backs to the wall would descend so far below the level of decent citizenship as to foster the current pay envelope campaign against America's working people. Only reckless men, heedless of consequences, would risk the disruption of the hope for a new peace between worker and employer by returning to the tactics of the labor spy. And here is an amazing paradox. The very employers and politicians and newspapers who talk most loudly of class antagonism and the destruction of the American system now undermine that system by this attempt to coerce the votes of the wage earners of the country. It is the 1936 version of the old threat to close down the factory or the office if a particular candidate does not win. It is the old strategy of tyrants to delude their victims into fighting their battles for them. But they are guilty of more than deceit when they imply that the reserves thus created against both these policies will be stolen. They attack the integrity and the honor of American government itself. those.

continue to seek to improve working conditions for the workers of America. To reduce hours that are overlong. To increase wages that spell starvation. To end the labor of children and to wipe out sweatshops. Of course, we will continue every effort to end monopoly in business, to support collective bargaining, to stop unfair competition, and to abolish dishonorable trade practices. Of course, we will continue to work for better and cheaper transportation, for low interest rates, for sounder home financing, for better banking, for the regulation of security issues, for reciprocal trade among nations, and for the wiping out of slums. Of course, we will continue our efforts. We will persist in successful action for better land use, for reforestation, for the conservation of water all the way from its source to the sea, for drought control and flood control, for better marketing facilities for farm commodities. Of course, we will provide useful work for the needy unemployed, because we prefer useful work to the pauperism of the dole. And here and now, I want to make myself clear about those who disparage their fellow citizens on the relief rolls. They say that those on relief are not merely jobless, they say that they are worthless. Their solution for the relief problem is to end relief, to purge the rolls by starvation. But you and I will continue to refuse to accept that estimate of our unemployed fellow Americans. Your government is still on the same side of the street with the Good Samaritan and not with those who pass by on the other side. Of course, we will continue our efforts for young men and women so that they may obtain an education and an opportunity to put it to use. Of course, we will continue our help for the crippled, for the blind, for the mothers, our insurance for the unemployed, our security for the aged. And for these things, too, and for a multitude of things like them, we have only just begun to fight.

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0: 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There's so much material for you to work with.
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1: That we leave something for them for the future generation. I also like his campaign ad. Really speaks to a lot of the frustration that we have out there. I want to play his ad.
2: 13 million people could lose their coverage because of this bill.
3: Public lands could be devastated.
4: President Trump's threat earlier today to erase an entire civilization.
5: How much more of this are we supposed to take? It's not right. And the people in power are letting it happen. Well, that's on them. Fixing it, that's on us. So let's get to work. I'll fight for working people, not the wealthy, for universal health care, to protect public lands, and to stand up to Trump's chaos and corruption. I'm Ryan Bussey, and I approve this message.
1: And that's why I've asked Ryan Bussey to come share some thoughts about his campaign. And, well, how do we get to that point of universal care? Ryan, thanks for taking time for us.
6: Yeah, thank you so much. And when you say, I want my kids to grow up the way I did, you know, I grew up on a cow-calf ranch and winter wheat farm. Lived in Montana for 31 years. My wife and I bounced around rentals, bought our first home when I was 31 years old. We bought it for $127,000, you know, and that felt like $1 trillion to us. And so when I say like grow up with the chances that we had, I don't really feel like I'm asking for that much. We weren't born wealthy. We're not wealthy people. We just want to live in a place that isn't rigged against people who want to have a chance, you know?
1: Yeah.
6: And I feel like right now the system, you know, the one thing that Donald Trump was right about is the system is rigged. He's wrong about how it's rigged, but it is rigged against people who are just trying to get a chance. So yeah, that's what I'm fighting for.
1: No, I look, our stories are very different. I grew up in a inner city housing project. A minority in a minority community, and the opportunities that I have had in my life, I want every kid to have that same opportunity to work hard, play by the rules, and get ahead. So that, I got to tell you, that resonated with me. But I always ask a guest who's running for an office, you know, why you would throw yourself in the middle of this, you know, why you want to put your family through all this. But I got to tell you, in your ad, your frustration and the frustration of your wife really, in my view, came through.
6: Well, we are frustrated. And why would you throw yourself into it? Well, I mean, I feel like I owe this state something. I feel like I owe my kids something. I'm doing it because I do care. Because, you know, I live in the most amazing district in the United States, Montana's first district, so the western third of the state. It's a beautiful place. Why would you want to leave here and go to Washington, D.C.? There's only two possible reasons. You think you want to tap into some weird corruption, evil corruption thing, which I detest and I want nothing to do with, or you want to try to make the world better. And so I really do. That's why I'm running. And the frustration that you note in that ad and that you feel is extremely real. I really do feel frustrated. I mean, I wake up every day to some new corruption scheme coming from the Trump administration that if you or I or anybody watching this committed even a small fraction of it, we'd be in jail for a quarter century. And yet it's commonplace now. And at the same time, we're told, well, we can't do anything to help housing costs. We can't afford Medicaid expansion. This idea of universal health care, that's way out in left field. We're told all these things while they're pouring cash through these corruption schemes that should make anybody blush. So I think we should be frustrated.
1: Oh, absolutely. But you talk about universal health care. I know a lot of my friends are like, we got to push for Medicare for all, which I am a supporter of. But universal health care is that next step. Can you explain the difference?
6: Well, I don't think you should have to buy in. I think part of being a citizen of the United States means that you're covered from head to toe. Just like other industrialized countries, you shouldn't be worried. Americans should not be worried about leaving their job. They shouldn't be worried about medical bankruptcy. They shouldn't be worried about whether their kid's going to get hit in a car accident and then you can't afford to take them to the hospital. You shouldn't be worried about just avoiding basic medical appointments and then getting so sick you have to go to the emergency room. Those are all choices we've made. And when people tell me we can't afford it, I said, well, one of the reasons we can't afford it is right now we don't have a healthcare system. We have a medical insurance. We have an insurance company profit system. It's not a healthcare system. It's a system set to ensure profits for health insurance companies. $74 billion a year in health insurance profits that not only slows down healthcare and makes your healthcare worse, it makes everybody else's healthcare more expensive because, I mean, if you don't believe me, go to the hospital and tell them you're self-pay, right, instead of covered by insurance. And everything that you can get for half price if you're self-pay, which means they're double-charging insurance companies so that people can profit. So there's so much slop in the system because we're not focused on healthcare. We're focused on corruption and profit, and that's not what a healthcare system should be focused on.
1: No, you have no idea. As you're talking about that, my mind immediately went to my personal situation. My wife was in a near fatal motorcycle accident just about 2 years ago, and the medical bills, I got about $7 million in billed medical care to this point. Our insurance paid about 1.6 of that, and that's what the insurance companies have taken. So you're absolutely right. It's a roulette wheel of who can pay what and who's got what deal. And man, if you're paying out of pocket, you're screwed.
6: Yeah, sorry to hear that, by the way.
1: No, again,
6: it's terrible.
1: This goes back to an immoral thing, right?
6: We're the only industrialized country on the face of the planet where you have to tell a story like that. And that's because we've chosen this. I tell people, well, this is not hopeless. It's not gravity. It's not a meteor that fell from the sky. It's a system that we chose, so we have to choose a better system.
1: Right, and I say all the time, Ryan, that politicians aren't saviors. They're tools, and if our tools aren't working, get better tools. So for me, the idea of getting better tools and using them a little bit better seems to be the way forward. And I look at the guy who was in the seat that you're going after, not somebody who I would say is a working class champion, more of the billionaire backer, more of someone in the pocket of the rich and powerful. I need people who know what it's like to get their hands dirty. I need people who know what it's like at the end of the week for the check not to go as far as it should. Those are the folks of the people we should be going after and getting into the halls of power, in my view.
6: Yeah, you mentioned Zinke. He entered office with less than $1 million, and his declared wealth in his last FEC filing was almost $40 million. And all he's only ever done two things: get a government paycheck, or for about 18 months, was a lobbyist for ConocoPhillips in a big gold mine. So, you know, people who grow their personal wealth like that, while they're supposed to be serving the American public, I guess I don't have a lot of respect for. And to your point about working class folks, I mean, I'm proud of the way I grew up. I mean, I graduated from a little public school with 16 kids. None of us even knew private school existed. And if we did, none of us could have afforded it anyway. We were just a bunch of ranch and farm kids. And yet every single one of us, of the 16 of us, all 16 went on to secondary education of some sort, right? Some trade school, some college, some community college. But I think, man, what a success story. And without public school, without somebody investing in that for us, just that basic thing, I wouldn't be here. And so we owe it to our kids. We owe it to the people in this state to provide opportunities, not just in public school, but I think now in healthcare, and in other ways too, because right now all the opportunity is going to these yahoos that are soon to be trillionaires that fly their rockets around space on the weekend for fun. That's how much money they have. So, you know, don't tell me we don't have a broken system. It's broken.
1: Absolutely. And the anger is real. Look, I mean, I look at my Red Hat friends, and I know a lot of Red Hat people. And their anger is, I argue, justified. They work hard. They play by the rules. And every week they keep falling further and further behind. And this is where Trump did tap into something. The problem is that he has not been the savior. He's not been anywhere near helpful. I look at gas prices. I look at grocery prices. I look at all of the things that are making life that much harder. So as a Democrat going into Congress, hopefully this November, what's the agenda to help make life a little bit easier for working people, a little more affordable? What's the agenda?
6: Well, I think the truth of the matter is, for the first, like, I want to do big things. I really do want to fight for universal health care. I think the truth is the first thing we have to do is fight to reverse some of the disastrous shorter term policies, like this Medicaid rollback. We have to reinstate Medicaid funding as soon as possible, because working class people, kids, elderly folks are going to die if we don't get this fixed. This isn't a long-term solution, but it has to be a short-term solution. And rural hospitals and clinics where I live are gonna go out of business if we don't fix it. The ACA tax credits, those have to be reinstated. We have to stabilize people from the disaster of this administration, and then we gotta get to work fighting bigger things. And I'll just be real honest with you, I think we need criminal accountability. for some of the corruption that's going on, because if we don't hold people criminally accountable for this stuff that's going on now, it's going to continue and get worse in the future. And I know that doesn't fix all of our problems right away, but the, you know, we got people back there lighting our house on fire, and the first thing that needs to be done when that's going on is you got to drop a bucket of water on them. So this Congress is going to have to fight to stop the bleeding and then go to work building stuff.
1: No, I'm right in line with you. I think that is so important, and especially looking at the last couple of days in this $1.776 billion slush MAGA gift card slush fund that the Department of Justice is handing out. Just another example of how corrupt this administration is and why we need a Congress that is actually going to do something. Because I don't know if you've noticed, our Congress seems to be absent at best.
6: Yeah, well, if you or the people watching this are angry or pissed off because you've seen a lot of people, including and especially a lot of Democrats, that have a lot of words for these things but don't have a lot of actions, join the club. Like, I'm right there with you. I think it's time to – that's one of the reasons we got Trump, is because too many people get in front of microphones and say things and then don't act on them. So when I say, like, I want to hold people criminally accountable, you better believe I am very damn serious about it. And I think it's not wrong to hold our own. You know, I'm running as a Democrat, as I'm proudly adherent to Democratic principles. Now, the Democratic Party leadership, I have some differences with, you know, and I think it's not wrong that we ask our leadership to start fighting like we mean it. I'm tired of hearing that there are crises or criminal corruption, and then nobody acts like it. No wonder voters don't believe us, because nobody acts like they actually believe what they say. So it's I hope we can turn that around, and if there's just one kind of big general thing I'm frustrated with, it's that. I'm tired of hearing people say things are important and then not act like them.
1: Now, obviously from Montana, a gun enthusiast, a former firearms executive, as a Democrat, that doesn't seem to be in the norm. Walk me through.
6: You mean, are you telling me there's not a lot of Democrats that have sold a couple million guns?
1: No, I'm going to say there are none, other than maybe you, maybe none. So walk me through that.
6: Well, for me as a kid, as a ranch kid, getting a job in the firearms industry when I was a very young man was like a dream job, because some of the best times in my life were spent hunting and fishing with my dad or my grandpa or my brother. And so I did get a job. Two of us started a sales and marketing office for a very small little fledgling paycheck bouncing company. And we ended up growing it into one of the largest in the country. And I want people to know I'm very proud of owning guns and working in the gun industry. I'm really proud that I get to go hunt and shoot with my own boys now with guns that I helped design and sell. And I'm also really troubled by the forces in this country, some of them in the gun industry, who have radicalized the country. I think of the NRA, that is ginned up fear, is a big contributor, I think, to what we saw on January 6th, is a really big contributor to the sort of political division and hatred that we see in this country. Other forces across the nation that have contributed this, but few have been as just sort of dangerously partisan and radicalized as some of those forces inside the industry. So I think something as immensely powerful a freedom as owning a gun should be balanced with equally commensurate responsibility. And sometimes I think our responsibility and freedom balance is a little out of whack, you know?
1: Yeah, no, like I said, we very different backgrounds. I grew up, as I said, in an inner city housing project where if you saw somebody with a gun, duck, because someone's probably going to die. I now live in a fairly rural community where there's a free gun range about a mile from my house. Very different cultures, very different viewpoints. So to have someone in Congress with maybe a thought of how we be a little more responsible and have the kind of credibility that maybe you have, maybe not a bad thing.
6: Well, if you see somebody with a firearm around us, it might be because there is a duck, not because you're ducking. Sorry, that's a bad hunting joke. But look, 67% of the people in Montana, of the adults in Montana, own and use firearms. It's the highest percentage of any of the 50 states. I'm one of those folks. My two boys are two more of those folks. All my friends are those folks. And guess what? A big portion of the people I just named are Democrats. So owning guns and being in a rural state is not an anomaly, and being a Democrat is not an anomaly. And I don't think demanding responsibility should be an anomaly either.
1: I'm right there with you. In fact, you know, as I said, I grew up in a housing project, never needed a gun. I now live in a very, very fairly affluent white neighborhood. I've got three. It's the world we now live in. So let me ask you kind of last line of questioning. What's the hill Ryan Bussey dies on? What's that issue that is most important that, you know, no matter what it is, there's no wiggle on?
6: Well, two for me on a get stuff done, a new policy front, it's universal health care, without a doubt. The thing that drove me into politics, the thing that changed my life, is public lands, conservation, and the environment. Those two things. I became disenfranchised with some of the forces inside the firearms industry and the right because I believed, you know, I learned almost 30 years ago that they had been lying to their voters that they really cared about the environment and conservation and public lands and rivers and all the things that are so important to this district, not just because we go have fun there, but because they're part of our economy. I mean, fly fishing guides and restaurant owners and little hotel owners and, you know, all the tourism economy here relies on all of this. And for this administration to levy the kind of attacks that they are now on our public lands that you own, public lands that every single person who is watching this owns, you know, it really is an American exceptionalism story. It's the only country on the face of the planet where we trust ourselves to own land. And we together collectively own 640 million acres of land. Man, that is an amazing thing. And the Trump administration is trying to take it from us in ways that are just immoral and should just make everybody's head spin. They're trying to, you know, big giveaways for industry and the wealthy. And this is giveaway to big industry and the wealthy is a common theme throughout our lives. It's a common theme in healthcare. It's a common theme in housing. It's really a common theme in our public lands. And so that's one that really energizes me.
1: There you go. Ryan, give me your 30-second elevator speech. Why Ryan Bussey for Congress?
6: Well, hey, I think it's time that we elect people who have proven they'll hold their own people accountable and will sacrifice and have integrity. And this is one of the few seats in the nation that will decide the majority in the Congress. And if we don't take back this majority, it's going to be a damn dark 2 years. This is not a gerrymandered district. It's only a Trump plus five district. And so as we see other sure bet seats fall by the wayside, whether they're in Virginia or in other places or this voting rights thing, I hope people will give me and this race a lot of time here because this will be one of them that decides the fate of our democracy and our country, and I'd love to have your support.
1: There you go. Ryan Bussey, I appreciate the time. The website, busseyformontana.com. We'll get links out on social media. Great meeting you. Great talking with you. I wish you the best and hope to talk to you again real soon.
6: Yeah, appreciate you doing this. Let's go win this thing.
1: There you go. Good stuff. Ryan Bussey, busseyformontana.com, the website. Want to hear your thoughts? Email me, rick@therickssmithshow.com. Quick break. Right back. Stick around. I'm Rick Smith, and this is Labor History in Two. On this day in labor history, the year was 1946. That was the day that Democratic President Harry S. Truman ordered the government seizure of the nation's bituminous coal mines. 800,000 United Mine Workers of America, led by John L. Lewis, had gone out on strike. A wave of strikes washed over the United States after World War II. As part of the war effort, most unions had agreed not to conduct work actions during the war. But as industry profits soared due to wartime government contracts, workers saw little improvements in their wages or working conditions. Pent-up worker frustration boiled over after the war. Historian Jeremy Breacher had noted that the U.S. Bureau of Labor Statistics called the first half of 1946, quote, the most concentrated period of labor management strife in the country's history. The miners were part of that strife. They wanted improved wages, better health care benefits, and safety on the job. The strike had a ripple effect felt far beyond the coal fields. In early May, the Chicago Tribune warned, quote, the nation's worst coal strike tonight slowed the wheels of American industry toward a predictable full stoppage. Coal turned the wheels of industry, and the strike had drastically slowed mining. The government seized the mines and ordered the miners back to work. But still, the coal companies refused to meet the coal miners' demands. Unsatisfied with the resolution of the strike, the miners walked out again in November. The government fined the union $3.5 million, which it later reduced. President Truman called the work actions a rebellion against the government. But the determination of the miners forced the owners to agree to most of their demands. Labor History in 2 brought to you by the Illinois Labor History Society and The Rick Smith Show. For more information, go to laborhistoryin2.com.
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1: You know, I was looking at some of the numbers around the Thomas Massie congressional runoff there, the primary race in Kentucky. And the amount of money spent in a primary, most in the history of the country, $32 million on ads from both candidates. $19 million for Galrian and $13 million for Massey. $32 million on ads. The most expensive House primary race in the history of the country. And this comes back to a place where you go, how did we get here? How did we get to a place where you're going to spend $32 million on a House primary race? Which is why I look at guys like Ryan Bussey. And look, there are a couple other people in that Montana first, that are just, battling it out with scarce resources. And you go, how are working people supposed to compete in that kind of environment? Which is why, again, I look at publicly financed elections, and I know we can't have such a thing. We can't afford it. We need to have campaigns where there's freedom of speech, because we've got a First Amendment right to freedom of speech. And the one with the most money has the biggest megaphone. The one with the most money gets clearly more speech, right? And the weird thing is I've always said that, while the rich people have all the money, we've out-procreated them. There are more of us. There are more votes. We can go against what the billionaires tell us. Now, again, this comes back to, generational ideology, because I think back to things that my grandfather told me years and years ago, a lot of years ago. His phrase was always, if a rich guy's going to pull a buck out of his pocket to tell you you don't need something, you better spend two to get it. And what he was talking about is union organizing and union busting and all of that. But it goes into everything that we do. When the rich and powerful are spending money out of their pockets to point us in a direction, maybe we should think about it just a little bit before we sign on. For instance, in the current election cycle, as of March, not too long ago, the 50 highest spending billionaire families in this country spent $433 million. $433 million. We are not even in the heart of the midterm election yet. And they've spent almost $500 million. And do you know why? Because as my grandfather said, they understand return on investment. They understand that $433 million drop in the bucket to what will happen if we, as I said at the beginning of this hour, if we had a sane tax code that agrees with Bezos. Don't make the bottom half of the workforce pay taxes. It's only 3%. We can make that up somewhere else. And gee, where can we make that up? I don't know. The people who've got $433 million to throw on campaigns. Good start, maybe. But here again, I look at, and this is one of these amazing moments, where you look at the reality that employers in this country, the Bezoses of the world, spent $1.5 billion every year. New EPI report out says the employers in this country are spending $1.5 billion every year on consultants, on union busting lawyers, on litigation, on everything but wages, hours, and conditions. Bezos alone, Amazon alone, spent $26.6 million on union busting consultants in 2025. Now, their report points out that these tactics help explain why we have such a low union density in a country where nearly 70% of American workers approve of labor unions. You stop and you think about all this money that's going into the hands of these union busters. And I think about when I entered the workforce back in the mid-80s. Union density in this country was over 20%. When my grandparents were in the heart of the workforce, it was over 35%. We're down under 10% now. Even though 70% want unions. And why is that? Well, it's because we've got a employer class that spends a lot of money. A lot of money. Almost a half a billion dollars so far on this election cycle. But a lot of money telling us that we're no good. Telling us that we're not worth an increase in the minimum wage. That we're not worth health care, retirement security, an education. Can't have any of that. You're not worth it. The invisible hand is dictated. And they get away with it because our ability to organize, to fight for those better wages, hours, and conditions, they've basically neutered, and they know they've neutered it. Which is why Bezos, at the top of the hour, as I pointed out, pointed at government, pointed at politicians. They're the reasons. Not us, not me. Not me and my billions. I want to hear your thoughts. Rick@therickSmithshow.com. Miss any portion of the program, podcast. And as always, thanks so much for being here. See you back here next time.
0: 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Until next time, this has been The Rick Smith Show. Where working people come to talk.
1: I'm Rick Smith.
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1: And this is Labor History in Two. On this day in labor history, the year was 1938. That was the day the Keene Mountain coal mine exploded near Grundy, Virginia. Described as a flame-belching volcano, the explosion killed 45 and injured 3 more. It is considered one of the worst mining disasters in the history of Virginia. One surviving miner described the scene saying, quote, "I saw coal-carrying cars, motors, slate, and timbers spouted as if from a cannon." The state mine inspector determined the miners had been killed instantly. The mine had just opened the year before and produced 40 railroad cars of coal a day. But the mine was also owned by the Red Jacket Coal Company. In Mingo County, West Virginia, years earlier, Red Jacket had been a key player in keeping the UMWA out, making its employees sign yellow dog contracts and winning injunctions against union organizing. As a member of the Williamson Coal Operators Association, Red Jacket contributed to the hostile anti-union environment that created the conditions for the Matewan Massacre and the Battle of Blair Mountain in the early 20s. They called in Baldwin Phelps detectives to start evicting Matewan strikers from company housing. In the aftermath of the 1938 explosion, new mine safety regulations were demanded. The inspectors were finally given the legal right to conduct inspections over the protest of mine owners in 1941. However, there was no power to enforce the new regulations. The Phipps family commemorated the disaster in its 1965 song, Red Jacket Mine Explosion.

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2: A $31,000 medical bill, a four-week delay for a critical test. 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Welcome to Code WAC, where we break down how healthcare really works in America and what it means for you and your family. 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
3: 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Billing operates in a different system than care, and patients are largely outside that system.
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1: And welcome, brothers, sisters, working class heroes. This is the Rick Smith Show. Thanks so much for being here. Today on the big program, lots to get to, lots to talk about. Billionaire bonanza. Evidently, Mark Cuban's taking a dive because had something nice to say about Donald Trump and something in Trump RX. So he's taking a nosedive. Jeff Bezos now on the upward swing as Bezos is talking about, well, the economy and taxes and may sound like has a solution. So I got to play a couple of these clips that caught my attention because, look, broken clocks, right? Twice a day. Blind squirrel finds a nut. Billionaire has a reasonable idea every once in a while. And more importantly, has an idea to misdirect or redirect. Misdirect. Let's go with misdirect. Misdirect attention away from oneself onto, well, our political class. And here's what Jeff said in one of the interviews over on MS. Here's Jeff Bezos' statement.
5: I think what's going on is that it's kind of a tale of two economies. So you have a bunch of people in this country who are doing really well, but you also have a bunch of people in this country who are struggling. So you would pay rent and groceries. And so what's happening here is politicians are using the kind of age-old technique. So there's this tale of two economies, and they're using this age-old technique of, you know, picking a villain and pointing fingers. But the problem is that doesn't solve anything. And so, like, if you want to help the group of people who are struggling, you have to figure out real root causes and solutions, and that takes skill. You know, it's like the way if we have a problem at Amazon, you know, the way we would fix it is we would go in and we'd do the five whys and we'd try to get to a root cause. We try to find a root fix. And then when we fix it at the root, you're fixing it forever. It's right. A real solution. And what we don't do, because it doesn't work, is just point fingers and blame people. It might feel good for 10 seconds, but doesn't accomplish anything.
1: Doesn't and so that's CNBC, and I left that there so you'd know where the source came from. But I do find it interesting that Bezos goes in the direction of, well, you know, we got to get to the root cause. When we already, I think, understand what the root causes are. There's a massive distribution of wealth problem in this country that needs to be settled, that needs to be solved, whether it's taxation, whether it's higher unionization rates, which I say yes to both. Because how my grandparents' generation built the most prosperous working class in history was, yes, targeting the Jeff Bezoses of the world of the day and saying, look, having that kind of enormous outweighted power, not good for democracy, not good for an economy, not good for you and me or anyone. And they took that on. So I find it interesting that Bezos goes after the politicians. They're finding the easy villain. You go, no, no, not finding the easy villain. They know who the villain is. Then he goes on, and this is the other part that, again, he gets this part right.
5: Some people talk about, you know, making the tax system more progressive. How about we start by having the nurse and queens not pay taxes? Why is a nurse in Queens who makes $75,000 a year paying more than $1,000 a month in taxes? That's $1,000 a month that could help with rent or groceries or anything. And so, and by the way, do you know what that all adds up to? The bottom half of income earners in this country pay only 3% of the taxes. So, it's only 3%. Okay. We can find 3%. So we don't have, it's a small amount of money for the government, you know that. And really it's, and the more I thought about it, to me, it's kind of absurd that we're doing this. You know, we shouldn't be asking this nurse in Queens to send money to Washington. They should be sending her an apology.
1: Again, government is the problem. And he's not wrong that nurses, anyone making $75,000 or less, should pay no taxes. In fact, Democrats have a bill. The Democrats actually have a bill that does just that, interestingly enough. Republicans are never going to sign on to it because they're the cause of all of this. They're the reason that we've destroyed the tax code to create the Bezoses of the world. And this is where, you know, again, you can, it's the government, it's those politicians. No, no. When you're going to assign blame in the right direction, this is conservative ideology. This is supply side voodoo Reaganomics. This is the 50 years of government is bad, corporations are good. This is what it's gotten us. So in the Hunger Games, which is where you assign blame, Bezos is going, well, you know, it's the government that's doing it, not me. Not the fact that they spend enormous amounts of money trying to hold unions out of the workplace, unions that would raise wages to livable wages in those places with good benefits, good working conditions, and a career path. Bezos could solve those problems. And that nurse making 75 grand a year could pay taxes and it not affect her lifestyle, or that truck driver or the warehouse worker, if their wages were higher. Because understand, taxes were higher for my grandparents' generation. But the top rates were extraordinarily higher. So Bezos knows what the message is. The message is always government is bad. He's just trying to figure out a way of, hey, how can I look like the guy who's come up with the idea? You know, the wise, the idea. And yeah, we know, higher taxes, higher wages on higher taxes on rich people, higher wages for working people. Sounds like a way to go. I want to hear your thoughts. Rick at TheRickSmithShow.com. Right back. I'm Rick Smith, and this is Labor History in 2. On this day in labor history, the year was 1949. That was a very important day for workers on the islands of Hawaii. It marked the passage of the Federal Hawaii Employment Relations Act, more popularly known as the Little Wagner Act. The Wagner Act had granted the right to unionize to most non-agricultural workers in the United States. The little follow-up to the act extended the right to join a union to Hawaiian agricultural workers. The International Longshoremen and Warehousemen Union were instrumental in pushing for this legislation. Robert Kumanera, who had worked on the island of Koloa, reflected on the significance of the right to join a union, saying, "It was not a matter of wages and conditions, but pride. Because when you say you work for the plantation, you were pitied, that it was synonymous with $1 a day, and that you were living in one old plantation shack. So, union, to me, union is pride." 1 year after winning the right to organize, sugar plantation workers participated in a massive strike. Some 26,000 workers embarked upon a 79-day strike against the plantation bosses, effectively shutting down 33 of 34 plantations on the island. The strike was seen as a turning point for labor relations in Hawaii. Workers across ethnic lines joined together in solidarity against the paternalistic plantation system. During the strike, the workers received broad community support. As Kumanera stated, it was a matter of pride for the workers. In 1943, before the Little Wagner Act, there were 13 labor contracts in Hawaii. By 1947, that number had multiplied to 166 labor contracts. Union representation was now a reality for Hawaiian workers, and there was nothing little about that. Labor History in 2, brought to you by the Illinois Labor History Society and The Rick Smith Show.
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1: You know, as we've been talking about for the past few days, Trump's DOJ has found a way to turn justice into a 1776 or a $1.6 billion MAGA gift card. They're calling it the Anti-Weaponization Fund. Yeah. I got to tell you, nothing says law and order like laundering public power into a taxpayer-funded windfall for the guy who treats corruption like a brand strategy. We keep getting squeezed at the pump because of his horrible war and his horrible policies, and these clowns keep stealing from us. And, well, you got to wonder, you know, when do we say no more? When do we push back? Where's the Tea Party tax crusaders when you actually need them or when it matters? I'm here to share some thoughts on how do we get to a No Grifters Act. That's where I want to go. I've asked Connecticut Representative John Larson to come share some thoughts with us. They've got some legislation they're considering and moving forward on. John, thanks for taking time for us.
6: Well, great to be with you, Rick. And so, yeah, I like the No Grifters Act. That sounds great. We should have called our bill. But we think, share your concerns, deep and abiding concerns. And I would add, one of the Republicans is going to find the spine to stand up to the President of the United States and carry out the function of equal branches of government and assume the responsibility of being a member elected to the House of Representatives and the United States Senate.
1: Well, the reality is they're all scared to death because they saw what happened to Thomas Massie on Tuesday.
6: Exactly.
1: Saw what happened to Cassidy. The Republican Party is now the corruption party. The grifters are in control, and I'm waiting for that outrage. Where is that spark? Because I look at this and I know why they chose 1776, because I know there are people out there, John, are going, 1776, a patriotic year. It's a good thing. And that's what they're going to focus on, not the fact that we're getting screwed out of $1.8 billion that could have been used for, I don't know, anything else.
6: Well, he's very clever, and they're very good at messaging. And, of course, what he wants to do is turn this into something that's patriotic, as opposed to what it is just pillaging the taxpayers of their hard-earned money, all while in this nation people are struggling to make ends meet and are more concerned about where their next meal is going to come from, how can they afford groceries, where do they get their pharmaceuticals from, can they pay their rent, can they pay to heat or cool their homes. This is what's on the minds of Americans, the affordability issue. And here he is trying to put a patriotic label on what is taking hard-earned tax dollars and lining the wallets of himself and his family. Yeah. That's why our legislation says you need to come before Congress. No other chief executive in the 200 plus years has ever done this before, while holding office, taking their own institutions, the agencies that they directly oversee, and using them to line their own pockets.
1: Let me ask you this, John, because, you know, this is just the latest in a slew of these kind of extortion scams. He went after the lawyers, got a slush fund to use legal fees. I mean, all this entire administration from the day he took office has been about extracting wealth for him and his buddies, recreating history, rewriting history of January 6th. It seems to me that, you know, I don't know why this one has sparked the kind of outrage that the last ones haven't, but it's, I guess, about time.
6: It's long overdue. I thought there was hope when we first struck back against what he was trying to do with the eliminating the insurance programs for more than, you know, 15 million Americans, and having 20 million plus Americans see their prices double. And when four Republicans had the gumption to stand up, and especially when their constituents back home were speaking to them, Trump said, oh, we should have brought this bill up in December to take it up. But he asked his puppet Johnson to extend it to January. He willingly did so. He said, I'll be able to flip one of those four Republicans during that time. Well, I'll use my pressure to use it, just like I have with Massey and just like I have with Cassidy and others. But what happened? The people spoke, and the people back home said, hey, wait a minute. I need this coverage. Why should my prices double? Or I need this coverage. Why am I losing it all together so that billionaires can have a tax cut? And so not only were there four, 13 other Republicans joined with them, and we defeated the bill. So it's the people that matter in this instance, and making sure in those red states that they understand, especially if their own members aren't willing to stand up, if they hear from them and hear how outrageous this is, they'll speak out.
1: Now, I understand. You've announced some legislation to go after this slush fund, because is this a done deal? Is this money already going to be used? Is there a way to stop it and claw this back? And then obviously to pass something to say never again can anyone ever, not that any decent, reasonable person would, but maybe make sure that this doesn't ever happen again.
6: Well, that's the whole purpose on having it come before Congress. And to have it make sure that, especially in an extraordinary instance like this, not that everybody doesn't have rights, they should, but it's a system of checks and balances. And the people of this country, many may have been born at night, but not last night. And they can smell a scam when they see it, and all the more reason it needs to be exposed. And again, thanks to the Fourth Estate and people like yourself that are out there talking about this, and not talking about it veiled in patriotism like 1776, but in terms of the outright scam that it is.
1: Yeah, I mean, how much of this, in your opinion, is about rewriting January 6th? Because that's one of the frames that I've heard. Well, we're just making right of all the people who were abused and improperly imprisoned and all that. We're just making right by them. And how much of this is just flat out?
6: I wish they would have had so much concern about the police officers who lost their lives and the people who were injured and hurt during this time. This so-called party of law and order is the party of unlawful disorder. And that's what Trump is creating down here. And it's a sham. And I think come November, people are going to wake up. But the people are wise to this. But we have to continue to put this case forward. And whether it's legislation, or more appropriately, quite frankly, is going to be the media speaking out and saying, hey, wait a minute, this is wrong. Where are the Republicans going to stand up? Democrats are united on this front. And we're only four votes away from taking back the House. And that's going to happen come this November. And then things are dramatically going to change.
1: Well, and that is the hope. And the reality is on one hand, yeah, I want to see accountability. I want to see all of the crimes be prosecuted. I want to see all of that stuff be investigated. I want to see that. But I don't want to get bogged down in that, because the reality is I still want people's lives to get better. I want to know how Democrats are going to make wages go up, make the standard of living stronger, rebuild a prosperous working class, kind of like my grandparents' generation built. What policies are we moving? What agenda are we going to have? Yeah, accountability, but affordability is up there right at the top as well.
6: Well, the lead bill of the Ways and Means Committee is going to be the Affordability Act that is going to directly address, both from a tax issue and from a fairness perspective, all those concerns, starting with the economy, but focusing on education, both the cost of education and being able to pay for it, whether you're going to college or whether you're going to get an acquired skill, and what it takes to achieve that, and how we make sure that it's affordable for people, as well as those who have already been through the process and now find themselves burdened with a mountain of debt. How is that going to be paid for so that they are able to afford a house or afford a rent, which also has got to be directed in terms of a focus? There's a need for a new deal, and it'll be contained in the Affordability Act that will address the issues of education, will address the issues of the economy, will address the issues of jobs and putting people back to work. And when I say a new deal, the transition that's going to have to be made, Rick, and you know this, especially with the advent of artificial intelligence, are the people that could be displaced currently, as well as the need to train people for the future, including training school teachers and students about the appropriate curriculum that's going to be needed to survive in this changing technological period that we're going through.
1: Yeah, I go back to our bad trade deals, and the reality is there was trade adjustment assistance. When we lost jobs because of our bad trade deals, there was something. It wasn't the greatest. I would have wanted much more, but I do think there has to be some kind of AI adjustment system that makes sure that if you do lose your job because of automation, robotics, AI, or whatever, that there's a pathway for folks to be able to get some help. And also, I would like to see I don't know if you saw Jeff Bezos' comments yesterday of saying that he thinks that no one under $75,000 should pay any taxes because we have two economies. It's weirdly, I agree with Jeff Bezos on something finally. So for me, a tax code that makes work pay again, and also a strong unionization bill that gives people the ability to go and fight for better wages, hours, conditions, and all of that. That seems to me to be part of the agenda as well. Hoping you guys are pushing some of that.
6: On both of those fronts. Number one, let me say that I concur with you with regard to Jeff Bezos' opinion as it relates to this, but in making sure that practically, that as long as he starts with the fact that we also want the very wealthy simply to pay their fair share, and whether that's in Social Security, where many of them don't pay anything whatsoever, or pay the bare minimum. You know that there's a cap on Social Security, and there's no better economic development plan for the country than Social Security. And as you rightfully point out, also on the side of affordability, making sure that people, A, have a wage that's a decent wage that will allow them to be able to function in this economy and function in this society, so they're not constantly finding themselves burdened with mountains of debt that they can't possibly claw their way out of. And so we're diminishing a middle class altogether and the pursuit of the American dream. And government has to play a key role in making sure that this happened. Just like government did back in 1929. And you don't have to go back to the Great Depression. You only have to go back to 2008 in 2009 and see the consequences of what can happen when neglect occurs, and then seeing how the after effect of that, without having a logical systemic plan to make sure that we're offering people employment that pays a decent wage, that's affordable, and puts people to work. That should be the whole goal. That was Roosevelt's vision. That was Francis Perkins' version. And that's why, we're proud to support things like the affordability agenda, but also specifically taking Social Security that hasn't been totally overhauled in a positive way since 1971. When I say overhauled, What I mean by that is making sure that the program is enhanced, not watered down. Efforts to raise the age are a myth. For every year you raise the age, that's a 7% cut in benefits. We don't need to raise the age limit. What we need is to take the 5 million Americans that get below poverty level checks from Social Security currently, most of whom are women, and most of them women of color, because they were at home taking care of their families. And when they were in the workforce, they were getting paid far less than their male counterparts. It's long overdue that they be brought up to scale. And by the way, what do people do when they get their Social Security checks? On average, in all 435 congressional districts, on average, they get $280 million comes into those districts monthly for the citizens they represent. That hasn't been adjusted since 1971. In your district, Rick, which I happen to take a look at, they get $350 million comes in. That hasn't been adjusted since 1971. With adjustment of that, and where do these people spend their money? Where do people spend Social Security money? Right back in the very communities Absolutely. That they live. There's no better economic development plan than that. And imagine

0: Social Security is the only retirement benefit that they have. And you know, but not all Americans know, that it's not only retirement benefit, it's spousal, widow, dependent children, and disability. More veterans rely on Social Security disability than they from so the Social Security Administration than they do on the VA.
1: Yeah, no, we can and we can solve all of our problems really quickly, I believe. Obviously, you're the man in the halls of power, but it seems if we just one line scrap the cap, everybody pays on every dime of income and change the income that we look at. I think we could easily pay the current forever and even make the increases that you're talking about.
0: That's what our bill does. I couldn't have said it better. We scrap the cap. We start at 400,000 and lift the cap on above and on that above. That takes care of all the expenses and benefits. But in order to continue this with a large group of baby boomers and a smaller group behind us, and a lot of young people will say, well, it's not going to be there. That's a myth as well. It'll be there as long as government takes care of it and make sure that it's funded appropriately. And as you point out, the people are paying their fair share.
1: Yeah, I
0: That's
1: gotta ask
0: all
1: you.
0: we're asking.
1: I gotta
0: No
1: ask you.
0: billionaire is going to go bankrupt over paying their fair share of Social Security.
1: No, I'm right there with you. But last question I've got for you because look, we're about to, I guess, start bombing Iran again. Who knows how far this misadventure takes us? The billions of dollars we've already spent, the billions of dollars that we could possibly be spending in the future could be spent on, I don't know, anything else. What are you guys doing to kind of rein this stuff in? Because at the end of the day, the more we spend on guns, the less we're spending on butter.
0: Well, what we're doing, and we're going to have votes again this week on the War Powers Act that the president again has completely ignored. And just as we were talking about before, the president's responsibility to come before the United States Congress, it is in the Constitution currently under Article 1 that it's the Congress who declares war. Now, the president claims that under Article 4, it gives the president authority. Article 4 does, but it also, that's why after the Vietnam War, we passed the War Powers Act that again specifically says that yes, in an emergency and urgency, the president has powers that he can utilize.

yesterday, and it's all connected. Everything's all connected because there's, of course, only one or two bills a year of any substance being passed by the Congress, and both under reconciliation. Just by the way, asterisk note for everybody listening to the show or who may have been reading all those years ago in Congress Matters and the way we covered Congress at Daily Coast and all the other things that I try desperately to impart to you along the way, that the mass news media likes to take shortcuts with. And I can't blame them. Even if they know that they're taking shortcuts and that the shortcuts are wrong, they are trying to reach out to a very busy reading audience and tell people things like, well, they're using this unusual procedure called reconciliation, which back in the day when they first wrote CRS guides to reconciliation, and of course they were written originally for members of Congress and staff to read about, what is this damn thing they're going to use, reconciliation? We don't know. We're only members of Congress, and we didn't invent them, and you're going to have to tell us about it. And they would say, oh, well, it's an unusual procedure or infrequently used. I mean, it hasn't been in existence for all of the 250 years that we've been around, and we should build an arch, just a reconciliation arch, really. Anyway, it hasn't been around that long. It grew out of the Budget Act, which is a 1974 vintage, and didn't really get used a whole lot at all, ever, but I guess came into more use in the 1980s when people started to freak out more about the budget and budget imbalances and increasing debts and deficits. But anyway, it didn't get used all that much in the interim. And then all of a sudden, an explosion of use of reconciliation once, I guess, the explosion of the use of the filibuster began to get in the way of regular, normal legislation, and people couldn't find ways around it or found out that there was a way around it, and then put their all into finding ways of hammering versions of their legislation into reconciliation acceptable form. That is, of course, that would pass the Byrd rule. I hate the term the Byrd bath. I think it's just so stupid. But yeah, that process by which everybody runs things up the flagpole to see whether the parliamentarian will salute or not. And anyway, it became a craze. And then, of course, in its latest phase, it has become the crutch for Donald Trump, who is the perfect audience for the half-assed shortcut method of covering reconciliation in the newspaper. It's a procedure for, they'll describe it as something that was invented for the purpose of circumventing the filibuster. And that's not quite right. I mean, it was designed with the filibuster as an issue in mind. Like, we can't have, originally it was, you know, the design of Robert Byrd and others to say, all right, when tough decisions have to be made that could be unpopular. Remember back in the 80s and 90s, the going theory of federal budget, the federal budget process was, we're going to have to make tough decisions, you know, because we'll have to cut services or perhaps even cut back on benefits and entitlements and rein in spending, et cetera, in order to bring the budget back into, presumably, into balance. And that never happened. But neither did any of the controlling of spending, really. But plenty of cuts along the way, certainly. But it didn't matter in terms of controlling spending because we just took those cuts, doubled them, and spent them on defense and other dumb stuff instead. So anyway, the idea was, well, we're going to have to make some of these tough choices. People aren't going to like it. That is to say, the elected members of Congress are not going to like having to cast those votes because they'll be unpopular at home and it'll hurt people. However, fiscal discipline, whatever that might mean, demands that we do it. So serious people will want to cast those votes. They just won't want to face the consequences of those votes. So it'll be very difficult to get people on board to give the thumbs up to do it, so that if the filibuster stands in the way, weak-kneed loser idiots, presume, I don't know which

0: kind or of which party Bird had in mind, and he probably had both in mind. Because in those days, it might be true, but in order to get that filibuster out of the way and say, then, you know, the nation has to take care of its business. These are unpopular choices, but if so long as a majority is ready to do it, we should do it. But that is very disruptive of the normal Senate process. And nobody loved normal Senate process more than Robert Byrd. You know, that and the Ku Klux Klan originally. But now he does, you know the history. Anyway, so that was meant to get that out of the way and say, we're going to have to make some hard decisions and this is going to facilitate doing it. But not that often. Which it turned out was, you know, well, in order to do reconciliation, you have to first pass a budget resolution. And in your budget resolution, you have to say, we're going to do a reconciliation bill. And it's going to do reconciliation. That is to say, we're going to find some savings in certain accounts. And we instruct the committees of jurisdiction over those accounts to structure those savings. And we're going to need, you know, at a higher level, they say, well, from HHS, let's say, we're going to need $2 billion in savings. I don't know. Just to pick up $1.776 billion in savings, let's say, something like that. The instruction would go on and say, well, it's your responsibility. You guys know the programs more intimately than the rest of us. You find ways to make that happen. Then send us the bill. We'll consolidate it from all of the committees that we've asked to participate in this and then put it on the floor. And then it would be, okay, we'll time limit the thing so that the filibuster doesn't come into play. Right? We don't eliminate the filibuster. We don't restrict the filibuster. We don't make the bill filibuster proof. We simply say it can only be debated for so long. So you can filibuster all you want, but then the clock runs out and the debate stops. So it preserves the filibuster for everything else. It just gets it out of the way here. And it then developed, well, in order to do a reconciliation bill, there has to be instructions written into the budget resolution. How many times a year do you do a budget resolution? One, typically. Can you do more? You can. How many do they usually do? One. Therefore, how many reconciliation bills should you expect in a year in which they decide to use it? One. Can you do more? Yes, you can do more budgets. You can do more reconciliation bills. You can ask for three separate ones. You can give instructions that we're going to do 17 of them, if you think that makes any sense. But the whole idea was to try to minimize the impact on this, on procedure and the system, and to roll everything up into one tough vote and hope that everybody could swallow hard and do the right thing for America. Even if you were going to spend the rest of the year doing the wrong thing for America. You weren't, but if you wanted to, you could. So anyway, that all got shortened down, right? You can't just tell people that whole story over and over again. They're very busy. They need to know, what movies are coming out and which stars are getting married or divorced or something like that. And they have to cram that into the day. Did the Yankees win? Whatever. So it gets described as a rare procedure. And how rare? Well, so rare that you can only do it once a year. And so that became the understanding. Now, actually, I spent some significant part of the last, how long have we been doing this? 20 years. Not this show, but writing on this subject and before the show, telling everybody, you don't have to restrict it to once a year. And in years when Democrats were in control of the Congress, I would occasionally say, if you're having difficulty getting this thing passed because of the filibuster and the way the Republicans are using the filibuster, you can do a second reconciliation bill. What about if there are only instructions for one reconciliation bill in your budget resolution? Well, if you want to obey the rules, do another budget resolution. It doesn't have to be the entirety of the budget, but you pass it in the same method as the budget resolution. And leave the budget as is, but change a dollar somewhere, and then add some reconciliation instructions. You could. It's hardball, right? But it was interesting to watch, both reporters and the laity say, no, reconciliation is something you can only do once a year. You'll have to wait. No, you know, you can do it a couple of... Anyway, long story short, that was super controversial for a very long time, and Democrats, I almost never in the modern era actually decided to and then executed a second reconciliation bill under the same budget resolution or in the same calendar year. And so it became a given. That's not how things work. Oh, wait, we have sound for that too. And I don't think it really calls for this kind of level of vitriol. But I mean, procedure is important. Anyway, along come Republicans and along comes Donald Trump, who remembers basically or was told or may have seen somewhere. Oh, yeah. If the filibuster is a problem, do it in reconciliation. I heard there's a way to do a bill maybe once a year. That the filibuster is suspended. He thinks of it as like, what was that? It was a movie or something where there's like one day in a year where there's no law and everybody can kill everybody else. What was that? Some sort of weird, I don't know, possibly post-apocalyptic, futuristic sci-fi type thriller or something. Anyway, was that The Purge or is that something different? I don't know. Anyway, I didn't watch it. I'm sure I'd like to. Anyway, but I can't because all of my connection to the internet is wonky. All right, well, too bad. But no, it's not like that. Yes, you can do more than one. And of course, you know, leave it to the Republicans to realize, you know what, we can do a couple of them. Let's do more. And we'll rush one through. And interestingly, nope, there's nobody out there. None of the people who were out there when Democrats thought about doing a second reconciliation bill in the same calendar year are saying, that can't be done. Just like you can't change filibuster rules because you have to break a filibuster to do it. Now, really, you don't. That's not how it works. Yes, it is. Actually, it's actually been done before. You all just have collective amnesia about it. Here's a reminder of how it's done. Oh, okay. Well, a couple of years down the road, they did do it. And now they're like, yeah, let's break the filibuster for everything. Let's nuke everything. And that's the way Donald Trump approaches things. But in the meantime, if you can't get them to do nuclear option, he can get them to do reconciliation bills. And quite consciously, asking for reconciliation to be used as a vehicle to pass one like purge-like bill a year, where you put everything that we can't possibly pass otherwise into the reconciliation bill. That's how we got the thing that he called one big beautiful bill. We'll put it all in one big beautiful bill. He didn't ask for it to be named that. He just said, we'll put it all in one big beautiful bill. Meaning reconciliation, that once a year chance to do the purge thing and get everything you want filibuster free, one day off from the filibuster a year, unless you want a second day off from the filibuster. And now he does. But anyway, that later became known as the Two Big Beautiful Bidets bill, because one of the biggest expenditures in the whole damn thing was bidets for the person who got fired a month later as Homeland Security Secretary. Anywho, so here they are. They have another set of things that they can't possibly get past the filibuster. All right, put them in reconciliation. And here we are. Not only are we doing it, but how annoying that we've been saying all along, you can't do it by reconciliation. First of all, the parliamentarian won't do it. And second of all, you know, ordinarily you don't do a second budget resolution or whatever, or even try to revive reconciliation, because it's a huge pain in the ass and everybody kind of hates the process. And it also results in those voteramas, which although, you know, as we said yesterday, although debate is limited, that doesn't mean that they get to go home. That means they have to sit there and vote on things that they don't even know what's in it for hours and hours and hours. It's very irritating and they don't like it. Anyway, how much do they not like it? As we spent time yesterday mentioning that, yeah, Voterama was to start yesterday as the time for debate ran out on this second reconciliation bill. And the second big beautiful bill, which is amazing. Remember, we're going to do it all in one big beautiful bill, unless we use two. Anyway, you know what, though? Now that I think about it, when did the one big beautiful bill actually pass? Maybe we are working under a totally separate budget resolution anyway. Not to say that that negates everything I just told you, but technically you're supposed to have instructions, and that's why ordinarily they only do them once a year. But that, again, you can include instructions for, I think, up to, well, there are three or sometimes a fourth different types of reconciliation bills. That's another thing, too. Certain matters that can be addressed under reconciliation, certain ones that can't, of course. You know all about those, but you can do them separately. They just like to do them as an omnibus reconciliation bill because everybody hates Votorama. But you can split it up and annoy people three, four, five times if you want to. Anyway, they may, in fact, be working under a second. This would be about the time that they would be bringing forward a budget bill, but I didn't think they really had any serious budget plans, and they didn't. But they said, I don't know, put some numbers in a document, call it a budget, rush it through. We need to do a reconciliation bill because Donald Trump wants it to contain the following. Donald Trump and Republican members of Congress wanted to contain funding, more funding for ICE and CBP. Yesterday, I couldn't remember offhand what was even the original reason they wanted to do this reconciliation bill, because they were facing such great difficulty because they had crammed into the reconciliation bill. At this point, it was, oh yeah, we want to put the ballroom funding in there. But also put the arch in it as well. And I thought they might try to cram the Save America Act into it, even though none of it has financial impact. On the budget, it doesn't tinker with revenues in the ways that the parliamentarian is going to accept. And she didn't. And that's another story. But anyway, they made it even more super controversial and stupid and superficial and mashed it all in there and said, all right, go have a Votorama on it. And Greg and I said, all right, well, they're going to go through with this. And in the House, Greg mentioned that it had maybe had come to the floor via discharge petition, but a war powers resolution to, you know, hopefully restrict some of the activity, the free activity Trump has been enjoying in Iran. No one else has been enjoying it, but he has. And it's destroyed everything. And put gas prices through the roof and hollered at our military. I forgot about that one. But it's true, too. Got a story on that one. So two very, very tough days. One in the House, one in the Senate. They were not liking it. But there it was. That's the job. You got to show up and do the job. Unless you vote instead to F the F off and leave and not do it. And guess what happened? The Senate skipped town. They adjourned rather than actually complete work on this reconciliation bill, largely because Trump was demanding that they put all this other extraneous, stupid crap in it that was going to drag them down as they faced midterms, and he didn't. And over in the House, well, we don't, you know, Republicans who were nominally in charge, said, we don't want to vote on this thing, but the rules kind of say we have to. All right, fine, we'll try to marshal our resources. And you remember, of course, we also spoke about the relative abilities of Democratic versus Republican leaders on counting votes. Who can count votes? Democrats. Nancy Pelosi in particular. She's no longer the House Democratic leader, but she leaves that legacy, whereas Mike Johnson, Speaker of the House, inherits no such legacy. No Republican leaders have been able to count votes for decades now. And when it came time to bring the thing to the floor, they finally said, all right, the rules force us to bring it to the floor unless we break all the rules. But don't worry, we can marshal our forces and defeat the resolution, until they began trying to actually count those votes and figured out, uh-oh, we can't beat that resolution. We need to avoid responsibility for it and make sure that it actually doesn't come from the floor. So they pulled it from floor consideration. I'm not even certain what their flexibility was on that one, if it was really brought by discharge petition. But all you need for that is a bare majority. Of course, they were looking for a bare majority to actually defeat the thing. That they couldn't get, or weren't sure they were going to get, but they could find a majority for saying, let's get the hell out of here and not deal with it at all. So both houses skipped town rather than face the big chore ahead of them, which is interesting. And it largely, apparently, motivated by the fact that it would not only mean a real annoying bill, but and a real annoying procedure in the Senate, but a very tough vote that members of the House in particular, all of them are going to be facing midterms, all of them who haven't been retired already by primaries. And all in service of Donald Trump, who was in the meantime annoying everybody by stealing $2 billion from the Treasury the day before. And that, too, he wanted ratified in the bill. They left town instead.
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2: Hi, KGRO in the morning listeners. 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Works out to about 25 cents a show. That means that David is making 12 and a half cents an hour, which, by coincidence, is exactly what the GOP wants to lower the federal minimum wage to. Once again, David is ahead of the curve. 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And thank you on behalf of David and the rest of us listeners. Thank you very much.
1: Now back to David Waldman, KGRO in the morning.

This is Semaphore's coverage of the situation, I think, if I can, one, open it up, and two, I recall which one I am looking at here. All right, let me get to, I'm declining some things here so that they would get their pop-ups out of the way. But yeah, how Trump lost Senate Republicans. Where did you put them last? No one knows. Burgess Everett and Shelby Talcott team up for Semaphore and put this piece out about what happened yesterday, their view of it. I think generally jives with everything else. President Donald Trump and Republican senators are dividing over politics. Oh, also personal dynamics and policy. A drama that's built up for weeks before culminating in a public flop on Thursday. Right, figuring into all this, of course, think Cassidy and his loss in his primary. Think Cornyn and his loss of the Trump endorsement, which, you know, whatever, might end up being a blessing in disguise, down in Texas. And, you know, generally speaking, among Republicans in the Senate, they all kind of sort of revere Cornyn. I mean, Cornyn's an a-hole, but, you know, they're all a-holes. So he's sort of like one of the, the nobility among the Republican a-holes there. They all look up to him for some reason. And for him to be dissed in this manner is upsetting to them because they know it could happen to all of them too, and probably will. Anyway, a party line vote on $72 billion in immigration enforcement money. That was the original purpose of this reconciliation bill, that they agreed to reopen the government without the extra ICE and CBP money because they, quote unquote, knew that they could always just use reconciliation to ram it through, even if Democrats were going to stand in the way. And who's standing in the way now? Republicans. And Donald Trump, by the way, that too comes up basically where he said all the extraneous stuff that he wanted jammed in there. If they don't add that, if they balk and just give ICE and CBP money. And remember also that the last appropriations bill gave them like 5 years worth of money. Why do they need extra money at all? They don't. But I don't know. I guess they feel like as Republicans, we need to pass more money for people who beat up immigrants. So I guess that's what they wanted to do. Anyway, you're not allowed to do that unless you also put in all the money that I'm stealing and say it's okay. And they didn't want to do that, or at least not right away, partially because they also saw that the people you're asking to okay all of the thievery, you stab in the back and sometimes in the front in their reelection bids, and we're not up for pre-clearing your thievery anymore because you're not, you know, scratching our backs. Why should we scratch yours? We scratch your back, you gouge our eyes out. That's no good. So anyway, party line vote, it was supposed to be on $72 billion in immigration enforcement money that should have been easy for the GOP Congress, and it got pulled from consideration as lawmakers left Washington until June. I mean, it's not that long until June, but, you know, this thing was supposed to be over yesterday or early morning hours today, and instead it lingers until June. Trump and Republican lawmakers agreed on a June 1st deadline for passing the immigration bill that they will now miss. That's Trump and, you know, like Trump and paperwork, Trump and deadlines are definitely something that don't mix. I mean, they'd probably do better if they stopped making the deadline 2 weeks, but that's what they're doing. The most urgent reason for the delay is boiling anger. Uh-oh, that's urgent. Boiling anger among Senate Republicans at the president's 1.8, that's the number we're going to use now, they use it in Semaphore, $1.8 billion fund of taxpayer money for people who allege they have been targeted by the government. That includes potentially rioters who participated in the 2021 Capitol attack. Everybody's sort of focusing on that. And I just want to keep reminding you that it doesn't say anywhere that that's where it's going to go. And that is not to say that there could be a higher purpose for it. There's a lower purpose for it. Donald Trump could say, because it's so controversial, I'm just going to keep them. I'm giving it to my kids. That doesn't make it less controversial, but Donald Trump could imagine that that's better or not care whether it's better or not. There's money and he can keep it. He's into that. But the bill is slowing down for other reasons, none of them related to immigration, which was, again, the purpose of doing this and using this procedure.
Trump is unsuccessfully pushing for security funding for his White House ballroom renovation. Not a dime of taxpayer money. Actually, $1 billion dollars, which each one of them has 10 dimes in it. So 10 billion dimes of government money are now to go into it. Why? Because, I don't know, we made it into a security issue. What happened to the $400,000 he raised privately? I don't know. He's keeping it. Anyway, I guess for the 400 million, I guess it was, is for decoration. The billion is for, presumably, what I guess will be surveillance equipment that gets left behind to spy on the next administration. They say it's to build a secure facility underneath. Maybe, but also, regardless, even before they decided they were going to put that underneath there or revealed that they were going to put that underneath there, if that was always the plan, national security absolutely demands the demolition of this thing. The next president is going to inherit a bunch of private spy cameras planted by the previous administration who are criminal through and through and traitors on top of it and will be feeding information, anything they can glean from that, to the Russians. At a minimum, you need to like seal that thing off with cement. Don't go in there. Anything that is said or done in or near there will end up in Russian hands. You need to blow it up or just abandon it. Anyway, the bill slowing down for other reasons, of course. Let's see. Trump unsuccessfully pushing for security funding for the ballroom, and his goodwill with senators, GOP senators, is at a second term low as he seeks to defeat his second Republican incumbent in as many weeks. Republicans had little appetite for giving Trump what he wanted this week, according to senators and aides. You know how that usually goes. Like the art of the deal, right? You get something you want, you get something you want. You may both think you lost, you may both think you won, but either way, as long as you know you both think the same thing, it's a good deal. Trump, the art of the deal is I get what I want, and then I get what you want, and then you get nothing, and then F off. Art of the deal. Poof. Broadly speaking, Trump's sway over the Senate GOP is lower than it's been at any point in his second term, those Republican sources said, even as his influence in party primaries peaks. Again, as Greg pointed out for you, it's one thing to have power inside the party. It's another thing to be able to win a general election with it. The more power he seems to wield inside the party, the less interested the general electorate is in voting for that party. The White House had indicated to Senate Republicans this week that Trump could veto any party-line immigration bill that didn't contain his unrelated priorities, including the East Wing money and unrestricted use of his anti-weaponization fund, according to four people familiar with the matter. A White House official denied to Semaphore that such a message was sent, which of course means such a message was sent. And again, just to put this in the starkest possible terms, Donald Trump, his leverage here is, I'm going to veto the ICE and CBP money. That was the original intent of all of this. Interestingly, I mean, he'll also be able to claim, I'm going to veto all the slush fund and my ballroom. See, I'm so independent. I heard the people. They didn't want it, and I vetoed it. These guys were going to do it. They were stealing the money, not me. I don't know if that's going to fly, but anything can fly. Related story circulating this morning of which one of these cuckoo birds is it? A fairly senior, Ralph Norman from South Carolina, fed up at being there and wasting his time all day yesterday, but being asked something about, hey, what about paying off all these January 6th rioters? That sucks, doesn't it? What? No, it doesn't suck, says Ralph Norman, because January 6th was all made up anyway. It's a big hoax. Those were other people. They were crisis actors supposed to look. They were going to frame. They framed Trump. I mean, that idea has been floated before, but it was only the weirdos not in Congress, or at least Murdery Trader Green and Lauren Boebert, who believed stuff like that. But Ralph Norman is on board with that one now, too. Okay, just thought I would throw that out there in case we didn't get to it. Back to Semaphore. That bold talk of vetoing a top priority came after Trump helped oust Senator Bill Cassidy in Louisiana in his primary before endorsing scandal-plagued Texas Attorney General Ken Paxton over Senator John Cornyn in Texas, who's beloved among his GOP colleagues. The president also attacked the nonpartisan Senate parliamentarian for ruling that the East Wing security funding could be filibustered. Again, it's a
a way of explaining it, right? In other words, it doesn't belong in reconciliation. You can put it in there, but only with a vote to waive the rule against including it, which would require 60 votes. So it looks very much like a filibuster, but it isn't quite. But that's the easiest way of explaining it to people who are out of time and want to read about Kyle Busch, who unfortunately passed away yesterday. Well, great NASCAR driver, if you're into it. A pretty good NASCAR driver, even if you're not, quite honestly. And a young man at 41 years of age, as I understand. And not in a crash either. Some weird, mysterious illness, which we'll no doubt hear a little bit more later on. But for right now, no. Anyway, yes. So no, but yes, is basically what I just said. The president attacked the parliamentarian about it. A broadside that many senators viewed as a low blow, which it is, but there you go. And I think there's an article about it I might dive into later on. Despite Republican senators' disinterest in taking tough symbolic votes on Trump's ballroom and what Democrats have dubbed a slush fund, and is one, it's good dubbing, everybody, the White House appears confident it can get its way in the end. It does appear that way. I don't think that they really can get their way, but their job is to appear confident that they think they can. No one should be doubting the political will that Trump has. That's bracketed, so he must be. He has the amount of support that he has. He's shown that he can wield it in many different ways. A second White House official told Semaphore, no one should be doubting how he's able to bend everything to his will. Wow. Sounds like Stephen Miller, though. Still, it did not go well when acting, what kind of attorney general are we talking about? Acting Attorney General Todd Blanche briefed Senate Republicans on the $1.8 billion fund on Thursday morning. No crap. Okay. Ooh, and I guess we've reached the end of what they're willing to show us for free, and now we got to go over to the fake version and see if we can read the rest of it. I knew that there was something wrong with Semaphore. They have an interesting kind of a paywall. Tease you by letting you read most of the article and then yank it. And I don't know whether there's a way, the way this thing is set up, I don't know if we're going to get the rest of the stuff that we want. I might have to try a different trick here. Just bear with me, because I don't know. Semaphore was doing a good job of it, which is another way of saying I should subscribe to Semaphore. But The Economy is another way of saying maybe I shouldn't actually do that. However, let's see if any of the other usual tricks will bring me a version I can read for you. And if not, I think you get the gist. And we can move on to listening to the plumbing work go on. Yes, here we are. Still, it did not go well when, you heard it already, acting attorney general briefed Republicans on the slush fund. Republicans, quote, were upset going into the meeting and probably were no less upset coming out of the committee because there was no remedy. It wasn't really a committee, I don't think, but okay. It was a meeting. There was some frustration, said Senator Kevin Cramer. Remember, he's a senator. From North Dakota. Politically speaking, he added, the fund is unexplainable. That's the problem. Well, credit where due. I guess that's a clear-cut statement of the issue. Now, Senator Tom Tillis, one of the Republicans now freed by way of retirement rather than actually being defeated in the primary, I think, right? Tillis just flat-out retired. He's now free to vote his conscience. So, Senator Tom Tillis upbraided Blanche over the fund in the meeting, and Senate Judiciary Chair Chuck Grassley of Iowa told Blanche firmly that the administration needs to consult more closely with Congress ahead of decisions in general, I guess, according to people familiar with the meeting. So, I just wanted to point out, in case we don't get to it later, Tom Tillis, if you're counting him among the freed up Republicans to vote their conscience who might throw a monkey wrench in the works, he has, but not the wrench you thought he was going to throw. He announced yesterday, I'm going to be a no on any war powers resolution. I'm not actually joining
the Republicans who are crossing over, and nor will I cancel out the vote of John Fetterman, who's going to vote no on it as well. All the others who are in danger still and still looking to win re-election, like Susan Collins, Lisa Murkowski, etc., they may be yes votes on this thing, but don't look to me to be brave on war in retirement. So just once again, now he may not show up. That's always a possibility. Now we have to root for him not to show up. But even if he did show up, he was going to be Republican through and through on this thing. And he offered some explanations that don't make any sense whatsoever. It might be fun to parse them, but we'll see whether we get to it or not. But just to put you on notice, no, he did not find his courage on the war. Next commentator in all of this looks like Mitch McConnell, who also has, you know, some courage issues over the years. So the nation's top law enforcement official is asking for a slush fund to pay people who assaulted cops. Utterly stupid, morally wrong. Take your pick, Senator Mitch McConnell said in a statement. Well, you know, the whole thing could have been blocked with your help. It was all on your shoulders at one particular point immediately following January 6th, for which they'll now all be paid off. And you were nowhere to be found. You chickened out. This is your fault, personally. And I hope you are gone soon and that when they finally bury you, it is without national honors, and that they carve it on your tombstone that you were responsible for excusing January 6th. The meeting was described as an absolute, where's my censoring horn? An absolute show. What kind of word goes with show? You know which one. It was the one we used the other day and didn't bleep. Anyway, that was by two people briefed on it, so who weren't even there, but they were briefed on it. And I bet the briefing was, you know what? It was an absolute show. And then they just repeated that to the press. Many Republicans are substantively opposed to the fund. I've ruined the actual syntax that they use. But the fund, of course, created as part of an unprecedented settlement, which is not a settlement. Listen to, was it Josh Hawley who did this one yesterday, who put it right? If I can scroll and find it, I don't think there was a great deal of blue sky activity between then and now. I don't know. It was kind of a down day on that, but he put it correctly. It's not a settlement. Joshua Holland, who put it correctly. We didn't read the entire statement that he was playing off of. Lee West covering the arrangement and saying, you know, noting that, one, the DOJ never even bothered to defend the thing. So it's barely true that it's a settlement. They were barely present in any of it. But the proper way of describing what happened there that led to what the press is calling the settlement, you know, the same press that says, oh, well, you know, the reconciliation is a way to avoid the filibuster. But if the parliamentarian won't allow it under reconciliation rules, then it is subject to the filibuster. Yes, no, not quite. What happened here was, as Lee West, just to jump in and borrow her blue sky post about it, DOJ never showed up in court, never argued back, never used the defenses sitting on their desk. We started to read that story about how the IRS general counsel was like, yeah, we can't do this, shouldn't do this. Here are the reasons why it will never work. And here's the reasons why we can win this suit and get rid of this thing. So the judge in the case at some point gets suspicious about this whole arrangement and says, I order both sides now to explain whether they were actually opposing each other or just colluding, right? I can see what's going on here. Everybody can see what's going on here. I'm not going to approve any settlement that you propose to me so long as we remain in a judicial system here. I'm not going to give it the judicial imprimatur and say it's a legal binding and an A-OK settlement. So instead, listen, I want briefs from both of you. Well, the day before the brief was due, that's the point at which Trump said, guess what? I'm going to be magnanimous. I'm not going to take $10 billion, which I would totally win. I'll take two as settlement, and I'll drop the case. And as a reward for dropping the case, which I would totally have kicked the crap out of the DOJ and the IRS with, they will give me $2 billion instead of 10. And that's what they did. But they did it by
dismissing the case themselves. It wasn't the judge dismissing the case, and it wasn't the judge dismissing the case because an adequate settlement had been reached and agreed to by the court. It was them saying, we'll just settle privately out of court and drop the suit. And they did it that way so that there would be no opportunity, no live case for the judge to say, this is absolute BS. You are stealing money. I am not going to approve this thing. They short-circuited it, so there was no settlement per se. Got it? Okay. Now, back to Semaphore. That's our framework for the moment. Right. Many Republicans substantially opposed the fund, which was created as part of an unprecedented non-settlement, we'll have to say, of a Trump lawsuit against the IRS. But the timing of its creation directly messed up the immigration bill. Because the Judiciary Committee was writing some of the legislation, the reconciliation instructions were being answered, Democrats could offer countless amendments barring the fund from paying criminals, and many Republicans would have backed them. A DOJ spokesperson told Semaphore that, quote, there was a healthy discussion, unquote, between Blanche and senators on the fund, and that he, quote, made clear that it, quote, had nothing to do with the bill. I sort of doubt it. Is this all related, or is this a separate article? I can't tell. Let's see what does. They offer us this next headline. Is it a next section or a no more section? I forget how Semaphore has their own sort of format in which they structure things, like the way, is it Politico or Axios that does that, that I don't like? No more, K-N-O-W more, or do you mean no more? No more about this story, please. Congress has a lot left to do before November's election, the immigration enforcement bill, extension of government surveillance powers, a surface transportation bill, like normal stuff, housing legislation, cryptocurrency bill, funding the government past September 30th. Our morning posts count down the days to the next government shutdown all the time. Trump's move to end the political careers of two GOP senators did not help him achieve any of those goals. He also took time out this week to ding Representative Brian Fitzpatrick, who Greg told you about yesterday, who subsequently said he would try to, quote, kill Trump's fund. We have a very small majority everywhere. You got guys that are loyal to their state, obviously still want to represent the state, said Senator James Lankford of Oklahoma, a member of party leadership. Knowing all of them, none of them are punitive enough that they're not going to do something to poke him in the eye. But they're also representing the state. I don't even really honestly know what the hell he said there. Trump has viewed his primary wins against Cassidy and Massey as a sign of his continued influence within the GOP, and it is that, but only that. But some of those endorsements are also angering Republican lawmakers who worry he may be more focused on score settling and legacy building than what's best for the party. Cornyn, in particular, is viewed as far stronger candidate than Paxton, which could cost Republicans ground in the battle for Senate control. For many inside the White House, it's not code red just yet. Though Republicans plan to drop the East Wing funding from their bill, the second White House official described the ballroom security funding as a process. But Trump is in a precarious moment with multiple agenda items stalled, a growing number of frustrated lawmakers and low approval numbers as the election nears. By the way, notice no mention so far, and maybe I'm just wrong about it, no mention so far of including the Save America stuff that, you know, and that's bad framing to use their name for it. But that's the voter suppression bill that he needs to have in place prior to the midterms. And at one point, not that long ago, the president of the United States publicly promised everybody that he was going to veto all legislation until that was in place. And of course, that was crazy, stupid. Nobody's ever going to do that. Don't believe it. We ran around in circles like the press ran around in circles like it was true. We told you it couldn't possibly be true. Hasn't been true. And here they are passing a reconciliation bill and no mention of that being included in it. Though that may just be baked in. That may be a given. Yes, we are going to try and put that in there. Yes, we will need a 60-vote hurdle for it. But we're also taking it as a given what we'll lose on that. But we will try and do it so we make it look like we're obeying his orders. But they're not discussing that at all. And quite honestly, I mean, that shouldn't surprise anybody. They're not discussing the original purpose of the reconciliation bill either.
And in fact, Trump is somehow thinking it's a threat to Republicans to say, well, I'll veto that funding for ICE. And say, okay, you know, Democrats don't care. Anyway, he's in a precarious moment. Multiple agenda items stalled, frustrated lawmakers, low approval numbers. He even suggested on Thursday that he's not sure whether he's losing control of Senate Republicans. I don't know. I really don't know, Trump said. I only do what's right. Sure. That's the problem. Asked what happens if Congress won't agree to the ballroom security money, the president gave an uncharacteristically short answer, telling reporters it would mean that the White House won't be a very secure place. It's uncharacteristically short, true, but also characteristically dumb. What happens if you don't get your security money? We won't have security. Well, all right. The White House referred Semaphore to Trump's remarks when asked for comment for this piece. Next up, room for disagreement. Trump has also made waves nominating two controversial GOP figures as ambassadors. Oh, this is, I guess, sort of completely separate, related, I guess, issue. But Carrie Lake, apparently, up for ambassador to someplace we must hate, I guess. I think it was someplace vacation-y. And that's why she wanted it. Ah, Jamaica, right. Also, Doug Mastriano up for an ambassadorship, both who lost key races in swing states. Senator John Curtis of Utah is a real person, an actual senator. I forgot. So did you. Has raised concerns about both, but Trump might not face much backlash over those picks. I don't know if I really want to continue on with that one. I think we've pretty much reached the end of the useful life of this page full of sort of separate articles. Yeah, I'll jump out of it from there. All right, back to Instapaper and a little bit of scrolling to see if I can't find you the other things that I referred to that might need more explanation or at least to be used for a jumping off point for more discussion. I mentioned to you that Ralph Norman was

0: you know, by carrying Trump banners, of course. Norman was asked by press about the Department of Justice's new $1.8, we'll say, billion-dollar fund set up as part of this not settlement of Trump's $10 billion lawsuit against the IRS. You know the background. The department, I guess, like I said, you know the background enough. When pressed on the possibility of paying January 6th rioters, I guess, Norman claimed that the insurrection had not taken place, at least not in the way it's remembered or seen on video or spoken about by those who saw or actively took part in the riot. It should be understood in some other different way. The transcript of the exchange is Norman saying, look, January 6th was an issue that was made up in the first place. The reporter says, made up, sir? That was staged. It was a staged thing from day one. The riot was staged. And Norman answers, when you had police officers letting people in the building, there's that again. When you had people that's not being prosecuted, Ray, I forget his name. There's no excuse for that. I don't know who Ray is, but okay. Yeah, basically. Oh, sure. All made up.
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0: All right, welcome back now to the KGRO in the Morning Show here on Netroots Radio. We got some more time. Let's use it. We were in the middle of reading the transcript, the actual transcript of the exchange between Ralph Norman and a reporter, an unidentified reporter. And, so this is his formulation of it. When you had police officers letting people in the building, you remember that? There was some video of that. The building had already been breached, and there was all sorts of confusion. No one really has explained adequately, I don't think, to my mind, still, why cops were doing that. Unless they were, even if they thought that the whole thing was lost at that point, I'm not certain why you would be like, anyway, there are some inexplicable behavior by certain Capitol Police who may just have been on the side of the rioters, period. But that again, doesn't mean it's staged. It doesn't mean anything that Ralph Norman thinks it means. But anyway, when you had police officers letting people in the building, you had people that's not being prosecuted. What about the people who were being prosecuted? I don't know. Anyway, something, something. There's no excuse for that. Your colleagues, though, reporter says, your colleagues, your Republican colleagues, ran for their life and barricaded themselves in their chamber. You think they were acting? That's a good question. Were they
2: acting?
0: That's true. And use it in the true sense. And by the way, among those acting at that page, at that stage of the game, Mark Wayne Mullen, very clearly on video and in all the still photos, you know, hiding in rows of chairs. I mean, I don't blame him for that. I know he thinks he's a big tough guy or whatever, but, you know, even big tough guys don't want to get murdered. But there he is. Now, he's gone on to something about security, I think, right? That's right. Secretary of Homeland Security. You should ask the Secretary of Homeland Security whether that was a real thing. Now, he will now say, because he's in the Trump administration, oh, yeah, it was fake. It was staged. It was a frame job. I was afraid of the frame job, but only because it was such a great frame job, maybe. They did such a good job making it look like they were, in fact, Antifa, that I was afraid for my life. He'd probably tell you that now. Anyway, your colleagues ran for their lives and barricaded themselves in the chamber. You think they were acting? Norman's answer to that, no, there was a riot there, but it was a self-made riot by members who hate Trump. What? It was made up, in my opinion. You can't assail me for it. It's my opinion. You see, he throws that one in there. I'm not even certain what he means by members. Do you mean members of Congress or members of the public who hate Trump? A self-made riot.

0: And by the way, if that was the case and Capitol Police officers were letting them in, I guess you could ask them, well, what are you going to do about the Capitol Police officers who let fake rioters in there to frame Trump? Why aren't you punishing them? I don't look good, rich blimp, I guess. And then he would run out of town. More than 140 police officers, of course, were injured on January 6th, including sustaining traumatic brain injuries and other lasting ailments. The attack caused approximately $3 million in damage to the Capitol. Trump pardoned approximately 1,500 January 6th defendants and prisoners, commuting the sentences of eight more in the first months of his second term, many of whom have gone on to commit serious crimes. How do you like that? Conspiracy theories that the mob that attacked the Capitol was engineered in some way or was the act of far-left actors have been widely debunked by a swath of sources, including the rioters themselves, in case you want to believe them. An investigation by NPR titled "Antifa Didn't Storm the Capitol, Just Ask the Rioters" reported that Representative Norman's type of claims actually seemed to infuriate those who were actually charged with crimes committed on January 6th. So he's just made enemies of habitual criminals who have come to rely on presidential pardons. So I don't know, but maybe they won't be mad about this. I don't. It doesn't make any sense, but it doesn't matter that it doesn't make any sense. Don't you dare try to tell me that people are blaming this on Tifa and BLM. Jonathan Gennaro Mellis, who was charged with assault for allegedly trying to harm police officers, wrote on Facebook, "We proudly take responsibility for storming the castle." Have fun storming the castle. They did. Take responsibility for storming the castle. They're doing that as well. So, I don't know. Now, I do note that it was noted on social media earlier today. Let me look at my replies here. Waldo Jankwith, making the obvious observation here that Ralph Norman's position doesn't make any sense. He says, this guy simultaneously claims that the rioters were plants who hate Trump and also that the arrested people were heroes who deserve reparations. So why not, right? And, I wish that mattered. I wish logic had something to do with it, but it doesn't. This is what passes in MAGA for a win-win. Two totally incompatible lies that both benefit them. It was a frame job, yes, and the people who were arrested for it, who presumably were participating in a frame job, also deserve compensation as heroes. Yeah. I mean, do I win in both cases? One, I escape blame. Two, I get money. Win-win, as far as I'm concerned. That's the MAGA approach to just about everything at this point. And it should surprise no one. But it might. Anyway. Okay, let's see. Other things that I thought I might want to work into. Oh, got to follow up on this one. But only because we had to follow up on something else yesterday. You remember that Scott sent me the, and we can only blame you for this one, Scott. Sent me the news that the weirdo looks-maxing streamer Clavicular had been mogged by the judge before whom he was appearing. He was appearing before apparently a very attractive and manly and masculine type judge. I don't know. I mean, whatever. They said that's what was going on. I said, yeah, sure. What do I care? And that was funny because he had just been mugged by a guy who was interviewing him. And now he's being mugged by a judge. This guy gets mugged everywhere he goes. Maybe he's just not that good looking and the looks maxing isn't working very well. I don't know. But the question was, why does he have to be mugged by a judge? Why is there a judge? What has he done? And Scott sent me the answer, I guess. Looks maxing streamer Clavicular avoids jail time. All right, that explains why he was in court looking at jail time. Why was he in jail looking at jail time? In an alligator shooting case. I missed that whole thing, but who cares? Ryan Hudgens reporting this for Us Weekly, who I guess are they going to try and make a run at people for doing real political coverage? We'll see. I don't know. Anyway, here's a picture of Clavicular tucking his hands in his pockets and scowling at the camera seductively, I guess. And we're all supposed to want to have sex with him because he's been smashing himself in the face with a hammer. That is, honest to God, what's really happening. But, yeah, Looks maxing influencer Clavicular has been sentenced to 6 months of probation after allegedly shooting a dead alligator in Florida. He didn't kill it. I don't know why he shot it. I guess that's looks maxing in some way. I look like a guy who shoots alligators. I don't know. Clavicular, whose real name is Braden Peters, if you want to tease him or try to beat him up or something, you shouldn't, but yeah, I can't control you. Pleaded no contest to the charge of unlawfully discharging a firearm in public. The alligator was dead. There was no reason to discharge the firearm, but you did discharge it. They got you dead to rights on that. He pleads no contest. Clavicular avoided jail time as part of the plea agreement on Friday, May 15th. He must complete 20 hours of community service and take a firearm safety course. He's going to get mugged by his instructor. The court records stated that Clavicular could not live stream the community service per the New York Times. Okay, that's thinking ahead. Good. The charge will be removed from his record if he follows the terms of the plea deal. Clavicular's lawyer, Jeffrey Nyman, said in a statement that the influencer accepted responsibility for his conduct and reached a resolution that apparently reflects the circumstances of the incident. Wow. No individual was injured, and the alligator involved was already deceased prior to the events at issue. He added, very good lawyerly talk. In March, Clavicular shot a dead alligator in the Florida Everglades during a live stream. Us, that is the magazine, understands, because otherwise that would be syntactically ridiculous. Us understands, yes, us do, that the alligator was already dead when Clavicular received permission from the boat's driver to shoot it. You know, he's a boat captain, so they're at sea, so he obviously has legal authority. They're not at sea. What are they, an airboat in the middle of the Everglades? The boat captain says you can shoot it. I was relying on the good offices of the boat captain. The Florida Fish and Wildlife Conservation Commission was informed of the incident and issued a statement. The FWC is aware of the video depicting individuals in the Everglades. Okay, you get the idea. Then they tell you he gained a following in the online community as part of the looks maxing community, a group of men on the internet who obsess over physical self-improvement in hopes that it'll improve their dating odds. Stated that way, I guess it makes a certain amount of sense. I don't know what shooting an alligator does for your dating odds, but I'm sure there are some women who think that's pretty manly. And then they found out it was already dead. Now he's an incel again. So now he has to hit himself in the face with a hammer. I don't make the rules. That's what happened. That's not the only reason he's in the news, too, either. And I feel like if I read the rest of this, we would have a good laugh a couple of times. But goddamn, who cares about this kid? So I'm going to stop, except to say that he's also in the news for something else. And I think I did try to save it, and I don't see it. And I'm kind of grateful that I don't see it, although you won't believe me when I tell you that this also happened, unless I have a link for you, but I don't want to look for the link. I just want to tell you, I think this happened. I must have seen it online on my phone, and my phone is a little wonky when it comes to saving things to Instagram, but he was on another, you know, podcaster, weirdo, TikTok, YouTube star known to the kids, but not to me. And being interviewed about his looks maxing. And he basically was asked, I guess they had been prompted to ask about this. Asking about, sure, he's looks maxing. He's lifting weights. He's eating, I don't know, what do they say, boy kibble these days. Taking care to look like he's lifting weights. He may or may not have had some surgery in addition, whatever. Good for you, kid. Smashing yourself in the face with the hammer. Ordinarily, for the rest of you, bad. Don't do it. For you, have at it. Hit harder. You don't look great yet, is my advice, I guess. Try a pickaxe, actually. You might as well really go at it. But anyway, naturally, that's not where it ends. But he's describing his, what time is it in the morning? Is everybody finished with breakfast? Probably not in the Western time zones. His penis enhancement regimen, which, from what I understand, involves, I guess, hanging weighted bags from it. I don't know. And it's a little bit of stretching of ligaments, but also, yeah. Well, I don't know. I guess you would have to say penis weightlifting, I guess. You know, if you can imagine what a young guy might think of as enhancement in that sense. I guess the muscles involved. I mean, you could do, there's exercise. You can do Kegels. That'll help you, right? But I don't know. Anyway, so naturally, anybody who's going to be smashing himself in the face with a hammer and, ordinarily, right, I would say, like, what are the things that I could do to attract people to me to think that I was more attractive? Hitting myself in the face with a hammer. No, you'll look like you've been hit in the face with a hammer. I'm really not sure what his technique is. But, you know, he's not going to say, well, now I draw the line at hanging weights off of my penis, because why would that deter him? And it's a real thing. I swear to God, even though I don't have the link for it anymore and might never really actually go in search of it. Okay, that's probably all you could stand on that one. Here's something I feel obligated to bring you because it's a Friday, and it really is a Friday this time. I don't know what made me think it was Friday yesterday, except I guess I wanted to take a nap. But since I've told you that you need to be on the lookout for motor oil shortages, and I still haven't done the research to ask the question of whether or not that applies to synthetics as well, but who knows? I did the research about, I asked somebody else to do more research, Scott, to do more research for me, Scott! On 88 ethanol E15 gas. And I'm not convinced by those answers either. So I don't know what I'm going to get on synthetic oil. But The Guardian has this piece under their Iran vertical, by the way, by Patrick Wintour, diplomatic editor, in fact, just published yesterday. Oil markets nearing red zone as Iran crisis continues, warns IEA chief. It's a logistics story and a warning to you that it may be too late for you to take the Great American Road Trip, the name of which was stolen from me by Scott, what's his name? The other Scott.
1: Scott!
0: Oh, I'm sorry, Sean. It's not a Scott.
1: Scott!
0: I'm sorry that I just said that his name was
1: Scott!
0: It's Sean Part. Is it Sean Part? I don't even remember who the guy's name. What is it? Sean, why do I? All right, hold on a second. Transportation Secretary. They're very forgettable people. Sean, damn it, what's his name? How come it's not coming up? Who is the new? Sean Duffy. There we are. And now, who was I thinking of? I'm just curious, and I don't want to embarrass myself terribly, but I was thinking of Sean Parnell, who is the, technically his title is United States Assistant. He's the United States Assistant, not the Foreign Assistant, to the Secretary of Defense for Public Affairs. Right. Spokesperson for the Pentagon. Okay. Well, at least it was the same kind of liar. I wasn't going to embarrass poor Sean Parnell by associating him with Sean Duffy. Oil markets nearing red zone as Iran crisis continues, warns the IEA chief. What's the IEA? I got to remind myself here. Surging demand, low reserves, and reduced Middle East exports predicted to cause global crunch by August. Now, to be fair, everybody has been saying, oh my God, we're going to have a global crunch for a very long time. And then they were like, oh, but you're not going to see the global crunch until some certain period of time because there's still ships at sea and it won't really affect the supply chain. And then that time did come and go and the prices went way up, but the supply doesn't feel like it's diminished. But apparently that's coming too. This time by August, the next a month they could come up with. We were warned April, right? Okay. Oil markets will enter the red zone by July and August as stocks dwindle, not the oil company stocks, but stocks of oil stockpiles dwindle before the summer travel season amid a shortage of fresh oil exports from the Middle East. The executive director of the International Energy Agency, IEA, warned on Thursday. Only a dyslexic would read. It's Fatih. Okay, I was wondering. Really? International Energy Agency? You could choose from any name in the world. Faith. It's Fatih Birol, who added that the most important solution to the Iran war energy shock was a full and unconditional reopening of the Strait of Hormuz. Trump agrees, of course. Speaking to the London think tank Chatham House, Birol said it was open to IEA members, or it was open, yes, to IEA members to release more strategic oil reserves as they had previously in March, and said the IEA stood ready to coordinate. Okay, so he was suggesting that IEA members ought to do that. As much as 80% of the IEA's collective reserves have not been released. So now would be a good time. He warned that while stocks were eroding, no new oil was coming from the Middle East and the demand was increasing, mainly caused by the travel season. This may be difficult and we may be entering the red zone in July and August if we don't see some improvements, Baral said, adding that he had never seen the dark and long shadow of geopolitics so dominant in the energy sector. Amazing. I can't believe that that's true. Baral also said he feared extremist parties in Europe might opportunistically abuse the coming inflation to argue it represents a failure of existing political systems, when in truth, the price of oil is set internationally. Baral said that Iran did not have endless storage capacity and its industry would face difficulties. The IEA chief has already warned that he regards the oil shock as more dramatic than three previous oil shocks in 1973, 1979, and the 2022 crisis caused by Russia's full-scale invasion of Ukraine. He said 14 million barrels of oil a day were missing from the market because of the disruption. And you remember what, who told us about this? Was it Justin Wolfers or was it Paul Krugman? I think Paul Krugman explaining, yeah, to put the supply and demand back in balance, you had to do something. You had to raise prices to an extent that would crush an equal amount of demand. Otherwise, people will just be snapping up whatever there is at whatever price there is, and then we run dry. Anyway, he saw no prospect, Baral did, of production recovering fully for at least a year, just like the motor oil issue, including the UAE, and said that some countries heavily dependent on oil revenues to fund their budget, such as Iraq, could find it impossible to reinvest in oil production for many years. Oh, that's another downstream effect, right? Not only does your infrastructure suffer, and not only does the rest of your budget suffer because you don't have oil revenue, but you can't fix your ability to recover oil revenue with infrastructure improvements because all of your budget is gone. Yeah, that is pretty bad. Overall, the reputation of the Middle East as a secure supplier of energy, did it have that? Had been damaged, he said, predicting that countries would pay a premium for supplies from secure sources and for renewable energy. I would have told you that the first two oil crunches of 73 and 79 cemented in my mind, and maybe it's an aged and expired concept at this point, but always, you know, to my mind, no, the Middle East is a very insecure supplier of energy. We should be moving away from fossil fuels for a number of reasons, even if there wasn't a climate change issue involved. Just plain, what are you doing depending on Middle Eastern exporters for your energy? Now, we produce more of the oil than they do now, apparently. But apparently, still, cutting off the Middle East supply is enough to damage everything and bring an economy down with it, but wouldn't be if we just weren't using that stuff anymore. But our relationship with those countries has changed. Good for gas supply, bad for international geopolitics, but there it is. Overall, right, the reputation of the Middle East has now been damaged. Countries would be paying a premium for supplies to secure sources for renewable energy from now on. Baral predicted that governments around the world would review their energy strategies in the next few years. That would be a great idea. And look for new options for fuel imports. He added that countries would also turn to other energy sources, including renewables, nuclear, and to a lesser extent, coal. I mean, there's just not that much interest in it anymore. And a domestically energy production that makes economic sense will get a push. Not here, though. It won't. It will get a push down the drain. They literally want the Trump administration to shoot themselves in the foot over this one. His warning came as Pakistan, the mediator in the talks between Iran and the U.S., hit difficulties after claims were made that a breakthrough was imminent. Pakistan's Interior Minister Mohsin Naqvi is still in Tehran on his second visit of the week, underlining the severity of the crisis. No one goes to Tehran twice in a week if they don't have to. It has been expected that Pakistan's military chief, Field Marshal Asim Munir, would visit Tehran on Thursday to try to narrow the gap between the two sides, but a postponement of his visit suggested efforts to do so were not bearing fruit. Jared had a massage that day, so couldn't be there. Iran's Supreme Leader Mojtaba Khamenei, I didn't realize that was his first name, or I haven't remembered anyway, reaffirmed that Iran would not allow its stockpiles of highly enriched uranium to be exported to a third country, such as Russia. That would be the worst possible choice. That stance does not rule out the stockpile being downblended to much lower levels of purity under the administration of the UN Nuclear Inspectorate, the International Atomic Energy Agency. I remember that IAEA combination. That's why I was confused by the other one, IEA. Donald Trump has been making typically contradictory noises about the need for the stockpile to be exported and how he will react if no agreement is reached with Iran. I hadn't even really heard much about the discussion of a solution being exporting the stuff, but now I understand. What would Donald Trump, idiot traitor, say about, all right, well, what if we force them to export the stuff? To where? And now, like a normal America, even an America first, not America first, normal Democrat, somebody, but certainly somebody who was America first. Where should we export this dangerous material to? America. I mean, not dangerous like it's toxic waste and, you know, we'll spread it all over our cornfields or anything, but take the stuff that we're worried could be turned into nuclear weapons. And I don't know, I guess we could turn it into nuclear weapons ourselves. We're allowed to do that or use it as fuel, like for our own nuclear reactors and see if that works, because that was the whole excuse Iran had for it. Oh, yeah, it's great nuclear power plant fuel. Let us try it. But only Donald Trump could come up with the solution of, sure, why don't you export it to Russia? Why don't you give this dangerous material that could be used for nuclear weapons to Russia? Like Republicans of years gone by rolling in their graves, but wishing that Donald Trump was rolling in their graves instead. Wow. Anyway, Trump recently downplayed the importance of the export of the enriched uranium, saying last Thursday, I guess he realized it was stupid, on Fox News, that the U.S. wanted the enriched uranium more for public relations than it is for anything else. At least half of the enriched uranium, central to building a nuclear bomb, is believed to be buried at the bombed Isfahan nuclear facility. He elaborated, we have 9 cameras on that site. None of those cameras are on Tom Kane Jr., by the way, just so you know. Did we get to that story? One of the follow-up stories about how he's still missing. Was it his chief of staff said, well, you can't see him because there's no cameras where he is? And that seemed weird. And then we just figured, oh, that means hell. Like, there's no cameras in the grave. So he's dead. I don't know. Anyway, this, though, has 9 cameras. We have 9 cameras on that site, on those 3 sites, 24 hours a day, Trump said. We know exactly what's happening. Nobody's even gotten close to it. So what's the problem? I don't know. That's the contradictory stuff, I guess. On Thursday, the president insisted that the U.S. would eventually recover the material, telling reporters, we will get it. We don't need it. We don't want it. We'll probably destroy it after we get it, but we're not going to let them have it. But we will give it to Russia. Iran has 440.9 kilograms of uranium. That's 972 pounds. That's enriched up to 60% purity, which is a short technical step away from weapons-grade levels of 90%, according to the IAEA. Separately, Iran announced the boundaries of the proposed Persian Gulf Strait Authority, the body it has established to oversee the movement of commercial shipping through the narrow strait on Iran's southern coast. Maybe that's where he got the idea of establishing a board for his slush fund. The UAE's senior diplomatic advisor, Anwar Gargash, described the map showing the boundaries as a fantasy. He said, after the brutal Iranian aggression, Tehran's regime was attempting to solidify a new reality born out of an obvious military defeat. Gargash added that attempts to control the strait or infringe upon the UAE's maritime sovereignty were unrealistic and a fantasy. But do they have any weapons left to enforce that? Because we ran out of them, and I don't think the UAE has got any. That's another of the items in Instapaper today. I'll read you the shorter version of it, I guess, after the break. I got 2 versions of it. One, the original reporting is from the Washington Post, but the Daily Beast did a short-ish summary of it. It's just a question of whether or not I can access the whole thing and whether or not I can do it in the 30 seconds or so that we have left. Damning Pentagon leak reveals huge blow to U.S. defenses, says Will Neal of the Daily Beast. Like I said, I'm relying on them to shorten the Washington Post reporting. The United States is using more missile defense systems to protect Israel than Israel is itself. Now, that doesn't have much to do with the UAE, But they're in on the protection scheme, too, and they don't have nearly the weaponry that the Israelis have gotten, though they would like to have it. Damning new data from inside the Pentagon suggests that U.S. forces are currently expending more resources defending Israel from missile strikes than Israeli forces themselves. That all based on reporting in the Washington Post on Thursday.
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0: Hi, everyone. It's me, Commercial Guy, this time here to remind you that there are a number of ways you can support the show even without spending a dime, except for the dime that you spent on internet access so you could hear the show. Ignore that one. Anyway, I'm talking about feeding the evil algorithms that make the modern internet tick. When those YouTubers and TikTokers plead with you to smash that like button or subscribe so you never miss an episode or even just leave a comment, it's because they know that it makes the algorithms more likely to recommend their content to other users. And they must know what they're talking about because their shows have millions of subscribers. And mostly those shows are terrible. We rule. So go find us on YouTube, find us on Libsyn, Stitcher or Patreon or Spotify, TuneIn, Apple, Amazon, Pandora, and then like us, love us, post a comment, ring the bell, punch the clown, shock the monkey, whatever you're supposed to do on that platform to make that algorithm think we're cool. Thanks so much for helping us blindly walk into Skynet's oblivion, but maybe with a little extra coin in our pockets.
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0: All right, welcome back now to our final segment of the week, because it is actually Friday now, here on the KGRO in the Morning Show on NetRoots Radio. You know all of that, of course. I was in the middle of trying to race through the Daily Beast article covering the Washington Post's probably more extensive, but maybe needlessly detailed reporting on this. And of course, the key issue in terms of our transition from the previous story to this one isn't so much, although this will infuriate people for various reasons, that the United States has expended more military hardware defending Israel than the Israelis have. I guess if that's an issue, fine. You might say, well, why is that? And I don't know what the answer is. But I think the bigger issue that they get at later on is the extent to which Trump's misadventures here have hollowed out our military defensive capabilities. Not only have we expended more than the Israelis have, we're also expending it in defense of the UAE, Saudi Arabia, Qatar, Oman, whether they're involved in that. But everybody in the Arabian Peninsula, did I leave anybody out there? Bahrain, yes. Sorry to everybody else who hasn't been included to this point. But you know who you are. And we've been using up our defensive missile, our anti-missile defense stock on their behalf as well. And that's part of the deal. But lots of other stories focusing on the other aspect of it. And I think this one touches on it, that they're depleting inventory much, much faster than they're going to be able to replace it. And that leaves us depleted in the face of, Chinese threats against Taiwan, continued Iranian threats against everybody right there in the middle of the whole thing. Like, how long can you sustain this war? And pretty much everything else around the world that has depended on the threat of deterrence from the United States. Oh, well. Three officials with knowledge of the Defense Department assessments told the Washington Post on Thursday that the lopsided effort underscores the extent to which Washington has shouldered the burden of countering Iranian ballistic missile strikes against Operation Epic Fury. But unstated in all of that it probably also underscores the extent to which Washington has expended very expensive high-tech anti-missile technology against not also expensive incoming Iranian ballistic missile strikes, but very, very low-cost Iranian drone strikes as well. So we'll spend $10 million missiles shooting down $10 drones all day long. U.S. forces, according to those assessments, have used up half of their total inventory of certain high-altitude interceptor systems, while Israel has deployed its own at a slower rate, which I guess is good news for Israel. They can continue to do that defense. We can move what remains elsewhere in the Persian Gulf if we're actually interested in expending all the rest of it in advance of, oh, let's say, renewed Russian and or Chinese aggression elsewhere. The numbers are striking, Kelly Grieco, a senior fellow at D.C. think tank the Stimson Center, told the Post. The United States absorbed most of the missile defense mission while Israel conserved its own magazines, she went on, adding that the rate of use had left production unable to keep pace with demand. The situation had apparently sparked alarm among American allies in Asia, particularly South Korea and Japan, which depend on U.S. anti-missile defense systems to deter attacks from hostile states such as China and North Korea. Not mentioned here, Taiwan, don't know why. Justin Logan, who directs defense and foreign policy studies at the Cato Institute, you know them, libertarian D.C. think tank, but libertarian redefined recently correctly by Thomas Massey as the craziest people in town, basically, also argues that the imbalance suggests a betrayal of Trump's oft-touted America First agenda. That does seem like a correct assessment. He noted that the Pentagon is thought to have assessed last year that it has as little as 25% of the key air defense systems needed to meet the demands of current U.S. defense plans. Why this wasn't a screeching siren to Trump officials is a mystery, he told the Post, and it's because it was bad news, and I don't want to hear about it. Trump's war has, for the past few weeks, been in an uneasy limbo. A shaky ceasefire still in place, and his administration has effectively declared the active phase of the conflict over. But Trump himself has recently muddied the waters, warning in a Truth Social post earlier this week that the bombing would resume and at a greater intensity if Tehran does not meet its terms, his terms, for a lasting peace. Oh, well. The Daily Beast has reached out to the White House and Department of Defense for comment. Pentagon spokesperson Sean Parnell, there it is, poured cold water on the notion of a lopsided defense effort and comments to the Post. Do you want to hear what kind of BS he tells people? Ballistic missile interceptors are just one tool in a vast network of systems and capabilities that comprise a layered and integrated air defense network. Both Israel and the United States carry the defensive burden equitably during, not equally, but equitably, during Operation Epic Fury, which saw both countries employ fighter aircraft, counter UAS systems, and various other... Sorry. So they did some things and we did some things. Both of us did things. What else do you want to know? That's the gist. Okay. We're done with that guy. And want to move on to a couple other items here. I'm going to have to start back up at the top and scroll down to see what probably should come. I'm going to scroll down a little further. This is a story we haven't really touched on yet, and we should. I'll use CBS News's information on this one, even though something Barry Weiss, but it actually looks like we haven't been following the story closely, but it's actually beginning to look like they're like, yeah, Barry Weiss kind of sucks at this, and we're going to push her out. At least, I understand the reporting is that colleagues there say she's overstretched. She can't oversee the content of 60 Minutes and CBS News and CBS This Morning. Is that their morning news program? And, you know, I don't know. I mean, I guess the nice spin on it is, well, you know, she needs to delegate and then run things from the top. But it's starting to look like the investors, I guess, who thought that she could do this job for some reason because she told them she could, are beginning to say, no, actually, it's a destruction of all the assets we bought here. And although we were kind of intentionally going to destroy them in the first place, they're being destroyed faster and in more ways than we were thinking was possible. So maybe she sucks and she should get chucked to the side. And, you know, awesome. I'm not objecting to that. But in the meantime, CBS News reports this news from out of Chicago. Fallout of the ICE CBP terrorism, essentially, out there. And the fallout of the autocratic response from the federal government to people's pushback against their invasion of Chicago. All charges dismissed against the so-called Broadview Six. Defense says grand jury transcript revealed gross misconduct. And as people are getting access to the judge's statements in reaction to the judge's review, her review, I believe, of the grand jury transcript, the scope of the misconduct, egregious misconduct, is beyond anyone's belief, essentially. Everything that you can't just do that is being done here. Let's see if they can give you a good rundown of it. Sarah Tenenbaum and Todd Fuhrer wrote this yesterday before, I think, the full transcript of the judge's remarks was available to other analysts, and they have since gone even further. But as a baseline, federal prosecutors in Chicago have dismissed all charges against the four remaining members of the so-called Broadview Six. I guess two were dismissed earlier. A group of protesters who were arrested outside the U.S. Immigration and Customs Enforcement facility in Broadview last fall. Got it? Defense attorney said prosecutors were forced to drop the case because of, quote, significant errors in the grand jury process. That is to say, significant misconduct. Later on, you'll find out that that's the case. U.S. Attorney Andrew Boutros. Boutros? Golly, I can't believe it was him. Get it? It's just Andrew Boutros. Said during a Thursday afternoon hearing that the decision to dismiss charges was due to improper handling of the grand jury proceedings by the lead prosecutor in the case. That would have been a member of his office. A rare federal trial for misdemeanor charges, by the way, that had been scheduled to begin next week was canceled after prosecutors agreed to dismiss the charges with prejudice, meaning they cannot be refiled. Boutros, unless, by the way, you threaten the judge. Oh, actually, that means the opposite. Just throwing that out there. Boutros announced the decision to dismiss the remaining charges in court following a closed-door meeting over redacted grand jury transcripts, which ordinarily when a judge gets some, like, why is this redacted? I'm actually angry at you. Don't redact it. He told U.S. District Judge April Perry he was unaware until recently of the alleged misconduct, including a prosecutor meeting with a grand juror, actually several, maybe all of them, outside proceedings. That's a no-no. And other jurors who disagreed with the case being dismissed and prevented from participating. So, I mean, I think I'll get around to it. I should just read it. You'll hear more about the details. And if not, I'll fill you in. Boutros did not dispute the allegations, saying the conduct was upsetting and the reason the case was being dismissed. No one acted with the intent to mislead, Your Honor. And I think that they were following your order to give the law, Boutros said. During a closed-door hearing on the redacted grand jury transcripts, Perry told federal prosecutors she was, quote, incredibly shocked by the redactions that were made. According to a transcript of the hearing that was made public Thursday evening, I have read hundreds, if not thousands, of grand jury transcripts involving prosecutors who are the most junior of prosecutors, to, like, all the way up to several U.S. attorneys who have appeared before the grand jury, inexperienced, very experienced, seasoned, brand new. I've read it all, is what she's saying. I have never seen the types of prosecutorial behavior before a grand jury that I saw in those transcripts. Want to read the transcripts? They're embedded here. You can go ahead and read them for yourself. 60 pages. We don't have time for it. Maybe you do over the weekend. Or maybe you just want to read other people's analyses of them. There's some good ones out there. In that sealed hearing, Perry summarized several issues she said jumped out at her immediately and glaringly. That's a quote. Upon reading the full grand jury transcript, the first of those concerns, according to the judge, was improper prosecutorial vouching, in which an assistant U.S. attorney put her personal credibility and trustworthiness on the line in support of the charges, Perry said. Now, you might not understand immediately from that statement of it what that means. I mean, really, in a sense, every prosecuting attorney puts their personal credibility and trustworthiness on the line in support of their charges if they bring them, right? I'm making the best, most honest case I can anyway. That's the reputation that's on the line, is that that's what they're doing. But I hope they describe vouching a little bit more. But basically what that is, what they're talking about here is in meeting with grand jurors outside of normal grand jury proceedings. They spent time telling him, listen, I know you might have doubts about this, but I'm telling you, I'm a prosecutor. I've seen it all. I know what I'm talking about. You got to trust me on this one. These people are guilty. You need to indict them. Like, that's impermissible. That's vouching for, I can't give you the evidence that you want, but just trust me. I know that these people are guilty. You should just indict them. I won't let you down. That's improper in to begin with. And it's vouching, right? I'm vouching for the validity of the charges I want brought with my personal reputation. Now, this was a very, well, later on, I think at some point in reading the transcript of things, there's a point at which the attorney who did it is like, well, to be honest, Your Honor, I've been in the U.S. Attorney's Office for about 15 minutes, so I didn't know. I didn't know this vouching stuff was wrong. Like, yeah, everybody knows it's wrong. It's kind of a, you know, I think as somebody put it, like prosecution 101, that it's wrong. But also it's interesting, I didn't know it was wrong because I'm new here. This is my first case. I think this was their second grand jury proceeding ever, this person. But which leads me to like, well, normally vouching is, well, listen, you got to trust me. I've been a U.S. attorney forever and I've seen it all. I'm telling you, these guys are guilty. This is a person going in there. Listen, you got to trust me. I have been here for 15 minutes and I know crime when I see it. Like, that's tough to make the vouching work. I wonder if they lied about their experience. Anyway, the same prosecutor also apparently excused grand jurors who, quote, who disagreed with the government's case, unquote, when presented with it during the first three sessions, the first of three sessions, asking them, quote, to not partake in the second hearing, the judge said. What happened here? The prosecutors made their presentation to the grand jury. They voted not to indict. No true bill of indictment returned. And the prosecutor comes back and says, all right, everybody who voted for no true bill, out. Everybody who voted to indict, stay. I'm going to try again with this smaller pool. No, not done. Illegal. Can't do. But apparently they did it again because the second time around, still no true bill. All right, the rest of you get out. Basically, Donald Trump, what do you think? Should we indict them? Yes. Okay. And then they got an indictment. That's insane. Insane. Perry said she understood from the transcripts that there had been improper prosecutorial communications of a substantive nature with the grand jurors outside of the grand jury room. That's a very roundabout way of describing what I'm telling you happened. You got to trust me. I totally know about it. This is the analysis of others who have looked through the transcript. According to the record of Thursday's closed-door hearing, Assistant U.S. Attorney Matthew Skiba, reluctantly pointed the finger at his former colleague Sherry Mecklenburg, who left the U.S. Attorney's Office in February to serve as counsel to the Senate Judiciary Committee, on which Illinois Senior U.S. Senator Dick Durbin is the highest-ranking Democrat. Did she go to work for Durbin? Or is it just that they're saying the Chicago angle here is that Illinois Senator Durbin is the ranking? Like, what does that mean? I don't think so. I think probably any hiring at this point from out of the U.S. Attorney's Office to the Senate Judiciary Committee is on the Republican side. Skiba, whatever, told Perry that he'd only just started as a prosecutor in July, and the grand jury proceedings in the Broadview 6 case was only his second time before the grand jury, according to the transcript. I'm not trying to deflect blame, but I was with a 20 years plus senior veteran, Skiba said. He's trying to reflect by him, of course, reflecting on the prosecutorial vouching that Perry picked out while reading the grand jury transcripts. I remember thinking at the time that I would never make that statement as a matter of personal style. So he's like, I don't remember saying that. I wouldn't say that. Really? What I did not know then, and what I only became apparent as we were discussing dismissing these charges, is that that's beyond personal style. And that is, at a minimum, arguably misconduct. It's not a hard argument. It's misconduct. In the open hearing letter, Boutros claimed he was completely unaware of the alleged vouching and communications with grand jurors until late last month when he made the call to drop the felony conspiracy charge. The grand jury only considers felony charges, so the remaining misdemeanor charges against the protester defendants were untainted by the grand jury proceedings. But it'd be kind of stupid to waste your time on that now. But yeah, amazingly, Boutros. So I was totally unaware of it until last month. And then when I heard about it, I decided to drop the case. You did do that. But what you didn't do is go public and say, yeah, we actually have to discipline our attorneys and or fire them because of the amazing, inexplicable misconduct in all of this. That didn't happen. I will tell your honor that as upset as you are and have been, I too have not seen conduct like that, and it upset me, which is why we did dismiss that indictment, Boutros said. The U.S. attorney said he was aware of the dismissal of grand jurors in real time. Did he step in to this horrific abuse? No, he didn't. As soon as I became aware of it, I called off that grand jury session. Ultimately, it took 3 grand jury sessions to get an indictment. The first session resulted in a no bill, meaning grand jurors moved not to press charges. Second, according to the record of Thursday's closed door hearing, ended abruptly in the middle of testimony from the U.S. Immigration and Customs Enforcement agent at the center of the incident. Assistant U.S. Attorney William Hogan told the judge he'd, quote, take responsibility for the redactions. Perry said it was problematic that it appeared prosecutors redacted the transcripts in an attempt to conceal what happened during grand jury proceedings. She asked for the transcripts so she could find out what actually happened. They handed her a transcript that redacted the bad stuff, like the really bad stuff, and left moderately bad stuff that would get everybody disciplined, fired, etc., and the charges dropped still in there. Mistakes happen. They happen to all of us. But as I tell my children, you own it. You admit to it. You apologize for it and you move on. What you do not do is hide it. Boutros told the judge that it was ironic that he'd learned about how understandably upset she was after having just returned to his office from celebrating the swearing in of more than a dozen new assistant U.S. attorneys. It is my very sincere belief, Your Honor, that no prosecutor acted intentionally in misleading you, Boutros said. That's a lie. You should fire him. Within minutes of announcing the decision to drop the charges on Thursday, Boutros switched from his apologetic tone to telling Perry that he'd been prepared to bring the case to trial, defending the charges. Really? The U.S. attorney referenced the judge's decision Monday to reject a request from both the government and defense to have the jury take a field trip to the Broadview facility to see. In explaining her ruling, Perry said she didn't want to risk the jury being tainted in any sort of by any sort of crowds or protesters. But Boutros misinterpreted that as the judge not wanting to subject the jurors to a mob scene and the chaos that ensued. And that's what this case is about, he said, characterizing the surrounding of the vehicle as an unacceptable in a civilized society, or as unacceptable. And it is for the grace of God that that agent moved at 2 miles per hour, Boutros said, that the agent didn't panic and step on the accelerator or pull out his gun and shoot somebody like all the rest of them did. Perry balked at that, clarifying that she didn't make the ruling against the jury field trip so they wouldn't be exposed to a mob like these defendants. The word mob was the subject of some debate during an earlier hearing on Monday before the judge ruled to allow its use during trial. Secondly, you are significantly undercutting your mea culpa here by standing behind the charges and continuing to vilify these particular defendants, Perry said. The case, slated to go to trial next week, is among the most high-profile cases out of the crackdown that rippled across the nation's third-largest city and suburbs last year. It is also the latest example of how the Justice Department has struggled to prosecute people accused of assaulting or hindering federal officers while protesting President Donald Trump's immigration crackdown. Of course, if you hindered or assaulted federal officers while protesting that Donald Trump wasn't going to be president in 2021, you're going to get $1 million. Lawyers for the defendants had argued that for federal prosecutors to submit an unredacted transcript of the 3 grand jury sessions that led to the indictment in October of 25 to be given to the judge to review. A grand jury indicted the original 6 defendants on one count of felony conspiracy for their involvement in a protest in late September 2025 outside the Broadview facility. Prosecutors alleged they surrounded an immigration agent's van with other protesters at a federal facility in the Chicago suburb of Broadview, which was central to the Trump administration's aggressive operation. I think we can probably end parsing through the coverage here, but you should, by all means, avail yourself of some of the helpful analysis of the judge's discussion of the transcripts and the transcripts themselves to the extent that they are available. Popat was taking a look at them just the other day, just yesterday, and had a very, you know, has now an extremely long thread running down each of the individual outrages with screenshots taken from this 60-page document that's embedded in the CBS coverage we just read. And, you know, what was of some interest there, by the way, pointed out to me by, let's go back to his Culture of Truth. Oops, this isn't the thing I wanted to open here, but let's get rid of that. But over in Blue Sky, because there was a mention of one of the many concepts that is a recurring theme here on the show. Can I find it? Do I see it? Oddly, not that easy to find. I'm going to have to switch again. But there it is. Culture of Truth, pulling from the seventh of Ken White, Pope Hat's thread. Here's seven posts of his thread. This encapsulation, Pope Hat saying, this encapsulates how Trumpism and Trumpist prosecutors have destroyed, probably for a generation at least, the reputation of DOJ and federal prosecutors. It is a clip from the hearing transcript in which the judge says, and when you see it, you will, like Culture of Truth, go right to that phrase and say, ah, that's the one he was talking about. The judge saying to them, I relied on all of you and your personal representations in this case about what had been issued in discovery, about the types of searches you have done for exculpatory material, which you're obligated to turn over, right? About what arguments you will and will not make in this case. And I do this because, first of all, I treat every attorney who appears before me as an officer of the court. But secondly, because I put even more reliance on the Department of Justice attorneys. Your sole goal is to do justice. Your client, not Donald Trump, your client is justice itself. That's very high-minded, of course, but they're just not on the same page with any of the rest of us. And that's the problem. She goes on to then say, I do believe deeply in the presumption of regularity. That's the phrase. I do deeply believe in the presumption of regularity and that most government attorneys are doing the best they can to do the right thing. That trust has been broken. Yeah, and it should be broken for everybody everywhere because this is not nearly the only such case. And something I have not discussed yet and would probably require a lot more scrolling than would make for good radio. Somewhere in here, and it probably won't make the air today, but maybe just the headline, but somewhere in here is a story about the number of cases in which federal courts have found abuses of civil rights in ICE and CBP arrests, and the number of times that courts have reviewed those arrests and found them wanting, to say the least, and ordered the departments and bureaus to do better. And not only have they not done so, but in many cases, they've defied direct orders for procedural changes that they need to make. And that somewhere someone totaled it up that we're talking about something about 10,000 arrests found to be faulty in all of this, and charges being dismissed, and that time and time again, the agencies responsible have just blown off judicial orders to change their ways. So, yesterday, Mark Wayne Mullen, back on TV, renewing his threat, which everybody kind of dismissed out of hand as unrealistic at the time, that he was going to use his leverage at the Department of Homeland Security to say, I'm going to reduce airport screening personnel, TSA and others, in so-called sanctuary cities to let them know. And this is what we're going to do, right? They say they're not going to cooperate with enforcement. Oh, yeah? Well, we're not going to cooperate with not being cooperated with, essentially. So they're going to make it far more difficult and time-consuming to get through lines getting on and off airplanes in what, you know, they figure are sanctuary cities and or ones that are, you know, run by Democrats. They tend to overlap. But if you still have been cooperative, we're still going to punish you because you're a Democrat. And by the way, a lot of those cities supposed to be hosting World Cup games in the coming weeks, which means that transportation into and out of those cities likely to be a total disaster, and an economic disaster as well, not to mention an international embarrassment for the United States of America, because Mark Wayne Mullen says so. But he says, we're going to punish you for not cooperating with ICE. Not cooperating with ICE, what? Cooperating with ICE, repeatedly violating en masse the civil rights of American citizens and permanent residents and

0: And audit immunity for the Trump family. That's something interesting going forward. So in addition to absolute immunity for everything because I was president, there's also, that's the title of it, audit immunity for Trump family puts IRS in a bind. And Todd Blanche is just having to mook it up for everybody, as Greg puts it. And I think that's as good a term as any for it. Anything else that I need to be throwing out there for you to read during the break? Well, I don't know. Probably. But yeah, I think we're out of time for doing. Oh, yeah, I didn't get around to the story about Tillis saying he won't vote for Iran War Powers Resolution. You should really get a load of his comments on there, basically saying, you know, you can't let the president move unchecked. And he's done all sorts of things to make me angry, but I'm not going to stop him from doing any of them because reasons. And really not much more than that. It's a real tragedy, I suppose. But others will stand in his stead. Another of the examples of exactly how abusive ICE has been of the federal judicial process in a public notice piece, Aaron Rupar's operation. Don't forget about that one. I'll read you the headline in a second.
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2: with David Waldman.
0: An impactful headline, how Hennepin County unwound an ICE agent's web of lies. And don't sleep on this one, also from, well, this one from MS Now. Judge orders White House staff to comply with Presidential Records Act after DOJ calls it unconstitutional. They just stopped complying because it was their opinion it was unconstitutional. That ought to be enough. See you next week.

0: It's a payout for punks. And that was a Republican senator opposing the slush fund that Donald Trump and his Department of Justice are trying to establish. And a majority of Republicans, yep, a majority of Republicans in the Senate have put up the stop sign. They're not going to support the $1.776 billion slush fund, which is nothing more than a smokescreen to let the Trump family out from under $100 million of tax exposure and liability related to an audit. We all see what it is. And Donald Trump gave permission to many Republicans, by the way, he's been brass knuckling senators, Republican senators in that chamber. He campaigned against Senator Cassidy. Senator Cassidy, a Republican, is now voting with Democrats to rein in Donald Trump between now and the time he leaves office in January. Donald Trump just created a bunch of new Tom Tillises, the outgoing Republican a senator from North Carolina who makes it with special glee a habit to oppose the president. And the Senate chamber did not like that Donald Trump went after John Cornyn, the Republican from Texas, and backed Ken Paxton, the embattled attorney general, instead. And now it's time for paybacks. So we've got the new reporting. All yesterday, Attorney General Todd Blanche, who's not known as a swift and nifty political lobbyist, was lobbying the Republicans in the Senate to get votes. He's lost. Trump demanded and pounded on the table and said, I want the bill for immigration funding and I want the bill for my slush fund on my desk before the Memorial Day recess. Forget it. Memorial Day recess started early. He doesn't even have the support of Senator Thune, the majority leader of the Senate, who's a Republican. I'm Michael Popak with a special pep in my step. Because there, what Trump learned in floating this trial balloon of, what do you guys think if I form almost a $1.8 billion slush fund and I send it off to terrorists and white nationalists and Proud Boys and Oath Keepers and those convicted of sedition against the United States? Oh, and by the way, I'm going to wipe out $100 million of tax liability. How do you guys like that? Forget crickets. They started throwing cabbage and lettuce and booing. And that was from the Republicans. There is no political will to do this, not with an economy that's in the wreckage, not with an economy that's making Americans suffer. This is the same Senate, by the way, that killed just a couple of days ago the $1 billion golden ballroom funding plan. Everybody said that's not a good look while people are suffering and we're going to get shellacked at the midterms. They don't think that's a good look. How about giving out a $2 billion to terrorists and wiping Donald Trump and his family's past tax liabilities clean? No one's supporting this. Wait till I give you the video clips and the Republicans that are against this. And that's just their vocal ones. Private caucus reveals that the majority of the Republicans. So this is going to die DOA. In fact, some have said there are no guardrails around which we can put this fund, or as Tom Tillis called it, it's a payout pot for punks. Take a moment, hit that free subscribe button as I get through this hot take for you on Friday. Okay, starts Monday, Tuesday. Monday, big announcement. Weaponization fund settlement of the IRS phony lawsuit that Donald Trump brought against the IRS. And hey, good news, everybody. I'm going to settle my $10 billion phony case that wasn't a live case or controversy at all. It wasn't a legitimate case at all. But I'm going to do a really legitimate as a heart attack settlement. And I'm going to get Congress to pump in $1.7 billion. I'm going to let my attorney general hand it out with a commission of his choosing. And already, like ants at a picnic, they're lining up all the white nationalists, white supremacists, Proud Boys, Oath Keepers. This is an administration. Think about the hypocrisy that's prosecuting the Southern Poverty Law Center, who's trying to destroy hate groups because they say all their donations are being used to fund those groups because they're giving money to insiders, confidential informants. You're setting up a $2 billion honeypot to support a standing army for Donald Trump to attack the Capitol in polling places again. And the Republicans are like, let's go down the list of things we don't like about this. You went after one of our own, John Cornyn, Texas senator, and opposing him running. You went after Cassidy, okay? We don't like your ballroom, and we got to run for re-election, and we're worried about the midterms and turning this chamber over to the Democrats. So you've got Senator Kennedy, who's one of the big supporters of Donald Trump usually. He's the one that once called Kristi Noem dead as fried chicken. He basically said this weaponization fund is as dead as fried chicken. And no, they're not going to vote on this. They're taking a recess now to avoid Donald Trump altogether. They asked Donald Trump about all this in the last couple hours, and he had this to say about losing his grip on the Senate. Play the clip.
1: Are you losing control of the Senate, Senate Republicans?
2: I don't know. I really don't know. I can tell you, I only do what's right. I don't need money for the ballroom. You know, I'm making a gift of the ballroom.
0: Well, of course he's losing his grip. When you have Republican senators saying things like this about the ballroom, you know you're in trouble. Play the clip.
3: About the $1.8 billion that President Trump is proposing to pay off his supporters who he says were treated unfairly under the Biden administration.
4: I've already said that I oppose that. If it's as if somebody sued themselves, agreed upon a settlement with themselves, and that's going to be funded by the rest of us. There is no legal precedent for this. And so going back to the family struggling, if we say we're going to put $1.7 billion because some people sued themselves and they settled with themselves, but we got the bill, I can tell you, the voter doesn't like that. Or if they like it, maybe they're in on it. I'm not in on it. I'm going to oppose it.
0: That's the Republicans. They got a 5-seat or so advantage in the Senate, but they've lost now half of the Republicans. That's it. Done. Game over. And the part that Trump hasn't figured out yet is that they're not just opposed to the fund. They don't think there can be any guardrails around it. Here's a memo that just popped out from the Department of Justice, the nitty-gritty, the fine print of how they think they're going to run this fund. All right? And here's what it says. What is the fund? It was created to hear and redress claims of Americans who suffered from lawfare and weaponization, except they really only talk about it being under Biden. They say Democrats can submit claims too, but it's limited to Biden weaponization, apparently. This is about seeking accountability for all Americans who are victims of lawfare and weaponization, millions of Americans whose online speech was censored, parents silenced at school boards, senators whose records were secretly subpoenaed. And as part of the settlement, it says the president and his sons and Trump organization will receive a formal apology, but they won't receive any money. That's the lie. The next day, Todd Blanche, Department of Justice, tried to wipe away $100 million worth of tax liability and audit exposure for the Trump family. Going through these items here about reporting and victims and all of that. Republicans don't buy this. Republican senators are like, we didn't like your $1 billion ballroom. Why do you think we'd like your $1.8 billion victim compensation fund? With terrorist groups rubbing their hands in glee to get in line at the end of the day. So Bill's not going to be on his desk by the end of the week at all. Not when you have Republican opposition the way we've just outlined it. This miscalculation politically, miscalculating his own strength and power, his own ability to maneuver by Trump, is not a new thing. I mean, the Iran war is exhibit A. Trump decided he wanted to be wartime president, thought he would help his sagging and failing anemic, historically abysmal poll numbers. That didn't work. Every time he interacted with a world leader, whether it was Putin of Russia, Xi of China, or the Iranian regime, they came out stronger than the United States. Who doesn't believe, you can put it in comments, who doesn't believe that Putin is in a better place since his meeting in Alaska with Donald Trump. She's not in a better place since that two-day meeting with Trump and his entire contingency, where they went home completely empty-handed. And the Iranian regime is not in a better place in terms of leverage than they were before. And this is that miscalculation, this inability. You know, as I've said and joked earlier, there's no executive function in the executive branch. They can't make decisions. And they got Todd Blanche running around trying to lobby senators who basically told them to F off. We'll see what happens after Memorial Day. But what Trump hasn't figured out is that there is no political will to do this. There's no public support for this, and quite the opposite. The only one rubbing their hands in glee are the MAGA right-wing, alt-right, white nationalist base that thinks they smell a payday. I think one thing, we should just, since Democrats can apply, he didn't say anything about independents, everybody should just, we'll just get the form. I think we should just flood the zone. I think we should just flood the portal, I'm sure they're going to establish, and we all should get a form and say that, you know, we are victims of the weaponization of the Department of Justice going on now, right? I mean, when you read the parameters and the guidelines, let's look at it closely. It was created to hear and redress claims of Americans who suffered from lawfare and weaponization. All right, I'm suffering from lawfare and weaponization. Accountability for lawfare and weaponization, I see it. Democrats can submit. So far, we can submit. They'll create guidelines if they ever get around to that. I love that they put in bold that this doesn't apply to future tax actions of the president. We're just waiving $100 million of his past taxes. That's it. So I and everybody in my audience, everybody on Legal AF, I think fit the definition under these guidelines to apply. So let's all apply.
5: 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Okay. Yeah, veiled reference to Hopper, but what you gonna do? I'll tell you what we're gonna do. We're gonna get ready for another MAGA weekend. And when that MAGA weekend is up, we are then prepared for another MAGA weekend. It will keep going on and on and on until we punch the MAGA Nazis in the nose. Okay. All right. No one has to pay me to punch Nazis. Okay, it's my duty as an American. Jeez. People think their duty, they have to get paid for it. All these guys out there who storm the Capitol to overthrow the United States of America, now they want to get paid. Well, I guess they're going to be like every soldier that's been, led astray. Are you really going to get your money? Huh? I think that there should be a tax writer attached to every single payout. I know this is going to be difficult because the people making the payouts are the mobsters. You know, they're keeping a ledger. They will keep a ledger. We need to get that ledger. Just like with Capone, you got to go to his bookkeeper. I want this money recouped. I want it back. You know, I wrote a fairly sizable tax bill to the government. I didn't whine about it, but I'll be damned if it's going to go to criminals, rapists, insurgents, traitors, let alone bunker ballrooms and Trump arches, triumphal arches. Give me a break. he hears triumphal and he goes, oh, that's my Trump arch. And I got to tell you, it blocks the Lincoln Memorial and it blocks the Washington Memorial. Used to be that the reflecting pond would reflect both of those from where you were standing. But it's going to block your view. If you're at the Lincoln Memorial, it's going to block your view of the Washington Memorial. If you're at the Washington Memorial, it blocks your view of the Lincoln Memorial. And that's exactly what he wants. All views lead to Trump. And we're supposed to just put up with it. This guy knocked down the fucking East Wing and started building a bunker. Oh, well, I don't know. He did it without permits. What are we going to do? Holy shit. Anybody else, they talk about everything's weaponized against him. Everything is weaponized against us. From the get-go, when this guy was calling the New York Post as John Barron to extol the greatness of Donald Trump. As if nobody knew what was going on. They joked about it. They laughed about it. He was the butt of New York jokes. From the common little people all the way up to the blue-haired old money. They hated Donald Trump. They hated the excess. They hated the narcissism. He was a spoiled playboy. A spoiled rich kid playboy. Oh, and I suppose that's like the greatness of America. That's what we're supposed to be looking up to. So manly. Jesus. So, I'll say it once again. Real Americans are arch enemies. We are. I'm an arch enemy. I don't want that thing built. I want any payout to any crook. I want it clawed back. I don't care if they spend it or not. Take their homes. How dare they? So, I'm just saying, don't need to pay me to punch Nazis. It's my duty as an American. I don't expect to get paid. Does that make me a commie? Apparently, to MAGA, anything that someone would do as a favor to someone else, oh, you're a low-life loser. You want to share? God, I don't... Everything that made us Americans. I mean, the good part. Look, we all recognize the inequities of how we got here. All right? But I'll be damned if we're going to continue those inequities because that's the way it's supposed to be. No, it's not. A toxic third, and I got to tell you know, this toxic third that's been prevalent in the body of American politics since its beginning, there's always been a toxic third we've had to put up with. And, you know, when it's a third or, you know, these numbers are getting even more concentrated is what I'm trying to say. So the toxicity is even more profound. But we're going to have it. They do not rule. The numbers don't jive with it. What they do have is they got a bunch of money. And yeah, you know, I suppose you could say they got the guns too. Since they've been hoarding them for how many decades? Oh, we got to have guns to protect us from the government. Yeah, now they're in power and they're saying, you dirty liberals. You made us feel bad about ourselves. You made us feel bad for being racist.
6: You made us feel bad for being misogynist. They can't even say misogynist. They can't even pronounce, let alone spell it. What they can say is that it's my right to beat my wife butt out. I'm serious. I can discipline my wife in any way I want. Really? Isn't she a person? No, she's nothing but chattel. They can't even say chattel. You come up to them and say, is your wife a chattel slave? They'll have no idea what you're talking about. Well, maybe Elon might. Yeah, put a nose ring in it. What? Okay. So, I just gotta say, I'm not putting up with it. Okay? And I'm punching Nazis for free. I remember when I was doing the group thing on Facebook here, the town Facebook page, which wasn't really, I gotta say, let's be clear, was not authorized by City Hall. But by default, it is the town Facebook page. Taken over by MAGA. Birchers. I remember when I first, was confronted with these idiots. The head burgermeister. Some guy who's like a small-time cattle rancher. I think he's got, maybe about 30 head. Oh, yeah, he's a big cattle rancher. I got 30 head of eating beef. Oh, really? Wow, you really know how to do it. 30 head, wow. When I was a kid, we had 30 cows I had to round up every morning and milk. Give me a break. 30 head of steer. Yeah, you're a real rancher. But anyway, I recognized right away that he was a goddamn old school Oregon John Bircher. I mean, I'm old enough to remember it. Jesus. And we knew where it was headed. Yeah, killing black people in the streets of Portland. And that happened. Neo-Nazi punks, skinheads. All right. Yeah. So, the guy that I, this cattle rancher, Bircher. Oh, Bircher, well, what's that? Give me a break. Because he was kind of speaking to the younger kids, the young family people, the ones in their 20s, maybe 30s, don't know anything, have no idea about the history of Oregon, because a lot of them are coming from somewhere else. And even if they were in Oregon, they wouldn't have known. Complaining that Antifa is doxing us. Well, why would they do that if you're not a Nazi? I mean, why would you care? If you're not a Nazi, you don't have to care. What they were pissed off about is they were being exposed as Nazis. And even Nazis know, maybe we don't want to let people know we're Nazis because it might be bad for business, My little egg stand here in my lavender farm. I might not be able to sell my lavender at the farmer's fair because everybody knows I'm a Nazi now. Well, so be it. What's wrong with that? I don't know. Well, what's different now is they don't care if you know that they're Nazis. That's where we are now. Okay. So, but yeah, when I would say punch Nazis, they would take it as you're committing violence. Nazis are all about violence. The threat of violence. I mean, the Haney County sheriff, his home was routinely surrounded by hundreds of bikers with Klieg lights, Nazi bikers with Klieg lights, etc., when Malheur was taken over by the Bundys. because he had the audacity to say, you know, those guys are breaking the law. So hundreds, I'm not kidding you, hundreds of neo-Nazi bikers with Klieg lights. They'd bring in trucks, even they'd have their hogs, and they'd rev their hogs at 3 a.m. in the morning, turn on the Klieg lights to intimidate the county sheriff. Because he wasn't a constitutional sheriff, apparently, I guess. So, yeah, this Bircher was trying to appeal to the younger ignorance set, and I thought, well, maybe it's my duty to set the record straight. Oh, my God. Yeah, so, well, you'll notice I'm no longer in that group, and I have no idea what's going on with it. Maybe it's better. But I'm prepared because I know exactly what they are capable of. I've been around the block a few times. Yep. You don't have to wait to verify. You don't. They're going to do it. Be prepared. Anyway, enough of that. We do have a curated show for you today and took some time to put it together. So why don't we give you a rundown of what we have in store? Well, yeah. I like that Republicans call Trump's almost $8 billion slush fund a payout pot for punks. But then they left town. Let's get out of town. On the rest of the menu, one of the San Diego mosque shooters' obsession with mass killings and Nazism so alarmed authorities in 2025, police confiscated dozens of his father's guns. Dozens. And that's the other kid. That's not the kid that the mom called. Said, yeah, he took one of our, like, dozens of guns. I don't know. Okay. It's not the guns, though. Just so you know. All right. It's all of us Antifa liberal commies that drove him to it. A rat invasion in Boise is testing the limit of Idaho's small government rules. Uh-huh. And reality show villain Spencer Pratt's Los Angeles mayoral murk may be straight-up trademark infringement. After the break, we move to the chef's table, where NATO allies are bewildered by Trump's announcement that he would send 5,000 U.S. troops to Poland just weeks after he ordered 5,000 U.S. troops pulled out of Poland. Okay. Just remember, Joe had a stutter, and he was demented because of that stutter. And after the Supreme Court Chief Justice called them cockroaches, millions of Indian youth are flocking to the cockroach political party. All that and more on West Coast Cookbook and Speakeasy. Bon appétit.

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Coming down like Netroots Radio Valkyries. Yeah. 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

0: The same fear that would take the heart of me. A day may come when the courage of men fails, when we forsake our friends and break all bonds of fellowship. But it is not this day. An hour of wolves and shattered shields when the age of men comes crashing down. But it is not this day. This day we fight. By all that you hold dear on this good earth, I bid you stand, men of the West!
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follow us on Blue Sky at Netroots Radio. Thank you, Tom, for taking care of that. Thank you, Kelly, for taking care of Facebook, Instagram, Stitch, etc., etc., etc. And big shout out to Kelly, Ricky, and Tom for everything that they do here at Netroots Radio so that this powerhouse of resistance continues resisting so powerfully as the founders originally intended so many, many years ago. Also, a reminder, Kelly will be at Netroots Nation 26 in Philadelphia, so we'll look forward to dispatches from Philly. All right. Yeah, the city of brotherly love. They'll punch you right in the nose to prove it, too. I'll tell you. Follow me across social media at Justice Putnam. All one word. Because I'll tell you why. I post the show notes and links diaries on Daily Kos 10 minutes before showtime. So if you follow me on social media, I put those links there so you can find the show notes and links diaries on Daily Kos that are posted 10 minutes before showtime. Why? So you will have quick access to the actual reportage by the actual reporters, which in this case, and there's no joking around about this, Orlando Mayorquin, Tom Arango, and Chelsea Rose Marcius at the New York Times brings us this first offering here in the Bistro Cafe part of West Coast Cookbook and Speakeasy, Blue Moon Spirits Fridays. More than a year before Caleb Vasquez and a friend attacked a mosque in San Diego and killed three people, the police were so alarmed by Vasquez's behavior that they secured a court order to confiscate his father's guns. A police officer wrote in a January 2025 protective order, "Child was involved in suspicious behavior, idolizing Nazis and mass shooters." This is the cop report. Now, of course, you have to understand, MAGA will say it's being weaponized against them, but that's the way Nazis think. Vasquez, now, of course, you know that the New York Times always puts in the honorific Mr. or Ms. We don't do that here. Vasquez was found dead on Monday shortly after police say he and a friend attacked the Islamic Center of San Diego, had at some point been placed in an involuntary psychiatric hold, according to documents filed at San Diego Superior Court. The court papers show that Vasquez, aged 18, had been on the authorities' radar long before the shooting at the mosque. They also raised questions about why the authorities, with their knowledge, were unable to prevent the massacre. The California legislature in 2014 allowed the family and friends of people who might be violent, as well as the police and other parties, to seek a court order to temporarily confiscate weapons through measures known as gun violence restraining orders. The law was a response to a mass shooting that year near the campus of the University of California, Santa Barbara. The order to take guns from the Vasquez household was filed against Vasquez's father, Marco. The court documents show that Marco and his wife, Liliana, had 26 guns, including pistols, rifles, and shotguns. I guess for the upcoming zombie apocalypse, who knows? The order was filed by the police department in Chula Vista, and that's San Diego suburb in California, of course, where the Vasquezes live. The police said in the court filing that the elder Vasquez would not allow officers to confirm if firearms were stored properly. The San Diego police and the FBI said that Caleb Vasquez and Kane Clark, age 17, attacked the mosque and then took their own lives minutes later. They were found dead of gunshot wounds in a white BMW a few blocks from the Islamic Center of San Diego, the largest mosque in San Diego County. In the court affidavit last year, Marco Vasquez said that he was well aware of the seriousness of the allegations made against my son.
Before the order requiring him to turn over his weapons, he wrote that he voluntarily put them in a storage facility because of concerns about his son. Among the weapons listed in the court documents were 3 Glock handguns, a Mossberg 12-gauge shotgun, and several rifles. Marcos Vasquez said in the court papers that he and Ms. Vasquez had also secured all sharp knives, and he said they had increased their supervision of their son and put him in therapy. He said at the time he had no intention of bringing his weapons back to the home until my wife, my son's therapist, and I believe it is safe to do so. It's unclear whether the weapons used in the mosque shooting came from the Vasquez household. The Clark kid also grew up in a home with guns. The cops didn't say kid, but I did. Is he a kid? Yeah, 17. After, or about 2 hours before the shooting, Clark's mother called the San Diego police and said her son was missing and possibly suicidal. She also told the police that some of her guns were missing, and so was her car, and that her son was likely with a friend. The police were alarmed and started searching for the teenagers in San Diego, California, which is California's second largest city. Using license plate reader technology, they thought they had tracked them to a mall and sent officers there. They also deployed officers to the high school that Mr. Clark, a former wrestler, had attended. After the shooting, police searched 3 homes connected with the teenagers and confiscated more than 30 guns from one of them alone. Just remember, it's not the guns.

Griffin at the New York Times brings us this next offering here in the Bistro Cafe, part of West Coast Cookbook and Speakeasy, Blue Moon Spirits Fridays. More than 1,000 miles of irrigation canals and ditches thread through the Treasure Valley in Idaho, transforming what was once an arid and remote high desert into one of the most fertile and fast-growing parts of the country. They're also a rat superhighway. The suburbs around Boise are suffering from a rat explosion. Pest control operators in the state have reported record calls. Health officials have floated declaring a public emergency, and elected leaders are arguing over who should be responsible for a problem that stretches beyond any political border. But most fingers are pointing west toward California. Yeah, that's right, California. They're all coming from California. Check your luggage before you move, Brad Pike, the mayor of Eagle, Idaho, said during a recent city council discussion he was not entirely kidding. The rodent problem became a public concern thanks largely to one person, the retired naturalist and Eagle resident Jane Rowling. Around 2022, she started noticing rats in her backyard, a suburban idyll with raspberry bushes, cherry and apple trees, and several bird feeders, a veritable rat buffet. I looked out one day and there were four rats right at the base of that feeder in the daytime, she said. That meant I already had a problem. Ms. Rowling scrolled through the social media site next door because that's where you get all the pertinent and true information. Oh my God, I kid. And realize that everyone in Ada County, which includes Boise, had the same problem. She began calling her local elected leaders and posting on social media. Now the next door group she founded for Boise area rat sufferers has more than 1,200 members. Okay. Well, Idaho has few native rat species, so the appearance of Norway rats and roof rats in gardens, chicken coops, and crawl spaces surprised biologists and pest control experts. Figuring out where they came from has been a popular, if unscientific, pastime in a region undergoing substantial growth and change, much of it driven by people leaving blue West Coast states for ultra red Idaho. Yeah, leaving America for Nazi land. But that's just me in this reporter's opinion. Newcomers have brought dizzying change to Idaho. They've driven state politics further to the right, adding to traffic woes and helped speed the replacement of farmland with subdivisions. Now rats. Well, you know what? In this instance, maybe they have to blame California. Or actually, I wouldn't necessarily blame California itself. Now, it's long been understood that in the migration of Europeans westward, that the more fringe elements were the ones that, you know, forged the trails ahead. Generally, I think what the scientific term was is that the crazy ones. So you would always have the most fringe moving into places and taking it over. So it's no wonder that the most toxic fringe right-wing Nazi elements of California would go to Nazi land and make it even more Nazi, so Nazified that the old school Nazis in Idaho think it's too Nazi for them.

Omea at the San Francisco Chronicle brings us this final offering here in the Bistro Cafe, part of West Coast Cookbook and Speakeasy, Blue Moon Spirits Fridays. Spencer Pratt, a reality TV alum best known for his villainous turn on The Hills, has run a blustery campaign for Los Angeles mayor, much like Trump, who approvingly deemed Pratt a big MAGA person on Wednesday. The Republican mayoral hopeful has adopted a stance promising to restore the city back to a, quote, golden age, as he said in a viral ad. Oh, you mean the days of Sam Yorty? Yeah, that's golden. Let's see. Pratt also shares Trump's proclivity for visibly going after his political enemies. A sticker features what appears to be an AI-generated image of Mayor Karen Bass sitting in a garbage can reading Throw Out Karen Basura, invoking the Spanish word for trash while needling his biggest current rival. Pratt's online store offers hats that read Let It Burn in the fire font made famous by the skate magazine Thrasher, with Governor Gavin Newsom's name underneath the flames, a nod to Pratt's near-constant assertion that city and state officials, through incompetence or worse, allowed his Pacific Palisades home and his neighborhood to burn in 2025's deadly Los Angeles wildfires. Blame it on the black lady. Blame it on the libs. Besides finger-pointing, cultivating a sense of nostalgia seems central to Pratt trying to get voters on board with his ideology, evidenced by how much of his visual strategy riffs on L.A. pop culture and athletic institutions. On Pratt's various online stores, T-shirts and baseball hats are emblazoned with the Los Angeles Dodgers logo, with his last name surrounding the recognizable central A entwined with the L. Another design sees Pratt's name done up in the oblique font that the Los Angeles Lakers use in their branding. When TMZ reported last week that Pratt is currently residing in a 1,500 per night Hotel Bel Air instead of the Airstream trailer on his burned Palisades property,

0: I guess maybe they're going to get away with it. They just may. But on the other hand, you know, this guy is one fake mofo. Yes, he is. All right, let's get to our break. And when we get back from that break, we will go through weather from around the world and finish up with the stories that we have curated for you today. You are listening to West Coast Cookbook and Speakeasy, and we will be right back.
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4: I'm Rick Smith, and this is Labor History in Two. On this day in labor history, the year was 1969. That was the day that began the first strike of the Chicago Teachers Union. The strike lasted 3 days. But it won teachers a $100 per month pay raise. The school board also agreed to hire 750 more teachers to help ease the overcrowded classrooms that plagued many Chicago public schools. Some of the most important victories of the strike came for black teachers. Prior to the strike, many black educators in the city could not find full-time positions. Instead, they were relegated to a permanent substitute status. In order to teach full-time, the teachers had to pass an exam. The exam included an oral portion. Often the testers would fail black teachers who had moved to Chicago from the South. They called these teachers' Southern accents unprofessional. The oral exam became a way to bar black teachers from advancing to full-time status. In the years before the strike, black educators were organizing around this issue. They also demanded changes to the school's curriculum to better include black history and literature. These black teachers did not gain much support, even from their own union. They began to organize sick outs to demonstrate their commitment to these changes. One result of the strike was an end to the discriminatory exam process. After the strike, the school board agreed to include more African-American content in the curriculum. The teacher strike had shown the power of the union. Over the next 20 years, CTU would stage 9 more work actions. Some lasted only 2 days. The longest was 19 days long. In 2002, the Chicago Teachers Union again went out on strike, recalling their historic fighting spirit. For more information, go to laborhistoryin2.com, like us on Facebook, follow us on Twitter at laborhistoryin2.
5: This is Take Two Movie Review. I'm Mike Friend. This week, not bad. Some thoughts went through my head when I first heard about The Sheep Detectives. Like, really? Also, if this is a kid's movie, what's up with the 11 p.m. show? Could be ridiculous, but on the other hand, its star, Hugh Jackman, is at a point in his career where it's not likely he's going to involve himself in some disaster. Based on the 2005 German novel Three Bags Full, set in Ireland, the action's now in the fictional English village of Denbrook, where Shepherd George, Jackman's character, turns up dead near his home in the pasture. A mostly incompetent investigation by the in-over-his-head local constable leads the sheep, as sheep do, to look into the matter themselves as a murder. We're introduced to the sheep led by Mopple, Lily, Sebastian, and Sir Richfield, voiced respectively by Chris O'Dowd, Julia Louis-Dreyfus, Bryan Cranston, and Patrick Stewart. The sheep have an interesting society, which includes willful forgetting, prejudices, and some half-formed ideas about humans. A conversation about exactly what a church is and who lives there between two sheep is priceless. The examination of humanity through the eyes of the not-quite-human isn't new, but it's done particularly well here. Director Kyle Balta, who gave us a couple of Minions pictures and The Lorax, has accomplished one of the more difficult achievements in cinema, making a great kids' movie that, due to its themes and insights, works just as well for grown-ups. In fact, maybe better, given some of our present societal issues. And a word about the technology. The Sheep Detectives is essentially a live-action film, but with seamless animation inserted for the woolly beasts. Too cute to be serious, yet too serious to be cute, you should catch this one. If nothing else, it is different. This has been Take Two Movie Review. I'm Mike Friend. Catch up with us at Take2MovieReview.com and feature us back on our channel on YouTube.

0: Democracy Minute, keeping your government by and for the people. South Carolina legislators advanced a new congressional redistricting map May 20th after Governor Henry McMaster ordered a special session. The map, which likely flips South Carolina's 6th congressional district and only blue seat, passed the full House, a Senate committee, and is under consideration in the full Senate. If passed, the map pushes the congressional primary to August 18th at an additional cost of $5 to $6 million taxpayer dollars. The South Carolina Daily Gazette reports that the House's 74-36 vote came a week after 11,000 absentee ballots were mailed out prior to the June 9th primary date. Votes cast for congressional candidates on those ballots will be voided. There was drama before the vote, too. Anticipating an onslaught of Democratic amendments to bog down the bill, the GOP Majority House Rules Committee changed House rules to bypass the amendments, posting a notice only 8 minutes before the meeting instead of 24 hours. Pro-democracy groups went to court, but a state circuit court judge dismissed the case Wednesday afternoon, saying the General Assembly could dictate its own public meeting rules. The full Senate takes up the bill May 21st. The map is likely to pass and diminish the chances for powerful 17-term black Congressman James Clyburn to be reelected. We've linked to local reporting and more at AmericanDemocracyMinute.org. I'm Brian Beal.
1: What's the leading cause of wrongful convictions?
2: I'm criminal defense attorney Luke Ryan, and this is the Civil Liberties Minute with ACLU attorney Bill Newman.
1: The answer is mistaken identification. It's the primary cause of erroneous convictions. The courts and the experts all agree. Mistaken identifications are caused by flawed memories, stress, the passage of time, memory contaminated by later received information, and suggestive police procedures during a photo array, a lineup, or a one-on-one ID. Reliability depends on whether the witness was focused on, for example, the perpetrator's gun and not his face, and on how long the witness saw the defendant, and at what distance, and the lighting conditions. And race matters a lot. Cross-race identifications have a particularly high error rate. And studies prove a witness's certainty about the identification actually does not correlate with accuracy. And the average juror often has no information or guidance about any of this, and so convicts the accused. In 2025, the Massachusetts Supreme Judicial Court ruled that trial judges should instruct juries about potential flaws in an identification, and in 2026 issued model jury instructions incorporating the science. The court got it right. An innocent person being convicted by an erroneous eyewitness identification, that's a gross injustice everyone can identify.
2: The Civil Liberties Minute is made possible by the ACLU because freedom can't protect itself.

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Join me for the Bradcast, now every night, right here on Netroots Radio. 1 hour of troublemaking and muckraking ripped from the headlines, the pages of bradblog.com, and sometimes from the dark recesses of my mind. We'll have investigative interviews with newsmakers, we'll call out liars, frauds, and phonies, and even give kudos to the good guys, if we can find any. News and snark you won't hear anywhere else. Plus politics, elections, election reform, MSM failure, global warming denialism, and everything else. 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

0: For Scientific American Science Quickly, I'm Rachel Feltman. Have your eyes ever felt sore and itchy after spending too much time staring at a screen? You might have a condition known as bixonomania, or at least that's what several popular AI-powered chatbots might have told you if you'd asked last year. Millions of people around the world turn to AI chatbots for medical advice every day, often as a supplement to a doctor's visit, but also sometimes in place of it. That can lead to dangerous consequences and, in rare cases, even death. Our guest today is Elmira Osmanovic-Tunström. She's a researcher at the University of Gothenburg in Sweden and at the Sahlgrenska University Hospital, Center for Digital Health, and Chalmers Industriteknik. She's also the creator of Bixonomania. She says this totally made-up disease reveals some very real problems with the way we train and use large language models. Thank you so much for coming on to chat with us today.
1: Thank you so much for inviting me.
0: So you recently did an interesting project involving AI. Can you tell us a little bit about how you came to this idea?
1: I work many different jobs, but one of them is in academia. I was having lectures for students and telling students how systems that create large language models work, and demonstrating where the data comes from. And it was interesting how few of them, or how few even people within AI, understand how large language models are built. So I really wanted to have a clear case that leaves breadcrumbs throughout the whole system to show both how data is processed, how data is churned out, and how the prediction model and training model works when it comes to distributing information. And most of my students are in medicine. So they're either medical students or psychologists or working with health. So it was quite easy to use that as a target for creating this project, where I show you go from just a loose mention of a condition to it being a full-blown disease in the large language models.
0: So walk us through the process here.
1: Well, to start off with, I knew that most of data that these commercial large language models, and quite clearly all language models, even the non-commercial ones, are built on, is Common Crawl. It is a nonprofit organization that crawls the internet for written and digitized information and has done so since 2007. And this large repository is what is used to create the algorithm that and the reasoning behind what information is fed into, for example, ChatGPT. And that is where it starts. So knowing that anything that goes in there will come out as information, and humans are in the loop and sift out data, but those humans are not always able to sift out data, especially if it looks credible. Mm. So creating something that looks credible enough for an AI and credible enough for a human eye that wouldn't care to look deeply into it. I knew that I had to create, to start off with, a fake university. Universities are highly ranked as sources of information. I knew I had to create a researcher because humans and not companies are more valued as information sources, especially if they belong to a credible institution. But I also know that sprinkling little words in, for example, blogs or social media is also picked up because those are open sources being crawled. So I knew that I had to sort of put the word out there in several different sources for it to seem credible for the AI system.
0: Yeah. And did anything surprise you about how this played out, or did it all proceed as you had expected it to?
1: In a sense, yes, because I didn't think that preprints which are academia's sort of tabloids, because anything can end up there, would be weighed into the database as seriously as it was in the context of what kind of information is used for training medical information. So I thought that this preprint would not make it into large language models. I was convinced that perhaps the word bixonomania would probably show up at some point due to the blogs, but not even that. It's too few mentions, and I didn't do a lot of effort, like a mass campaign or anything like that. I just sprinkled a tiny little bit just to see if it works. And I noticed immediately that even the blogs were picked up and the preprints were picked up. And I did not actually expect that. I thought it would be a case of showing that there is a human, that there is some form of filter, but it surprised me that there wasn't.
0: So could you tell us how the large language models were using this information? What sort of questions were you asking and what were you getting back from them?
1: In the beginning, I was just checking if I mentioned the symptoms, if it would give me back that as a suggestion. And of course, it didn't. It didn't think of that as the first thing. So if you describe, yeah, I have red eyelids, pink-hued eyelids, what could it be? And then it would go through conjunctivitis, it would go through allergies, it would sort of rank things that mm-hmm. could be possible. And when it ended up sort of, no, it's not, I'm not in pain, I'm not this. Oh, have you been spending time in front of a screen? Yeah, I've been spending lots of time and I've been thinking about getting blue light glasses. Oh, you're exposed to a lot of blue light. Well, and then it would put a lot of other conditions like in hyperpigmentation and then eventually end up in bixonomania. So it wasn't, thankfully, the first thing it suggested, but it does eventually when it rules out everything else.
0: Well, and you mentioned that you expected to see signs that there was some human influence here. So could you tell our listeners, what clues did you leave that this was not a real condition, that these, you know, preprints were not serious papers?
1: I'm laughing already because it was quite clear, like they belong to a non-existent university in a non-existent city. That in itself can be something that can be missed because there are a lot of universities out there. But the names were quite cartoonish. The main author, Lajliv Izgubljenovic, if you put his name in Google Translate, literally says the lying loser. And the title says, Hyperpigmentation, a Real BS Design. So it's really the title, the people says that, and then you move into the methods. And it says, this entire paper is made up. These 50 made up individuals who do not exist have been through this procedure. So just by those two clues, you should stop reading or taking it seriously. And then if you go further, because I was thinking maybe it just passes by, let's put in acknowledgements and funding. And it's funded by the Galactic Triad and Lord of the Rings. We thank our fellow colleagues on the Starship Enterprise for using their lab. I thank Professor Ross Geller for his time and the funding from Sideshow Bob Foundation. There were so many incredibly clear clues that I thought would catch the human eye, at least.
0: But the paper did end up getting cited by other researchers, is that right?
1: Yes, it ended up being not only cited, but bixonomania became cited inside the paper as an emerging paraorbital pigmentation condition with its name. So of course, that enhanced the large language model's sort of notion of what is real with this condition and what is not, because now it sort of ranked even higher because there was a peer-reviewed journal mentioning the name and the reference. So it sort of heightened the large language model's abilities to sort of see it as a real condition.
0: So what do you think we should be taking away from this? You know, obviously this is, you know, a very artificially constructed scenario, but what do you think the lessons we should learn here are?
1: I think it's that we should be more careful when using commercial large language models for health information, because they are easy to infiltrate in so many ways, as proven by this. And not just by the way AI today works with turnover of new models coming out quickly, a lot of information being processed at the same time, it being connected to the internet as well and taking real-time information, but also that humans have stopped being critical towards the sources they consume. So recently I've seen that there have been a lot of reports of fake references, there being exponentially more of them in academic papers, which indicates that we have been becoming more reliant on AI as a tool for academia without actually reading and looking at sources. And I'm laughing because I'm just thinking about the fact that this paper probably has been cited in other papers, but has been stopped by reviewers, hopefully, when it showed up and someone has seen that, oh, this sounds like a condition that doesn't exist. So we cannot know if that's happened, but I'm guessing and hoping that that happens. So we need more humans in the loop when it comes to AI and medical information. I think also, like, we did our part in trying to make this as ethical as possible, talking to physicians, talking to patients, talking to everyone who could possibly be of use to making this as non-damaging as possible in its both its construct and its delivery. But there are forces out there who might be using this this way of infiltrating information into large language models for malicious things in both academia and outside of it. So I would really hope that we start caring more also about the ethics of how we distribute, use, and manipulate information in the digitized world.
0: That's all for today. We'll be skipping Monday's news roundup so the team can enjoy the holiday weekend. Tune in next Wednesday for a conversation about the concept of eco-civilization, a world where human systems are built with the collective good of the entire planet in mind. Science Quickly is produced by me, Rachel Feltman, along with Fonda Mwangi, Sushmita Patek, and Jeff Delvisio. This episode was edited by Alex Segura. Shayna Posis and Aaron Shattuck fact-check our show. Our theme music was composed by Dominic Smith. Subscribe to Scientific American for more up-to-date and in-depth science news. For Scientific American, this is Rachel Feltman. Have a great weekend.

Thank you for accompanying us here to the Chef's Table at West Coast Cookbook and Speakeasy, Blue Moon Spirits Fridays. We always begin weather from around the world along the banks of the Rogue River in the Rogue River Valley of Southern Oregon on the west coast of the continental United States of America, where it is currently 65 degrees Fahrenheit, expecting highs in the upper 80s, low 90s, though I must say we bumped over 95 yesterday for a bit of time, so it could be similar as what we experienced just yesterday, which is also forecast to be nearly the same as yesterday. So there you go. Sunny conditions should prevail throughout the day. Grass pollen, I have to navigate to my hourly forecast since, okay. All right, things didn't load quite the way I wanted them, but here they are. Okay, so winds will be out of the north-northwest at 5 to 10 miles per hour today. So that's come down from the blustery, quite breezy days that we've had. Clear skies overnight with lows in the low to mid-50s, which is pleasant enough. Winds out of the northwest at 5 to 10 miles per hour. Then tomorrow, Saturday, mostly sunny skies. Highs in the low to mid 90s, winds out of the northwest at 5 to 10 miles per hour. Similar temps tomorrow night in the low to mid 50s. And then similar temps on Sunday and Monday as well. So there you go. All right, let's navigate back to our what I call the splash page. It's a little, okay, there we go. Now it's loaded. Okay, once again, as I started to say out of order, grass pollen is rated very high. The air quality index for Rogue River and the region is in the good range at 33 parts per million, and that daytime UV index is very high at level 8, so do take care. It's sunny and nice, but it'll burn you to a crisp if you're not careful. Barometric pressure is rising at 29.9 inches, visibility is up to 9 miles, and relative humidity is at 62%. Weather from around the world is brought to you by a crowd of crowdsourced weather stations that a crowd crowdsources from around the world, aggregated by the outlawed National Weather Service and the outlawed National Oceanic and Atmospheric Administration, making this forecast truly from the weather underground. London is 82 degrees and sunny and sweltering. Paris is 86 and sunny, sweltering as well, because it usually gets kind of humid. Well, maybe not this time of year. Maybe it's nice at 86 and sunny in Paris. Rome is 84 and sunny. Kabul is 63 degrees and clear. Tehran is 78 and fair. Hong Kong is 81 degrees and fair. Tokyo is 58 and mostly cloudy. Auckland, New Zealand is 56 degrees and fair. San Francisco, California is 54 and cloudy. Chicago, Illinois is 57 degrees and cloudy with a beach hazard warning. And New York is 64 degrees Fahrenheit and fair. And that is weather from around the world, brought to you by a crowd of crowdsourced weather stations that a crowd crowdsources from around the world.

Carlson and Warren Cook at the World Desk of the Associated Press brings us this first amuse-bouche here at the Chef's Table at West Coast Cookbook and Speakeasy Blue Moon Spirits Fridays. NATO allies and defense officials expressed bewilderment today, Friday, at Trump's announcement that he would send 5,000 U.S. troops to Poland just weeks after ordering the same number of forces pulled out of Poland. The apparent change of mind came after weeks of statements from Trump and his administration about reducing, not increasing, the U.S. military footprint in Europe. Trump's initial order set off a flurry of action among military commanders and left allies already doubtful about America's commitment to Europe's security to ponder what forces they might have to backfill on NATO's eastern flank with Russia and Ukraine. Earlier this month, the Trump administration said it was reducing levels in Europe by about 5,000 troops, and U.S. officials confirmed about 4,000 service members were no longer rotating into Poland from Germany. The dispatch to Germany of U.S. personnel trained to fire long-range missiles was also halted. We all know why. Vlad spoke to him last. Why is he doing what he's doing now? Well, I don't know. Maybe somebody with a clearer head spoke to him last. In any case, this guy is obviously unfit for office.

Sheikh Saliq at the World Desk of the Associated Press brings us this final amuse-bouche here at the Chef's Table at West Coast Cookbook and Speakeasy, Blue Moon Spirits Fridays. It began as a satirical online project. Now millions of young Indians are flocking to it as an outlet for their frustration. A parody political party called the Cockroach Junta Party, with the insect as its symbol, has exploded across India's social media by turning absurdist humor into protest. Memes and short videos mocking corruption, joblessness, and political dysfunction have flooded social media sites where millions of users are embracing the cockroach, known for its ability to survive harsh conditions as a tongue-in-cheek symbol of endurance. The online movement's rise has been unusually rapid. The Cockroach Junta Party, or CJP, set up its website and social media accounts just last Saturday. By Thursday yesterday, its Instagram page had amassed more than 15 million followers, far surpassing the 8.8 million followers of Prime Minister Modi's governing Bharatiya Janata Party on the platform. Nothing of this was intentional, CJP founder Ajit Dipka told the AP, saying the movement's rise reflected mounting frustration among young Indians. CJP emerged online after remarks by Supreme Court Justice Surya Kant triggered backlash among young Indians angered by unemployment, rising living costs, and recent government exam paper leaks that have disrupted job recruitment drives. During a hearing last week, Kant criticized what he described as parasites attacking institutions and compared some unemployed young people and activists to cockroaches. Well, you get what you ask for sometimes, don't you? All right, that brings us to the end of our broadcast period for the day and the week. But you do know Netroots Radio broadcasts on, and we will meet up here on Monday. Yes, indeed, on Monday for River City Hash Mondays. So do stay tuned to Netroots Radio all day and all night for all the breaking news as it breaks. And we will meet up here on Monday, right here in West Coast Cookbook.

aftermath of the 1938 explosion, new mine safety regulations were demanded. The inspectors were finally given the legal right to conduct inspections over the protest of mine owners in 1941. However, there was no power to enforce the new regulations. The Phipps family commemorated the disaster in its 1965 song, Red Jacket

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2: A $31,000 medical bill, a four-week delay for a critical test. 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
3: I had a set of specialized diagnostic tests at a cancer center in Seattle. 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
7: Stand by for 6 minutes of independent green news, politics, analysis, and snarky comment.
8: That supply shock tied to the Strait of Hormuz is hitting fertilizer markets as well.
9: Fertilizer's going up. You understand how bad it is when the price of shit is rising?
7: This is your Green News Report.
9: I wish I knew about this morning when I flushed a whole retirement account down the toilet.
7: Okay, Desi Doyen. Flushing that aside for the moment, this just in from Washington Post. Russian President Vladimir Putin failed once again to persuade Chinese leader Xi Jinping to sign off on a major new gas pipeline. Even China doesn't want to have anything to do with Russia, even in the middle of an energy crisis. Good news. What do you have for us today?
5: Well, first, wildfire season is off to a harrowing start in the western United States. Across Southern California, fire crews are battling multiple wildfires fueled by high winds, high temperatures, and bone-dry brush. The Sandy Fire in Simi Valley near Los Angeles has forced evacuations for more than 44,000 residents. A wildfire in the pristine wilderness of Channel Islands National Park is threatening endangered species found nowhere else on Earth. In New Mexico, the Seven Cabins fire in the National Forest north of Ruidoso tripled in size in one day and has burned now more than 35 square miles in less than a week. That fire is yet another climate change fueled gut punch for Ruidoso, which has been hit with multiple cycles of wildfires, storms, and floods in recent years. In Denver, Colorado, officials are taking note. A record hot and dry winter has raised the risk of large urban fires, prompting city officials to draft their first ever wildfire mass evacuation plan.
7: And it's only May.
5: In Donald Trump's war on Iran, oil industry experts are sounding increasingly alarmed over the oil and

0: gas supply shock tied to the Strait of Hormuz. They warn that countries, particularly in Asia, are rapidly depleting their strategic oil and gas reserves. They say the closure of the strait could last much longer and be far more devastating than is currently reflected in global oil market prices.
1: Oh, now they're noticing, eh?
0: Here's former U.S. diplomat Amos Hochstein on CNBC.
2: We're going towards a cliff on oil and oil products by the end of this month.
0: Experts say the U.S. is not likely to deplete its own supplies of oil and gas, but they project U.S. retail gasoline prices could hit an average of $6 or $7 a gallon in the weeks ahead.
1: Really?
0: For developing nations, those costs are even more dire, especially due to fertilizer shortages that are increasing food insecurity. The Wall Street Journal estimates that Americans have cumulatively spent about $45 billion more on gasoline and diesel during the war with Iran than they did during the same period a year ago.
1: How nice for the oil companies.
0: While also paying higher prices for food and other goods.
1: How nice for the food companies.
0: The oil price shock is, as you say, great news for oil and gas investors. Economics professor Isabella Weber says, though, it is effectively wealth redistribution from the middle class to the wealthy, noting, quote, it's really the richest of the rich who benefit from this.
1: Again.
0: In other news, Mexico's president, Claudia Sheinbaum, announced a series of reforms to decrease Mexico's dependence on natural gas from the U.S., including hastening her nation's energy transition by expanding clean renewable electricity capacity, including geothermal energy, and increasing domestic natural gas production as a feedstock for fertilizer. And finally, a new international agency analysis finds that electric vehicles now make up a quarter of all vehicle sales on the planet. Back in 2019, the very cautious IEA projected that EVs would only be about 5% of sales by 2026.
1: Mm-hmm.
0: The IEA now projects EVs will be a third of all vehicle sales by the end of this year.
1: Wow, I bet they're delighted in Detroit, huh?
0: Yeah.
1: For much more on all of those stories and the ones we couldn't get to today, check out our website at greennews.bradblog.com. We are off next week. We will see you thereafter. Until then, I'm Brad Friedman.
0: And I'm Desi Doyen.
1: And this has been your Green News Report.
3: We're low on heat and all, we're low on gas. And I'm so cold, I'm about to freeze myself. I got the crude all blue.
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0: tired of spin and billionaire-backed news? The Commonwealth Report delivers truth with backbone. 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Democracy belongs to you. One of the most important features of the American experiment is often overlooked. This nation began as a rebellion against monarchy and the doctrine of divine right. And the founders codified that by creating a secular constitution, no religious test, no state religion, and a clear separation between church and state. They'd seen what happens when religion and government merge, and they designed a system to prevent it. Today, that principle is under renewed attack. We're seeing increasing efforts to blur that line, including events like America Prays on May 17th, where government and religion intersect in ways that raise constitutional concerns. The Freedom From Religion Foundation is working to protect the First Amendment because it protects you. 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
2: This is Labor History in Two. On this day in labor history, the year was 1938. That was the day the Keene Mountain coal mine exploded near Grundy, Virginia. Described as a flame-belching volcano, the explosion killed 45 and injured three more. It is considered one of the worst mining disasters in the history of Virginia. One surviving miner described the scene saying, quote, "I saw coal-carrying cars, motors, slate, and timbers spouted as if from a cannon." The state mine inspector determined the miners had been killed instantly. The mine had just opened the year before and produced 40 railroad cars of coal a day. But the mine was also owned by the Red Jacket Coal Company. In Mingo County, West Virginia, years earlier, Red Jacket had been a key player in keeping the UMWA out, making its employees sign yellow dog contracts and winning injunctions against union organizing. As a member of the Williamson Coal Operators Association, Red Jacket contributed to the hostile anti-union environment that created the conditions for the Matewan Massacre and the Battle of Blair Mountain in the early 20s. They called in Baldwin Phelps detectives to start evicting Matewan strikers from company housing. In the aftermath of the 1938 explosion, new mine safety regulations were demanded. The inspectors were finally given the legal right to conduct inspections over the protest of mine owners in 1941. However, there was no power to enforce the new regulation. The Phipps family commemorated the disaster in its 1965 song, Red Jacket Mine Explosion.

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2: A $31,000 medical bill, a four-week delay for a critical test. And this didn't happen to someone unfamiliar with the system. It happened to someone who spent decades working inside it. Welcome to Code WAC, where we break down how healthcare really works in America and what it means for you and your family. Today, we're talking about insurance denials, hidden incentives, and why getting care can feel like navigating a system designed to stop you. Our guest is Bob Coleman, a retired healthcare professional who spent more than 40 years serving veterans through the U.S. Department of Veterans Affairs as a clinical pharmacist, medical informaticist, and researcher. His work included focusing on improving patient outcomes through evidence-based medicine. Since retiring, he's turned his attention to healthcare system reform, authoring the e-books Unnecessary Deaths and Hostile Takeover, How Wall Street and Congress Hijacked American Healthcare and How We Can Take It Back.
3: I had a set of specialized diagnostic tests at a cancer center in Seattle. And what I expected was, and led to believe, was my insurance would cover the cost. 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And what struck me that after even decades of healthcare experience, it was difficult to understand what and why I was charged, how that price was determined. 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Billing operates in a different system than care, and patients are largely outside that system.
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6: 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I'm Brad Friedman.
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6: Stand by for 6 minutes of independent green news, politics, analysis, and snarky comment.
7: That supply shock tied to the Strait of Hormuz is hitting fertilizer markets as well.
8: Fertilizer's going up. You understand how bad it is when the price of shit is rising?
6: This is your Green News Report.
8: I wish I knew about this morning when I flushed a whole retirement account down the toilet.
6: Okay, Desi Doyen, flushing that aside for the moment, this just in from Washington Post. Russian President Vladimir Putin failed once again to persuade Chinese leader Xi Jinping to sign off on a major new gas pipeline. Even China doesn't want to have anything to do with Russia, even in the middle of an energy crisis. Good news. What do you have for us today?
4: Well, first, wildfire season is off to a harrowing start in the western United States. Across Southern California, fire crews are battling multiple wildfires fueled by high winds, high temperatures, and bone dry brush. The Sandy Fire in Simi Valley near Los Angeles has forced evacuations for more than 44,000 residents. A wildfire in the pristine wilderness of Channel Islands National Park is threatening endangered species found nowhere else on Earth. In New Mexico, the Seven Cabins fire in the National Forest north of Ruidoso tripled in size in one day and has burned now more than 35 square miles in less than a week. That fire is yet another climate change-fueled gut punch for Ruidoso, which has been hit with multiple cycles of wildfires, storms, and floods in recent years. In Denver, Colorado, officials are taking note. A record hot and dry winter has raised the risk of large urban fires, prompting city officials to draft their first ever wildfire mass evacuation plan.
6: And it's only May.
4: In Donald Trump's war on Iran, oil industry experts are sounding increasingly alarmed over the oil and gas supply shock tied to the Strait of Hormuz. They warn that countries, particularly in Asia, are rapidly depleting their strategic oil and gas reserves. They say the closure of the strait could last much longer and be far more devastating than is currently reflected in global oil market prices.
6: Oh, now they're noticing, eh?
4: Here's former U.S. diplomat Amos Hochstein on CNBC.
9: We're going towards a cliff on oil and oil products by the end of this month.
4: Experts say the U.S. is not likely to deplete its own supplies of oil and gas, but they project

0: such a fright.
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2: A $31,000 medical bill, a four-week delay for a critical test. 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Welcome to Code WAC, where we break down how healthcare really works in America and what it means for you and your family. 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Our guest is Bob Coleman, a retired healthcare professional who spent more than 40 years serving veterans through the U.S. Department of Veterans Affairs as a clinical pharmacist, medical informaticist, and researcher. 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Since retiring, he's turned his attention to healthcare system reform, authoring the e-books Unnecessary Deaths and Hostile Takeover, How Wall Street and Congress Hijacked American Healthcare and How We Can Take It Back.
3: I had a set of specialized diagnostic tests at a cancer center in Seattle. 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
4: wow,
3: it was a total shock. 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The experience made something very clear. Billing operates in a different system than care, and patients are largely outside that system.
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0: Associated Press last December, he would do everything I can to protect Governor Keogh's Missouri First map, unquote. Everything apparently means slow walking certification of a citizen ballot initiative aimed at overturning the map. The new congressional map splits Kansas City's 5th Congressional District, a seat held by 11-term Democrat Emanuel Cleaver, by diluting black voting power to gain one GOP seat. Pro-voter group People Not Politicians mounted a ballot initiative to repeal the map, but in January, a lawyer for the Secretary of State's office admitted to a judge the state's official description was, quote, likely to create prejudice. Hoskins disqualified 103,000 of the 305,000 signatures submitted last December 9th as having been collected too early. Organizers say they have a minimum of 119% or more from each of Missouri's congressional districts to qualify for the November ballot. State law allows signature verification up to August 4th, 9 months after Hoskins received the petitions. Hoskins said in a press conference he would take all of that time to check signatures. People Not Politicians was back in court May 18th to compel Hoskins to complete the process, saying he was not acting in good faith. We have more at AmericanDemocracyMinute.org. I'm Brian Beal.
1: Tape midday on Friday and mm-hmm. then go back and talk about the slush fund.
2: Okay.
1: And the Iran war and yada, yada, yada.
2: And everything else.
1: So yesterday, two things happened. In the House, Democrats tried to pass the War Powers Act again. They've been doing this consistently in both the House and the Senate.
2: Right.
1: In fact, it passed the Senate on Wednesday after Bill Cassidy lost his primary.
2: That's right.
1: And so then Democrats tried to pass it in the House yesterday. Do you happen to have this clip?
2: No. Which?
1: Tried to happen in the House yesterday. And they canceled the vote.
2: Yeah, because the Dems would have won.
1: Yeah, because it was going to win. So in the House, they had to, as they did last summer. Remember, I've argued that Mike Johnson really hasn't had control of a gavel since the first Epstein vote during the summer last year. This was an instance like that, but it was about the Iran war. So that happened in the House. The Senate was a bigger fucking deal, which is that the Senate, remember, well, Republicans as a whole, remember, are trying to they reopened the government by saying we'll do a bill to fund every part of DHS except for the goon parts, ICE and CBP.
2: Right.
1: And we'll fund those through a reconciliation, which, remember, they only need 51 votes to pass in the Senate. And we'll spend, you know, we'll put $70 billion into our goons. So that was the plan. And then the Secret Service told Trump that they can't build their parts of the bunker ballroom without it being appropriated. So in other words, Trump had to go to Congress and ask for money after having said over and over again that his bribery was going to pay for it. It's significantly a bunch of tech companies that are paying for people who were asking for regulatory favors who paid for the ballroom. But remember, there's the showy guilt gold part. There's basically a fortress underneath, and Trump insanely described all the things in the fortress this week in a bid to get people to want it. And then there's a significant Secret Service part. So Trump wants $1 billion for his ballroom after having said that taxpayers aren't going to pay for any
2: right.
1: of it. And
2: right.
1: and Trump, of course, is psychologically obsessed about this ballroom. And I think partly it's that the old man is reverting to the things that he's good at, which is building things. So he's like, I'm a builder. So I'm an old man. I'll revert to my hobbies. I also legitimately believe that after the DC protests in 2020, the George Floyd protests, he grew terrified that the White House would be overrun. Remember, he went into the bunker under the what used to be the East Wing during those protests. And so I think since then, he's had this panic that he'll be overrun.

0: run. And I do believe that he imagines if the military ever comes from him, he'll hide in his bunker. So I think, like, it's really hard to overstate the degree to which this is a pathological thing for him, this ballroom, right?
1: Right.
0: And as early as January, like, if you look at the New York Times did this long interview with Trump in January, and if you look at it, I mean, it's a stupid interview anyway, but if you look at it, Trump keeps reverting back to the ballroom, and at one point, Caroline Leavitt wants to distract Trump from something that he shouldn't be talking about, or like at that point, he was also saying, I don't want to end up like Jimmy Carter. And at one point when he's about to talk about that, she's like, oh, sir, why don't we show them the ballroom? Because she knows it's like a binky you give a baby, like, oh, here, you let's distract right. you with the ballroom. Mm-hmm. So he has been utterly obsessed about this ballroom since then.
1: Right. And he came back from China and said, they have a ballroom, we should have a ballroom. You know, because right.
0: And then there was the attempted shooting at White House Correspondents' oh, yes. Dinner. Oh, I must have a ballroom right. with like a correspondent troll campaign, making it look like people want the ballroom. I mean, right. it is a like psychological need for him, this ballroom. Mm-hmm. And then he rolled out this slush fund, terrorist slush fund.
1: Right.
0: And what happened yesterday, so it was already going to be a big ask to do the ballroom, especially after Cassidy lost his primary, because he's like, fuck it, I'm voting against the ballroom now.
1: Right.
0: And the other thing that happened, and you have this video.
1: Yes.
0: When you do reconciliation, there are rules about how to do it, and you have to do it based on the committee of jurisdiction. There are two rules. One rule is, you can't ask for free money. There has to be, like, it has to be about raising money or whatever. And so there's something called Byrd rules. And if you're found in violation of Byrd rules, the parliamentarian will say, nope, you can't do this in reconciliation. Mm-hmm. And then also the ballroom technically is a DOJ thing. And that setup, there's at the beginning of reconciliation, there's always a voterama, and people mm-hmm. can ask for a bunch of things. And usually these end up being party line votes. Like Democrats get to ask for things just like Republicans. Right. They end up being party line votes. But the ballroom was going to be something Democrats were going to focus on the party line vote. But first, they pulled this parliamentary maneuver, which Sheldon Whitehouse will tell you about.
1: Okay, here we go. Sheldon Whitehouse, Rhode Island.
2: If you want to know how we blew up the Trump billionaire ballroom in the reconciliation process, let me take you into the parliamentary arguments where we won. In order to get the funding through the reconciliation process, the Republicans had to give reconciliation instructions to all the relevant committees. Well, I'm the top Democrat on the Environment Public Works Committee. Martin Heinrich is the top Democrat on the Energy Natural Resources Committee. And guess what? The White House is a public building under the jurisdiction of the Environment Public Works Committee, and it's in a national park under the jurisdiction of the Energy and Natural Resources Committee. And the Republicans managed not to give reconciliation instructions to either committee.
1: Uh-oh.
2: So our lawyers went in, mine arguing for EPW, Martin's arguing for Energy and Natural Resources, that the reconciliation was defective. Could not put money to the ballroom because there was no proper instruction allowing money to go to the ballroom because of the jurisdiction of EPW and ENR. We won that argument. It was well prepared and well delivered, and it took only one day for the parliamentarian to decide that, in fact, the ballroom being added to the reconciliation bill was defective and it had to fall.
1: Uh-oh.
2: So, bye-bye, billionaire ballroom.
1: So that's Sheldon Whitehouse. Before you go on with that, and yeah, reconciliation is always, there are a lot of rules and they have to follow them to the letter. And so they used, you know, the rules to get it out of reconciliation. But I got to ask you a question about both Sheldon Whitehouse and Martin Heinrich, who he mentioned in there, because they were both involved in something this week that kind of pissed me off, which is, you know, Trump put up a bunch of names, nominees for the bench, judicial nominees for lifetime appointments. And all of them, I think there were like five or six of them, answered, well, they wouldn't answer whether or not, you know, who won the 2020 election. They wouldn't admit that Joe Biden won the 2020 election. And there was one other question that they hedged on as well.
0: That's the big one, the 2020, yeah.
1: Yeah, that is the big one. Eight Democratic senators voted for this judge's confirmation, even after she wouldn't admit that, you know, Biden won the 2020 election. Sheldon Whitehouse is one, Heinrich is another. Why would, you know, why do they do that? Why don't Democrats vote in lockstep? Like, you know, Republicans obstruct everything that the Democrats do. Why would they give this judge, this Trump nominee, a lifetime seat on the bench when she won't even admit that Trump did not win the 2020 election?
0: Yeah, I mean, I'm not going to defend that. I suspect that on all of these things, I think some Democrats vote for people who are less bad than other people would be. Mm-hmm. And because there's a lot of less bad people in these cases. I mean, at some point, you got to say no more votes at all after, yeah, say, June, because we expect to win in November. It's looking increasingly likely that Democrats could pick up the Senate against all odds.
1: Yep,
0: right. Like, right. But Donald Trump's endorsement of Ken Paxton makes it more likely that Tallarico is going to win. Yeah. And that, holy shit, you'd have a blue senator sitting in Texas.
1: Yep.
0: And the beginning of, you know, Democrats slowly taking over Texas. So I'm not going to defend it, but I do think that there are some Democrats who are like, if there's a less bad or competent or a, the problem is, you're right, I think there should be a litmus test. If you're refusing to say that Trump won, lost the election, yeah, you know, that it should be that simple. But we, yes, all know that, you know, they say what they need to say to get through the hearings, not to offend Trump. And some of them otherwise are competent and some of them are wildly incompetent. Mm-hmm. I'm not going to defend.
1: Okay. It. Yeah. No. But you know, it's a thing. A lot of the names. I all right. I get it. But I was surprised at Whitehouse because I generally really like him.
0: Well, Whitehouse does that. Whitehouse actually does do this, and I, mm-hmm, you know, whatever people, whatever.
1: Whatever.
0: Yeah.
1: Okay.
0: I mean, I think they have a process of how they approach these nominations, and for some that they maintain that process even in the times we're in, and that, you know, is admittedly hard to understand.
1: Yeah.
0: But you know, it is what it is.
1: Right.
0: Okay. So back to the ballroom.
1: Yes.
0: You've got two options. One is you get reconciliation working on the ballroom the way it's supposed to. Sheldon Whitehouse just explained how Republicans were too stupid to make that happen. The second one is you fire the parliamentarian. Trump is sort of demanding that of Republicans. But the third thing is Republicans, especially after the Cassidy thing, Cassidy's like, I'm not voting for the ballroom now.
1: Right.
0: Republicans don't have the vote to pass the ballroom, so they can't have the ballroom on reconciliation because it would mean that reconciliation would not get the 51 votes they need. Because, again, it takes four votes in the Senate to defeat something in the Senate. So the ballroom is that. And then we have the terrorist slush fund.
1: Yeah.
0: And again, let's go through the timing. Monday, Trump rolls. So some while ago, Trump sued himself,
1: yes,
0: for having such shitty security when he ran IRS in his first term that a contractor stole his and thousands of other people's
1: over 400,000 other tax, right, returns. It was not just Trump, which also plays into some of Todd Blanche's ridiculous comments, because,
0: right,
1: it, right, was not just, right, Trump's. Okay.
0: But Trump used it, and Trump knew about it in close to real time. Alina Haba addressed it. But nevertheless, Trump sued. He said, I want $10 billion for me being too incompetent to protect my own tax returns, which every other presidential candidate releases, right?
1: Yes, and, just gives.
0: And like, right. Tom Emmer was like, oh my God, that was a terrible danger to him. And it's like, so did the U.S. attorney for SDNY. It was like, oh, real damage. They went after him. Like,
1: no,
0: you know, it was a crime for that guy to steal all these tax returns. By the way, Hunter Biden's tax returns also got released. I don't see Tom Emmer and SDNY complaining about that, but got released via Republicans in Congress. But of course, Trump used it to claim victim, sued for $10 billion. Some months ago, the IRS did an analysis. They're like, no fucking way. This lawsuit is bullshit. First of all, it's time barred. He already lost. You know, he had 2 years to sue. He didn't file it within 2 years. Oh, there's God. Only you get $1,000 per incident. I remember Hunter Biden tried to sue the IRS so that he could get transparency on what happened with his own. He wasn't going to get rich. It was just a means to transparency. Trump, meanwhile, asks for $10 billion.
1: $10 billion. It's obscene. And what did to the other 400,000 people whose tax returns were stolen and hacked, do they get to sue for $10 billion each?
0: One of those rich people, I forget who, did sue and got an apology but got no money. I mean, but so it was, you know, the IRS was like, this is a ridiculous lawsuit. And then it got assigned in Florida to a judge, a Biden-appointed judge, and she was like, I don't think you can come before me. There's no case or controversy. There's no, like, you're suing yourself. You can't come before me and make me bless your bullshit. And so she asked for these amici. She basically got a bunch of lawyers and judges to weigh in to tell her whether she could even do this. And just as they were about to file, then this is what determined the timing of this, because the timing of this is critically important.
1: Yes, it is.
0: Just as they were about to file, Trump's attorney was like, oh, we've dropped the lawsuit.
1: Right.
0: Now, there's like, Trump's attorney said, we've dropped the lawsuit. Then Stan Woodward,
1: who
0: is now the associate attorney general, but importantly, was the attorney for Kash Patel, for Walt Nauta, for basically a bunch of Trump aides who were vetted to make sure that they wouldn't testify in any way that would hurt Trump.
1: And so Trump paid him, right? Trump was paying
0: out of campaign funds. Yeah, but he also represented, and this is important, he also represented Kelly Meggs, who is a Florida oath keeper who was convicted of sedition, terrorist enhancement, yada, yada, who was like in the, he's the guy, he was part of the stack that waltzed into the Capitol. He went to Nancy Pelosi's office. His son joked about Nancy Pelosi's head rolling down the steps.
1: Oh, God.
0: He went to go find Nancy Pelosi, and right, he was one of the people with long guns in Virginia, hoping that Trump would invoke the Insurrection Act. So Stan Woodward represented him, and Stan Woodward represented Ryan Samsel. Ryan Samsel, if you remember January 6th, Joe Biggs, the Proud Boy, comes up, puts his arm around this guy in a red hat and says something to him. And then that guy waltzes up to the first barricade and knocks it over. And that's what kicks off the entire insurrection.
1: Wow.
0: And so Stan Woodward also represented him. So it's really important to know that Stan Woodward represented two of the worst defendants out of the whole bunch. So he says, OK, we've made a settlement. And the settlement is Donald Trump doesn't get any money. It goes into a terrorist slush fund, and the terrorist slush fund will pay people who've experienced weaponization. And it's, you know, the language of it is bullshit. Like, they don't define weaponization. They imply that only Joe Biden did weaponize, and further imply that only Joe Biden weaponized. And then the next day. So then Todd Blanche testifies before the Senate Appropriations Committee, and asks, you know, and he's hammered a bit, like Susan Collins asks him some details, but it's the Democrats, especially Chris Van Hollen, who's the ranking member, mm-hmm. just hammers him, and including says to him, and this is a point I've raised, there's a guy named Andrew Paul Johnson,
1: yeah.
0: who after January 6th started sexually abusing an 11-year-old boy.
1: Yep.
0: He was dating the mother, and he was fondling the 11-year-old boy, and then started sexually and started exposing himself to the boy's best friend, who is a girl of the same age. And eventually, I mean, it's just horrible stuff.
1: Horrible.
0: But in this process, and then, you know, and this is happening as he's pleading guilty to two lesser charges for January 6th,
1: mm-hmm.
0: but he told the boy, now that I've been pardoned, so after Trump comes in 2025, now that I've been pardoned, I'm going to get a payoff of $10 million and I'll put you in my will as long as you don't tell anybody about me fondling you.
1: Yeah.
0: And so eventually he was prosecuted. He's been sentenced to life in prison. But Van Hollen said, you know, this guy used the slush fund to try and silence his 11-year-old. I mean, by now the boy is, I think, probably 13, to try and silence his child victim, his child sex abuse victim. And, you know, Van Hollen and Blanche got into it. Blanche lied his ass off.
1: Uh-huh.
0: Blanche said point blank, I have never read
1: the Washington Post.
0: And I go back, and just on a hunch, I was like, I bet I could find it in uh-huh. his motion for vindictive prosecution,
1: mm-hmm.
0: Filed in 2023. Which was based entirely on a Wall Street Journal and New York Times article. And so there's an irony here, right? That mm-hmm. This entire slush fund is based on Trump being weaponized, and Todd Blanche's own case that this was vindictive prosecution against Trump, first of all, failed. But second of all, was based on the Washington Post. And then in a hearing, which ended up being significantly about this terrorist slush fund, he lied his ass off mm-hmm. and said, oh, I've never read the Washington Post. I contacted DOJ, by the way, and they've given me no response about whether he lied or violated his ethics by talking about something he had never read with Tanya Chutkan. But so that happened. And then... because reconciliation was happening. I mean, this is like, if you think about it, Republicans have three parts of their ideology. One is they hate taxes.
1: Mm-hmm.
0: Two is they like to pretend they're tough on crime. And three is they love grievance. And it is so fucking easy to go to a Republican voter and say, you are economically hurting, and Donald Trump is stealing your money, stealing your taxpayers' money
1: mm-hmm.
0: to pay off cop assailants
1: yeah.
0: and terrorists and child sex predators. And a lot of people, I mean, like Josh Shapiro is using lines, Tom Tillis, who hates the way that Trump pardoned the Jan Sixers and yeah. hates the violence on January 6th. You know, that has been a litmus test for him. Mitch McConnell, they're like, I can't think of anything stupider from a political standpoint, because it is so easy to go to low information voters and say, Trump just fined you $5 so that he can pay off his cop assailants.
1: Right.
0: Like, there aren't that many Republicans. I mean, now slowly Republicans are coming out in favor of it, but Tommy Tuberville is one of the people who came out aggressively in favor of it. And I'm like, you know, the last time Doug Jones and Tommy Tuberville were on the ballot against each other, so this was the Senate race in 2020, it was about a 40-60 split, right? Jones lost, but he had won an election. He had won a statewide election in Alabama already, the special election against whatever child sex predator that was. And how much leverage, how much take up could Doug Jones get going on TV with Tommy Tuberville saying, yeah, I want to pay off cop assailants.
1: Right.
0: Well, and there's in every state, there is a terrifically ugly story about whether it's the child sex traffickers, whether it's these brutal lifetime criminals who were key cop assailants on January 6th, who are buddies with Trump. One of the people who's really central to this effort is a guy named Timothy Hale Cusinelli, who is the guy, I mean, he mostly was prosecuted for the riot and for obstruction, and the obstruction case got thrown out. So he's actually way up at the top of the list of people who would qualify for these slush fund payments. But he stand well working in a cleared position in government, he was cosplaying Hitler. So the pictures of him all show him with a Hitler mustache cosplaying Hitler. You know, he's a neo-Nazi, and he was sentenced by the Trumpiest judge who was like, this is really terrible stuff. You threaten Jews and blah, blah, blah. So these people are all horrible people. Mm-hmm. And Donald Trump wants to take your money. And by the way, something else happened this week, which is that some months ago, so Donald Trump pardoned everyone except people who sloppy people at the White House believed had been convicted of sedition.
1: Okay.
0: So they didn't get it all right, but basically they didn't pardon people like, they did pardon Enrique Tarrio. They didn't pardon Joe Biggs, who again is the guy who kicked off the entire insurrection. They didn't pardon Stuart Rhodes,
1: okay,
0: and a bunch of the other Oath Keepers and Proud Boys. They commuted their sentences, so they're out. But for example, Joe Biggs lost his military disability retirement because he was convicted of sedition. And so these guys all appealed. And then a couple of months ago, after Todd Blanche took over, he was like, we're just going to make the case dissolve. So Todd Blanche, in addition to wanting to pay terrorists, sex offenders, and cop assailants, is also trying to make it easier for Stuart Rhodes to rearm, because once he's not a felon anymore, he spent $10,000 on weapons in the days after January 6th, and Todd Blanche is making it easier for him to rearm by making his conviction go away. Mm-hmm. And so all of these people who got terrorist enhancements at sentencing are saying it prematurely, by the way, because the case has not been dismissed yet. So Enrique Tarrio wants to sue me for still noting that he was pardoned of sedition, but that in the process he had a terrorist enhancement. He wants to sue me for saying that, even though it's too soon. His case has not yet been dismissed, but will soon be dismissed unless we find a way to stop it.
1: Well, you and Enrique, was he tweeting at you in this? I put a tweet up on there where you said you were quoting Brianna Morello, but in here at the bottom of this thread, Enrique Tarrio tweeted, just pay your taxes so I can enjoy your money. Get fucked, ho. Was that
0: nice guy, right?
1: Yeah, nice guy. Was that to you or was that to Brianna?
0: No, that was to me.
1: Yeah, it's lovely.
0: No, it was to me.
1: Just lovely. Yeah. By the way, at the hearing on Monday, there was, you know, a lot of the Democratic senators really tried to put Todd Blanche on the spot and asked him about things like, well, the Oath Keepers. Like, here's one clip.
3: During Police Week, I heard from a number of law enforcement friends who found it appalling that there was the possibility that folks like the Oath Keepers, the Proud Boys who had assaulted Capitol police officers could receive multi-million-dollar payouts from this fund. Will you commit that no one who has been convicted of assaulting a police officer will receive a payout from this fund?
4: So I share the concerns that apparently members of law enforcement gave to you last week, although none of this was announced last week, so that's surprising. But
3: they had heard rumors that there would be a settlement fund.
4: Okay, but anybody can apply. The commissioners will set rules, I'm sure. That's not for me to set. That's for the commissioners. and whether an individual, an oath keeper, as you just mentioned, applies for compensation, is anybody in this country can apply.
3: Well, we'll be watching this very closely as this goes forward.
1: All right. So he was twisting himself in knots, all that, you know.
0: And the answer is yes. Convicted assailants, cop assailants. And this is the other thing is, whereas the Oath Keepers and Proud Boys did go to trial, so most of them, some of them did plead guilty, mm-hmm. including to assault. Like, there were two sets of Proud Boys. There were the Proud Boys who were the key leadership group, and then there were Proud Boys who, you know, some of them sprayed cops and the other category, some of them did plead guilty, and people pled guilty and cooperated with prosecutors. But a lot more of the cop assailants did plead guilty. And so there are a lot of them who admitted that they beat the shit out of cops, mm-hmm. right? Like, so the worst assailant of them all is this guy, Danny Rodriguez, who, Latino kid from LA, he fell in love with Donald Trump. He believed he was saving the world. He testified to the FBI that he thought, yeah, there might be there might be casualties. He said this in advance. And there's this moment where Rudy is saying, you know, we have to take the fight. And you, in a documentary, you see Danny go like this, like make a cutting noise and say, throat. Joe Biden, yeah. Joe Biden. Oh. And he went directly from that to the Capitol. And somebody gave him a taser. And he's the guy who gave Michael Fanone a heart attack by tasing him.
1: Oh, my God. Oh, my God.
0: So, you know, and again, that guy pled guilty.
1: Right.
0: But, you know, he's out of prison. He's been pardoned. And now he would apply for this terrorist slush fund.
1: Yeah.
0: And they're all like, it's been remarkable on Shudder. I said, you know, no one should go on Shudder, but this week it's sort of worth it because these Jan Sixers have always done their grievance campaign on Shitter, and they've always found a lot of a very responsive audience for their grievance. And they're all trying it now. They're all like, oh, my husband was so badly affected. Yeah. And then I would go. And what I've been doing all week is I've been going to their sentencing memo and saying, this your husband? Like this woman was like, oh, my husband never hurt anybody. And he pled guilty to, and she was like, oh, and he had terrible experience in prison. His PTSD came back. And I'm like, first of all, the only reason he was in prison pretrial is because he skipped bail. He skipped a hearing and they had to go arrest him because he broke his bail release. Otherwise, he would never have been in prison pretrial. Uh-huh. And then he admitted to assaulting a cop. He pulled a cop into the crowd. He said, oh, let's pull one of these guys. He pulled a cop into a crowd, but he also was part of a group that assaulted a photographer.
1: Oh, God. All right.
0: And those cases were a little bit harder to try because it's a lot easier to try somebody for assaulting a cop than a photographer. But mm-hmm. anyway, assaults this, like pushes a photographer over the edge, knocks him over. And they recorded his wife on a jail phone call, and he's saying to her, no, I actually really did push that photographer. Ooh. And she's saying on Shitter the other day, she's like, oh, you know, he didn't hurt anybody, and he had to go to prison. And she's, you know, it's like, they're just such bullshit.
1: Right.
0: And
1: Todd Blanche refused during the hearing to say that, that people who were convicted of assaulting cops could, you know, that they were eligible, like this one.
5: To follow up, you noted that it would be up to the five commissioners that you appoint to determine whether there are any guidelines. Will you encourage the folks that you select to ensure that folks who were convicted of violent acts against police officers do not get compensation from this fund?
4: Well, I expect they will. They don't have the option of establishing guidelines. The commissioners will establish guidelines. And so
5: will you encourage them to have a guideline that says those who have been convicted of violent acts against police officers are not eligible?
1: No.
4: I will definitely encourage the commissioners to take everything into account when determining who should get compensation.
5: But why not this specific issue of violent acts, convicted of violent acts against police officers? Do you feel they should get compensation after being convicted of violent acts?
4: My feelings don't matter, Senator, in my mind. My mind is not
0: my feelings don't
4: to,
0: matter.
4: To say right. this, yes, I will commit to this.
0: My feelings
4: that,
0: don't matter because I love Donald Trump.
4: Sure that the commissioners are effectively
0: my feelings
4: doing
0: don't
4: their
0: matter.
4: Jobs and
1: it's not about me.
5: Okay,
1: you know, but also, so you know, Trump even was asked about that, and he hedged. You know, I don't know. I think I have that too. What did he say? Let's see.
0: Trump is trying to claim that he has no role in this process. And one of the, like, it is going to be very hard to challenge this legally because it's not clear who has standing. Like, Harry Dunn and one of the other cops actually tried to sue.
1: Yes.
0: And most people think it's going to be hard for them to get standing, even though they've been victims of these awful threats because they testified against these goons. So it's really hard to get standing to challenge this.
1: That's nuts.
0: But one of the interesting things about it is, first of all, Trump's lawyer said that they were just withdrawing the suit, didn't say there was a settlement. Then Stan Woodward, who I told you represented all these people, he says there's a settlement. Then in this testimony, Todd Blanche is like, oh, I didn't have any say over this. Donald Trump, I can tell you, was represented in this settlement. But then Donald Trump is like, oh, I had nothing to do with it. Now, it's possible because his sons were also plaintiffs in this lawsuit. So it's possible because Eric Trump has been trying to, like, I think he threatened to sue Jen Psaki and didn't.
1: Yes. Oh, really? He didn't? I know he threatened.
0: I don't think he sued her. Wow. I think, you know, he said he was going to sue her, and I don't think he did. But he has been in recent days, because the other thing that happened is that Trump belatedly listed his financials, and it turns out that Trump has been engaged in insider trading.
1: Oh,
0: if you take all of the insider trading that Congress
1: does. That's another
0: thing
1: this week.
0: If you take all of that, which is like $300 million or something, Donald Trump has beat Congress as a whole single-handedly. And there are many instances where, like, he has gone online and said you should buy X, Y, and Z, and then went and purchased that stock himself.
1: Yep.
0: So Donald Trump has been engaged in insider trading, and Eric Trump has denied that, you know. And, of course, these boys pled the fifth a billion times when they were testifying in the New York cases. They're both fraudsters. They're both, you know, they were fraudsters on the foundation. They're part of the Trump Organization fraud. Don Jr. is the one who signed the checks for Michael Cohen. Anyway.
1: And in charity work, too. They're not allowed to even do business in New York, and they're not allowed to, like, be involved with a charity in New York, I believe.
0: Because of their, yeah, right.
1: Yeah.
0: So anyway, so whatever, there is a disjunct between the agency involved here, not the IRS, but right. a disjunct between who signed this settlement. Right.
1: Now,
0: and is this settlement? I mean, one of the things that Todd Blanche was, you know, at the very end, and I don't know if you have this video, I should have asked you.
1: Which one?
0: The one with Chris Van Hollen, where Todd Blanche says, the fact that I am Donald Trump's personal lawyer is just a fact. I am acting as acting attorney general. And I think he was so panicked about that, because if one can argue that he's acting as Trump's personal attorney, then there are all sorts of ethical problems with what he's doing. And I think the same is true for Stan Woodward. Like, Stan Woodward, did these people pay Stan Woodward? Probably. I mean, like, he was being paid by Sidney Powell, who also will get paid. Rudy Giuliani will get $180 million, probably $200 million. But, like, are they, is Stan Woodward is Todd Blanche going to benefit personally from this? Is Todd Blanche, I mean, because the other thing which we didn't talk about is there was this codicil to this, to the settlement, which was signed after the settlement, by
1: right.
0: the way. So, well, you know, it, like, if anyone does get standing, then you can challenge it on that basis. And it basically says, okay, no audits of anything that's happened, no crime, anything that's
1: immunity,
0: happened.
1: Immunity, like total immunity. But here's the thing, Marcy. How it's not his settlement. Trump dropped the lawsuit against the IRS, against himself.
0: Well,
1: no
0: that's
1: mention.
0: What I'm saying is, because they're saying separate things, if you ever get a toehold into it, then you're going to have some interesting things to go after. But people are very pessimistic that anyone is going to be able to get that toehold.
1: Right.
0: So,
1: okay. I do have that Van Hollen clip. I believe this is the one.
0: Oh, that's worth seeing.
1: Okay, I believe this is the one.
6: The Attorney General is supposed to be the people's lawyer and defend the rule of law.
1: Here we go.
6: And not act as the president's personal lawyer. But in this administration, the Department of Justice is solely focused on pleasing one man, no matter the cost. Lest anyone forget, huge banners with Donald Trump's face hang from both sides of the main justice building.
1: Yeah, they do.
6: This is the big banner of Donald Trump on one side of it. So that every single person who enters that building will see it and remember exactly what that man wants them to do. You're his former personal attorney, and you know exactly what he wants. In fact, he often posts it right here on social media, his Truth Social account. He wants to weaponize the department for his own political ends. And right from the start, you and your cohorts have worked to deliver what he wants, doing his political dirty work. 2 days ago, you even suggested that there was, quote, a ton of evidence that the 2020 election was rigged against Trump. And here you are at a budget hearing asking for taxpayer funds to pursue the department's mission when you're using those funds to punish Trump's adversaries, reward his friends, and pursue his personal vendettas.
1: Yeah, at least that's some of it. They were, you know, Todd Blanche was performing for Trump. And these Democratic senators were having none of it. I mean, they were tough on him, as they should have been.
0: And they were. I mean, also, he's trying to get the full time job. Right.
1: Yes.
0: So he's doing all these things that Pam Bondi wouldn't do.
1: Right.
0: And they're ridiculous. They're horrible. And they're very problematic. You know, one of the things that's happening this week is there was a story about the advice Blanche was given from the ethics advisor when he first came in, and the ethics advisor gave that advice, and she promptly got fired. So Schiff is doing an investigation into that because Blanche promised he would follow the advice of the ethics advisors, and instead they fired that person.
1: Wow.
0: But I think on some of this you get closer into Blanche violating his ethics to serve Donald Trump, because of course, you know, these are issues that directly arise out of the criminal cases against Donald Trump. I mean, like, again, you lost.
1: Yes.
0: Todd Blanche,
1: right.
0: You lost when you tried to argue that the January 6th investigation was weaponization against Donald Trump. You lost that case in front of a judge. You lost. Quoting Washington Post.
1: So, that you never read.
0: Which you never read, right? So anyway, that's all the setup. That's the terrorist slush fund, right? So,
1: yep.
0: And it is very easy to say to low information voters, Donald Trump is stealing money from you to pay off cop assailants.
1: Mm-hmm.
0: And that hits all of the Republican buttons. If Democrats, if average people, if, you know, if they succeed in making that message go viral,
1: mm-hmm.
0: Republicans are sunk in November. And you will see, I mean, again, like, how much can Doug Jones make an issue of it in Alabama? Yeah, tons of Alabamans are going to be really happy that Trump is paying off these thugs. But a lot of people aren't.
1: Right.
0: A lot of people don't like the idea of people assaulting cops. And
1: right.
0: This is like you're literally rewarding people who assault cops.
1: Yep. But I don't know if you heard this. So Todd Blanche sat for an interview with, I don't know her name, somebody at CNN.
0: Oh, Paula
1: Dunn, yeah. Something. And I got to play this because he insists that taxpayers want their money to be spent like this. The things that he lied about here were astounding.
7: But wouldn't the average taxpayer respond and say, okay, but why is that now my problem? Why do my tax dollars now need to go to people who are upset about their involvement in investigations?
8: Well, if you're just upset, you're not getting it done. On the other hand, I think if you said to the American taxpayer that there is a horrible wrong committed by your government, and now you can apply and you can have your lawyer's fees back, you can be compensated for what you lost financially, what American would say, oh my gosh, that's terrible?
1: What horrible.
8: I mean, I very much disagree with the idea that the American taxpayer is indignant about the fact that a victim of weaponization, a victim who suffered, whether it was legal fees, lost a job, had their life turned upside down in a way that was not appropriate. If it was appropriate, there should be no compensation. And that's why we have five commissioners who will take a look at it. But I do not think the American people have issues with that. To the contrary, I think they do want their tax dollars spent on things like that.
1: Spent on giving money to people who stormed the Capitol, who participated in an insurrection.
0: Donald Trump won on this grievance thing, and there are a lot of MAGAs who believe it. And again, this is why I think, however much, and I absolutely think you should normally stay off of Shitter, it's worth peeking, just because it's fucking insane over there this week with these people who are like, oh my God, I had to go to prison because I beat the shit out of a cop.
1: Right, yeah. You beat the shit out of a cop. You should go to prison.
0: You should go to prison.
1: Yes.
0: I had to pay a lawyer. I'm like,
1: yeah.
0: Hey, like,
1: that's how it works. You break the law, you pay a lawyer.
0: They subpoenaed my phone, Raptors. I'm like, you know what? The first person to apply was Michael Caputo, who's, of course, Roger Stone's buddy. Yeah. And whatever Michael Caputo did, and I suspect that there was a referral from him from the Mueller investigation. So he's like, oh, you know, Merrick Garland investigated me. I'm like, no, probably, you know, Bill Barr investigated you, because there was some there. Remember that Michael Caputo and Roger Stone in tandem both did not inform Congress about this this outreach for dirt from Hillary Clinton that Caputo got, because he's got Russian ties, that Caputo got in May of 2016. And then Caputo cleaned it up. But that was one of the things that Caputo was investigated about. And I'm like, look, dude, Roger Stone was prosecuted. That's your fault for hanging out with a criminal. Like, right. If Roger Stone had not lied about speaking to Guccifer 2.0, about speaking to WikiLeaks after the fact, but speaking to WikiLeaks and trying to broker a pardon and trying to get Trump to broker a pardon, if Roger Stone had not lied about those things to Congress, blame fucking Roger Stone. It's his fault that you had to hire lawyers and got subpoenaed. Yeah. Don't blame anybody but you and Roger Stone. But this is like all of these people who imagine they're conservative going, I had to go to prison because I beat the shit out of a cop.
1: That's the thing that I, you know.
0: I had to go to prison because I tried to kill Nancy Pelosi. I mean, come the fuck on, you asshole.
1: Right. And to claim that's the weaponization of the Justice Department. No, that's the Justice Department doing its job. What? Right. What are they there for? Not, if you want to talk about weaponization, that's Trump sicking his attorney general on, you name it, you know, Jim Comey.
0: Abigazilla. Jim Comey, SPLC.
1: Yes, SPLC is a perfect one. Adam Schiff. Everybody that he sent them after. That's weaponization, to go after his perceived enemies. And
0: by the way, Todd Blanche tried to kind of lure Hunter Biden into applying, probably anonymously, but also in that same interview, the CNN interview showed, he's like, oh yeah, even Hunter Biden could apply. And the idea is that Hunter Biden was prosecuted under Merrick Garland, of course. But Hunter Biden, the weaponization against Hunter Biden came under Donald Trump, right? Mm-hmm. Donald Trump repeatedly asked his attorney general to prosecute Hunter Biden. And Bill Barr set up a way via which both Hunter Biden and Joe Biden were criminally framed. And oh, by the way, Blanche freed that guy from prison too.
1: Huh. Yeah.
0: And so it's like, but Hunter Biden was like, fuck no, I'm not going to apply. They're corrupt people. Now, there are people who are applying, like Mueller, she wrote, is applying.
1: Yes. Allison Gill. And she has a legitimate claim. But did you see how much she's asking for?
0: Yes. She's asking for $8.647 million.
1: $86.47 million, which I think is hysterical.
0: Yeah. And the Broadview Six, who we'll get to after the hour, they, at least some of them, I think, are going to apply for the weaponization fund. They'll be denied, but then can you get standing to challenge the weaponization fund that way? By the way, the other way that some people are going after the weaponization fund, including Chuck Schumer, is to propose a bill taxing any rewards from the terrorist slush fund at 100%.
1: 100%, right.
0: Yes. So if it's ever rewarded, then you'll get...
1: You have to pay it all back. Right.
0: So we get to what happened is... because reconciliation is happening and because there's a part of reconciliation that involves DOJ... this Voterama gave Democrats the opportunity to add restrictions on the terrorist slush fund.
1: Mm.
0: And enough Republicans would vote for that they realized they would need to preempt it. If they want, like, they're fucked in the same way the Sheldon White's House thing. Democrats can do something that's DOJ related because of the way they did reconciliation. And as a result, they can make demands on the terrorist slush fund, and Republicans aren't going to vote against it because they actually don't want to be voting in favor of rewarding cop assailants. Uh-huh. And so there was a 2-hour meeting yesterday where Todd Blanche came and tried to convince senators that this was a great idea, and it went very badly. By all appearances, 25 people spoke up, which, by the way, if you do the math,
1: 25 Republicans. 25 Republicans.
0: There were no Democrats in this. It was all Republicans and 25 Republican senators. So you do the math, 47 Democrats minus Fetterman, so 46 Democrats plus 25 Republican gets you to 75 people who are opposed to this terrorist slush fund,
1: mm-hmm.
0: which is enough to impeach. They hate it. Mm-hmm. Like, and you've got, there are great quotes out there from Tom Tillis and Mitch McConnell. Oh, yeah. They're like, I don't know how, like, it's stupid politics. It's stupid morally. How can you ask people to pay tax money to cop assailants? I don't know if you have any of them, but.
1: No, but I'm looking. What?
0: And so they hate it. And the Senate was supposed to do this Voterama yesterday where they were going to fund ICE and CBP. They were maybe going to vote against the bunker ballroom, or maybe fund that. But because this terrorist slush fund happened before reconciliation passed, it created a big obstacle to passing reconciliation. Mm-hmm. So they just left town.
1: Yep.
0: They left.
1: Right. Well, they stopped. Well, first of all, it was also the War Powers Act that they were going to vote on. And it looked like and this is on the House side. So they had enough vote. They couldn't stop it. The Democrats were going to win. They were going to shut down Trump on the War Powers Act. They were going to say, you got to, you know, end this. So the House adjourned, and then the Senate shut down because of this. Here's some quotes. Tom Tillis: I think it's stupid on stilts when you take money from me to give to a purpose that I vehemently disagree with. That's tyranny. He added, imagine that, a fund that's set up to compensate people who assaulted Capitol police officers and other responding agencies. How absurd does that sound coming out of my mouth? Mitch McConnell said, so the nation's top law enforcement official is asking for a slush fund to pay people who assault cops? Utterly stupid, morally wrong, take your pick. And then Bill Cassidy, who I guess all it takes to get these Republicans to break with Trump is to defeat them in a primary so they lose their jobs. So they have no reason to, you know, well, to do his bidding anymore.
0: What's her name from Iowa hasn't done that?
1: Joni Ernst?
0: Joni Ernst. Yeah, Joni Ernst isn't running, and she's still chowing to Trump. But yeah, I mean, here's the point. Republicans hate this.
1: Yep.
0: They hate it because it goes against everything that they are as Republicans, and it is going to be very, very, very, very, very easy messaging and very easy. And one thing I've encouraged everyone to do, and if you want to do this yourself and need help, hit me up on Blue Sky. Find a Jan Sixer from your area. If you've got a Republican senator, House member, or even, you know, whatever, governor, find a really awful Jan Sixer from your area. I will find you their sentencing memo if they went to sentencing, and just, you know, put wanted posters up. You know, go to a town hall and ask your member of Congress why that your tax money will go to reward that person for attacking a cop, and just find some way to, like, because, you know, one thing that may happen is the Senate goes away for 10 days and this all dies down. But if it continues to be an issue and builds, then this is going to go down. Then, you know, that's how we defeat it. And if we don't defeat it, that's how we use it to make, you know, to win back the Senate. That's how we use it to make a 10 Democrat House majority turn into a 20 or 30 House majority, because this is the kind of shit that people hate. And this is the kind of shit that low information voters will understand very easily. And they're already fucking pissed off that Donald Trump wants to build $1 billion ballroom. And now he's got a $1.8 billion slush fund to pay off his buddies. Are you fucking kidding me?
1: Right. Well, here in Phoenix, of course, this is home to the infamous January 6th shaman. What's his name? Jason something.
0: Q shaman.
1: And first, I mean, he's rejecting the slush fund, but then I thought I heard something where he wants like a ton of money. So I don't, you know, but the guy's nuts anyway. But you know what the...
0: But he's actually some guy who, like, he's at the top of the list of people who would get it because he was held pre-trial, charged primarily with obstruction. And so, you know, like I can name about three people who would be at the top of the list of people who are going to get paid out, and he's one of them. Now, some of the Jan Sixers are trying other legal methods to get paid back. There wasn't any misconduct in Q Shaman's case. And in fact, remember, he got vegan food. He got sent to Virginia,
1: and so he had
0: special treatment in prison because he got vegan food, which a judge recently used to say that Allen, the White House correspondent guy, should not be put in solitary confinement while he awaits trial for trying to shoot Donald Trump because the Q shaman got vegan food. So it's going to be a shit show, but it is very easy to find a really horrible Jan Sixer and hang that person on your Republican member of Congress. And so I find some way to do it. Just find some way to make a poster child for how stupid an idea this is and confront your Republican member of Congress. I beg of you.
1: Because
0: it's so easy to tell this story. It's so easy to embarrass Republicans about this.
1: Yeah, because, well, but now more and more, I mean, I'm thinking maybe this is what finally, you know, gets some of them to break with Trump. Because if you have Tommy Tuberville or, you know, some of these other crazies saying, you know, no, this is wrong, then, you know, maybe this is where the glass wall shatters.
0: Well, I do. I mean, I wrote a post right before we went on, so it's up there, where I talked about how there was this really interesting Semaphore article.
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10: Welcome to Politics and Right. My name is Egberto Willis, your host. Thank you all for being here. How are my peeps doing? Well, folks, don't forget the chat is a little bit behind in Substack. So anyhow, we are here. Welcome aboard. First one in the house today, El Señor Patrick Magner. How you doing, Patrick? Out of Houston, Texas. Second in the house, Lisa Blair out of Los Angeles, Atlanta, Georgia. We also have El Señor, the Angry Corner. We know who the Angry Corner is, right?

of Republican politicians who, well, like Republican and Democratic politicians who took the PPP supposedly to keep their employees paid, but pretty much pocketed their money, don't you think? Don't you think that is something that we should do? You know, the ripoff is blatant, blatant, blatant. Anyway, let's see. We are going to have, what is today? Today's Thursday. So that means, don't forget, tomorrow night is our coffee with Egberto. That means Facebook coffee with Egberto. You guys know what I'm talking about, right? So go ahead and sign up. I'm pretty sure that our sister is going to be on the line pretty soon. Let's see, Cheryl Elkins. But let me go ahead and put that coffee. Sign up for coffee. Since they don't have it written out, I'm going to just put it tinyurl.com/coffeewithegberto. Pretty easy to remember, right? Tinyurl.com/coffeewithegberto. Come on, guys, sign up. It's free. We sit down and we chat if you want to. Lynette did it for me. Lynette, I love you, girl. I tell you, Lynette is a watchdog in that Substack chat. She makes sure that things happen in that Substack chat. There you go. I put it in the other chat as well. All right. What are we going to talk about today? Today we're going to first talk about well, let's see. Should we talk? We should start Cuba first, or should we start? Man, I tell you what. We're going to start with the Democratic autopsy first. Then we'll go into the influencers, the MAGA influencers that are really not that are really just touting the administration's line. Then I guess we'll go into Cuba. And I hold Cuba dear to my heart because there's so much wrong what we've done as we have used Cuba from its, you know, from the beginning. It's just a mess. So I'll probably go on one of my Cuba rants. All right, let's see if anybody else showed up. Yes, any fraudster go to jail. Well, good, Lee. And you know, it's proven where most of the fraudsters are, right? The guy that got convicted is the lead one of them all. He's the biggest thug and thief that we have. And I am not saying that out of because I don't like him. I don't like him because he's a thug and he's thuggish against all of us. Not the other way around. But until you see that the guy is nothing but a thief, what can I say? Yvette Avery Herod from Atlanta, Georgia is in the house. I don't remember seeing you yesterday, Yvette. Whatever the case is, I'm glad that you're here, beautiful. We met, Yvette and I met here in Houston when she came to do some of her union work. And I tell you know what is so amazing with meeting all of you in the chat, and then sometimes we meet in person, is that I feel, you know, the conversation goes so well out here that when we actually meet in person, it's like we've known each other forever. Because, you know, I've spoken to Yvette, and like I told Yvette when I met her here in Houston, when she came to do her when she came in support of other workers, so it's like, man, I feel like I've known you forever. And the truth is, I've known her forever, just not in person. And this time we met directly in person. It was great meeting her. Carl Cox says, Carl Cox here, talk to me. I'm talking to you, Carl Cox. Welcome aboard. All right, let me go to the article that I want to go over. And by the way, don't forget, this is your show. If y'all want to change the direction, just type it into the chat or give me a call at 281-823-7747. And we'll do whatever it is that you want to do because this is your show. But let me get para ver dónde voy a comenzar. Voy a comenzar con lo que tenemos aquí con el autopsy report. I can see why they didn't want to release the autopsy report because it seemed like it was very poorly done. The thing about it is, I don't think anybody here needed an autopsy report from the Democratic Party because the Democratic Party have been frailing for a long time. And we know what the reasons, we've always known what the reasons were or are. They simply forgot who they are.
Democrats forgot who they are. Democrats forgot who they represent.

0: And the Democrats forgot that you can't serve two masters. You can't serve two masters. So here we go. Almost Worthless is the title of the article. And by the way, just in case you guys wonder if I've read the report, I want to show you that. Hey guys, guess what? I actually printed out the 100 and some, or pulled up the 100 and something pages of the report. Ask the question, Egberto, are you going to go ahead and read this report? After reading a couple of pages, I tell you categorically, I won't. Because it is nonsensical, elitist mumbo jumbo that doesn't get to the core of what's really going on, right? And although they say it in certain aspects, etc. But I'm not going to read it. I can't stomach reading what all of us should already know. All right. At a time when Republicans are polling at historic lows, Democrats need to capitalize and offer a better vision for the country, said one critic. This isn't it. Critics on Thursday slammed the controversial and until now secret Democratic National Committee autopsy of the 2024 election, which completely omitted some of the biggest issues affecting the contest, including President Joe Biden's decision to seek re-election, the manner in which Vice President Kamala Harris replaced him on top of the ticket, and the Gaza genocide. The 2024 postmortem, which was written by strategist Paul Rivera, and ostensibly examines why and how Democrats lost the White House to President Donald Trump and control of Congress to Republicans, was published online Thursday after it was obtained, CNN. DNC Chair Ken Martin told CNN that he was releasing the report as we received it in its entirety, unedited and unabridged, for the sake of full transparency. It does not meet my standards, and it won't meet your standards, but I am doing this because people need to be able to trust the Democratic Party and trust our word, Martin said. After last November, massive Democratic wins, I didn't want to create a distraction, but by not putting the report out, I ended up creating an even bigger distraction. For that, I sincerely apologize. Roots Action, a friend of mine actually runs Roots Action. Solomon. Roots Action, the progressive advocacy group that led the push to release the autopsy, said Thursday that to call the report a disgrace would be an understatement. All right? The report focuses extensively on ad spending and fundraising without discussing the Democratic platform, policy positions, our political context of the 2024 election, the group noted. The word affordability, arguably the most important issue in 2024 elections, appears twice in the 129-page report. You remember what we talk about when we talk about these guys are kind of brain dead? It's not that they're brain dead. It's that they're trying to just give the working class, the middle class, just enough to keep them. But they don't want to do what's very necessary in this country, and that is to really hit on the upper classes that have gotten a pass for the last several decades, right? So, Martin and the DNC are trying to wash their hands of the report and its contents, Roots Action continued. In a hasty, almost amateurish markup, the DNC has gone out of its way to poke holes in the legitimacy of the very report it commissioned. While Martin may feel that this absolves him from responsibility to answer for the pitiful document, it should only intensify scrutiny of his leadership of the DNC. I would have much preferred our brother out of Wisconsin to have run the DNC. Brittany wants to know, can it be wine with Egberto? Of course it can be wine with Egberto. I don't drink, but I can drink fake wine. I do it all the time. In fact, my daughter brought me a wine that I couldn't tell that it didn't have alcohol in it. And by the way, I don't have anything against alcohol or anything. I just don't drink. I mean, if I'm with friends and somebody offer me a good dark beer, I'm going to drink it, whether alcoholic or not, alcohol or not. But just for the sake of alcohol, there's just something about alcohol that, that, you know, just me. I have nothing against it, but just me. But here's what I can tell you about alcohol, guys. I much think that marijuana is a much better stimulant or whatever it is than alcohol is. That's my two cents. Go get you the fudge. Go get you the butter. Go get you all of that. I guess you can get a buzz without damaging your organs, right? Anyway, continuing. Let's continue. Where was I? Speculations abound that the report contained damning findings about the electoral harm caused by the Biden-Harris administration's support for Israel as it waged both a genocidal war in Gaza and expanded its illegal occupation, colonization, apartheid, and ethnic cleansing in the West Bank. You think? But how much you want to bet? And like I said, I'm not going to read the report. But I can almost bet you that we don't have to worry about that. They probably didn't even spend a lot of time asking that question, right? Opposition to the administration complicity in the slaughter, as well as Biden and Harris's refusal to acknowledge a genocide or seek a ceasefire, was embodied by the uncommitted movement and its 30 Democratic National Convention delegates. There isn't a single mention of Gaza, Palestine, Israel, genocide, or uncommitted in the autopsy. And that makes the autopsy useless. How, when you have all these factions within the Democratic Party that are trying to come to some sort of consensus, how could you possibly not have those words in the entire document? Does that make any sense to any one of you listening? I don't think so. And this just shows you that the party, the leadership of the party, the establishment of the party has not and will not change. And the only option we have is for progressives during the primaries to come out en masse and stop electing establishment-based candidates and elect progressive candidates who actually have the heart of the American people, the working class, the middle class at hand. There isn't a single mention of those words. We need a serious DNC autopsy. This alleged autopsy is almost worthless. Jeff Cohen, co-founder of Roots Action, which led the battle for the DNC to release the report, told Common Dreams on Thursday. There is no mention of the Biden-Harris administration Israel policy that abetted the Gaza massacre, Cohen continued. That caused votes and helped Trump win, specifically in Michigan. Earlier leaks suggested that the DNC autopsy would discuss Gaza impact on voters. Apparently it didn't. The Institute of Middle East Understanding noted that polls and reporting leading up to another 2024 election showed Biden and Harris support for providing weapons to Israel was deeply unpopular with their own voters and electoral liability. Ken Martin should release the information that the author of the autopsy told us clearly and unambiguously, which is that DNC official review of their data found Biden support for Israel to be a net negative for Democrats in 2024. IMU Policy Project Executive Director Margaret Dika said Thursday. While the autopsy mentions inflation 18 times, it does so without the context of adjusting fundraising figures for inflation and not the affordability crisis, arguably the number one issue Trump campaigned on before exacerbating the crisis via trade wars and actual wars once back in office. The Democratic Party has always tried to be seen as a party of the people, the party of workers, fair play, and civil discourse, the report said. The party's connection with working Americans and their families were forged through decades of organizing and engagement, the development of a vibrant and inclusive party infrastructure, and a relatable agenda which helped us connect in homes, workplaces, and neighborhoods. But that is no more. That is no more. And that's why, again, we have got to work in these primaries and start electing progressives, people that are not going to fall for the status quo, people that the people are going to look up to and say, yes, you are going to be different than the attempt of being Republican light. You are going to be different. You are going to be different. All right, let's see. The autopsy concluded that so-called identity politics don't resonate with white male voters. The report noted the success of Trump's attack, particularly the anti-trans sports with the kicker, Kamala is for they, them. President Trump is for you. You know, what drives me crazy about the party when they make statements like that is that they assume you all are idiots. When the trans issue came up, instead of attacking the trans issue head on, Democrats tried to bend the words, cower the words, and say, yeah, we support them, but not so much. We want them, but that doesn't work. When it comes to the full-throated support for the Palestinians that were being genocided by Israel, instead, we don't want that to happen, but Israel has a right to exist. Of course Israel has a right to exist. Everybody has a right to exist, right? So the stupid arguments, and people can see right through them. So let me just give a stuff about the trans issue, right? Why is the trans... I want to show you how they say, oh, you're playing identity politics, but then you shouldn't, but then remember identity. Listen to the statement again. The autopsy... Okay, first it says, Harris wrote off rural America, assuming suburban and urban margins would compensate. Kamala Harris wasn't the only one that did that. The Democratic Party did that. The Democratic Party has ceded the rural areas to Republicans. They've done that long time ago. They've ceded certain areas and they don't even try. And the thing about it is you don't have to win a rural area. You just have to mitigate the losses. And they didn't do that. And I have spoken to two different state chairs of the party. Where the hell is the brigade in rural America? Where the hell is the brigade that is going through rural America right now to all these farms that cannot go ahead? You remember the farmer that called us a few days ago? Where is her brigade? She's asking for that. I have another meeting with one of the chairs. Well, a phone meeting, that is. And the thing about it is, where is that brigade going out there? We have the data that shows what he's doing. Think about this. Think about having 1,000 people walking in North Dakota. 1,000 people walking in North Dakota. Bust them in. Instead of paying $100,000 for ads that last a couple of weeks on a station, why not take $100,000, get 1,000 people, and give them $1,000 each and walk for 2 days or walk for 3 days and have a conversation with farmers? You see what I'm saying? You're touching people. You're hugging people. You're talking to people like human beings. Instead of an ad that says, oh, Republicans, bad. $100,000, or go to a consultant that's going to cost you $15,000 a month to say, well, what the working class wants is this. And they don't have a clue what the working class wants. They don't have a clue. And that is what they need to be talking about. That is what they need to be talking about, and you don't see it. They write off our brothers and sisters in rural areas. I wouldn't. We are what's best for them. But they made a caricature out of us. And talking about identity politics again, check this out. Look at what the autopsy says. Oh, we shouldn't play identity politics according to the autopsy, which is something that they always hit Democrats on. You play identity politics. By the way, for the record, I think identity politics is imperative. There's a reason for identity politics. You need identity politics because different identities require different mitigations from politics. Example I'll get in a minute. But here's what they say. The autopsy concluded that so-called identity politics don't resonate with white male voters. Okay. White male voters. What is a white male voter again? Oh my God, an identity. And what percentage of the vote are white males again? Maybe at most 1/6. At most 1/6. Okay. And what percentage of white male voters are the ones who would say identity politics offends them? The ones that are Republican. So it may be, let's say, 60 to 65% of white male voters who don't like identity politics, which says that another 35% to 40% of them really understand reality, right? Okay. What that tells you is that they're full of crap. And let me tell you why. Because if we don't go into identity politics, women lose methotrexate, you know, the abortion drug. Women lose the ability to have the same rates in insurance pricing that men have. If we don't have identity politics, what happens to disabled people who in the past, they couldn't use a public bathroom, they couldn't use any of that? We had to learn from that identity to provide that. If we didn't have identity politics, we would not have DEI. And by the way, why is DEI important? Because DEI gives us the best, the absolute best out of the entire country of the people to choose from. When you don't have DEI, again, what is DEI again? What is DEI, guys? What does DEI stand for? You know, when you get a brain fart, right? Equity and inclusion, diversity, equity and inclusion. Here's the thing. When you don't have DEI, you get a Trump government that is made up of a bunch that you got rid of all the best people and you are left with ineptitude going into the system. And that's what happened. That is what happened. Look at what they did with Iran. Look at what they did with Venezuela. Look at what they did with Nigeria. Look at what they're doing with Cuba. They don't understand any of this. So no, identity politics until we have true equity is an absolute necessity. Until we have true equity among people, identity politics is essential. So when the autopsy talks about, oh, what white males do, you know, I know a lot of white males, a lot of them in the chat. Hey, Patrick, last I understood, you were a white male, weren't you, brother? And I know where your mind is. And I don't know, they don't know what you're talking about. You know what I mean? Is Bruce in my chat yet? Bruce is a white male. I know what he thinks. And he's right in line with what we talk about here. So again, they don't know what they're talking about. And I tell you what, I can see why the chair was embarrassed to release this thing called an autopsy report. Because this autopsy report was there to not point out the Israel issue, the Palestinian issue, the true identity issue, whatever, that, however minute the trans issue should be. If I were making an ad for a trans issue, I would say, question, I want to ask you all a question. When was the last time you met a trans person? And if you have, how did it affect you? And that's all. That's all the commercial needs to ask. How did it affect you? And when people realize how silly things are like that, they start to think, oh my God, why did we spend so much time on this issue? And then you start pointing out on ads, they think you're stupid. They think you're stupid. All right, some observers worried that the DNC was suggesting throwing trans people under the bus in pursuit of electoral gain. Worryingly, the only time the publication mentions transgender people, it uses an antiquated term that is offensive to most. Attack focus on Vice President prior statements on transgendered Americans. I mean, amid relentless Republicans' attack on transgender people and the wider LGBTQ community, reproductive freedom, voting rights, especially for Black Americans, immigrants, and others, the DNC postmortem encourages future candidates to focus less on abstract issues and identity politics and connect with voters on the issues they say matter most, the economy, disaster relief, and addressing housing affordability. And what they fail to say is identity falls into any one of them. If I send a white woman and a white man to each same salary, everything to get an apartment, who do you think get it first? If I reverse that and send a black person and a white person to get a particular apartment and pricing, what do you think happened? These are not questions, right? These are things that have been studied. Rates, if I go buy a car and with the flexibility that dealerships have with cars, who do you think get the highest interest rates, etc.? All of these things are documented, and identity politics doesn't matter because you want to concentrate on economy when also economics have that component as well, which is the same reason why when Bernie came to Arizona, to Phoenix, when we had our Netroots conference, we had to force Bernie to adjust his platform. You have to adjust the platform to let folks know you are all included. You're all included. And this is not a racial thing only. This is not a gender thing only. This is also a class thing. This is also a disability thing. This is also so many, many, many things. Patrick says, I have a brilliant person, very important to me in my life, who is closeted trans. He was diagnosed when he was seeking help for morbid depression. There you go. I mean, let me tell you, I have relatives that are gay. And as you know, we also, I'm from a Caribbean Latino family, right? I'm from Panama. And I know quite a few folks don't go in for the gay thing. And I remember when this particular relative of mine, they had expressed to myself and to my daughter, etc., that they were coming out, etc. And I remember telling them, let me tell you something. If you get any problems whatsoever where you are, you will be living with me. You can move in with me. Because I wasn't going to tolerate anyone messing with who you are at all. And it was great to see that they knew that if anybody in the family ever gave them an issue with their gayness, they had a place. And they had somebody that would have been there to support them. They had somebody that would be there to support them. So I am with you with that, Patrick. And I know you personally, and you have a heart of gold. A heart of, I shouldn't say a heart of gold. Gold is hard, isn't it? But you know what I'm talking about. You know what I mean. You know what I mean. All right, I want to hurry and get finished with this. Madre mía. Okay, it's almost there. Taking aim at the autopsy, many failures. Roots Action asserted that the DNC had responsibility to return in a report that truly grapples with the mistakes of the past, that the Democratic Party can learn from those mistakes and emerge stronger to fight Trumpism. But ultimately, the DNC has utterly failed in the respect. That autopsy wasn't an autopsy, in my opinion. Based on the information, like I said, I'm not going to waste my time to read the 129 pages of junk. But for those who took the time to read it and report on it, I can tell you one thing. It sounded like simply a cover-your-ass document. A cover-your-ass document. Reverend Carlton, welcome aboard, my brother. I think you're in Canada, right? Great having you here. Cover-your-ass type of a document. While the DNC autopsy makes no mention of Biden's fateful decision, Roots Action report states that a key factor for Hoblin Harris' chances in 2024 was a short timeline she had to execute her campaign, just 107 days, that her nomination was secured not via traditional Democratic primary, but through some process of intra-administration secession, exacerbated this challenging chronology. The publication adds, this was, of course, due to President Biden's betrayal of his 2020 president to be a bridge president. And that is something that I think people gave Biden a pass on, right? Biden knew he was old. Biden knew he was sort of, you know, not being able to carry the load. And he made the promise not to run. I mean, well, he said he was going to be a bridge candidate. He said he was going to serve one term. A lot of folks, when Kamala lost, attacked Kamala and not the president for laying the foundation for building up the next president, the one that was there to do the work. You know, just blame the woman, man. Just blame the woman. Women that are listening to me, you're used to it, right? I remember Pat Domain. The first job I had in corporate America was from a woman. And the one thing I always knew about her is she got it because she understood what I was going to have to go through. In the oil industry, and she was a petroleum engineer, PhD in petroleum engineering. And the one thing that she knew is that the kind of fight that she had was the fight that I was going to have in corporate America, especially in engineering. And she fought to get me hired. I never forgot that woman. But I also remembered the pain that she had to take sitting down in a meeting around an oval table with her and 20 guys, managers and supervisors, and watching her go through things. And I remember having to go into that meeting. I was young, but I understood all that crap. And at times, just going in there and just laying it out. The reason why the bond tool wasn't centralized was because we didn't have the thing, and that wasn't Pat's doing. I remember that so well. So, folks, this was crap. If you want to find out what's really wrong with the Democratic Party, just say we need to overthrow the establishment and elect the progressives into the fold. That is how we're going to make the change to the party. That is how we make the change. All right, that's it for the autopsy. It took longer than I thought, but, you know, we went over more than just the autopsy. If anybody want to call in before I get to the other subject, 281-823-7747. Lo voy a repetir despacitamente. 281-823-7747. Egberto calling for a DNC revolution. You know, not as much a DNC resolution as opposed to a democratic election of progressives. What we do, we need to participate in 1,000 people at 1,000 is $1 million. I got my math wrong, didn't I? Sorry about that, but I stand by that. 1,000 people get in, $1,000, send them to Dakota. That is a lot cheaper than putting ads on the air for a month, and it has a much better. Thank you for correcting my mathematical faux pas, though. Who is that? Glenn Williams? Yeah, thank you for correcting my mathematical faux pas. How come somebody else didn't correct me? Anyway, so let's go to Brother Brackens. What's up, Brackens? Are you there? Come on in, my friend. Call back again, and I'll get you on. In the process, I think I need to adjust my map of calls. All right, call back again, and we'll take care of you, my friend. Call back again, and we'll take care of you. Where is line two? All right, that's line two. Mr. Ray Brackens, come on in. What's up? Ray Brackens, are you there? Okay, let me try one more time. Mr. Brackens, are you there? All right, seems like he's not quite there. I don't know why he's not there, but he should be coming through if all's working fine. And I think all is working fine. Anyway, maybe you need to check your mute or something like that. I think I was working just fine yesterday. Anyhow, I'll go to the next topic. Let me go ahead and pull it up. Our good buddy from that hasn't been in the chat for a while, we communicate over again text, and he sent me a video, and I want to get to that video. Let me go ahead and pull it up, because what I want to do is it talks about influencers, and we have to be careful. This one is from Seteo. Come on, ¿dónde está mi hermano? There is Michael Rudnan. I know you guys remember Rudnan. His heart is still with us. Just understand that. He's not in the chat, but his heart is still
1: You've been
0: with us. Let's go ahead and play this, and then we'll take it on the other side. Okay,
1: come on. Spoken about the coordinated campaigns that you say are driving MAGA accounts and influencers online. You've done these TikTok videos that have gone viral, exposing some of the chats with some of your receipts. Just to be clear, what is the accusation here for people who are not following you on TikTok? Is it that MAGA influencers, the people you see on Twitter, the people who are pundits on cable news, they are all in one chat and they are getting specific talking points sent to them by Caroline Leavitt and the White House?
2: Well, there's not just one chat. There's multiple chats that they operate in. And these chats also have, some are just sequestered to large MAGA influencers in which they send these paid campaigns. Others have members of the administration. Others have, you know, the Trump children. And they coordinate this messaging and react to things in real time. Here's how we respond or don't respond to any given issue at any given time. They also have the paid campaigns in which messaging is pushed out. And it is very much coordinated through both paid messaging and just wanting to be in the club and not be ostracized.
1: Were you in these chats yourself? You've seen this firsthand.
2: Yes. Yes. Those screenshots are from me. I was in these chats.
1: And these chats are not just, you know, lower level freaks. These are big names of the conservative
2: yes.
1: media machine.
2: Members of Congress, members of the administration, people at the White House, would people with the like last name Trump.
1: Would someone like a Tucker Carlson have been in there until recently?
2: Tucker would not have been in something like this. He doesn't really use social media.
1: But you mentioned, for example, the Trump children. You're talking about Don and Eric are in these chats getting right into what the talking point should be.
2: I was in one in which Eric was in one, yes.
1: And who's in charge of all this? You say coordinator. Like, who is the person pulling all the strings?
2: So members of the administration, people like James Blair, who run messaging for the admin and the White House and the campaign. And there's also people who run these consulting houses, these right-wing consulting houses that push a lot of this out because they have some plausible deniability and they can hide the money. So once the money goes from the campaign to the consulting house, they can then distribute it to the influencers and it's not on any FEC report.
1: So what you're basically saying is, when I see a MAGA person online take any position, my starting point should be, is this really his position or did it come from the White House? Is this really his position or was he paid for it?
2: Correct.
1: How much do you get paid for these things?
2: It depends on the influencer. Some people will get more of these paid campaigns because they lower their rates and, you know, they're the lowest rate around. But they can go from anywhere from a couple hundred dollars to thousands of dollars for these tweets.
1: I can get a MAGA influencer to tweet stuff I want for a couple of hundred bucks, like a cameo.
2: Oh, yes, you can. Yes, you can.
1: Oh, wow. Now I'm getting all sorts of ideas, which I shouldn't have.
0: And now I'm getting all kinds of ideas, which I couldn't have. I don't know what happened with the call coming in. I don't think I've changed any of the parameters since yesterday, and we got calls yesterday. So I'm not sure if it's us or you, but maybe if Patrick calls or somebody else calls and it does the same thing, then it's something that I'll have to research. Let me just tell you guys, this is one complex system to get what track needs to go where, depending on which streamer it's on, etc. And sometimes it gets, oh, I got to make sure this one goes here, but I got to take the voice out of here and put the voice there so we don't get a feedback here. Kind of crazy. But anyhow, before I move on, let's see if there's anything in the chat that I got to hit up. Yeah, I corrected my mathematical error. 1,000 people getting $1,000 is $1 million, not 100,000. It's 100 people getting $1,000. And I in Iowa, I would want to put, not Iowa, yeah, Iowa and North Dakota. I think all those people, all those places, we could send 1,000 people in each of those places and pay them all $1,000 just for a couple of days, 3 days or so, pay their room and board, et cetera, to stay out there, right? And it's a lot better spending than what we would have done with a lot of these, the ads and these executives that get all the monies out of the campaigns. You know, imagine if the, imagine if Kamala Harris had used that $1 billion effectively on local media, on independent media, on organizations that are in the community that convince people that voting for them now was existential. Imagine that. Imagine what that would be like. But you know what can I say? We try. We try. We try. Anyhow, let's go to the last topic of the day because we only have about 13 minutes or so left. Para ver dónde está. We're going to talk about Cuba. I wanted to cut out the message that I wanted to cut out the message that Marco Rubio spoke to the Cuban people about, but I don't think I could go through that message and translate it for y'all without throwing up. It was the most asinine message that Rubio likely had ever said. Because what gets me, right? When we talk about, we do need DEI, guys. Because these guys think that people are stupid. They honestly think people are stupid. Let me open the article and get with the program. But it is pathetic. Para ver dónde está, aquí está. Here we go. Goes as follows. With a straight face, Rubio tells people of Cuba that U.S. oil blockade is not cause of their energy crisis. So I stop allowing Venezuela from sending you oil. I stop allowing Mexico from sending you oil. But it's not your fault. All right, Patrick, let's see if it was Ray's phone or if it's my phone. Can you hear me?
3: I can hear you.
0: All right. So check your phone out, my brother. And by the way, guys that are on the other side, I hope we're not getting too much echo, but I think because I have this other window open, they may be getting echo. So I probably need to shut down one of my maps here. And then I'll probably be able to get that echo out of there. Okay, I think I'm okay now. All right, talk to me, Patrick.
3: I was calling to help you problem solve. I did, early in the chat, I put up a Instagram video under sold money for or sold car for gas money. That would be good. And then I'll let you finish up.
0: Okay, throw it back in the bottom of the thing, because a lot of times I have problem scrolling up and seeing the stuff. My eyes aren't as young as your eyes, okay?
3: Yeah, you got it.
0: Thank you, brother. Peace.
3: Have a great day.
0: All right. All right, as soon as he puts that in there, but let's talk a little bit about Cuba until he puts his video in there. A five-minute address to the people of Cuba by U.S. Secretary of State Marco Rubio, a longtime advocate of regime change in the communist country, was called Orwellian by one former Obama administration staffer as a diplomat claimed the unimaginable hardships Cubans now face are the fault of the U.S. government, not the U.S. blockade on oil that began nearly 4 months ago, but it's the government. It's the government. On the country's 124th Independence Day, Rubio, the son of Cuban immigrants who left the island for the U.S. several years before Fidel Castro took power, said he wanted to share with you the truth about the reason for your suffering. And I want to tell you what we in the U.S. are offering to help you, not only to alleviate the current crisis, but also to build a better future. Rolling blackouts have been frequent occurrence in since Trump stopped the oil. That's what they're living. Preventing other countries from doing business with Cuba, that's what they've been living. That isn't something that occurred in Cuba because of Cuba. And that's enough of that document, because I can tell you the rest, folks, and you can look it up to validate what I'm saying. Many of you here have already heard me tell this spiel, but let me point this out. When the former president of Cuba was there, okay, Batista, when Batista was in power, it was nothing but a playground for the United States wealthy, the United States casino magnates and all of that. That's who ran Cuba. They ran Cuba like a capitalist playground. And most of the people were poor. You had the upper class, what we call in Panama, los rabiblancos. And then we had the rest. But even worse, the degree of the ism, sexism and racism were so prevalent in that country that people who looked like me, if I could dance and sing or play baseball, I could have a marginally good life. But otherwise, I was relegated to cleaning hotel rooms, sweeping floors, sweeping or farming or doing something else. No professional jobs or etc. When the revolution came, people who looked like me, women and others, they suddenly became doctors, lawyers, engineers, etc. And there was such an effort placed into education of all the people, diversity, equity, and inclusion. Look, every country still has its problems. You can't change people's hearts, but you can change policy. You can't change your hearts, but you can change policy. And what the Cuban government did was change policy. And that policy was so effective that even with the embargoes that the United States have had on Cuba, and even after losing support from getting what the American was not allowing them in trade, what they got from Russia, even under those circumstances, Cuba was a generator of engineers, doctors, engineers, and doctors around the world, from the African countries, Latin American countries, Caribbean countries, Venezuelan countries. They hit way above their weight because they believed in education and they educated everybody. If you had the competency to do something, you were given the opportunity to do it. And let me give you, even now, what the United States is doing to Cuba, as Cuba exports its doctors and engineers across the Caribbean and across Latin America, We have Marco Rubio telling Jamaica. We have Marco Rubio telling Bermuda, telling all these countries, you must return these Cubans and take away their contracts. They're trying to kill them by a million slices and then say your problem is really your government. No, it is not. Everybody should have the opportunity to have whatever kind of government they want, but what they did to Cuba is really genocide. What America did and is doing to Cuba is genocide. And one of the reasons Cuba never had a big revolution wasn't because there's this big bad army against them. Was exactly what I told you. The Rabi Blancos left. The people who owned all the land, who took all the land. Yeah, they left and they want it back. Their families, the generations have learned, hey, you have land that really is your birthright in Cuba. But how did they get the land in the first place and who worked the land? You see, we don't know these histories. So everything you're hearing about Cuba, if we go ahead and have more bloodshed in Cuba, it's on us. And we would have just been no different than what Israel is doing in Gaza. We have to start learning a few truths. We have to start learning a few truths. Let me go ahead and play what Brother Patrick put onto the fold. Let me go ahead and get it over here where it belongs and let me hold. Oh, I love this guy. I love this guy. He does a lot of visuals. I play him sometimes. Let's go ahead and put him on and then we'll take it on the other side.

0: $2 billion. And this small stack over here to start with, this is a representation of a full century of U.S. presidents' personal wealth growth while they were in office. We're talking Coolidge, Eisenhower, Kennedy, Reagan, Bush, Biden, all of them except one. Four cups, roughly $40 million in total, and that's what all the modern presidents combined gained while serving over an entire century. Total, not per president. Now shift your eyes to this monstrosity. 1 year, one president, same cups, same scale. 1 century versus 1 year. Not opinion, it's visual math, and your eyes are doing it in real time. So take a good look. All of the presidents, including successful business owners, over here, 100 years versus less than a 1 year period of wealth accumulation for one president. Donating a salary is just a headline. It doesn't offset the billions quietly being accumulated elsewhere. If you're telling yourself it's because he's a good businessman, then ask one question. If nearly 50 years in business didn't produce anything close to this, but 1 year in public office did, that's not skill, that's corruption. Nothing you can say can explain this. And if you're at the point where you say, I don't care, I'm not changing, then you own it. And this is what it looks like to sell out America and call yourself a patriot. I hope you learned something. I'm always rooting for you.
1: He nails it. He nails it. And he nails it. Thank you for that, Patrick. That was a good one. Okay, folks, tomorrow is the day at 7 p.m. Between 7 and 9 p.m., it's Coffee with Egberto. Please go ahead and sign up. It's free, gratis. Go ahead and sign up, tinyurl.com/coffeewithegberto. Tinyurl, we'll zoom in. Cheryl will send out the Zoom stuff when you go to that tiny URL thing, and we'll sit down and chat. And the last one we had was fun. You know, people kind of were quiet in the beginning, and then everybody lightened up, and then we started talking and having a good time. So please sign up. It's whatever you want to talk about, whatever you want to say, whatever you want to tell us. It's a lot of fun. So please go ahead, sign up, then just come with your cup of coffee. And let's do. If you want to put your video on, fine. If you don't want your video on, fine. If you want your mic on, fine. If you don't want your mic on, fine. It's just where we get together, the PDR posse. We get together and have fun. You know, I'm always amazed at the conversation in both of our chats, you know. And now that one particular person, I don't normally ban folks, but I ban one of the severely strollers, and it's amazing how much better that chat that was demeaning was. It's amazing. So anyway, folks, please go ahead and sign up. I put the link in there, and Cheryl has the link in the Substack, tinyurl.com/coffeewithegberto. All right, folks, let me finish up here by saying please consider becoming paid subscribers of our newsletter. Which funds all of this, Politics Done Right, the radio show, the online show, the TikToks and all that stuff that I put out there, the equipment, the whole shebang. That's the only way we can do it in independent media. So please go ahead and consider becoming a paid subscriber. That's a coffee a month or so, guys. I know you can do it, or just a one-time thing if you prefer to do it that way. I tell you one other thing. I'm going to Philadelphia. 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Lo estoy poniendo en los dos chats ahorita mismo. 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Love you all. My name is Egberto Willis. This is Politics Done Right. And you guys know how I end this, baby. I am what? Out.
2: You're listening to the American Democracy Minute, keeping your government by and for the people. South Carolina legislators advanced a new congressional redistricting map May 20th after Governor Henry McMaster ordered a special session. The map, which likely flips South Carolina's 6th congressional district and only blue seat, passed the full House, a Senate committee, and is under consideration in the full Senate. If passed, the map pushes the congressional primary to August 18th at an additional cost of $5 to $6 million taxpayer dollars. The South Carolina Daily Gazette reports that the House's 74-36 vote came a week after 11,000 absentee ballots were mailed out prior to the June 9th primary date. Votes cast for congressional candidates on those ballots will be voided. There was drama before the vote, too. Anticipating an onslaught of Democratic amendments to bog down the bill, the GOP Majority House Rules Committee changed House rules to bypass the amendments, posting a notice only 8 minutes before the meeting instead of 24 hours. Pro-democracy groups went to court, but a state circuit court judge dismissed the case Wednesday afternoon, saying the General Assembly could dictate its own public meeting rules. The full Senate takes up the bill May 21st. The map is likely to pass and diminish the chances for powerful 17-term black Congressman James Clyburn to be reelected. We've linked to local reporting and more at AmericanDemocracyMinute.org. I'm Brian Beal.
3: We are starting to see the final perverted acts of President Donald Trump. And at this point, if you're not questioning his brain, something's wrong. Something's wrong. Donald Trump glitching endlessly when asked relatively basic questions. Donald Trump was flying out to give a commencement speech at the Coast Guard Academy yesterday. He was, I guess you would say, interviewed, although these are really just press questions. And there is a fascinating moment. He is asked a question about J.D. Vance coming from Gavin Newsom, and it's framed up this way. Governor Gavin Newsom says JD doesn't have what it takes to follow you. And what is a fascinating insight into Trump's psychology about this question is that Trump is trying to weigh that on one hand,

0: He said doesn't have what?
1: Trump, the era of Trump ends with you, and that J.D. Vance doesn't have what it takes to come after you.
0: Well, look, we've done a lot, and J.D. is very talented. He's a smart guy. He'll do very well if it's J.D. We have a lot.
2: I'm going to come back to what he just said, if it's J.D.
0: A lot of very talented people. So I think hopefully we're going to leave something that's going to be real easy to run. We're doing a lot. We're doing a lot, and J.D.'s a very talented guy.
2: J.D.'s talented. We're doing a lot, blah, blah, blah. If it's J.D., Trump has been watching J.D.'s numbers drop like a lead balloon. And Trump must suspect that Gavin Newsom is right. Now, Gavin Newsom, of course, is not meaning it as a compliment about J.D., about Donald Trump, when he says, I don't know that J.D. can do what Trump did. But Trump loves the idea that no one is going to be able to, quote, do what I did, because Trump's belief is that he is the only person who is capable of doing whatever it is that he's done, which has mostly been horrible. But the, wait a second, is this praise? Is this an insult? What am I supposed to say? Trump loves the idea that he might be the only one who can actually do what he has been able to do. And I think he also recognizes that JD is on a significant decline. Now, then it got weird, because a very confused Donald Trump suggests that it was Barack Obama who withdrew from Afghanistan.
3: Obama.
2: In fact, it was Joe Biden. But Trump's confused, but we're not allowed to question his brain.
0: But I get a kick when I look at somebody on television. He's lost 13 people. I lost 13 people. They lost 13 people leaving an airport. Obama, 13 very good people that I got to.
2: Now, of course, he is referring to individuals who tragically died when Joe Biden decided we are finally getting out of Afghanistan. Remember that it was Biden implementing Trump's plan to leave Afghanistan, but Trump's just confused. This happens all the time with Donald Trump. He doesn't know what year it is, or he doesn't know what year it was. He can't do it. He just can't do it. He doesn't know what's going on. Cuba came up. Cuba is now referred to as a country that will be freed by the United States. That is terrifying, because we know that the United States has a pretty patchy history of spreading freedom. And later in the show, we're going to delve more into Cuba, but it seems increasingly clear that Donald Trump really wants to do this.
1: Mr. President, what's coming next for Cuba?
0: Well, we're going to see. It's a failing nation. You see that it's falling apart. They have no oil, they have no money. It's a failing nation, so I just can't tell you that. But we're there to help. We're there to help the families, the people. And again, a lot of those people are related to me in the sense that I've had such a great relationship with Cuban Americans. They supported me at a 94% level. That's a pretty good level. And their relatives are there. So we got to, on a humanitarian basis, we're there to help.
2: Sounds terrifying. I mean, quite frankly, the idea of Donald Trump going to help people in other countries is a terrifying prospect because of his disastrous record with that sort of project, that sort of intervention. And we are later going to get back to the topic of Cuba, which it's very interesting, because a lot of the criticisms that you hear from Republicans of Cuba sound increasingly like descriptions of the United States. Now, Donald Trump was asked about the people that are understandably upset about Donald Trump's slush fund settlement with the IRS, Donald Trump suing the IRS for $10 billion and then agreeing to drop that suit in exchange for a $1.7 billion slush fund to go to people like the January 6th rioters, with the agreement that the IRS will never investigate Donald Trump's finances or taxes. And it is understandable that a lot of people are upset. And Trump basically goes, no, it's great, and we need it, and blah, blah, blah.
4: Mr. President, in response to people that are critical of your settlement over your IRS case about the tax, now that you can't be prosecuted for tax.
0: Yeah, well, what happened is I was suing IRS for a lot of different reasons.
2: I sued myself, and everybody won.
0: One of the reasons is they released my tax returns, which you're not allowed to do. Now, they showed I pay a lot of tax. I may even release my current returns because they show I
2: yeah, right.

0: their money, but they're not supposed to do that. There were lockboxes as president. There were, and they released them, and a certain firm released them, which was, I guess, a private firm, but it released them.
1: Guys, can't you just accept and understand that because Trump's taxes were leaked, he needs $1.7 billion to give to the January 6th rioters and Tina Peters? What? And Mike Pillow. Can't people just understand and accept that?
0: To a lot of the fake news, and the fake news went, and you're just not allowed to do that. And many other things happened. So I released them from the lawsuit, and I guess they made a settlement of some kind. I wasn't involved in the settlement. I could have been involved, but I didn't choose to be. So they made a settlement. Also, the anti-weaponization of people. I mean, people were destroyed. They went to jail. Their families were ruined. They committed suicide. You know, all the Biden administration and the Obama administration, both of them.
2: Obama.
0: I mean, the Obama administration started it. The Biden administration was horrible in terms of what they've done to people.
1: I can't just keep listening to this. Please just accept that because Trump tried to hide his tax returns from you and a couple of tax returns were leaked, he is entitled to $1.77 billion to give to Mike Pillow, Tina Peters, and the January 6th rioters. That's justice in the United States. Dear God. Finally, Donald Trump asked about AI. He doesn't have a damn idea what it is, but he says it's great. And then he says, hey, a lot of people are working.
3: Who are scared by the rise of AI. They're worried that their kids are not going to be able to have jobs someday because AI
0: will take
3: over.
0: Well, I'll tell you, AI's been amazing because right now we have more jobs, more people working right now in the United States by far than we ever had before. And outside of the war, and I assumed the economy was going to go down, the stock market would go down 20-25%. It's actually up. The yeah. stock market is higher now than it was before I started the Iran situation.
1: So no substantive answer about AI, but Trump arguing we've got a lot of people working. And by the way, I thought you all would get crushed way more when it comes to your retirement accounts. And I was fine with that happening. Wow. And there's a little problem with the argument that we have more people working than ever before, which is we also have more people living in the United States than ever before. And so the fact that more people are working doesn't really tell us in any kind of material way whether things are better or worse. There is Trump. And if you thought he glitched badly on the way to his commencement speech, later we'll get back to the speech itself. The David Pakman Show is an audience-supported program, and the best, most direct way to support the show is by becoming a member at joinpakman.com. 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It's great to speak today with Lanny Davis, attorney, political operative, and author. His new book is Finding the Third Way, Lessons in the Politics of Civility from My Journey Through History. Really good to meet you, and I appreciate your time today.
4: Thank you for having me.
1: You know, I'm very interested in your career because there's a couple of areas of it. There's the more overtly political side. But also, I read a lot of nonfiction, nonfiction about investigations, nonfiction about scandals. And you appear as a character in many of those books as the accused or the embattled or the beleaguered was represented by Lanny Davis. The most recent one was a book about Harvey Weinstein, and there have been many others. I'm interested generally just in learning about how this space you operated in, both on the political side and the more, you know, kind of like crisis PR side, works in the sense of, do you gain a reputation of, hey, if you have a certain type of problem, maybe you want to talk to Lanny? Is it transactional? Is it relational? How do you sort of get that reputation?
4: Well, first of all, I am a bit defensive about one of the people you mentioned because I did know the truth. I sometimes get calls from clients to help them in the media. If I'm a defense lawyer, that's what we do. Sometimes we defend people who we wouldn't be needed as criminal defense lawyers if there weren't an accusation of crimes. But right. In the case of advocacy in the media, I have a litmus test. If I'm not comfortable with what the individual has done and I can't defend that individual on the facts and the truth, I resign. What happened with Mr. Weinstein is that when he called me, he was a Hollywood producer, very active in liberal Democratic Party politics, and he asked me to help him on accusations involving sexual misdeeds. And I was trying to investigate exactly who the accusers were and how I would possibly defend him. And then the New York Times was writing the story that ended up earning the two reporters the Pulitzer. And I resigned as soon as I recognized that Mr. Weinstein was not somebody who I could possibly, nor would I be able to defend. So just for the record, when people mention my defense of Mr. Weinstein, it isn't involving criminal defense lawyers, and that's what you're supposed to do, is defend people so there's due process. But I just resigned, and that was something both reporters gave me a lot of credit from the New York Times for helping them write the story. There was even a movie made where somebody played me, and I didn't like the way the person who was a lawyer from Succession, rather great actor, portrayed me. But nevertheless, I had to just clear the air that I resigned the Harvey Weinstein account. So I guess the answer, which is an amusing answer, but it's the truth, is I never get a phone call, "Hey, Lanny, I've got great news for you."
1: Right.
4: I have a reputation for helping people who are in trouble in the media, but only if I have facts that are substantiated, which I can give to the media as facts. And I wrote a book of their bad facts. Even more so do I want to get that into the media so that all the facts come out. And the book that I wrote about my White House experience, sorry for the long answer, is called Truth to Tell, which is what I did in the White House, is try to tell the truth about what President Clinton was going through. And then the subhead is the mantra of tell it early, tell it all, tell it yourself, meaning bad facts as well as good facts. I share with the media because we might as well get the bad facts out ourselves. Most people resist that. It's counterintuitive, but it gets the story over with and gets all the truth out into the marketplace. So that's my reputation.
1: Do you think that the Trump administration fails to do that to their own detriment in the sense of, like, if we think back to one of the earliest news stories I remember sort of consuming as an individual was the Bill Clinton Lewinsky drama back in the second half of the 90s. I believe then, and you've written about, you went in with, let's dump all the news ourselves. And in some way that can take the power away from those who might seek to drip, drip, drip it out a little bit at a time. And then we're reacting to that. With Trump, I mean, just as an example, this MRI CT scan thing that dragged on for months, they didn't originally even say Trump had had a scan. Then he says, I did have an MRI, but he doesn't say why or what part of the body. It goes on for months. Then it turns out it was a CAT scan all along, which raises more questions. Are they, would you give them different advice if you were advising them on some of these things?
4: Well, I have a long answer and a short answer, so I'm going to use a short answer and then you can follow up. The answer is that Trump and his communications White House organization, and they're probably very good people, but they did it the opposite and made things worse for President Trump. He made things worse for himself. And the best example or worst example is Epstein. Everybody knew that that story was not going away. His own base wanted all the information about Epstein and the survivors and the people who were the victims. That information needed to be put out by the Justice Department. Pam Bondi shot herself in the somewhere when she promised to do that and then all of a sudden resisted. I think that resistance came from the Trump White House because he was worried about his being mentioned in those files. It didn't matter whether he was mentioned or not. It was all coming out anyway.
1: Right.
4: He made it worse, and it's classic. He did what most people do when there's bad news they're worried about. They hold it back. I was taught by the White House press secretary for President Clinton, Mike McCurry. He taught me everything. I went over there as a lawyer, and I learned how to do media thanks to Mike McCurry, that if we have bad facts and the reporter doesn't ask us about the bad facts, and in this case, it was about campaign fundraising practices. That's all I did. I had left the White House by the time the Ms. Lewinsky's matter came up. But I was doing campaign finance abusive practices, allegedly, in the presidential campaign. If I had a bad document, I would call a reporter, and I was an equal opportunity leaker. Under the supervision of the press secretary, I would give bad stories out proactively, make sure they were complete and accurate, try to get my share of perspective in that might be a positive defense. And then the story was done. So when on national television, the Republicans tried to make a big issue about campaign fundraising practices by President Clinton during his campaign, I would circulate stories already published with the media that was covering. It was the late Senator Fred Thompson of Tennessee on national television. And I would hand out the stories already published that were the negative stories. And I would say, old news, been there, done that. It was so effective, if you don't mind me just adding to the funny part of this story. Senator Thompson at one point had a really major hearing on national television that he thought was a terrible example of fundraising abuses by President Clinton's campaign. I'd already gotten that story published in the Associated Press, was all over the place. I handed it out, and Senator Thompson had seen me do this before. And he said, now today we're going to do a story that even Lanny Davis can't call old news. Of course, we celebrated him saying that, and I became good friends with Senator Thompson after the hearings were over. But that's the technique that I think you're asking me about.
1: Yeah.
4: The opposite is what Donald Trump did on the Epstein matter, and it only made things worse.
1: Another, I don't know if I would call it a vignette or an episode or an element of your career was you were working with Donald Trump's former lawyer, Michael Cohen, who I've gotten to know over the last few years, who ultimately went to prison. And then I'll ask you, I've read it said you sort of engineered setting the wheels in motion for Trump's eventual indictment on those multiple felony counts of falsifying business records. Can you talk more broadly about how you first worked with Cohen and what involvement you had in those charges with Trump?
4: Yes, broadly, I was helping Michael Cohen as an attorney as well as a media and political specialist by advising him through a mutual friend. We met on the telephone and I advised him, you need to get your story out in the national media arena through testifying before Congress.
1: Okay.
4: And that will get you a national, international television audience. And he agreed, and I called an old friend who was a congressman from Baltimore named Elijah Cummings, the late Elijah Cummings. The rest is history. He was on national and international television. Sometimes I see myself sitting right behind him, testifying about his experiences with Mr. Trump. But that's a classic example where Michael Cohen had a shadow hanging over him. Why did you work for Donald Trump for 20 years? And he was not able to answer that question well, because there is no good answer, as he then had to say up front to the congressional committee, I did a lot of stupid things, a lot of bad things. However he phrased it, he was very refreshingly honest. And with my encouragement, he answered every question from hostile Republicans to Democrats, was on international television, and he was able to answer the shadow that was hanging over him, which was my first question to him, is why'd you work for Trump all these years? So that is something I hope I helped Michael with. And he took a lot of slings and arrows, and even the Justice Department acted very poorly towards him and sent him back to jail under very unfair circumstances when he went in for a check with his probation officer. So I stayed with him as long as I could, and I hope I helped him.
1: With the charges eventually on Trump, I mean, is it accurate to say you engineered those charges? Is that too generous? Is it not generous enough?
4: So the answer to your question is you're referring to the Manhattan district attorney who indicted, prosecuted, and then convicted Donald Trump involving the Stormy Daniels hush money accusation that led to an indictment. It's beyond me why media, mainstream media, allows the word weaponization by the Biden Justice Department to be used without saying, wait a minute, there was a multiple indictment by a grand jury by a DA in Manhattan What does that have to do with the president of the United States? Oh, well, they were Democrats. Excuse me, you left something out. There was a grand jury indictment and a conviction by a jury in New York City. So that's how I got involved afterwards, when the prosecutors in the DA's office, having nothing to do with the White House, despite Trump's fiction about weaponization, it was about a Manhattan DA, a grand jury, an indictment, and hush money payments that Michael Cohen pled guilty to, when, as he used to say to me frequently, yes, I shouldn't have facilitated those hush money payments, but I didn't get any favorable results from Stormy Daniels. Only Mr. Trump got those results. Right. But that's why I was involved in the interviewing of Michael Cohen leading up to the indictment that led to the 37 felony count convictions by a jury in New York City. And one other point, that jury contained three members, who said during the voir dire, when they're being interviewed by Mr. Trump's defense counsel, who happens to now be the Deputy Attorney General, Todd Blanche, allowed three jurors
1: acting attorney general
4: to be on who said they voted for Donald Trump.
1: Right.
4: So every time you hear about those convictions and the 37 felony counts, oh, that's New York City, they're Democrats. Three out of 12 jurors said they had voted for Donald Trump, and they voted for conviction after that trial.
1: Have you had, what are the toughest conversations you have with the people you work with in terms of, are you sometimes handed what we might call rotten ingredients you can't possibly make a dinner out of, when you have to say, I don't know that there's really much I can do here, or we can only do so
4: yes.
1: much. Like, what are those conversations like?
4: I'm going to segue over to my book at some point, because I think this is a good question, which
1: yeah.
4: I can do that segue if you don't mind.
1: Please.
4: I'd love to talk about my book. So when I worked for President Clinton, in this exact situation, I had sometimes bad facts, and I needed to answer the reporter's questions. I never commented. Sometimes I would say, look, I don't know the answer to that question, or I can't answer the question because it's a legal issue. And I don't do anything that puts a client in jeopardy. In
1: right.
4: this case, when I worked with President Clinton, there were no such criminal legal issues. They were all political. But that's really the line that I draw. If I can't tell a reporter the truth, I will say off the record, I can't answer your question because it creates legal jeopardy for my client. But you can't publish that sentence because I'm a lawyer. But that's why I'm not answering your question. You can see that a reporter will trust me to explain why I can't answer, as opposed to avoiding the answer or being disingenuous or just not answering.
1: I want to shift into the concept of the third way that
4: yes,
1: you write about
4: you.
1: In the book.
4: You.
1: One of the things that is getting a lot of attention right now is, okay, Trump's a disaster, MAGA's a disaster, fine. But we have a 2026 election and we have a 2028 election after that. And there's
4: yes.
1: concern that Democrats aren't really accurately or successfully figuring out exactly what the positioning needs to be. Some analyze it as, well, the party needs to follow its voters to the left politically. Others say that's wrong. It needs to actually move to the center. Others say, and I'm sort of partial to this, there needs to be something overarching, like we are going to be strongly anti-corruption. And whatever you think about abortion or taxes, this is a corrupt regime, and that's what Democrats need to be. Talk about what you see in this third way concept that was popularized by Bill Clinton as what Democrats should do.
4: Thank you. You're so on point that I'm almost ready to publish. I have a regular spot with realclearpolitics.com. The editor of Real Clear is the editor of my book. I don't know if you put the cover on, but I'll say the title. It's Finding the Third Way: Lessons in the Politics of Decency from My Journey Through History.
1: Right.
4: So the two aspects of that title is, what do I mean by the third way? And what lessons did I learn from my life going back to my childhood all the way through the present? Indeed, my first chapter of the book is somewhat autobiographical, is a story about my father seeing him attack anyone over the dinner table. He was a dentist even while he was practicing dentistry if there was a political difference of opinion. My father was a liberal Democrat, surprise, surprise. And if there was somebody who disagreed with him, he'd go on the attack. So I wrote a first chapter about my father, who I passed, but I loved with all my heart. And the name of the chapter is a quote from him when I said, "Dad, I love the New York Yankees, Babe Ruth, Mickey Mantle. I was a child of the 50s and the 60s, and the Yankees won all the time, all the World Series. I would love to root for the Yankees, Dad." And my father said, "You can't root for the Yankees. They win all the time. They have all the money. They're Republicans." Mm. That's the title of my chapter. So the lessons I learned was to be, in that case, as much as I loved my father, the opposite. We can't demonize people, including lots of friends of mine who voted for Mr. Trump. Hmm. We can't demonize people that we have political differences with. We can use the words, "I disagree, let's talk about it," or "tell me why you voted for Mr. Trump, and I'll see whether we have anything in common." They may be, though I strongly opposed Donald Trump, his policies, especially his character and his conduct, but I won't get into that. My point is, I will ask a Trump voter, some of whom are friends of mine, "Why did you vote for Mr. Trump? Tell me why you didn't vote for the Democrats." And I've learned, and I'm about to write something very extensive on this topic, that the book, The Third Way, is to give Trump Democrats who voted for Trump and not the Democratic Party a reason that's positive to return to the Democratic Party, not just bashing Trump, which is all we seem to be able to do.
1: But let me ask you about that, because I'm thinking mathematically, the number of Democrats who voted Trump is quite small relative to the disaffected voters, the non-voters, and the people who did vote Trump maybe once, twice, or three times that see the corruption and don't like it. That's a much bigger group. Don't we need to figure out how to get them to come back to the or to come to the Democratic Party?
4: No, it's a very important point, but we are talking about swing voters. We're okay. Talking about people who voted Democratic, voted for Bill Clinton, maybe voted for Joe Biden, and then switched to Trump.
1: I see.
4: And we need to capture those swing states. We lost the election in about seven states that are swing states.
1: Right.
4: So base Democratic voters, liberal Democratic voters, I use the word liberal, by the way, even though some people in my base say, "Don't use the word liberal, use the word progressive."
1: Yeah.
4: First of all, don't tell me what words to use. Secondly, they're the same as far as I'm concerned.
1: But, well, there is a critique, though. I mean, I think you're talking about the language, but there are some who would say, "Listen, I'm progressive and third way is capitulation to centrism and corporate interests." So I think there are some who say, no, these are very different terms.
4: So there are a lot of people, and that's the problem and the reason why we lost to Trump. So if you want Donald Trump as president, worry about vocabulary, that difference between liberal and progressive, or the word centrist, or whatever the labels are. And that's why people voted, who are our people, for Trump. So if you want Trump, worry about those labels.
1: Okay.
4: Be vocabulary police and tell me to use the word progressive. I would rather talk about policies. So let's get out of the labeling business as Democrats. Let's talk about policies. What are we for? That's not what we're hearing from our leaders. We're hearing nothing about what we're for. We're just bashing Trump, which I do as well. What are we for? Franklin Delano Roosevelt defined liberalism, quote, progressivism, which actually was defined by Theodore Roosevelt when he first became president as a liberal Republican.
1: Yeah.
4: Liberal Democrats support the government as a friend, not the enemy, which is what conservatives will say mostly government is. Government should be our friend. What do we mean by that? We mean Medicare. We mean Social Security. We mean Medicaid. We mean social programs in helping kids in school. We mean the government being our partner and our friend. That's how we differentiate ourselves from conservatives. And all the other issues you could ask me, what's your position on? I'm very liberal. But I would be accused of centrism or whatever that silly label is that has no meaning unless you talk policies. What is a label? We don't know. But I am in favor of balancing budgets and not using credit cards and increasing the national debt and deficit spending. Now, that sounds conservative. Well, Donald Trump has completely multiplied our national debt. I call that national debt spending as morally wrong. Why? If I take, and this is where I win the argument with my fellow liberals, why we cannot do deficit spending. We have to balance the budget. If we go around the world, I say to my friends, well, that sounds like you're a corporatist, a conservative talking about balanced budgets. Well, yeah. Let me ask you a question. You go on around the world using your credit cards with your wife or your husband, and you charge everything, first class airfare, first class hotels, first class dinners, around the world, hundreds of thousands of dollars of credit card expenses. You're having a great time. You come home and what do? You go to your children and you dump on their bed all the receipts from your trip that you enjoyed and you say, you pay for it. That's exactly what we Democrats do when we use a credit card to spend money rather than from revenues. It's immoral to turn over those debts to our children. Now, my conservative or liberal or whatever the label is, everybody agrees with me. No, that's wrong. If you took the trip, why should your children pay the expenses? Believe me, that's what conservative Trump voters who used to vote Democratic think we favor using a credit card. Well, guess what? Trump has run that argument into the ground because our national debt has trebled under Republican presidents. We can take that issue and make it into a progressive or a liberal issue by saying, no, we need to pay for what we spend. So that's an example of the third way. Bill Clinton inherited a budget deficit. Most Democrats increased the deficit. What did Bill Clinton do? He raised taxes on the wealthy and he cut back on federal spending and he reduced the federal workforce over a long period of time, not like Elon Musk and the Doge fanatics. Yeah. He did it carefully. So does that sound conservative? Yes, he balanced the budget and left a budget surplus. That actually happened in his last year in office. And his approval rating when he left after his second term with conservative fiscal policies and a balanced budget was 66% job approval rating. Now, we win elections with someone with a 66% job approval, but people in my left base, I consider myself a member of the left base, will say, oh, you're being a corporatist label. You're being a centrist label. Tell me what policies you disagree with. Do you disagree with balancing a budget and not leaving those receipts for our children? So if I get out of the labeling business, I'll win support from my fellow liberals or progressives.
1: I think that's fair. I think where sometimes people say, Lanny's not wrong, but sometimes the question is, let's balance the budget at what cost to other areas of society.
4: Correct.
1: Then you're now we're talking details.
4: Now we're back to what are progressive values. We balance the budget not on the backs of working people and poor people. We balance the budget on the backs of people who can afford to pay and are not paying fair shares of taxes. Tax cuts for billionaires, cuts in Medicaid. That's a progressive Bill Clinton position. But he's balancing the budget, which, oh, you're being centrist.
1: Right.
4: Forget the label. It's the right thing to do. And that's the way I deal in my book with, instead of just bashing, and it's called Finding the Third Way. The third way is to, on policies, be able to attract conservatives, traditional conservatives. Donald Trump isn't a conservative. He's nothing other than corrupt, in my opinion. So by being willing to take policy positions that are labeled conservative, or what is corporatist? I've been accused of that before. I still have no definition of that. I believe that corporations should pay taxes, and I don't believe that they should be allowed to give campaign contributions. Does that make me a corporatist? I don't know. So I guess I'm down to a quick answer. The third way is Bill Clinton was liberal on the progressive programs for the government to help people, especially people in need. Centrist when it came to moderate, I would use it instead of centrist, when it came to cultural issues. Mm-hmm. The issues that divided us and which Trump used effectively, Bill Clinton would say, such as transgender issues, Bill Clinton would say we need to be tolerant of both sides, people uncomfortable with that issue, especially when it comes to sports, when it comes to restrooms, there are people who are uncomfortable with the issue of transgender. we need to be tolerant of their discomfort and explain we need to be empathetic with especially young people with gender identity conflicts. So that's the cultural moderate position that I would recommend to our party. And then, of course, on the FDR version of liberalism is that we believe government is our friend and that the wealthy should pay their fair share of taxes. That's a big summary of the third way definition.
1: Well, I want to hear from my audience. What do you think of the platform that Lanny Davis is laying out here? I will again mention the book is Finding the Third Way, Lessons in the Politics of Civility from My Journey Through History. I really do appreciate your time. Thank you so much.
4: David, I just ask one favor when your listeners call in. Every time they use a label, whether it's centrist or whatever it is.
1: Yes, define it.
4: Follow-up question is, well, what about the policies that Lanny Davis says Bill Clinton stood for?
1: Right.
4: Talk about what you disagree with his policies and don't use labels. So I'd ask that favor of you because that's what my
1: book is. A fair request. Thank you.
4: Thank you. Thanks for having me on and thanks for plugging my book.
1: If you like this show, I would love for you to get my Substack writing. 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You know, people keep waiting for some kind of dramatic economic collapse to happen before they go, okay, now it's getting really bad. But what I want to argue here and go over with you is that that is not usually how decline feels when you're in the middle of it. People are slowly running out of money. People are slowly falling behind on bills. People are slowly going further and further into debt. And often it feels slow, even though the trajectory is a problem. There's sometimes an expectation that when things get really bad, it'll get bad from one day to the next, sort of like today the Dow is down 10,000 points kind of thing. Typically, that's not the way that it happens. And what we are seeing take place under Donald Trump is that Americans are slowly and quietly falling further and further behind. People aren't necessarily poor in the traditional sense, like based on their income, for example. But people are more and more stretched financially to the breaking point. Every single month, it gets pushed a little more on average at the macroeconomic level. You see credit card debt climb because people are increasingly using debt for survival expenses, and they are leaving a little bigger balance each month and paying a little more interest each month. So that's a slow process. They're not falling behind because they're buying luxury items. They're not spending recklessly, like politicians often will suggest. Oh, if people just stop spending recklessly, they'd be fine. People are saying, well, I'm going to charge my groceries and maybe not pay the full thing every month, this month. I'm going to put an unexpected car repair on a credit card and pay off part of it. And then I pay interest and then I pay interest on that. Insurance premiums, school expenses, household bills, et cetera. And it's because the paycheck isn't comfortably covering the cost of life. The delinquencies are reflecting how financially stressed people are. We looked at credit card delinquencies. That's people not even making the minimum payment. If you make your minimum payment, yes, you're paying interest, but you're not delinquent. Credit card delinquencies are going up. People more than 90 days behind on auto loans, making those delinquent, are at an all-time high. And people are falling behind because they just don't have any breathing room in their budget. Not irresponsibility. You could say, well, there's a luck element. Oh, my tire blew and I had to get a new tire and I had to charge it. But at the same time, we could sort of say like, well, on average, you expect to spend, I don't know if it's like 1% of the value of the car a year or what it would be, but there's some amount of vehicle maintenance you would expect. So it's not bad luck in that sense. The timing may be unfortunate. And you've got someone who's stretched thin now is negative for the month. And then they're paying interest on that negative, and then it gets worse and worse. The flat tire becomes a crisis in this way, or a dental bill becomes a problem where now you're paying more and more interest on that. And this is really the way it happens. They sometimes on the right like to talk about bread lines, people waiting to pick up bread with government vouchers and this sort of thing. It's not typically like that. It's a slower erosion of people's economic stability. And meanwhile, when you look at what the administration offers, it's the same crap. It's you know, the tariffs are eventually going to make us really rich. And even though gas prices are up, we're going to be much better off because I went into Iran and eventually it'll recover. And it's political theater at the end of the day. And what economists and elected officials don't seem to get about ordinary Americans, and we talked about it earlier, is that they are experiencing the economy every single day. Maybe you watch 30 minutes of news and you turn it on and Trump goes, this is great and that's great. And Caroline Leavitt's like, this is awesome and that's awesome. Okay, that's 30 minutes. Then you go, I've got to run to the grocery store to pick up dinner. And you pay $140 and you go, what did I even get? I don't even have anything here. And then you go and you pick up your kid at daycare, for example, and they say, hey, we need you to bring some extra items of clothing. And you go, okay, I've got to go out and buy those. I don't have extras at home. Am I going to have to charge that? You experience that day to day. And so the 30 minutes you see on the news of Trump telling you how great everything is, or you see, oh, the GDP is up. Okay, well, what does that actually do for my household budget? I'm standing in a grocery store. The GDP going up isn't relevant to what I am experiencing in the grocery store. So this is a problem that is building slowly, but it's building. And the framing from Trump economic advisors, when you consider this, is borderline insane. They go on TV and they just brag. They go, consumer spending remains strong thanks to people putting charges on their credit card. Wait a second. You're bragging that people feel the economic need to go into debt to afford day-to-day expenses. How is that a good sign for the economy? And of course, we have already analyzed this and we realize it's not. When people are relying on debt to survive, they present it as awesome. We realize that this is a major problem. People, as they see this, become angrier. They become more cynical. They lose patience with, just wait, the prices on gas are going to come down. We're months into this thing. We are almost in week 13 of a supposedly three-week war. And so when people hear these disconnected statements from people like Scott Bessent and Kevin Hassett, Caroline Leavitt, J.D. Vance, Trump himself, they go, this is totally disconnected from my life. I'm not going to vote for these people. I'm not going to reward these people. But importantly, this is very, very bad for the economy. Now, as we see people lose faith in the idea that they can work hard and afford a reasonable home for their family and not have to pay interest on interest on interest just for groceries or school expenses. When people say, I believe I should be able to do that. And then they go, but I can't. So I've lost faith in our systems, our institutions, our government. Who can blame them? We were told housing costs would be dealt with, hasn't been dealt with. We were told we're going to get insurance prices under control, hasn't happened. We're going to get childcare under control, hasn't happened. Groceries, hasn't happened. Gas, forget about gas. It's up 65% since January 15th. So it's understandable that as this disconnect grows from what people are being told and from what people are seeing, that they will ultimately say, I've lost faith, I've lost trust, and we need to try something different. Now, I'm the first to acknowledge there's no guarantee Democrats are going to fix this stuff. Not necessarily because they don't want to, but these are major problems. Even if Democrats take the House, Republicans would still have the Senate in that scenario. Trump would still be president. It would be dishonest for me to say, you put Democrats in power in November, they fix everything. But they're going to try, and they're going to, I believe, stop the overt gaslighting about how awesome everything is as people realize things aren't quite so good. People are slowly but definitively running out of money. We have enough access to credit right now that it can cover it for a while, but that's not going to happen indefinitely. I'm going to play a clip for you, and I want you to tell me, does this sound more like Cuba? Or does this sound more like the United States? Senator John Kennedy, not of the Democratic Kennedy family. His last name happens to be Kennedy. He's a Republican. Senator John Kennedy went on Fox News, was interviewed by Will Cain, and was asked about Cuba. And he is justifying what may be military action in Cuba by describing the ways Cuba is bad. But I've got to tell you, his description sounds a lot like the United States. Listen to this.
2: And number two, Fidel Castro, the original Castro, was pretty smart. He was evil, but he was smart. But these asshats since then have just been incompetent. They're like three-wheel shopping carts. I mean, they're just incompetent. All they know how to do is oppress people. They take all their money and they give it to the military and the police and themselves. And to hell with the good people of Cuba. And that's not a model for success.
1: No.
2: And they're gone. And they just don't know it yet, whether we do it through an invasion or not. I'd rather do it the easy way, but that's kind of up to the communists who are running things.
1: Yeah. Listen to that. They're incompetent. Okay, wait. Trump or Cuba? They only oppress people. Okay, is that Trump or Cuba? They take taxpayer money and give it to the military and to police and to enrich themselves. Is that Trump or Cuba? And they say to hell with the good people in the way that they govern. Is that Trump or is that Cuba? The whole to hell with the good people really resonates because millions of people in the United States feel economically and politically abandoned while they are enriching themselves. Trump has made billions added to his net worth during this second presidential term. He's got his slush fund. He's got an agreement that the IRS won't investigate his taxes. Kennedy is obviously trying to describe Cuba. I get it. But he ends up describing what a lot of Americans see Donald Trump doing here. And this really, you know, what I was thinking as I watched this the first time and the second time through is that authoritarianism often sounds the same regardless of ideology. Trump is a right-wing authoritarian. Cuban regimes have been left-wing authoritarians. I'm against the Cuban regime, and I've been against the Cuban regime for decades. But the authoritarianism is a very common through line from both left and right-wing authoritarians. Give the money to the military and the police and enrich yourselves. That's how we've been seeing Trumpism operate. And Republicans have spent decades warning us about authoritarianism in other countries, but now they've ushered it in. And we were speaking last week with Sarah Isger about the Supreme Court. And she pointed out there's nothing at all conservative about this modern Republican Party. It's a reactionary authoritarian movement. There's nothing conservative in terms of small government. There's nothing conservative in terms of getting the government out of areas or a low deficit scenario. Any of the definitions of conservatism are not valid here. It is not me saying, by the way, America is Cuba. But the point is these authoritarian patterns emerge in a variety of ideological systems. One party loyalty, attacks on the media, loyalty tests, punishing dissent, glorifying state power. These aren't unique to communist regimes. They are threads in authoritarianism, and we see them with Trump. Think of it as this way. When we hear oppress people and reward loyalists and weaponize institutions, we're right to think about the Trump administration. That's what they're doing. That's what they're trying to do. And so the takeaway is that stuff about Cuba sounds really bad. I agree. I've Cuba, Venezuela, North Korea, China, Russia. I'm not an authoritarian. I'm a small L libertarian, but we've got to apply it to the United States as well. And when you add the cult of personality around Trump, you really start to get something that resembles the sorts of regimes we criticize for decades overseas. It's here. The calls are coming from inside the house, and it should terrify every single one of us. Now, on the bonus show today, we will talk about the death of former Massachusetts Congressman Barney Frank. I have a couple of interesting personal stories about Barney Frank. We will talk about the building of Trump's arch. Now, you might be going, wait, the ballroom? No, the arch. There's another delusional construction project. And we will also talk about officers who defended the Capitol from the January 6th rioters suing to block payouts from Trump's slush fund. What's the legal argument? We will talk about it on the bonus show. Sign up and get instant access at joinpacman.com.
5: Hello, and thank you for downloading Witness from the BBC World Service with me, Rebecca Kesby. Today we're in Hong Kong. It's December 1967 and the whole territory has been engulfed by street protests, sabotage and even bomb attacks all year. Leftists inspired by the Cultural Revolution in mainland China are demanding an end to British colonial rule and clashes with the police have become increasingly violent.
6: Now an ugly scene develops in front of the cenotaph here. The police have moved forward now. They're going forward at the run. They're charging the crowd. The crowd scattering in all directions. People are running for their lives.
5: The protest began with a number of small-scale strikes by factory workers calling for better pay. Jasper Tsangyok Singh is now president of the Legislative Council, but back then he was a student and remembers the desperate conditions for workers in Hong Kong, in the factories and at home.
7: During the 1960s, there were very little protection for workers in factories. We did not have any labour laws we now have. On the whole, factory workers were quite poorly paid. There were still a lot of families living in what we called squatter huts, very poorly built structures, always threatened by fires or storm, no electricity, no drinking water. Even those who were a little bit better off, like my family, we lived in a small room, simply partitioned by pieces of cloth, and my whole family, all five of us, were packed within one room. But we were still better than many other families, actually. My father was working as a junior clerk, and he had to do two jobs to earn a living for the family.
5: Jasper Tsangyok Singh was the oldest of three children and managed to get a place at Hong Kong University to study maths. But as the protests intensified, he felt more compelled to join them.
7: So I used to watch evening news with other students, and we talked about it. We would have very heated debates. On a couple of occasions, I was in the streets when the protests took place, and on an impulse, I actually joined them because I think it is natural for me to sympathize with the workers who, as far as I could see, were simply asking for fairer treatment from the employers.
5: The underlying tensions of an unfair colonial system were exposed. The capitalists in Hong Kong were making a fortune on the backs of low-paid workers with hardly any rights. Mao Zedong's Cultural Revolution underway in mainland China was an attractive model for many.
7: The ideology of the Cultural Revolution gave rise to this very strong hatred, hostile feeling among the workers towards the capitalists who they saw were exploiting them.
8: And we've just watched first sign of violence on Hong Kong Island against a European. He's being chased. He's gone into the Hong Kong Hilton. That was a fight that developed outside the Bank of China. The mob is now moving into the Hilton, and I can hear riot vans coming.
5: What started as fairly spontaneous, localised factory worker strikes had become an organised movement. By the middle of the year, a small militant group of activists had started planting bombs and decoy, fake bombs, hundreds of them. They caused widespread disruption, casualties and fear.
7: The violent actions began after the police dealt with some of the protests in a very high-handed way, and actually a few of the workers, the protesters, were killed by the police. I think those who were killed at the beginning, they were not doing anything violent at all. Many were arrested. The people who had very strong feelings against the colonial government began to feel very angry. And actually, one of my fellow students in the university, he was hit badly on the head by one of the riot police.
9: We're about to witness a gas attack by the emergency squad, the front rank, drawn up already with the gas guns. The crowd ahead of us, about 100 yards down the road, have been warned that gas is about to be fired. The crowd have still refused to move. There goes the gas, in amongst the crowd. And the police are advancing into the gas, wearing respirators, looking a very, very formidable sight indeed. And the crowd spreading away and running as fast as they can in sheer panic as the police race forward.
5: The atmosphere was extremely tense and complicated. It wasn't just an ideological battle between the colonialists and the protesters. The whole territory was divided.
7: Quite a few of my friends in university would share my feelings, sympathising with the workers, but we were definitely in the minority. The majority of the students in university then were with the government, and they hated the leftist trade unions for bringing disorder. Especially after the bombing incidents, when those bombs happened almost every day and got innocent people killed, including children. And more people got angry with the protesters.
5: You talk about the influence of the mainland, but in fact, it was the Chinese Premier Zhou Enlai who ordered a halt to the leftist protesters in the end. Did some people feel let down by the Chinese?
7: Yes, at least some of the protesters believed the Chinese army were coming to liberate Hong Kong from the British. So when Zhou Enlai gave everybody a very clear message that no more violence, I believe many of the protesters were disappointed.
5: Zhou Enlai's instruction to end the protests was an indication that China was prepared to play the long game in Hong Kong. Beijing relied on foreign trade through the territory and wasn't ready to change the status quo. But Jasper Tsang-Yok-Tsing sees the leftist riots of 1967 as a watershed moment for Hong Kong and in his own life.
7: It changed. It changed my destiny altogether. I saw myself as being sort of an ordinary student in Hong Kong. I had a very good prospect to get a job in the government. And then the riots broke out. Nothing happened to me personally. However, both my younger brother and my younger sister were arrested as students making trouble in their school. You know, my brother was simply handing out anti-government leaflets. He was not involved in any violent action, no bombs, right? And then the headmaster called the police. He was arrested and he was in prison for 2 years. Similarly, my younger sister, she was barely 16, I think. She so-called made trouble and refused to go back to their classroom. Again, the headmistress called the police and they were arrested and thrown in prison. I was angry with the government treating my brother and my sister in that way. But at the same time, I also understood that, I could not take the same course as most of my peers did. I realized that I would never get a job in the government. So for me, it was a turning point.
5: Hearing you speak, it's almost as if you came of age during this time. But do you also think in some way Hong Kong came of age during this time?
7: Yes, Hong Kong became quite different and we have never been the same again as before in the sense that people became more politically conscious. You know, when I was in school, we were taught to look at politics as something dirty, dangerous, and if we want to keep Hong Kong peaceful, then we should steer clear of any politics. That was how we were brought up to see politics in the 1960s, and then everything changed after the riots.
5: Jasper Tsang-Yok-Tsing graduated from university in 1968 with a first-class degree in maths. After teaching in mainland China for more than 20 years, he did end up getting a job in the Hong Kong government. In fact, he's now the president of the Legislative Council. Recently, he's criticised the current pro-democracy student demonstrators for pursuing what he describes as impractical demands. You've been listening to Witness with Rebecca Kesby, and for details on our complete range of downloads and our terms of use, go to bbcworldservice.com/podcasts.

0: On night one of the Colbert Report, back in the day, I said, anyone can read the news to you. I promise to feel the news at you. And I realized pretty soon in this job that our job over here was different. We were here to feel the news with you. And I don't know about you, but I sure have felt it. And I just want to let all y'all know, in here and out there, how important you've been to what we have done. The energy that you've given us, we sincerely need that to have done the best possible show we could have for you for the last 11 years. You've given it to us, we've given it all right back to you. What would you call that, Lewis?
1: I would call that a reciprocal emotional relationship.
0: That's exactly right. Because we love doing this show for you, but what we really, really love is doing this show with you. Now, I'll say to you what I've said to every audience for the last 11 years, and I have meant it every time. Have a good show. Thanks for being here. And let's do it, y'all.
2: Oh, man. Oh, I don't know if you saw it, the clip yet, that him singing Hello Goodbye with Paul McCartney to close the show. Ugh, epic,
3: and then,
2: epic.
3: And then turning out the lights in the theater.
2: Are you?
3: I don't know. Am I?
2: Is your microphone? It could be my hearing. Yeah, and then McCartney, exactly. Chris turning the lights out. Wow. I felt really sad and re-angry, if that's a phrase. Just we're losing this brilliant voice. Everybody I know have sent me this guy talking about how exhausting this is for anybody that has to talk about any, you know, for most humans, but for talk about, you know, stuff in the news space. And he was one of the people that, you know, inspired and uplifted other people. And I hope he finds another. Are we okay? I hope he finds another outlet.

0: to try to ruin. So, you know, Stephen Colbert does this brilliant, joyful, you know, ending, classy ending to his show. And it's just, I still sometimes can't believe we live in this timeline where the president of the United States has to on everything. Yeah. It's just this mean, you knew he was going to.
1: It's what he does.
0: Right? Dances on the Late Show's grave and 2 a.m. attack. Total jerk. What did he say? Oh, God, I can't believe. When I forget to stop reading this, I'll just. Total jerk, no talent, blah, blah, blah, blah. It's just, I don't even, right? You can, it's like a, you can cut and paste.
1: It's Mad Libs, yeah.
0: From what he says about everybody. Uh-huh. He's got to say something mean and horrible and divisive. Like, I was thinking it's Memorial Day. Chris, coming up, of course, on Monday. We have a long weekend. Enjoy our lovely best of on Monday,
1: we have a
0: you?
1: Great best of yeah. that Bella put together.
0: But I just, did you see he was asked about the troops we've lost? And he goes, we lost 13 people. You know, in other wars, you lost hundreds of thousands of people. I get a kick, you know, if somebody says, look on TV, and they say, oh, he lost 13 people. I'm like, how do those 13 families feel about the way he's talking about, like, oh, it's not, it's like him saying, what did he say? It's peanuts, the $2 billion slush fund. Oh, and, my God.
1: And finally... the Republicans fought back yesterday.
0: Oh, my God.
1: That was kind of amazing.
0: This is why I'm wearing my big bag of rats shirt. Wow, wow, wow. Yeah, can we stop looking at the stupid autopsy for a minute and look at the real party that's in disarray, the Republicans? Oh, my God, what a show. It was literally described by several as a show.
1: Yes. And an S sandwich. Yeah. Someone inside the meeting called it an S sandwich. How are we supposed to sell this S sandwich?
0: And it's not just for change, Chris. The Republicans that are leaving or have already left, but you know the ones that are looking at the same polling we're looking at and going, "What is this idiot doing to us?"
1: Yeah.
0: You know, people are angry. They see it in every poll and on prices. And they're like, really? And first of all, this whole ball, this gaping hole we're looking at, why the do we need not just a ballroom, but a bunker and a military hospital and whatever? We have Walter Reed. We have, like...
1: Well, there was a bunker underneath it that was serving us just fine.
0: Right. Why do we need any of this?
1: Yeah.
0: Like, it just... anyway, but then the slush fund for cop beaters was, like, obviously a step too far, even for some Republicans. But again, Chris, I hate to say it, this version of the Republican Party, not because it's wrong... but because they know it hurts them politically. Mm-hmm. They've done anything Trump asked them to do. Mm-hmm. It's only because we're this close to the midterms and they're seeing the same polling we are that they're, you know, suddenly like finding what an incompetent hot mess for the Republican Congress. So they got nothing done. The other thing is I'm like, oh, great. You don't get funding for your stupid immigration policies either.
1: Nope.
0: Or ICE or any of that. We won almost by default because there's such a
1: because Trump went too far.
0: Yeah, so they just left.
1: Yeah.
0: Like a bunch of incompetent cowards. They're like, oh, we can't, you know. So now I don't know what happens with the ballroom, the slush fund, whatever.
1: Oh, do they come back next week or they might have all of next week off because of Memorial Day.
0: Yeah. Yeah, but they need to insider trade because they don't make enough money because they only make $175,000 a year.
1: What does that have to do with it?
0: Pardon me?
1: What does that have to do with it?
0: I'm sorry, I strung it together.
1: Okay.
0: Because they're saying, well, because they are always on vacation.
1: They're not on vacation. They're in their districts, which they need to be in their districts to take the temperature.
0: Sidebar, Your Honor.
1: Okay.
0: Thank you. Will you allow it?
1: Sure.
0: Thank you. I'd like to be polite, Chipmunk.
1: I just don't like them being inside the Washington bubble the entire time.
0: Here's my point, again, about this party, Chris. You can say that about being in their districts. Almost none of these mother... ever do a town hall. Every time we talk about this and people go, oh, well, it's good for them to be in there. They don't ever, many of them haven't held a town hall and I don't know. They don't want to answer their constituents.
1: But even just going to the grocery store or things like that.
0: By the way, I love this. Who is this?
1: Is important, I think.
0: Who is this? This is a this is just how all Republicans, like this is why they don't do town halls. This is the assistant AG and a reporter. Here we go. 12, sorry.
1: Oh, okay.
0: Yes.
1: Yeah.
0: It'd be nice if I told you what I'm saying.
1: Thank you.
0: All right.
2: You know, President Trump has granted clemency to numerous individuals who have stolen hundreds of millions of dollars in Medicaid funds. Can we expect Amy Bach or any of these folks to be shown the same mercy in the future?
3: I'll take a different question as the final question.
0: Okay. Uh-huh. I don't like that one.
1: Yeah.
0: Yes. I mean, first of all, he is engaged in the most massive amount of fraud of any administration ever, on not just daily, hourly basis. And so then they were specifically talking about him granting clemency to Medicaid fraudsters. And it's just like,

0: Really? That's what they've got. Next question. Thanks. So that one's just, we'll just leave that.
1: Yeah. That news conference that guy was doing was, you know, rooting out fraud in Minnesota. And the question was, are you going to root out other fraud, especially coming from the White House? No.
0: No.
2: Computer says no.
0: How does J.D. Vance with a straight face talk about fraud anywhere? When he's just, okay, yes, apparently this meeting, how do they say, did not go well.
1: No, it did not.
0: Acting Attorney General Todd Blanche's meeting with Senate Republicans did not go well. They were talking about the slush fund. The settlement also shields Trump, his family, and the Trump organization from ever being audited by the IRS ever, which is, you know, there's nothing more to see there. I'm sure there's nothing wrong. Oh, my God, speaking of the Trump family.
1: Oh, the wedding?
0: Sean, would your parents have something else to do if you got married?
3: I think they'd be there.
0: They got a thing with a guy at a... Okay. Can I just say, so Don Jr., is this his second wedding? Kimberly Guilfoyle is still hoofing her ass over in
1: Greece. Possibly his third, but it's either his second or his third wedding.
0: I think it's his second. He broke off the engagement.
1: And this is Junior, right? Not Eric?
0: No, it's Don Jr.
1: Yeah.
0: Okay, but can I just say, on top of all of it, blah, blah, blah, Christian family values... What? Why are they're just so weird? Did you see what he said? He's a person I've known a long time.
1: His son, Don Jr.
0: Who says that about right. you? What do you mean a long time? You were there when he was. Well, maybe you weren't there when you were born.
1: He wasn't there.
0: You were out banging.
1: Oh my God!
0: You were banging somebody.
1: He was not there at the birth.
0: Yeah, you were banging a mistress or something.
1: Oh my God!
0: Stormy Daniels. Who knows? Oh my God! But he's just so weird. Who is? What human even talks like that? I don't know. You know, I'm very busy. He'd like me to be there. I'm very busy. And
1: apparently, like, the wedding is in Bermuda. No,
0: it's in Bahamas.
1: Bahamas. But apparently there's a storm headed that way, too.
0: Oh.
1: So they might have to move it to the mainland.
0: God, give us a sign, any kind of sign, if the Trump family is rooting, is looting the United States as we speak. Just give us any kind of sign if they should be ejected from power.
1: I think there's a storm
0: just,
1: coming.
0: God, send a sign to the Bahamas. No, or he gets an apprentice show.
2: Just any kind of sign.
0: Okay. Before he gets the apprentice reboot and then he's the next president.
1: Is anybody going to watch that?
0: Oh, my God. Isn't this just
1: MAGA people find Don Jr. objectionable. Nobody's going to watch that.
0: Sean, you're a film expert. Isn't every horror film like the sequel's always worse than the... Like, if we think this is bad now, President Don Jr., think about it.
1: Evil Dead 2 is better than Evil Dead.
0: I'm just saying, God, take care of this in the Bahamas this weekend.
1: Final Destination 2 was better than Final Destination.
0: All right, let's not get down in the weeds. Oh, also, he said, I got a thing called Iran going on. Yes, he is spectacularly hanging up Iran. He's got that to do with, I'm sure, golf. So
1: now Iran and Oman are going to be charging tolls now? Oh, we're not in charge of that anymore?
0: Are in every way stronger than when we started
1: absolutely.
0: This debacle. Who is this? Robert Kagan in The Atlantic. On the present trajectory, Iran will emerge from the conflict many times stronger and more influential than it was before the war. It will exercise leverage with dozens of the richest nations in the world. They've already said, no, we're not getting rid of uranium, which we had under Obama.
1: Yeah.
0: I mean, so as we keep saying, Chris, it's going to be way worse than the deal Obama got that he ripped up. Horrible deal. Black guy. Blah. By the way, he's been married 3 times, and Don Jr., I believe, twice. Kimberly Guilfoyle was the engagement that they threw her crap out in the driveway, and they actually just shipped it to Greece.
1: Now, I
0: think that's how they broke up with her, you know, because it was like a they thing. It was like, congratulations, you're ambassador to Greece. What about my engagement?
1: Yeah.
0: Oh, okay.
1: And then she cut the ribbon at the opening of the Athens McDonald's, which I think is hysterical.
0: Yeah, and Greece was like, boo, boo. She was like, it's an exciting day for Greece. Is she invited to the wedding? Is she going?
1: Oh, God.
0: Come on, that'd be fun.
1: Which?
0: And a hurricane.
1: Which offspring had the granddaughter that's dating Tiger Woods?
0: Is that Kai? Is that the golfer girl?
1: Kai, yes.
3: No.
1: No?
3: Don Jr.'s first wife was dating Tiger Woods.
1: Okay.
0: Oh.
1: Got it. Okay.
0: This is...
1: But then who had Kai? The granddaughter. That's Don Jr.'s daughter.
3: That I'm
0: See,
3: not sure.
0: We always have a younger generation here that specializes in the younger demon seeds.
3: How do I know this?
1: I don't know. How do you know this? You've been out of talk radio for how many years now?
0: That's what he fills in the useless information.
1: Yeah, thanks.
0: Useless Gen X information.
1: Well, he's a millennial. I'm
0: yeah,
1: Gen X. You're a boomer.
0: I'm glomming on to Gen X. I don't identify with old people. Ugh, old people. No, but it's hilarious. He's on his third marriage. This is his second. I'm sure he's like, oh, I'll go to the next one. Like, I'm sure that's how he, right?
1: Yeah.
0: It's not even a big deal in the Trump family. It's like, oh, again? Is he? Yeah. Okay. Well, we wish the happy couple.
1: No, we don't. No, we don't.
0: Yeah.
1: We don't.
0: Why am I even pretending?
1: Don't pretend. People can see through that.
0: All right, we have a regular Fantastic Friday show. Glenn Kirshner, John Fugelsang, and Frangela. And Sean Comiskey.
1: Yes.
0: Kermit Flail for Sean Comiskey,
1: and
0: everybody.
1: Who knows what may happen today, because we all are, like, our chairs are so about ready to spin as we get out of here.
0: Oh, my God. Memorial Day weekend. We are out. Uh-huh. Audi 5000.
1: So, yeah. Yeah. You may hear some really weird stuff on the show today.
0: That's what happens. Seeds and stems.
1: Yep.
0: End of the week. 20 minutes after the hour. Oh, hi, Bob. That's an audit ballroom shirt you're wearing on your massive manly chest that you sell at BobSeska.com, correct?
4: Yes, absolutely. I started a new Zazzle store. I don't know even what that means, but yeah, the Zazzle store for the show, we sell audit ballroom shirts because we mean it. There should be an audit of ballroom, and it should happen now. And also add to the list with the reflecting pool.
1: Yep.
4: And all these other ridiculous
1: arch
4: cash grabs.
1: Audit arch.
0: You know, Bob, you're absolutely right. It's all of these vanity projects. Like I was saying, we're not being governed. We're being looted every single day by every single member, he and his whole cabinet and family. I mean, and by the way, we always have to start a sentence with, I'm not a conspiracy theorist, but this was him talking about the ballroom. It's built for snipers. Because of the height, we get a very clear view of everything all over Washington. The drone port on the roof will be set up for an unlimited numbers of drones, military drones and snipers operating from the roof of the White House with a view all over Washington. Tell me who Trump plans to target. Who are those snipers aiming at? Who are those drones going to be used on? Meanwhile, the new quote-unquote ballroom is an impenetrable fortress for Trump to hide inside. I mean, is this not alarming?
4: It's quite alarming. Yeah, yeah. He's like a six-year-old working on a Lego thing, like without the kit. Like it's not the pre-designated Lego, whatever it's supposed to be, a spaceship or whatever. It's just like we used to get in the 70s and 80s. It's just random Legos, and he's just stacking them up. Let's add drones. Let's do this to ballroom. Four-inch windows. What the hell? It's not my money. And so that's what... That's
0: I mean, with all the
4: doing.
0: Hitler analogies, let's hope it ends like Hitler. But, I mean, honestly, I don't know what I meant by that. I didn't.
1: You have no idea how
0: did,
1: Hitler
0: ended. Nobody did anything to Hitler, did they, Chris? Bob.
4: Well, the other thing about that rant, he was talking about snipers. He also made it clear that it's not the enemy snipers that are going to be on ballroom.
0: Yes.
4: Which is just utterly demented. Like, what's wrong with him? His brain has turned into that gunk you pull out of your bathroom sink drain.
0: Well,
1: yeah.
0: That's
4: where we are now.
0: And it goes to all the people that have been saying he's not planning to leave. Like, and by the way, speaking of historical Nazi fun facts, you know, there was a fund very much like this January 6th slush fund that Hitler had for the SS.
4: Wow. That's unbelievable.
1: I have an idea.
0: Yes, Christopher.
1: If he holds himself up in that ballroom, can't we just seal it off and seal him in there forever?
0: That was a Batman episode, wasn't it?
1: Yeah, because we don't need the ballroom.
0: Yeah.
1: We can conduct business in the rest of the White House.
0: Good idea. Tune in next week. Same bat time, same bat channel. Remember the walls would always be closing in on him? Just like, see you next week.
4: Yeah. That's right. And this is one of those things where we always have to bear in mind the grift, which is that no matter, like, every dollar he collects for ballroom or for reflecting lake, as he's been calling it, or for arch, as Chris was reminding us, every dollar that he spends on that, he's taken whatever it is, 25, 50% of that dollar for himself. I think it's fair to assume there are kickbacks happening.
0: Yeah, we just played a Stephen Colbert, but who knows if these stupid January 6th criminal suckers are even going to see any of it. I mean, it seems like the Board of Peace, everything he does is another way to funnel money into his own pocket. Mm-hmm. I mean, it's...
4: Well, this fund that he set up, not through a settlement, by the way. There was no settlement. The case was dismissed, and this is an agreement... or not an agreement, a demand by Donald Trump to the Department of Justice and his personal lawyer, who's now the acting AG, Todd Blanche, who's still in that chair.
0: Yeah.
4: And so this is one of those things where, like, two people got what I just said. Anyway, so it's one of those things where Donald Trump is insisting that the Department of Justice give him this money, that the IRS gives him this money. And I want to bear in mind, too, that I didn't see anywhere in the documents a ceiling on the amount
0: for
4: this fund. Right?
0: We said that yesterday. Saying, what prevents him? Nothing prevents him from going, oh, now it's $1 trillion because,
4: yeah,
0: you know.
4: Yeah, exactly.
0: I mean,
4: like,
0: the
4: it's
0: lawyers.
4: It's going to be back up to $10 billion.
0: The J6 lawyer, all those people are like, oh, yeah, all of us are going to be asking for money. They're all lining up. I mean.
4: Oh, yeah. Yeah. This is unprecedented what this is. This is like a heist of the highest order. This is one of the most corrupt things.
0: For P. Diddy Combs. I'm like, really? We're going to give taxpayer money to P. Diddy? Because, you know, it's because anybody that says they were aggrieved somehow, right?
4: Right. And the other thing it does, in addition to the pardons and commutations for January 6th insurrectionists, this is also financing to further send the signal that you guys are free and clear. Do whatever the hell you want. We're going to give you money. We're going to finance your activities. So let fly, because Donald Trump is entirely into chaos.

0: I feel like I'm in Bring It On. Cheerleading film. Okay. Christopher.
1: What?
0: Yeah. Speaking of entertainment, who said, Cobas finally finished in CBS. Amazing he lasted so long. No talent, no ratings, no life. He was like a dead person.
1: David Letterman.
0: No, that was a really bad guess. Just, I'm sorry, I was filling in my thought bubble when he said someone else was like a dead person. Okay, you could take any person off the street, he'd be better than this total jerk. Thank goodness he's finally gone.
1: Jack Parr.
0: No, that's a horrible guess for so many reasons. That would be our president.
1: Oh, okay.
0: Wishing every American a well, as usual. Are you any bets on what his Memorial Day thing will be?
1: Happy Memorial Day. Happy Memorial Day, everyone, except for
0: all the suckers and dead losers that I sent to Iran. I just can't. I really am. I'm starting to entirely lose it. Okay. I need some help. Help. You know what I need? I need a sweaty church whore.
1: Okay.
0: Lucretia in Milwaukee. Hello, Lucretia.
2: Yes, you do. I feel America needs a sweaty church whore.
1: Yes.
2: Okay. So let's get some things off my itty-bitty chest. The Republicans. For the ones that finally got a spine, now you have a spine.
0: Now,
2: honestly,
0: warning.
2: You're retiring, and you're about to lose your seat. And it's my thing. It's always felt like, unless that idiot didn't have dirt on you, what the hell are you scared of? The cat turds in my litter box are smarter than this moron. John Fetterman is Joe Manchin 2.0. All the sisters say is, count your days, you bald-headed bastard, because if you think you're going to be able to run again, good luck. Your best bet, don't even try to. And last but not least, I said it on the show, and I will continue to say it. Where the hell are we at with those Epstein investigators having to turn in all his computers and all the stuff they had that the Democrats sat there and sent the letter that they had till April 9th to turn it over? Yeah. It could not be tampered or damaged, or they'd be held in contempt. No one's talking about this, and this is what's really burning my sweaty church whore ass. Where is the computers?
0: All right.
2: Where are we at?
0: Yep, you're right. Good question. She is stolen Shouty McShouterson's. I'm sorry, I was briefly distracted because, Sean, in addition to the opportunity to now bleed from the eyeballs from Ebola, as I got on a plane today, Iranian hackers are targeting aviation. Oh, fantastic. Oil and gas companies as part of an elaborate espionage scheme. Fantastic. Okay, 29 minutes after the hour. Glenn Kirshner next.
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4: Hi, and welcome back. Just 975 days left to go in our countdown to liberty. So today, Donald Trump's war is on again, the economy is on again, off again. Whew. The only thing consistent about Donald Trump is his inconsistency. Or as, you know, I guess I could put the Rodney flourish on it, but okay, maybe I won't, maybe I will. Well, yeah, all right.
5: If you want another opinion, just wait. Let him take a breath.
4: No? Should I try it in a different voice? Anyway, yeah, the only thing consistent about him is his inconsistency. If you want a different opinion, just wait a second. It's Donald Trump. None of it means anything, folks. It's just an act. Unfortunately, we're not the audience. Or are we? See you next time.
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0: We don't have a government anymore, y'all. We don't have a government. This is a crime family. This is a mafia. This is a cartel. This is a criminal syndicate. He is an endless black void of a man that it has no honor, no integrity, no dignity, no values. Like, the man actively wants the worst for everybody, but to enrich himself. He is the embodiment of all that is evil.
1: Wow, that guy. My future husband, Kyle. Don't know who he is. Love him. Okay. Almost as much as this guy.
2: Yeah.
1: This guy here.
3: Thank God. Former U.S. Attorney Glenn Kirchner.
4: Get me Glenn Kirchner.
1: Please.
3: Former 30-year federal prosecutor Glenn Kirchner.
5: I can listen to him talk all day.
3: He has answered the call for his country once again.
5: We got that Glenn Kirchner now, and I feel okay.
1: I'm just finishing law school, Glenn. Pardon me. Okay, I'm done. Hi, good morning.
2: Good morning, Steph.
1: Glenn, it's not even like a legal thing anymore, the amount of this corruption. To the point that I was saying in the first break, Republicans, it's not because it's the right thing to do. It's because they see the polling out there, and they feel what's coming in the midterms. And this slush fund to pay cop beaters, our friend Harry Dunn, who posted a picture of us with yesterday. It is the ballroom of taxpayer expense. All of it, right, is just, it's like hourly at this point.
2: And I agree with that clip you just played. We no longer have an executive branch. We have a RICO organization being run out of the White House. I don't say that flippantly. You know, RICO, racketeer-influenced and corrupt organizations. We have the executive branch being run like a criminal enterprise. Those are words of art in RICO law. I mean, this crazy slush fund shakedown and then bribery to senators to buy into it. You know, at least the Senate stood up. Of course, they stood up and went home.
1: Yeah.
2: But, you know, yes. they
1: stood up and quit.
2: Right,
1: yes.
2: Right. Yeah.
1: Yeah, like the cowards that they are. I mean, I posted a picture of us backstage with our friend Harry Dunn at DC Sexy Liberal. What is your take on his and Daniel Hodges' lawsuit? Because it certainly seems to me like they have a really good case.
2: They have a great case. I mean, right now, what this slush fund contemplates is paying the people, rewarding the people who beat the hell out of our police officers who were defending the Capitol and defending American democracy on January 6th. They're being paid. It's also a recruiting tool for future insurrectionists who Donald Trump may send to the polls come the midterm. So, you know, I think there is a standing issue. In other words, do Harry and Daniel have a dog in the fight? I think they do. Yeah. You know, the argument, Steph, will be, well, no money's been paid out to the people who beat the cops yet, so maybe their suit is not ripe. That's another term of art. I think the suit will move forward because there's no legal or constitutional basis for this slush fund.
1: I mean, CNN caught up with J6 Rioter, who said they deserve massive payouts from the fund. So the number I put in is $30 million. You know, $21.5 million is for the wrongful imprisonment. Said one of the terrorists who was locked up for more than 1,000 days. Obviously, they're all going. It's an insane feeding frenzy already, right?
2: It is, and I assume all this money will go to Trump's friends, maybe some of his family members who are aggrieved by the Biden administration. I don't think it's going to make it through the courts. I think, you know, this is also, I think this is Donald Trump recognizing his time in power, his reign of terror is coming to an end. So he's trying to grab everything he can grab right now. And, you know, before he goes down in flames, and he will go down in flames.
1: This is the kind of crazy timeline we live in, Glenn. So here's the headline. QAnon shaman denounces Trump's slush fund as blood money. He's also suing the U.S. for $40 trillion, though.
6: $40 trillion. Okay.
1: That guy, QAnon shaman, he says the new anti-slush fund is an abuse of power by a would-be king. He said, you think I'm going to take an effing dime from Trump and the government after he's using this thing to cover him and his family in perpetuity for all their crimes? You think I'm going to take a dime of their blood money? He's also sued Trump for $40 trillion in 2025, asserting that he is the true leader of the free world and vowing to use the sum to wipe out the national debt. That lawsuit, you'll be shocked to know, Glenn, was dismissed.
2: you know, Steph, what's going on in the United States of America makes no damn sense. It just makes no sense anymore. And, you know, I don't know. I would like to think this is all going to implode, going to collapse like a house of cards.
1: Yeah.
2: I just don't know when the Republicans in Congress will say, you know, we've just had enough. I mean, yeah. I think they've been waiting Trump out for so long, you know, understanding he's going to go away at some point. And then they'll be able to say, I never turned on him. So please, MAGA, continue to support me. I think that that's what their play is.
1: Yeah. And here's the thing. The crazies are not just the crazies are in the Senate. Tommy Tuberville, this guy, Senator Tuberville took to the Senate floor to lie repeatedly about what happened at the Capitol on January 6th, amplifying the wild claims of conspiracy theorists who willfully distort the truth. He claimed while providing zero evidence the 2020 election results were tampered with to ensure Donald Trump lost. Democrats and the deep state orchestrated a coup against our government. That would be Democrats orchestrated the coup.
6: Yeah, right. Uh-huh.
1: Nancy Pelosi spearheaded the January 6th insurrection against herself. You know how she is. That she the Trump supporters overran the Capitol because somehow she was responsible for security that day. No, Speaker Pelosi refused to bring in the National Guard as backup. No, all of just these ridiculous debunked. He's called it the insurrection a Democrat hoax. I mean, Glenn, I guess it doesn't matter that none of this makes any sense. So they're entitled to restitution, even though it was a hoax. And like I can't even keep track of what the latest conspiracy theory is.
2: Yeah, I mean, facts no longer seem to matter. You know, Kellyanne Conway planted the seed of alternate facts, and they're in full bloom right now. But the good news is, Steph, just like you're calling it out, I think, you know, people who understand how to separate fact from fiction see exactly what's going on. And if Trump's poll numbers are any indication, even some of his longtime supporters are walking away from him because of this nonsense. So, you know, but no, it makes no damn sense.
1: Yeah. I think it was CNN interviewed some Trumper couple that still supports Trump that literally said they're fasting because they can't afford anything, but they still support him. I mean, this is, we're down to, you know, the end of the cult, it feels like. But anyway, I hope you are correct. You posted, as we all well know, history often repeats itself. It's very likely to happen again after Watergate. All of Nixon's goons were convicted of crimes. 30 of them went to prison before they got caught, before they were prosecuted, before they were held accountable. Nixon's criminal associates thought they were untouchable. I mean, after all, they were committing crimes together with and for the benefit of the president of the United States. They thought they were untouchable, beyond the reach of the rule of law. But accountability came for Nixon's goons. 30 of them went to prison. So obviously, there's parallels. I hope we live in a universe where any of this still matters, right?
2: Yeah, and we can see it coming a mile away. I mean, look what happened after Trump's first term. Four of his lawyers were disbarred. Some of them pleaded guilty down in Georgia to committing crimes to try to help Donald Trump stay in power. I mean, it's coming again. You know, as long as we continue to have a republic, and I hope we do, then exactly what happened to Nixon's goons will happen to Trump's goons. And, you know, I don't know why they don't see this all as a cautionary tale. What happened to, you know, John Mitchell and company? What happened to Rudy Giuliani and Kenneth Chesbrough and John Eastman and the rest of them? You know, it's going to happen to Todd Blanche and Pam Bondi and Kristi Noem.
1: I just was going to say, Glenn, did you ever think you'd see the day the acting attorney general of the United States would say, well, people that hurt cops get, you know, get paid money all the time? I'm like, is that where the bar is now? They're just like, okay, you know, this is supposed to be the pro-police party, right? I mean, they just can't sell this stuff anymore.
2: But remember, they don't back the blue. They back those who beat the blue.
1: Yeah. Yeah. So New York Times agrees with you. Just they wrote an editorial. There's never been corruption like Trump's. It's getting hard to write or talk about it, isn't it? They said, has there ever been an episode of presidential corruption so blatant and threatening to constitutional order? Certainly not in modern times. Trump's DOJ using taxpayer money to create the fund. The fund manages to combine three of Mr. Trump's most alarming behaviors. One, an obvious form of corruption coming from a president who's used his office to enrich himself, his family, and his allies. Two, the fund continues pattern of using the DOJ as an enforcer to punish his perceived opponents and protect friends and allies. Three, the fund is his last attempt to rewrite the history about the 2020 election. I guess to this day, Glenn, why no one ever asked, how were How are Democrats able to do this? Like, it makes no logical sense, right? Trump was in power during the 2020 election, right?
2: Yeah. Interestingly, Trump was also in power when his tax returns were leaked. So he was in charge, and that was a leak that happened on his watch. But, you know, I think you should ask the lingering Trump supporters, if he were to just, you know, direct that a truck be backed up to Fort Knox and just clean out all of our tax dollars and give them to himself, his friends, and his family members, would you be okay with that? And I maybe some of them would. That's a genius.
1: Careful, we say things as a joke here that happens. We said that there's going to be the heist movie. There's got to be a heist movie where they looted Fort Knox. That's going to be next.
7: Well, didn't Ocean's Eleven looted?
2: But that's what he's doing with this slush fund and now offering some of this money to senators. Yeah. You know, if they're agreeing, that's what he's doing.
1: Yeah, and Senator Murphy said, here's how corruption works. Thursday, R.J. Reynolds donates $5 million to Trump. Saturday, Trump invites RJR execs to Mar-a-Lago. Execs ask him to loosen regulations on flavored vapes. Trump calls up Bobby Jr., tells him to change it. Friday, FDA changes the policy.
7: Yep.
1: I mean, they just don't
7: it's naked corruption.
1: They don't even care about hiding it anymore.
2: Naked corruption that is victimizing the health of
1: children.
2: The
7: absolutely.
2: People.
1: Yeah.
2: I mean,
1: yeah.
2: When do we put a stop to it, Steph? When do we put a stop to this?
1: Well, one last one. Digby said, I'd love to know why people are willing to go along with the idea that it's fine for a president to keep his tax return secret because it might destroy him if they're revealed. And Joe Walsh said, kind of like the same people who are willing to go along with the idea it's fine for a president to keep the Epstein files hidden because what's in the files might destroy him if the files were released. I mean, this Republican Party has full, especially with the Massey thing, they've become the pro-child rape party. The pro-unnecessary war party, you name it, right?
2: Yeah, like we said at the beginning, I mean, this is now a criminal conspiracy being run out of the Oval Office to the, you know, extreme detriment of the American people, our standing in the world, our national security, and when do we put a stop to it?
1: Yep. Happy Memorial Day. Have fun.
2: Yes. Good times.
7: Yes.
1: See ya. All right. See you next week, honey.
7: Thanks, Glenn.
1: All right. 40,
2: see you guys.
1: 46 minutes after the hour. I saw your ballot. You're ready for the era of Becerra. And there was
8: era of Becerra. I went for Becerra. I think he's the most qualified. I think he's a Californian. I think he's Latino and can speak to the Latino community, which compromises a lot of the Los Angeles population. For those of you who never go to a Galaxy or LAFC game and see those Latinos other than parking your cars, it's nice. Yeah, I think he's the most qualified.
1: Yeah, I was my heart sang when I saw my girl, Jasmine Crockett, out there.
8: Way to go, Jasmine.
1: And, yeah.
8: And Robert Reich going with Steyer.
1: Yeah, he's taken a flaming on social media for,
8: He's Cuban. He's Mark Cubaning us.
1: Yeah. By the way, you said Mark Cuban is the Lindsey Graham of John Fetterman's.
8: Yeah.
1: Yes, we've been talking about that. And also we've been talking about, you posted, inherent in all this talk of out-of-staters coming to vote for Spencer Pratt is his lack of popularity with real Californians.
8: Yeah. Yep.
1: And we were saying, we hope they spend all their gas money
9: to
1: drive here to then get arrested for election for voter fraud.
9: Please do it, please.
8: Please do
9: please.
8: It. Please,
9: pile in.
8: Somebody pointed out that I put inherit. I meant inherent.
1: I know you
8: inherent.
1: Did. I know.
8: So thank you for that spelling correction. But yeah, all you're proving is that he's not really popular in California. It takes people from other states who think he's something to come and try to help him out.
1: Yeah.
8: Just like WikiLeaks, just like the Russians hoax.
1: Yeah.
8: I don't think so.
1: What was I going to say? Yeah, we're having Mayor Bass on tomorrow. We will ask, because that'd be fantastic. Then they won't have money for bail, Bella, because they spent it all on gas.
9: Right.
1: So when
9: they
1: get convicted of... But yeah, some Fox News guest calls on Texans to vote in Los Angeles.
9: So stupid.
1: This is based on their stupid, like, that, we don't need ID. Right? He said, my favorite policy is not having ID to vote, which means that I in Texas pretty much could drive to California and, please drive to California from Texas. And vote for Spencer Pratt for mayor of L.A., right? They can't ask for my ID because that's sexist or racist or bigoted or something. So I think maybe everybody should go do that. I mean, they like it. Dem's the rules, right, Jesse? So why not make them live by them? This was the lovely and talented Dana Loesch.
8: Boy, you know what? I think young women who've been assaulted with medical needs should join that caravan going, I'm coming with you to vote for Spencer. What's his name?
1: Yeah,
8: all right. I won't try to get $10,000 off you for turning you in. Come on, ladies, please. Jump on that caravan. Go get your health needs met in California. Please. Because it wasn't your fault that some of your people in your church didn't
1: hear things to you. Gas is super cheap right now. Fill your tank. Drive from Texas. And then there'll be that cartoon of their both pockets open. I don't got no money for bail.
9: And what a fly comes out.
1: What you?
6: And a fly comes out.
1: What do you mean, election fraud? What'd I do?
8: Man, just MAGA has just flipped the rock over and just these gross looking
6: potato bugs. Yeah.
8: Invertebrate potato bugs are just crawling out just like. Blah, blah, blah, blah, blah.
6: Exactly.
8: Our country is gross right now. We're gross.
1: Yeah. By the way, okay, so I'm sorry. This is my obsession this morning. I just had to say for you. On election night 2024, ex-partner Ashley St. Clair claims that Elon Musk texted her hours before the media called the race, claiming the team had the best real-time data with the help of secretive satellite program. I mean, I don't know who or how this could be looked into, but it seems important before the midterms, doesn't it?
8: It seems important, which is why they're trying to deter mail-in voting, because apparently that's the one thing in 2020 that was able to circumvent that kind of nastiness was people voting by mail.
1: Yeah.
8: So that they could not alter the machines, per se. But, yeah, I don't know. I'm not a conspiracy guy, but...
1: Now they're trying to use the post office to F with, you know, mail-in balloting.
8: Yeah, and then by saying that even though it's postmarked before the election, if it doesn't get there...
1: Right.
8: It's like, I don't know what WB cartoon. I'm off to deliver the mail.
1: So I was mentioning this earlier. It really is like one degree of Nazi separation. Wajahat Ali posted, fascinating how the Trump administration always gets its inspiration from the Nazis, because it is always springtime.
10: Springtime for Trump and America.
1: June 1st, 1933, the Fund of German Trade and Industry is created, a huge slush fund administered by Martin Bormann in the Führer's name. The regime used the funds to compensate SA stormtroopers who committed street violence, subsidize the SS, and enrich Nazi Party officials. I mean, it's the slush fund for the January 6th terrorists, right?
8: We've been screaming they're Nazis.

0: Fugelsang and Frangela all coming up on the big shoe. Let's go to Brenda in Minnesota. Hi, Brenda.
1: Hi. Love your show.
0: Love you.
1: Oh, I need to talk about Doofus Jr.
0: Yes.
1: Trump Jr.
2: Yes.
1: Everyone's talking about entertaining him for Trump 2028.
0: Oh, God.
2: Yes.
1: Well, I read in Fire and Fury, Inside the White House by Michael Wolff, on page 69, Jared and Ivanka had made an earnest deal between themselves. If sometime in the future the time came, she'd be the one to run for president, or the first of them to take the shot.
0: My God.
1: The first woman president Ivanka entertained would be not Hillary Clinton, but Ivanka Trump.
0: Oh, my God. We have no kings. We also don't have a royal family that is entitled to the presidency.
1: What do you think Daddy's building the ballroom for?
0: Ay, God, I know. I can't. Okay. Can I also say, speaking of the, if they really do reboot The Apprentice and put Don Jr. in, it is part of the same horrible cycle that got us here.
2: Yeah.
0: Them, you know, helping the media, helping create the myth that Trump was some kind of successful businessman, which has obviously been proven to be a complete... Oh. What's going on with my box? Oh, thank you. Oh, that sad trumpet should barely fit up there. Oh, there it is. But we'll get to the autopsy and all that, but you cannot divorce the mainstream media and their coverage for also how we got here, because it's including what's his name, Mark Burnett.
2: Oh, yeah.
0: Terrence in Mississippi. Hello, Terrence.
3: Hey, good morning, Stephanie and Chris, and nice to hear from Sean again.
2: Yeah.
0: Isn't it?
3: First, I want to tell you how wonderful California is. I used to live in in the early 2000s. Mm-hmm. It is a great state. It is a wonderful state. And if I won the lottery right now, I'd be on the first plane back.
0: Thank you.
3: And also, Stephanie, you're the reason that California is such a beautiful and wonderful state.
0: I am. Oh, yes,
2: God.
0: I am.
2: Oh, God.
0: I'm
2: now you're glazing there.
0: I am entirely responsible for the world's fourth largest economy. What, Sean? Let him go. Okay. Yeah, I am. Can I just say, shut the up, everyone that's never even been to California? It rocks.
2: It could be a little cheaper.
0: Well, that's why it's worth it.
2: Yeah.
0: Have you seen the billboard, Sean? We talk about it when you're driving. Where is it on the?
2: On the five.
0: Is it on the five? Yeah. It just says 5 or 6 minutes. You know, a desk to dinner table. Move to Oklahoma. I'm like, what? But then I. Okay,
2: yeah,
0: I have a shorter commute,
2: Oklahoma.
0: But then I'd be in Oklahoma.
2: On Wilshire, there's a billboard for Ohio. Come to Ohio and set up business here.
0: You know, like, no. California's like, no, hard pass.
2: Yeah.
0: Okay, have you seen the videos where they go, L.A.'s not all sunshine and rainbows. Uh-oh, hang on, wait a minute, maybe it is. And then there's the scenes.
2: Sunshine and rainbows, yeah.
0: Can I just say, okay, part of the media, Melania, the movie, cost Amazon at least $75 million, including $35 million on marketing alone. It grossed $16.7 million globally. You know the film business, Sean. That's, what would they call that? Not good?
2: A bomb.
0: Yeah. Okay. Bezos is flat out lying. He knows he's lying. I refuse to engage in good faith analysis of this interview. Oh, he can blow it out his ass.
2: I think Louis B. Mayer would say that was box office poison.
0: Well, you don't often hear a Louis B. Mayer impression on a radio show. Michael in North Carolina. Hi, Mike.
4: Hi there, Stephanie. It's the first time I've called. I've been listening to you for a long time, and I'm so grateful for what you do.
0: Thank you. Are you a harpist? What's happening?
4: What does that mean?
0: Are you?
2: Yeah, we heard a harp.
4: A harpist?
0: Are you a harp? Are you playing a harp?
4: Oh, no, I'm a guitar player.
2: Okay.
0: I've never had a caller with their own background music.
4: I'm on the beach today.
2: Oh, cool.
0: Fantastic.
4: Yeah, it was my fan. They're... Okay. So I'm curious about the Republicans getting away with doing nothing and not being challenged daily, not being accosted verbally, of course, to the point where they can't take it anymore. They have to, you know, acknowledge they're lying hypocrites and that they're supporting... a few very unsavory things like Christian nationalism, kleptocracy, oligarchy, you know.
0: Yeah. Well, we keep saying, where's the line every day on this show, right, Chris?
2: Yeah. Uh-huh.
0: And I don't know, maybe the slush fund, the ballroom is the line, but I'm telling you, it's only because it's this close to the midterms,
2: yeah,
0: and they're seeing the polling. All right, 58 minutes after the hour, John Fugelsang's Frangela all coming up.

0: Donald Trump said he gets a kick out of reporting on the 13 human beings who died in his illegal war in Iran.
1: We lost in two major wars. We took over Venezuela. We essentially took over Iran. And we've lost so far 13 people. Somebody else would have lost 100,000 people. Okay? But I get a kick when I look at somebody on television. He's lost 13 people. I lost 13 people.
0: A kick. Let me tell you what that means. That's not a gaffe. That's not a bad word choice. That is a man telling you exactly who he is. A man who doesn't give a damn whether your kid comes home in a flag-draped coffin. A man for whom 13 dead Americans isn't a tragedy. It's a talking point. He thinks he's winning. That is a sociopath. The single heaviest decision any commander-in-chief ever makes. The one that keeps presidents up at night. The one that breaks them. The one they carry for the rest of their lives is the decision to send someone else's child into harm's way. To look at a mother, a father, a spouse, and say, I am asking your person to go somewhere they might not come back from. That decision is supposed to cost something. It's supposed to hurt. It's supposed to be the last resort of a leader who has exhausted every other option and still can't sleep. But Donald Trump gets a kick out of it. This is the man who mocked John McCain for being a prisoner of war, who picked a fight with a Gold Star family, who insulted a military widow on the phone while her husband's body was still in the air, who skipped dignified transfers for golf, who used the flag-draped coffin of one of his own fallen to fundraise, who called the heroes buried in the American cemetery in France suckers and losers, who gutted the VA and fired more veterans than any president in American history. This is someone who has displaced tens of thousands of veterans from their homes. He's never given a damn about the troops, not once, not ever. They are props, they are photo ops, they are numbers he waves around to prove he's winning. And he launched this war illegally, unconstitutionally, without a single congressional vote, without a single debate, and got 13 people killed, and then stood in front of cameras and told you the number is so low, you should be impressed. Only 13. Nicole Amor, 39 years old. Only 13. Noah Tejans, 42 years old. Only 13. Declan Cody, 20 years old. 20 years old. Only 13. Jeffrey O'Brien, 45 years old. Cody Cork, 35 years old. Robert Marzen, 54 years old. Benjamin Pennington, 26 years old. John Alex Klinner, 33 years old. Ariana Savino, 31 years old. Ashley Pruitt, 34 years old. Seth Koval, 38 years old. Curtis Angst, 30 years old. Tyler Simmons, 28 years old. Those are not numbers. Those are not leverage. Those are not the winning side of a comparison to World War II that a man with bone spurs is making to a room full of reporters. Those are mothers, fathers, sisters, brothers, husbands, wives, friends, citizens, heroes. They're not some impressively low number on a scorecard. They are not a stat he gets to brag about. Children will never feel their father's embrace ever again. A mother will never hold her son. A wife will never hear the words, I love you, from the man she married. And Donald Trump gets a kick out of it. He gets a fucking kick out of it. Our troops deserve more than that. Their families deserve more than that. Our country deserves more than a five-time draft-dodging, bone-spurred, never-served-a-single-day sociopath at the helm of the most powerful military on Earth, launching illegal wars without a vote, without a debate, without a moment's hesitation, and laughing at the people who dare to say the names of those he has sent to their graves.
2: Broadcast from the Ed Sullivan Theater, where... No, we were lucky enough to be here for the last 11 years.
3: Yes.
2: All right, that was... Can't take this for granted. Though actually, technically, our first show back in July of 2015 was from a public access station in Monroe, Michigan, for an audience of 12 people. And show business being what it is these days, it's probably where you'll see me next. There is so much history here in the Ed Sullivan Theater, and we've been honored to have been just a small part of it. Nichols and May played on the stage. The Beatles made their American debut here. And this is true. This is true. Backstage, Elvis used the bathroom and didn't die.
3: We shall. I don't know what's going on. My box is malfunctioning again. There it is. We shall miss you, Stephen Colbert.
4: Yep. He'll be around.
3: Yeah.
4: He'll resurface somewhere.
3: Yeah, it is just infuriating, though, and just sad. I mean, what a joyful explosion that was last night, and closing it out with Paul McCartney singing Hello, Goodbye. And then you just knew that the President of the United States was going to
4: crap all over.
3: Yeah, exactly. It's just, I'm so tired of being subjected on a daily basis to the meanness and
4: negativity.
3: Yes, thank you. Because I'm positive that there's too much negativity. Thank you, Chris. Yes. Speaking of which, oh, God, this autopsy. Okay. This is what I was afraid of with this, the Democratic autopsy, is that we're, first of all, someone said now we need like a malpractice lawyer for whoever wrote this thing. Because I...
4: Well, who is in charge of
3: now
4: hiring...
3: Now you see why they didn't release it, because it's kind of crap.
4: It was a crap result. A lot of stuff wasn't examined that should have been examined.
3: Right.
4: Who hired this guy?
3: Yeah.
4: Is this Ken Martin?
3: I don't know.
4: I'm not the biggest fan of Ken Martin anyway, but if he was in charge of hiring this guy who did the autopsy.
3: I just did former chair Jimmy Harrison's podcast, and I remain unabashed fan of Jamie Harrison.
4: I thought Jamie Harrison was a great head of the DNC. I'm not so sure about Ken Martin.
3: Yeah. Here's the thing. This is because you cannot divorce the media. There's so many. Lance said Biden, $1.7 trillion infrastructure investment. Trump, $1.7 billion failed insurrection fee. If someone tells me both sides are the same ever again, I'm going to straight up slap them. I mean, you cannot divorce the main. Look at Trump falling asleep every single day on camera and how they covered Biden. I mean, I'm just saying it's a whole big picture. And I think we have had so many wins and we have such momentum. And you look at any poll, Chris, and you look at what a complete show the Republican Party is right now. There's part of me that doesn't want to just keep looking backward and having this same circular firing squad. I mean, and Jennifer said, reminder, despite everything that was clearly working against her, Kamala Harris still received the second highest number of votes of any Democratic presidential candidate in history, more than Hillary Clinton and Barack Obama. And I think that gets lost. Again, we can keep having the same argument. Should we have stuck behind Joe Biden? Could we have gotten across the finish line? Should he have gotten out earlier? I mean, obviously, we all know what happened.
4: Mm-hmm.
3: That she only had a 100-day runway? 107 days, something like that. But, you know, I was reminded, Yvette Nicole Brown, who I love, was talking about the L.A. mayor's race. And it just... She was reposting Gregory, who said the fire was a historic event with gale force winds and water pressure issues in Pacific Palisades no one knew of previously. This is not the mayor's fault. This is not the fire department not having enough firefighters. Please tell me how 100 more firefighters was going to stop this. And if you don't live here, shut the up. You saw a picture. It was a fire hurricane. I've never seen anything like it. It was literally 100-mile-an-hour winds. They couldn't send the planes up like you ordinarily do. So Nicole Brown said they've continued to blame Karen Bass for a once-in-a-lifetime perfect storm of calamity. It was caused by arson and gale force winds. She caused neither. She was in Ghana when it happened because President Biden asked her to go in his place. As soon as she got word, she was on a military plane heading back to her hometown, handling the tragedy from that plane. Also, she's only the mayor of L.A. They blame the black woman for every fire that's ever burned. We talked to Mayor Bass yesterday, and it's been all over social media about there we go again, the Simi Valley's not in L.A. Again, shut the up if you don't live in L.A. Simi Valley is not part of...
4: It's a different county.
3: Okay. And one last one on that. Greg said the... that was the one that set up Nicole Brown. But anyway, I look at this polling, and I just, again... Let's not snatch a defeat from the jaws of victory. New generic ballot 2026 among Jewish voters. Democratic 67%. Republican 27%. So, you know, when we talk about they didn't address the Gaza issue in there. Again, and you've said this over and over, Chris. It doesn't make you anti-Semitic to think Netanyahu is a war criminal. It does not make
4: Netanyahu
3: you anti-Jewish.
4: Netanyahu is the head of a government of a country.
3: Right.
4: Those are right. Warmongering policies. They are not Jewish policies.
3: Right.
4: So,
3: and that's what I'm saying. It bears
4: exactly.
3: out in here.
4: Yes.
3: This one, Fox News poll, we were talking about this yesterday, Chris, 71% disapprove of the way Trump's handling the economy. Fox News poll, only 54% of non-MAGA Republicans support Trump, according to the latest Fox poll.

0: Trump's push to purge lawmakers seen as not loyal is creating more political free agents within the party. Check this one out. Texas poll. Are you ready? Among Latino voters, Tallarico 57%, Paxton 25%. Mm-hmm. Let me give you a heads up on that. They're going to do everything they can to suppress the Latino vote in Texas. Because, yeah. Again, they're seeing these same polls. But how many times can we say they are totally losing? Democratic Party, not perfect. Nobody is. It's made up of human beings. But, what was my point? I lost it. I'm sorry. I'm in pre-vacation mode, as you know.
1: Yeah, that chair is going to spin hard.
0: Okay. I'm going to be AI for the last segment. That won't even be me. I'll just be woo.
1: Oh, that's good practice for when we replace you.
0: Oh, okay. Huh? Okay. I don't know what I was saying. Oh, it's obviously Democratic Party. We're made up of human beings. Of course, we're not perfect either, but oh my God. The Republican Party they have totally lost, not are losing, Chris. They have lost the generational and demographic battle. Mm-hmm. That's why this is like the last gasp of a dying party. Hold, please. Yes, final CADM tracking poll. This is California, almost 1 in 5 still undecided. Bianco, Porter, and Mahan have wilted. Steyer looks likely cooked as well. Why is he losing? This is from Stuart Stevens. Because people don't want a billionaire. He has zero track record. People don't believe he'll do what he says. He's not at all a have-a-beer kind of with him kind of guy. It looks like a vanity campaign. And he said those Steyer endorsements from the progressive left, so they're self-inflicted wounds by his endorsers. I mean, Robert Reich has taken a flaming like I've never seen on what you call it. But Becerra and Hilton are tied. So, you know, to go like, oh, it doesn't matter who you vote for. I mean, they're tied or Becerra is ahead. Depends on what poll you're looking at. They're either tied or Becerra's up by one. Hold, please. Hold, please. I have a lot of pre-vacation cleaning to do. I agree with our Mendez. He said, unite for Becerra or get ready to say hello to Governor Hilton. So I think, you know, the whole country is watching what's happening here in California. And I just, it's, again, just reminding me with all this infighting over the autopsy. It's like, let's move forward and not, because, again, we can have these fights forever and everybody's going to have a different opinion anyway. All right, here's one thing by the way, Harry Enten. This is Enten.
1: He's not related to Susan Anton.
0: I want him to be related to Susan Anton.
1: He's related to Neil Sedaka, not Susan Anton.
0: That is so fun. Can you find some Neil Sedaka?
1: It's breaking up is hard to do.
0: Yeah, we can play that every time, Darian. I'll be in a why.
1: Why?
0: Because America's breaking up with Donald Trump.
1: There you go.
0: And it's not hard to do. Okay, here he is.
2: Minus 50 points on Trump's net approval rating among voters who did not, in fact, cast a ballot in 2024. That is, you don't have to be a mathematical genius, an over 50-point move against the president of the United States. It's the economy. Again, we are just talking about numbers that are falling through the basement because the reason why Democrats are doing so well on the generic ballot is in large part among those who stayed home in 2024. Many of them will vote in 2026, and they won't be voting Republican. They'll be voting Democratic because truth is, they're just pissed off at the president of the United States.
0: Yeah.
1: Wow, that's separated.
0: So happy.
1: The stereo was a little aggressive in this one.
0: Wham!
1: Harry Enten is his nephew. Uh-huh.
0: And it's equally dramatic. Okay. Yes, and Sharon, I'm with you. She said, let's not have a Republican governor for California. Please drop the egos and drop out low-polling candidates. Becerra is highly qualified, and he can beat Hilton. You know who we're talking about. Antonio Villaraigosa, and among others. I'm just saying that those 1, 2, 3, 5 percentage points could make a difference. And
1: I've never liked Villaraigosa. I hated him when he was mayor of Los Angeles.
0: I don't hate him. I've run into him.
1: I know you've run into him. I haven't. I can hate him. I'm allowed to hate him.
0: He'll go to the opening of an envelope, let me just say. But obviously I will, too, because I ran into him.
1: And then he won't shut up about it.
0: No, he's very nice in person. It's just... okay. I just.

0: I loved Katie Porter again when she was in Congress. As we said, Chris, I'd be happy with any Democratic governor. Mm-hmm. I'm not going to use my airwaves to beat up on Democrats. And that's what I think people are upset about is the amount of money being spent to beat up on Becerra. Well, and Katie Porter's doing that, and she's at like 4%. What is she at? 4%?
1: Well, then I apologize. 4%. I apologize for just now beating up on Villa Rigosa.
0: Thank you. Well, I'm not sure. The 1%, really. Okay. All right. He was.
1: What? He was what? Say it.
0: Stephanie Miller show. No, but people are making a point. We were saying, what? Is it 61 candidates? Oh, for God's sakes. That's why people are looking like, oh, my God, California, get your together.
1: We We always
0: right,
1: have
0: but
1: that.
0: Mahan, Porter,
1: tighten up the...
0: Drop out and loudly endorse Becerra, in my opinion.
1: Need to tighten up the rules that we have for running for governor,
0: yes,
1: I think.
0: Jungle primary stuff is...
1: We shouldn't have 61 people running for governor.
0: Yeah,
1: that takes up too much of the state's resources.
0: Yes. Who said, Christopher, of attending their son's wedding, he'd like me to go, I'm going to try. I said, it's not good timing for me. I have a thing called Iran, some other things. He's a person I've known for a long time.
1: Neil Sedaka.
0: That's a good guess. Oh. No. That's Trump at his son's wedding. He's a person he's known a long time.
1: Oh, well, you know.
0: Yeah. Okay.
1: He wasn't there at the birth.
0: At least,
1: we know that for sure.
0: He's not a coffee boy, I guess. Okay. Wow. So here is Max at what is UNFTR?
1: You sent this to me. I have no idea.
0: I just like it. It goes to Glenn Kirshner's point.
1: I researched who it is, and it might be AI.
0: I don't care. Here
1: okay.
0: it is.
1: All right.
2: In just the past couple of weeks, there have been three separate instances of such unfathomable corruption that any other normal presidency wouldn't have survived a single one of them, alone all three. This corruption is so profound that historians will be writing books about this period for decades to come.
0: We love you, AI Max. It was just because it was the point of what Glenn Kirshner wrote.
1: Sure.
0: So it was just echoing what Glenn said.
1: You could have said that, and you would have been a real person saying that.
0: I don't care. I'm lazy, and I'm going to use AI. Okay.
1: Oh, really?
0: Just kidding.
1: Should I tell Ron?
0: Just kidding. No, I need a job. I need gas money to get to the end of my driveway. That's how much it costs. If I got to go down the street, you know how much that is? Okay, 20. Thank God no one likes me or invites me anywhere. Okay, 20. It's not true.
1: You're going to San Francisco this weekend.
0: Someone likes me.
1: Okay.
0: 20 minutes after the hour.
3: Every press report about this says, Donald Trump's $1.8 billion slush fund or whatever, however it's defined. There is no $1.8 billion ceiling on that amount. I didn't see that anywhere in the document. I could be wrong on this.
0: Yeah.
3: Maybe this is a question for Glenn Kirshner or someone else. But right now, it is an unlimited fund that Donald Trump personally controls because 4 out of the 5 commissioners are appointed by whoever he wants. And then, Congress has control over one of them. But regardless, Donald Trump can fire all of them at will. So it's basically Donald Trump's commission.
0: Well, and by the way, there's so many, you retweeted, it's cartoonishly evil. It's just, it really is. We're like in, evil Scrooge McDuck territory.
1: Yeah.
0: And you also pointed out the drones on the ballroom. You said, looks like Don Jr., Eric, and whatever, we'll get another no-bid, Pentagon contract. We're talking about invading Cuba, I guess, so they can keep making money on their military-industrial complex businesses, right?
3: Yeah. I mean, on one hand, this second Donald Trump term is all about Donald Trump seeking retribution on his enemies and making sure that he's insulated from prosecution himself. But largely, this is entirely an enormous cash grab for Donald Trump and the people around Donald Trump. If you start to see this second term through that prism, everything makes sense. From the investment in ICE, I mean, for God's sake, Donald Trump invested $5 million in this company called Axon, which creates tasers, and then Axon's doing these big deals to sell tasers to ICE. So you want, Donald Trump's collecting money on ICE's overreach and the violence that it's committed, the human atrocities that it's committing. And so this is one of many investments that he made at the beginning of the year that in and of themselves are immensely corrupt because it's insider trading. It's huge investments, millions of dollars invested, then suddenly a week later, we find out that company Donald Trump has invested in has inked a new Pentagon contract or has made some new announcement that Donald Trump would have been privy to, and the corruption rolls on.
0: Yeah, I love Rachel Maddow called it kaleidoscopically corrupt.
3: Yeah.
0: Just every day you wake up, you're like, oh, my
3: Very
0: God.
3: Very well said.
0: Let's talk about Thomas Massie. You retweeted Trump saying Grandpa's confused. He said, Thomas Massie, he's really a Democrat. He votes against us all the time. He voted against men playing in women's sports. He voted against transgender for everybody. And you said, and he's complaining about this? He voted with them 90% of the time. Yeah. The only thing is child rape and unnecessary war, which are the two things Trump ran on, right? Releasing the Epstein files. Yeah, go ahead.
3: He's at that stage now where he's getting very, very confused by his own gibberish.
0: Yeah.
3: And like the rest of us, we're all confused by his gibberish. But now he's personally getting good. Like saying Thomas Massie voted against men and women's sports. I thought MAGA was against that. I thought MAGA that he wants people to vote against men and women's sports, as he calls it.
0: Yeah.
3: And to be clear, I'm quoting Donald Trump. I don't actually mean that. That's what he says. And so this is, this is another example of Donald Trump's brain turning into cottage cheese.
0: But I think what's more extraordinary, Bob, is what he's done to the party. I mean, it's just Thomas Massie, this is the most expensive race in history, exclusively to stop him. And Lindsey Graham, of all people, came out and said it will destroy Trump if you release the file. Yeah. Well, okay. I mean, they're like admitting that clearly what's in there, what we've already seen is incredibly damaging to Donald Trump, mm-hmm. right?
3: Oh, yeah, yeah. This is another example of Donald Trump being weirdly lacking self-awareness. Like, he doesn't understand the very clear politics, like the entry-level politics of what he's doing when it comes to endorsing people like Ken Paxton, for example.
0: Yeah.
3: And this guy, Ed Galrain, who defeated Thomas Massie in the primary last night. He doesn't understand that, that's certainly something that the MAGA disciples will love, but when it comes to the November election, these guys are going to lose, especially when the prevailing winds are flying in their faces. I mean, they've got a tough uphill climb with someone who's normal, much less someone who's a Donald Trump disciple. So please keep going, Donald. You're doing great.
0: Yes.
3: More like that.
0: Please proceed, sir.
3: Exactly.
0: I say to one, David Pakman, our friend, because we talk about this all the time with my, psychologist best friend and others, but he said, Trump's followers are a cult. We see more Trump voters abandoning him and apologizing because when the cult leader approaches death, literal or a death of the movement, some cult members double down, but others head for the exits. Cult psychology explains exactly what's happening right now.

0: Well, it's yes, it's done and started. Yes.
1: Mm-hmm.
0: Okay. It was Jared Moskowitz who said the thing about the autopsy. That is what I was thinking. Yeah.
2: Like an autopsy is a medical procedure you do over a corpse. And now it sounds like we need a malpractice attorney because we couldn't even do the autopsy correctly.
1: Yeah.
0: He tickles me. Okay.
1: He's very quick with the witticisms.
0: I don't even want to go over it. Yes, Caitlin Collins went over, you know, what was in it or should have been in it or should have blah, blah, blah, blah.
1: Yeah.
0: He said not included any judgment about President Biden's decision to run for a second term or the impact that the war in Gaza had on splitting the Democratic Party. Blah, blah. This one pissed me off. Or the former vice president's failure to do an interview on the Joe Rogan podcast. That story turned out to be bull, as we know, because Rogan used her to get Trump on the show. She was prepared to do it, and they used her as bait to get him to do it. And so she got out of that interview. She didn't refuse to do it. They were trying to schedule it. But anyway, can I just say, we were talking about the Gaza thing, and so did you see the president? So first of all, apparently he had a phone call with Netanyahu. And did you see him go, I have 99% approval in Israel. I could run for prime minister. I'm like, good. Why don't you go do that? They can replace their current war criminal with you. Why would you brag about, right? Yeah, you're 30% approval rating here. I have 99% in Israel. Right. That's what people
1: are desperate for approval. That's what it is.
0: Yes.
1: And approval wherever he can get it.
0: And then he suggested he's in the driver's seat, right, with Netanyahu. He said, he'll do whatever I want him to do. No. Yeah, right.
1: He holds your leash, and he yanks it when you get out of line.
0: Exactly. So let's see. They had reportedly a tense conversation that reflected their different views on Iran. When they spoke on Sunday, Trump said he was likely to move forward with Operation Sledgehammer. But roughly 24 hours after that conversation, then he announced he was halting strikes because of something with a guy somewhere. So Trump said, we're in the final stages of Iran. We'll see what happens. We'll either have a deal or we're going to do some things that are a little bit nasty. Oh, dear God. Netanyahu made his disappointment known, saying, you know, because he obviously wants him to go full speed ahead. And I'm sure he'll do whatever Netanyahu says. 29 minutes after the hour, John Fugelsang next.

0: Hi, and welcome back. Just 975 days left to go in our countdown to liberty. So today, Donald Trump's war is on again, on again. Whew. The only thing consistent about Donald Trump is his inconsistency. Or as, you know, I guess I could put the Rodney flourish on it, but okay, maybe I won't, maybe I will. Well, yeah, all right. If you want another opinion, just wait. Let him take a breath. No? Should I try it in a different voice? Anyway, yeah, the only thing consistent about him is his inconsistency. If you want a different opinion, just wait a second. It's Donald Trump. None of it means anything, folks. It's just an act. Unfortunately, we're not the audience. Or are we? See you next time.
1: Look, it's a time of tremendous uncertainty. I can't tell you what's going to happen with our economy, with our democracy. It's scary, I know, but there is one thing I can promise you. But first, I need you to promise me that you're going to take care of yourself. I want you to cut back on the meat, the wheat, the dairy, cut back on the alcohol, the partying, the drugs, because I need you to live. Because I can't promise what's going to happen with our society, but there's one thing I can guarantee you will happen, and that is that Donald Trump is going to fucking die someday. Now, don't get me wrong. I don't want him to die. I don't want him to suffer in any way. I want three ghosts to visit him on Christmas Eve and turn him into a good person. But that's not going to happen. He's going to die, and you deserve to be there for that. The grift will finally end. Those hideous, anus-like lips will stop moving. The irony is, what he cares about most are ratings, and he's going to get the greatest ratings of his life because he's fucking dead. You've got to be alive for Donald Trump's funeral. You don't want to miss Donald Trump's funeral because you know Melania's going to bring a date. And then imagine the casket. It's going to look like Liberace's piano in Vegas. And who's going to sing at Donald Trump's funeral? I mean, well, all right, Frank Stallone. Imagine these pallbearers, right? It's going to be MyPillow guy and Chachi and Kanye West.
2: Kid Rock.
3: Kim Jong-un.
1: Ron Jeremy and Rudy Giuliani. Except Rudy's going to be too short to actually reach the box, so he's going to be jumping the whole time and stumbling like a drunken weasel. And then they're going to open up the Trump Presidential Library and Museum for Americans who would never go to a library or a museum. You know what they're going to do? They'll open it here, but it'll be the Trump Presidential Library and Casino. You wait. He'll be taking these rubes' money from beyond the grave. And I don't wish death on him. I want Donald Trump to live a very long life. Preferably, you know, in The Hague. And again, I don't want the man to suffer. I'm not here to pee on his grave. He might like it. And he's going to go before St. Peter, and on that day, Donald Trump will learn what extreme vetting really fucking means.

0: We've had so much fun in this theater. So many great segments. I'll miss doing first drafts, where I show the final draft of a greeting card and then show the playfully wrong first draft. So we made one for tonight. This one's pretty nice. This isn't goodbye, it's see you later. Yes. But the first draft said, this isn't goodbye. How do you start an OnlyFans? Yeah. I got the tootsies. I got the nice tootsies.
1: Yeah, he can do his feet on OnlyFans. There's a lot of audience for feet on OnlyFans.
2: I miss him already. All right. Thank God we have brilliance like this guy still in our world.
1: And John can do more than his feet on OnlyFans.
3: Well.
2: Yeah. I know what you mean.
3: That's right. Let's talk about it. Oh, my God. It's got a knee in it.
2: Yeah. Yeah. Yes, a huge gaping hole in entertainment. It would be a good time to announce maybe a new sexy liberal, something like that. You know, we do what we can.
1: A stage show of some sort?
2: We do what we can to serve the American public and fill the need. Don't we, John?
3: You had me at huge gaping hole, Steffi. You really did.
2: that's our private name for me. Okay.
3: Sorry.
2: All right.
3: You know, can I just say this has been my vacation week. I owe 80,000 words on a book, and so I hid from my job this week. But I've heard tell about Thomas Massie and slush funds, and somewhere in hell, Nixon is going, you guys, it's enough. Too blatant. It's too blatant. It's enough, you guys. Tone it down.
2: Nixon is
3: like slapping Roy Cohn saying, your boy's a damn amateur.
2: Why? Nixon and Roy Cohn in hell,
1: yeah.
2: Everybody. Thank you.
3: They're with Epstein and Trump's dad. They're waiting for the welcome committee.
2: You said it best on the line. You said this week the GOP has officially become the party of beating cops and children. There you have it.
3: Yeah.
2: I mean, and I guess it was too much even for them. Turn tail and ran. Senator Mitch McConnell slammed Trump's slush fund after meeting with Todd Blanche. The meeting did not go well. Senator Burgess Everett reporting it being described as a show for people familiar. Few Republicans spoken out against it. Tom Tillis referred to it stupid on stilts. John Thune. Oh, Susan Collins, is she concerned? Does she remain concerned?
1: Very concerned.
2: Yeah, okay.
3: She's very concerned.
2: Katie Britt, Republican of her kitchen. Also, Representative Brian Fitzpatrick, Republican of Pennsylvania, about to kill it. Introduced a bill. Bill Cassidy called
3: mad.
2: It a slush fund.
3: They're rising up against him. Wow, I can't wait to see this play out.
2: Mitch McConnell said the nation's top law enforcement official is asking for a slush fund to pay people who assault cops. Utterly stupid, morally wrong. John, I said show.
3: Mitchell cut the tape when they open it. Trust me.
2: But this is what I'm saying. It's because we're so close to the midterms and they see the same polling we do. It's not because it's the right thing to do. It's because they're like, oh, holy crap.
3: They've realized what every Trump contractor and wife knows. This guy doesn't actually care about me or anything, does he? So, they're stuck. They signed on to this and they own the midterms. But like, I don't, you know this. One of the terrible things about freedom is that it allows people like me to have kids. And that shouldn't happen in a decent society, but it did here. So my child comes up to me this week and he's like, can you explain this IRS fund? Can you explain what it is they're doing with this $2 billion? And I'm like, yes, son, pull up a chair. Let me explain. And I said to my child, I tried to explain it really. I had puppets. I did it like really simply. The people who beat the crap out of cops on the Capitol steps for a lie because a billionaire told them to do it. Now they are getting taxpayer compensation. Do you understand, my son? 250 years ago, the founder said no taxation without representation. And today, Donald Trump says, I'm going to tax you to pay people who tried to end democracy. Do you understand? And my son just stared at me. And finally, he goes, Dad, it sounds like you're describing the collapse phase of empire. So I was like, oh, my God, he's so ahead of me. He's so ahead of me. But, he knew it.
2: Yeah.
3: So there we are.
2: This is
3: how we fold up shop.
2: I love your writing about it this week. You said, friends, America appears to be falling apart. The Middle East is on fire. Gas is $5 a gallon. Inflation is up. Neo-Confederates are savagely, blissfully stripping voting power away from African Americans. The job market's scary. Paychecks are shrinking. The majority of the world despises the USA. So thank God Jeff Bezos isn't done bribing the Trump family. They're considering rebooting the show. that tricked millions of into believing Donald Trump was a successful businessman. Yes, yeah. A resurrected apprentice starring Don Jr. That's Don right. Jr. Trump's firstborn son, with all of his dad's petulance, none of his dad's charisma, and the nervous, sweaty energy of an agitated hamster doing tax fraud.
3: Yep. If Jeff Bezos is still bribing the Trump family, we know things are right in the world.
2: We can't get enough of the story of that Trump can't make Don Jr.'s wedding this this weekend because he's, you know, he's busy. He's got a thing.
3: He's busy.
2: Yeah.
3: Look, what more does Don Jr. want? He got Kimberly Guilfoyle sent off to be ambassador to Greece. I think Trump's already given his wedding present. And it was a gift to her because Greece is her favorite musical, so it worked out for everybody.
2: By the way, we were just talking about Trump's call with Netanyahu. You said Benjamin Netanyahu is the worst U.S. president since Elon Musk.
3: Yeah, I got to say.
2: Yes, thank you. I don't know what do you call it? Oh, this is Tom Tillis on this the slush fund, real quick.
4: I'm not going to be an attorney and judge its legality, but I think it's stupid on stilts. It will invariably put us in a position where your taxpayer dollars and my taxpayer dollars could potentially compensate someone
3: yes.
4: who assaulted a police officer,
3: yes, that's what you believe
4: admitted
3: in.
4: Their
3: Tell
4: guilt,
3: them,
4: got
3: in.
4: Convicted, got pardoned, and now we're going to pay them for that? When you take money from me to give to a purpose that I vehemently disagree with, that's tyranny, and that's what that account is.
3: That's what you signed on for. Go fund me for terrorists. That's
2: yeah.
3: it.
2: Yeah.
3: That's what our taxes are. Our taxes are Venmo for beating cops.
2: Yeah, but but then we're at this place where none of us can afford anything, and they're asking not just for the slush fund, but for $1 billion for a
3: yes.
2: ballroom.
3: And do you want the terrorists to win? Oh, I'm sorry, that was the line 20 years ago they
2: right.
3: used on us. Sorry, Steffi, sorry.
2: But it's not just the polling. Here's our friend John Stewart, but the anger is just palpable out there.
5: This is f-ing our money. I mean, do we even have a Congress or a court? It's all Orwell. It's all a you troll. Everything they're doing is a f- you troll to us. This is
3: yes.
5: against the weaponization of it, and it's patriotic. They're trolling us. His entire career is a troll. They're going to give
3: yes.
5: it to people that sprayed mace at police officers and pretend that they're rewarding patriotism.
3: Yes. This is the fascism these people signed on for.
5: Yep.
3: Steffi, if a president can sue himself and settle with himself, why would Congress ever have to control spending again?
2: Yeah.
3: He had cops beaten for a lie, and they voted for him.
2: Yeah.
3: They don't get to complain about this. This is what they wanted. They wanted corruption and violence.
2: The problem is you've got, who is this? What's his name? Ralph Norman. We just talked about Tuberville. He has people that will just endlessly parrot the same lies. Here we go.
3: Yeah.
6: Look, January 6th is an issue that was made up in the first place.
7: People were convicted of assaulting.
6: That was a staged thing from day one.
7: What about it?
8: The riot was staged.
6: When you had police officers letting people in the building, when you had people that's not being prosecuted, Ray, forget his name, there's no excuse for that.
7: Your colleagues, though, your Republican colleagues ran for their life and barricaded themselves in their chamber. Do you think they were acting?
6: No, there was a riot there, but it was a self-made riot by members who hate Trump. It was made up, in my opinion.
2: Wow. This is going to be studied for generations. Just something that they were involved in, that they were running for their lives. They're pretending it's saying it was staged and it didn't happen.
3: Yeah, this is like, Ken Burns' documentary is going to have to be 400 hours long to explain this guy. I mean, this is not normal corruption anymore. We owe an apology to the ghost of Warren Harding and Teapot Dome. This is stadium lighting corruption. This is corruption with its own gift shop. I mean, the government that Trump runs is handing over $2 billion to fund people that he appointed, to reward people that he claims were victimized by law enforcement investigations. Even Vladimir Putin has the decency to launder the money through oligarchs and shell companies. He thinks this is too much. They're too stupid. And the problem is, it's going to have to get a lot worse before it gets better in this country. And I'm afraid it's going to get a lot worse before November.
2: Yeah.
3: They can go ahead and cheat all they want and gerrymander all they want. It's not going to help them if Republicans don't show up to vote like they didn't show up in 18 and 22.
2: Yeah. When Republicans are busy, big bag of rats, fight, fight, fight, you're all equally awful. When they're busy disintegrating, frustrating. I have zero bandwidth on my show in my little corner of the universe for beating up on Democrats or going
3: Same.
2: Over
3: Can't
2: the, the autopsy or whatever. Chuck Schumer said, so this afternoon, Republicans so divided, so dysfunctional, so disorganized are fleeing Washington. The majority can't melt down fast enough, not when America's financial situation is melting down every day. Republicans are in complete disarray. And that's why we're so used to the Democrats in disarray, you know, kind of.
3: I know, but Stephanie, I just want to give you a caution, Steph, because I love you. Please, being a liberal is hard. Being a Democrat, being a progressive, being a leftist, being anti-evil, whatever you want to call it, it's hard. You got to fight for people that the majority don't care about. You got to take unpopular causes. You got to fight for the needs of others over your own. It's no fun. The only joy we have, Stephanie, is sabotaging elections by fighting each other. Why would you take that away? The only joy we have is self-sabotaging our entire
2: movement. Don't talk to me. I'm out here in California. I'm in California.
3: I don't want
2: to.
3: With allies, we agree with on 85% of stuff. That's our only pleasure.
2: Remember how COVID brought us together in, you know, just isolation and awfulness? We might have an opportunity again with Ebola.
3: What?
2: The former CDC director said the spreading Ebola outbreak in Africa will spread across three new countries and become a very significant pandemic.
1: You know.
3: There you go.
2: So we'll get to do another virtual tour, and then we'll do another survivors tour, and
3: Listen,
2: this will just go
3: Republicans,
2: on.
3: The Republicans, the only airborne virus they were, it's amnesia. I'm more scared of the amnesia than the Ebola, but I'm not surprised. Ebola and bird flu and hantavirus all at once. What do I tell you, Steffi? Every time these fake Christians elect Caligula, God sends a new plague.
2: We just talked to Dr. Redliner about this, John. Once again, us cutting all these funds, you know, to Africa, this is part of this.
3: Oh, yeah.
2: And again, anything that Jesus actually said we should do, they don't want to do it because it's the right thing. It's the morally right thing to do. The other
3: Jesus.
2: Thing is how many times we have to learn viruses don't know borders. It's because it's going to come here. So, you know, do it for selfish purposes then. But
3: well, we learned all that, and then they forced themselves to unlearn it, right? We learned like, oh, gee, undocumented immigrants really are the backbone of this economy, and maybe they should have access to health care since they're going to be out there working and handling our infrastructure. Like, no, there's so much money invested in making sure white guys don't learn anything. That's the irony of this country. We should be spending trillions on education, but instead billionaires spend billions to keep white people dumb because it works. It keeps them in power.
2: What is the
3: $32 million to remove a sitting congressman for demanding accountability. We can't give health care for children. We can't give children's health care, but we'll find $32 million to protect children's rapists.
2: Yeah.
3: That's what the GP is
2: at
3: right now.
2: Yeah, and cut, you know, for pediatric cancer, cut all the funds for that as well.
3: That's it. Make accountability go away. We finally realized what MAGA stands for.
2: What would the sequel to Separation of Church and Hate be named again that you are currently writing?
3: Well, I don't know if I'm allowed to say it yet, but it's all about revoltingly fake Christians.
2: Okay.
3: It's all about the gospel grifters, holy hypocrites, and theocratic thugs that have ruined Christianity for 1,700 years.
2: Sir John Fugelsang will once again grace the pages and also the stages of Sexy
3: That's
2: Liberal.
3: Right.
2: What?
3: Yeah.
2: What? That was a tease.
3: What?
1: Are you allowed to say anything?
2: It's a little tease. All right. We love you, John. Happy Memorial Day weekend.
3: All kinds of announcements coming soon. I'll see you guys later.
1: All right.
2: Bye.
1: You too.
2: 47 minutes after the hour. This point. Once a day, someone says Mike Nellis gets it done on social
8: media. It's all over my YouTube comments. It's so annoying.
2: You're welcome.
8: Thank you. Can I say how insane it is that Trump flew to China and now he thinks the president is Yao Ming?
2: It's just endlessly humiliating. Where do we start? But you posted, seems like it ought to be a bigger story that Trump's creating a government slush fund to make all the January 6th insurrectionists millionaires. I mean, even Republicans seem panicked about this. And today's headline, at least 78 pardoned rioters have since been arrested.
9: Yep.
2: So we're going to pay these crooks with our taxpayer money.
8: Well, up to and including like Jake Lang, who's one of the January 6th insurrectionists, is now banned from attending baseball games at Nats Park because he pulled out a white supremacist sign in the middle of a baseball game. Mm-hmm. So like these are the absolute worst kind of people. They are cop beaters. They're sex traffickers. They are a number of them are child molesters.
3: Yeah.
8: Like it is just absolutely absurd.
2: Well, yeah, this
8: and
2: is a
8: now,
2: new
8: Trump's got it.
2: This is a new analysis, Mike. At least 78 rioters have been arrested on charges unrelated to the riot. The figure is more than twice as high as what's been previously recorded. And you're right. At least 9 of the cases involve child sexual abuse. 3 are rape charges. 2 people have been convicted of murder while driving under the influence of alcohol, in addition to at least 19 charges of weapons charges and 9 violent assaults. I mean, and as someone, his Citizens for Responsibility and Ethics said, this president has said in word and deed, if you engage in political violence on his half, then it's okay. What clearer sign could there be that political violence is supported and sanctioned than that? I mean, even Jamie Raskin is saying this is about him building his private militia for what, the midterms, Mike, for 2028?
8: Yeah. Well, and keep in mind, one of the January 6th insurrectionists started stalking Jamie Raskin to the point that Trump's DOJ had asked that he be reincarcerated to protect Jamie Raskin. Yeah. So he's got a personal connection to that. But yeah, it's amazing to me what Donald Trump will spend money on, for taxpayer money on, and what he won't. He says we don't have money for daycare. He says we can't do anything about refilling the strategic petroleum reserve right now. We can't do anything to help improve your life. He's got money for his ballroom. He's got money to make the January 6th insurrectionist millionaires. He's got money for him and his little whims, but there's nothing for you to help support your life.
2: Well,
8: and we're communists, by the way, if I suggest that we have Medicare for all or something like that.
2: Yeah, well, I mean, and speaking of which, Mike, the ballroom seems to be the most important thing in the world to him. It is literally his binky at this point. And I knew this was going to happen. He's reportedly trying to badger the Senate leader, Thune, into firing the parliamentarian, which is, is just a nonpartisan position that, you know, it's just they're in charge of the arcane Senate rules or whatever. So he's so incensed about funding for the ballroom being dropped from the budget bill, he's trying to badger him into firing who's this Elizabeth McDonough, who made a determination the budget rules block the $1 billion from being included in the bill. She ruled that Trump's ballroom budget ran afoul of the Byrd rule, which is says non-budget items cannot pass with a simple majority. So of course anyone stands in his way, he's just like, fire her, right?
8: Well, I mean, he's doing that all throughout the Republican Party right now. I mean, today's the primary in Kentucky for Thomas Massie. Massie votes with Donald Trump 95% of the time, and the 5% that he doesn't is about protecting pedophiles and the Epstein files. Like, that's really what that is, and he's being primaried. They've spent $35 million to defeat him, the most of any House primary. They kicked Bill Cassidy out of the Senate this weekend in Louisiana. They purged all the Indiana Republicans who stood up to Trump on gerrymandering. Nothing in Trump's life, political or otherwise, has taught him accountability or respect for others. So he thinks he can remove any obstacle in his way. He can manipulate the criminal justice system.
2: Yeah.
8: And to be honest with you, at 78 million years old, there's no argument that anything can stop him. He just keeps succeeding. He's like a bull in a china shop. He just figures it out.
9: Yeah.
2: Well, by the way, so you actually said, I have no idea who will win the primary today in Kentucky, but Trump has put himself in a no-win scenario. If Massie wins, it's a massive rebuke of the White House. If he loses, it'll further expose the lengths Trump will go to protect the Epstein class. I was saying that I feel like it's good news for us politically. They're becoming more and more just the Trump party. He's at, 30% approval rating in the 20s on most major issues?
8: Yeah, I mean, I think it's bad generally. Like, yes, you're right that, like, electorally it's going to be good for Democrats because the pendulum can only swing in one direction, which is back towards us. And maybe I'm just more of an optimist than I want to be or an idealist, but, like, I would like to have a functioning Republican Party that stands for conservative values that I could have an argument with every now and again that would be worth having, and not a group of sycophants that they've propped up. And Massie and I, if you locked us in a room, we probably don't agree on much other than, we shouldn't be protecting pedophiles.

0: It is the Stephanie Miller Show. Sorry, I was getting all excited. Fridays with Frangela is nigh. Hot Tracy in Mesa, Arizona. Hi, Trace.
1: Hey, how you doing?
0: Good.
1: The other day, you were speculating who the last guest would be on Stephen Colbert.
0: Oh, he joked that it was going to be the Pope. Yeah, he was saying he was.
1: Yeah, and then they did the joke about the Pope. But I was just going to say, as a professional bass player, having Paul McCartney on is kind of like the Pope for bass players.
0: Yeah,
2: I think they did try. There were discussions with the Vatican.
0: It was very funny. What did they say? The Pope was in his dressing room, but he wouldn't come out because they didn't have. Oh, they didn't have the Chicago hot dogs that he wanted in his riders.
2: Yeah, they had. Yeah, ketchup was on the hot dogs. You can't do that with a Chicago dog.
1: One other thing real quick. Last week when you were talking about chicken feet, I was listening to and watching the show on my phone while I was out in the yard feeding the chickens, and they heard every word of it, and they ain't happy.
2: I'm sure they're not.
0: Yes.
2: I ate their uncle's feet.
0: Sorry about that. Okay. Senator Tom Tillis on the slush fund real quick.
3: The president's not up for re-election this year or ever. We are. And we're being forced to take policy votes that are not helpful to the electorate. The president's priorities right now have to be second to what we need to do to keep control of Congress, in my opinion.
0: And can we ever hear from Baby Goebbels?
2: Baby Goebbels?
0: Yeah. Pee-wee German, Stephen Miller enough? I don't think so.
4: We lived through 4 years of unimaginable weaponization of the federal government against innocent people. We've had so many lives. It really goes back, so I would say, further, but so many lives destroyed, so many livelihoods ruined, so many people who were deprived of their fundamental rights and freedoms as American citizens, and this settlement is just a small measure of the justice that they are owed.
0: Mm. It's always better in the original German. Yeah. Mm. Do we have it? Yeah, there it is. I was on Fox News. Okay, so they all, John Thune sent them all home. They took their ball and went home.
2: Yeah.
0: Yes.
2: So nothing got done.
0: Yes. They said our majority is melting down before our eyes. Yes, yes. Fight, fight, fight. Big bag of rats. You're all equally awful. Couldn't happen to a nicer party.
2: Please, don't give us any other reason to not vote for you.
0: Here's another one. Gas prices hit a 4-year high just ahead of the holiday weekend. Enjoy, everybody, your 11 billion mile.
2: Yeah. Y'all enjoy.
0: What?
2: Bike commuter.
0: Whatever. You're so superior, you and your little Pee Wee Herman bike. All right.
2: Pee Wee Herman bike.
0: Can we just. All right. So we touched on the autopsy, but one thing I agree with, and we say this all the time, we should go everywhere and talk to everyone. That's why I love what Mike Nellis does and Pete Buttigieg, and I even occasionally, you know.
2: Tiptoe your way into Fox News.
0: You know what? I keep my powder dry. I go on Fox News once, you know, like a decade. I blow everything up, and then I never get invited back. But I do my part. I just thought this was so interesting. New documentary sees AOC visit Trump country where voters embrace her in a fight over a new data center. I do think there are issues that we're going to... And I, you know, again, she's... even Bella thought maybe she's too young this time, but she's like on one poll, she was at the top of the presidential whatever. I mean, she's definitely going to be a force, you know, whether it's, you know, this cycle, next cycle, whatever. But Trump supporters in rural Georgia say they need help in their fight against a new data center in their town from an unlikely ally, AOC. If there's a chance that anything can be done, I feel like she's going to be the one to do it, said one of the voters there in this new documentary. She goes to Morgan County, Georgia, 60 miles east of Atlanta, to meet with residents who live in the shadow of a new data center being built by Meta. Trump won over 70% of the vote in Morgan County. We need her, said Morris, as the voter, noting families in the area have not been able to access clean water since construction of the center began. In the documentary, Morris shows AOC a bottle of water from their tap, which is brown and contains a lot of sediment, telling her it's gotten worse. That's night and day, AOC said. We've seen this playbook before from big companies. The only thing that's changed was that spot opening up across the street. Yeah. I mean, I think Mondami is doing things that, you know, I'm just saying I think there is a younger generation of Democrats that are figuring out how to connect with people.
2: Yeah, and data centers is a good way to do that because once data centers move in, people's electricity prices skyrocket.
0: By the way, we could have saved a lot of money on the autopsy. Go where the people are. Meet them where they are. talk still with people, not at them? Okay,
2: still
0: are we
2: think
0: done?
2: We need a proper autopsy.
0: Are we done in charisma, like AOC has and Mandami has and lots of candidates on our side has? Have had. I don't know what has happened, but you know what's got to be did?
2: It's going to be weird this
0: Frangela.
2: Last hour.
0: Frangela.
2: It's going to be real weird.
0: Frangela.
5: If God loves men and women equally, then God's a feminist. Feminism is, quite simply, the controversial belief that women deserve the same rights and access as men. Conservative men in power have historically tried to control women's sexuality, education, participation in society, and bodily autonomy, and they've spent centuries trying to control how women feel about themselves. It's consistent across all faiths. The more fundamentalist the sect, the more women are oppressed, and the more men will claim, that's just how a male God wants it. Christianity has not, generally, been an exception.
0: I am here with my friend, Dr. Peter McCullough, Chief Scientific Officer. That's fancy at the Wellness Company. I love my medical emergency kit, so thank you for that right away. Good morning, Doc.
6: Good morning.
0: So I don't know who Murphy was and what Murphy's Law is, but you're always going to get sick over the holiday or over the weekend or when you're traveling and your doctor's office is closed, isn't it? Well, and, you know, we're heading into the summer travel season. I'm traveling for Memorial Day weekend. I'm doing another vacation first week in June. So talk to us about, because this is like having, it's not a first aid kit. It's like having urgent care and a pharmacy right in your home. Just talk to us about where you got the idea, because it's a great one.
6: You know, what happens is people go on trips and then invariably somebody gets sick or they cut themselves and get an infection or get a bladder infection. And then you have to leave your vacation and then find an urgent care or an ER somewhere.
0: Right.
6: And it is just, and if you've ever been through this, it's absolutely miserable. And you go to some foreign countries, it can be really scary. Pack the medical emergency kit. It has the needed antibiotics, antivirals, medicines to control nausea and diarrhea, all the things they're pre-prescribed in the kit. It can handle dozens of problems with a guidebook and then telemedicine backup if you need it.
0: Yeah, I love that I heard from the telemedicine doctor right away. As soon as I signed up, I'm hooked up with a doctor. 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
6: Thank you.
7: Look, it's a time of tremendous uncertainty. I can't tell you what's going to happen with our economy, with our democracy. It's scary, I know, but there is one thing I can promise you. But first, I need you to promise me that you're going to take care of yourself. I want you to cut back on the meat, the wheat, the dairy, cut back on the alcohol, the partying, the drugs, because I need you to live. Because I can't promise what's going to happen with our society, but there's one thing I can guarantee you will happen, and that is that Donald Trump is going to fucking die someday. Now, don't get me wrong. I don't want him to die. I don't want him to suffer in any way. I want three ghosts to visit him on Christmas Eve and turn him into a good person. But that's not going to happen. He's going to die, and you deserve to be there for that. The grift will finally end. Those hideous, anus-like lips will stop moving. The irony is, what he cares about most are ratings, and he's going to get the greatest ratings of his life because he's fucking dead. You got to be alive for Donald Trump's funeral. You don't want to miss Donald Trump's funeral because you know Melania is going to bring a date. And then imagine the casket. It's going to look like Liberace's piano in Vegas. And who's going to sing at Donald Trump's funeral? I mean, well, all right, Frank Stallone. Imagine these pallbearers, right? It's going to be My Pillow Guy and Chachi and Kanye West.
8: Kid Rock.
9: Kim Jong-un.
7: Ron Jeremy and Rudy Giuliani. Except Rudy's going to be too short to actually reach the box, so he's going to be jumping the whole time and stumbling like a drunken weasel. And then they're going to open up the Trump Presidential Library and Museum for Americans who would never go to a library or a museum. You know what they're going to do? They'll open it here, but it'll be the Trump Presidential Library and Casino. You wait. He'll be taking these rubes' money from beyond the grave. And I don't wish death on him. I want Donald Trump to live a very long life, preferably, you know, in The Hague. And again, I don't want the man to suffer. I'm not here to pee on his grave. He might like it. And he's going to go before St. Peter. And on that day, Donald Trump will learn what extreme vetting really fucking means.
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0: The owner of the music of A Charlie Brown Christmas and other Peanuts television specials has filed four lawsuits yesterday against those illegally using the famous song Linus and Lucy. Now, Peanuts is a powerful brand and corporation in and of itself. Anyone illegally using that music is going to have to pay through the nose. Lewis? Is the band right now playing the same Peanuts music that I just said people were being sued for using without permission? Is that what you're doing?
1: Yeah.
0: Oh, no. I hope this doesn't cost CBS any money.
2: Stephen Colbert burning it down.
3: That's right.
2: On his way out. Oh, it's his friends from Second City. Wait.

0: talking about. Frangela, I know you worked with him at Second City, and it's just the end of an era, but I'm sad and I'm re-angry. Is that a word? I'm re-angry.
1: Of course you are. But I'm going to tell you something. Nobody can petty like a Second City trained comedian.
2: That's right. You know what? I've loved burning down the house.
0: Oh,
2: the
0: amazing.
2: The whole David Byrne thing. Mm. You know, and he deserves every, like, glowing, joyous moment that he can get out of this.
0: Yeah.
2: You know? And when I say he is the nicest man,
1: the nicest
2: you will ever
0: see,
2: the absolute kindest.
0: Frangela, this is why God made you for this time in our history, because you can testify to what a truly lovely human Stephen Colbert is and what a truly awful human Spencer Pratt is. And that
3: That's
0: is
3: right.
0: why you are in this timeline with us.
2: Oh my God. I feel like I'm being pranked or punked
1: or just punished. I don't know what we did.
0: Yes.
1: I really don't.
0: So, you know, we were also
2: Colbert
0: saying
2: was our, please.
0: I'm sorry. No, we were saying this, you know how you always say, Frangela, you always remind us if you get tired, you can rest and then, you know, let someone else take
3: right.
0: the baton and then you get back in the fray. Well, we just thought with Colbert ending last night, it might be time for, say, Sexy Liberal to write Sexy Liberals to assemble. So maybe we'll have some news along those lines because it's our turn, perhaps. Maybe, you know, I'm just.
2: Maybe it could happen.
1: Don't tell us until we can actually tell people.
0: You are the loosest lip that's ever sunk a ship, Angela V. Shelton. You cannot tell you anything.
1: It's so bad. It's so bad.
0: Anyway, yeah, it's you know, it's obviously was a sad night for free speech, but man, what a joyful, holy cow, like going out with Paul McCartney singing Hello, Goodbye. I mean, it's hard to top that, right?
1: Absolutely, and I that's what's important. It's one of those moments where even in the grief and the anger, what you realize is how beautiful and strong our side of this barricade is.
0: Yeah.
1: You know, that
2: right.
1: like there is
2: that's
1: no
2: right.
1: joy over there. There is no joy, there is no love, there is no trust.
0: Well, that whole, I know, Angela, I was thinking that whole, like, joyful noise, the whole audience and staff and family dancing, and I thought, you know, they can't, and sure enough, you knew on cue at 2 a.m., President of the United States, channel jerk loser, no talent, like, just, like, I am so tired of being exposed to this, I don't know about you, but meanness and the division and name-calling every single effing day of
1: That's
0: our
1: right.
0: lives.
1: I don't have energy
2: it's
1: for
2: contagion.
1: It.
2: Yeah.
1: It's sort of amazing because I think normal human beings do get tired, right? Like you get to this point where you're like, okay, this person may have really hurt me, may have really wronged me, but I just don't have the energy to devote to that anymore without even getting towards the more positive things that could happen, like forgiveness or redemption. Just at this place where you're like, I just don't want to feel this feeling. And to see people, not just him, but everybody around him and the entire GOP bathe in it. Like, for them, somehow it gives them energy is so hard for me to understand.
0: And I loved all the other late-night hosts, you know, standing in solidarity. I say it almost every day here, Frangela, that they're doing the best journalism in America, better than the mainstream media, and that's why Trump hates them so much, because you know how much power there is in laughter, in laughing
1: right.
0: at fascists, at humor. And I just love that, you know, we always talk about this, you know, Sexy Liberal, everybody in our universe, about, like, lift each other up, don't tear each other down. And I just loved how they went dark, you know, for his last night out of respect. They were all there in solidarity with him. And that's what we have on our side. You're right.
2: Yeah. Yes. Well, support, love, morals, joy. Yeah, we have those things in abundance. We're wealthy in those things, in fact. Which is why. Yeah,
0: that's the whole midterm message, isn't it, Francis? Like lifting people up, not tearing them down. If you want to do this stupid effing autopsy and what did we do wrong and what it is, you know, it's like that's what the Democratic Party is, lifting people up, not tearing people down, right?
1: 100%. And I think that you know, we have I do think postmortems, Francis and I were talking about this, I think they're important. I think it's important to learn and to look at things. But I think over and over again, these people, and I get it, our minds want to search for meaning and we want to search for causes and correlations. And then we're also very against, it's hard for us to accept certain things. Like maybe there's a group of people in this country who are just not great people.
0: Yeah.
1: You know, and really are filled with a sort of anger and hate and just a lack of an insecurity, an internal pain that we can't solve with egg prices.
0: Yeah. And Francis, we were saying, you know, then finally drawing a line at this slush fund in the ballroom. It's not because they never do it because it's the right thing to do. It's because they see the same polls we see and how close we are to the midterms. And they're like, people are pissed, you know, and no, they don't want their tax money going to cop beaters and ballrooms, right?
2: You mean to tell me this country got reparations for criminals and insurrectionists? And we can't feed children lunch at school? You mean to tell me you're going to talk to me about SNAP benefits and Medicaid when you're going to try to pay the shaman and Enrique, whatever his name is,
1: Danny Terrio.
2: From Dance Nazi Fever? You're going to give him money?
0: Mm-hmm. I'm not going to correct that.
3: Yeah, no.
0: That's fine.
3: We'll leave that flying out in the atmosphere.
0: Covey has a legal question for you, Frangela. He said, I wonder if Jenny Thomas will apply for her share of the $1.8 billion insurrectionist reward fund.
1: Oh, I'm sure. I'm sure because she got it. Listen to the thing. People don't understand.